0: and said nothing to me about it, knowing they would not be here when they came. Three of our children are married with children themselves. The books that he sent was yours. Katie writes, "Why Independence Day? America is great because God is good. And I will be sending them out to our daughters to share with our grandkids. Thank you." That is incredible. That is absolutely incredible. And a humbling honor I am absolutely not worthy of, to be included in a dying dad's farewell gift to his kids and grandkids. That's just incredible, Katie. And thank you for sharing that. And most of all, prayers and sympathies and condolences to your family for your loss. And it's precisely because he was a good man that you feel that impact and that he will be missed. So thank you for sharing that. Might have made my 2026 when I read this one, which is why I wanted to share it with the audience as well.
1: I am deeply moved by that just about that. When Steve read a letter about the man who's now my friend, but the athletic director at Arkansas who stepped in on the Save Girl Sports, and I haven't felt like that about a letter that's been read since this one. And it's just because this is a man. Even when he was dying, he was thinking about others. He was sacrificing for others. He was giving for others. Now ask yourself, you're not dying. How many excuses do you have? How selfish are you? How much are you lying to yourself about your priorities? That man, because he, I think, you don't come to that point late in your life if you're constantly distracting yourself earlier in life. Well done, good and faithful servant. And thank you, ma'am, for sharing that with us. How blessed you and your children were to share a life with him. I'm sure he's a sinner like the rest of us. He's not perfect, but just finishing his race. Awesome.
0: Amen.
2: Two things that Todd said that I was going to highlight. One, and we cannot, this goes for all of us. I would say Steve and Todd and myself, they're 20 years older than I am. But I think if they're being honest with themselves, and they are carrying this out, they have to guard against this every single day as well. But all of us, you don't get to the point in your life where you come to die, but you're still thinking about others if you spend your time distracting yourself earlier in your life. I've known people who were in the latter category during the later stages of their lives, and it's tragic what they become. But instead, here's the second thing. Instead, if you're spending your life as a living sacrifice, if you're spending your life in service to others, if you're spending your life outpouring the love that has overflowed within you because of what your Savior did for you, because God the Father loves you so much, you will be a blessing till your dying day.
0: Amen.
2: And that's something that we have to remind ourselves, and then not just remind ourselves, but go and do every single day.
0: There is no great segue to any other note after a note like that. So we're just going to move on. Okay. This is from J.M. Cotta. And it's a little bit long, but I think by the time, longer than I typically would read, but by the time I get to the end, I think you'll understand why I picked it. Okay. He writes, I've long believed fathers and husbands should lead their families spiritually. 2 years ago, when my oldest started kindergarten here at our local Christian school, I was shocked to find most of the board members were women. I confronted one of the few male members asking where the fathers and husbands were and why more men weren't stepping up. I asked why the men of this school weren't lined up around the corner to be on the board. The next day, we had a conference call with the board president. I repeated my concerns, pardon me, and after I concluded my 5-minute exegesis on the poor state of biblical husbands in the world, especially our Christian school, She promptly responded by thanking me for volunteering to run for the board. I was stunned. Between managing my wife's veterinary office, running a small firearms dealership, and being a husband and father, I had very little free time. I've always said that the Lord rarely calls upon us at a time of our choosing, and if you don't do what he calls you to, you end up getting puked up by the whale. So after much prayer, I accepted the nomination. It was a turbulent season for Christian schools, with the school choice vouchers just emerging and debate over whether to accept government funding at the forefront. During my term, I helped guide our school to accreditation, acceptance of these vouchers, and helped cut tuition in half so more families could afford a Christian education. After that first year, serious problems surfaced. I learned a teacher's daughter was leaving after being stalked by a boy at the school, and the principal had done nothing to protect her. In fact, her response was to give the daughter in school in-school suspension rather than punishing the young man stalking her, and then continue to allow him to roam the same halls that my five-year-old daughter walked. As a father of two daughters, I was furious, so I started investigating. What I found was worse than I expected: reports of bullying, cheating, multiple incidents of sexual harassment involving children younger than sixth grade, all covered up without informing the parents. As you've said before, when you let go of the rope, it goes fast. Every parent who told me their story would conclude with an, oh, by the way, you should talk to so-and-so, similar thing happened to their kid. I gathered the evidence, met with board members individually, and asked the principal to resign. When I formally presented everything at the following board meeting, I was told no policies had been broken. I asked how we could be Christians with the word of the Lord supposedly written on our hearts and need a policy to tell us what we need to do to protect little girls from sexual harassment. I was met with promises of creating a policy so that things like this would not happen again. Well, if no wrong was done, then why would we need to create a new policy? The board voted not to reprimand the principal in the least, and she retains her job to this day. As the great biblical scholar Jean-Luc Picard once said, the line must be drawn here and no further. After that, my wife and I decided we could no longer trust the school to keep our daughter safe, so I resigned. We left, and half the school left with us. A little more than a month later, I was asked to come to a meeting with a former teacher, another couple, my wife and myself. At this meeting, they laid out a plan to create a new Christian school, one where the Lord would take center stage and excellence in education would take a back seat only to biblical teaching. Cautiously optimistic, my wife and I joined. I was elected president of the board for Legacy Christian Academy. The Lord uses broken, sinful people, and I'm 100% proof of that. In the past year, our new school received state accreditation. We've accepted the school choice vouchers and will quadruple enrollment for the next school year. Legacy Christian Academy is raising up warriors for Christ, and I'm proud to serve along my fellow state board members, or my fellow board members. At home, so far you're tracking. This is your guy. This is your dude, right?
1: So far, this is like the real man edition of letter reading.
0: Indeed. So now we're getting to the end of why I selected this note, okay? At home, my daughters and I unwind by watching Star Wars before bed. Last January, my wife and I took them to Disney for the first time, where we built droids and lightsabers together. I'm a 45-year-old man who has lightsaber duels with his daughters in the living room. I just want you guys to know that as black as the pill may be, there are still men out there who understand what it means to be a biblical father and husband, and therefore the definition between duty and leisure time. Again, that is from J.M. Cotta. And I don't want to speak for Todd, but I think that this brother has earned the right, based on everything he wrote in the previous eight paragraphs, he has earned the right to do fun lightsaber fights in his home with his kids.
2: And see He-Man.
0: And no, see He-Man
1: that's
0: even.
1: That's a bridge too far, but then he didn't. Let's not sully his letter by adding He-Man. How dare you?
0: Well played, Aaron. Well played.
1: How dare you?
0: Well played.
1: But other than that.
0: But can we get a first official ruling from Mr. Erzin on this? Has he earned the right to do lightsaber fights with his kids?
1: Absolutely.
0: That's what I thought you'd say. Yeah.
1: But we also know what are most of the guys who are having lightsaber fights.
0: I don't disagree with that either.
1: Doing.
0: I don't.
1: Not that.
0: Yeah, I don't disagree with that either. I don't. Aaron, you second. Todd gets the official ruling on
2: second.
0: This, but you second it?
2: Yeah.
0: Okay. By the way, this is a great segue. 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Paul Sheehan in West Michigan, so my old stomping grounds, where I grew up. He sent the following note. I agree that Islam is not compatible with Western civilization. That being said, as a believer, I ponder this. How does one balance the desire to deport those promoting Sharia law with lovingly evangelizing the Muslims here now? We can't do missions there, so maybe God brought them here. What do you think? I absolutely don't believe that is what has occurred. There's no precedent for this anywhere in Scripture. In fact, the opposite precedent. When you're overrun by foreign gods, you're under judgment. You're under judgment, which is what we saw in the Old Testament, or you're under persecution, which is what we see in the New Testament. You're under persecution for believing in the one true God while living in the country of the foreign gods. And they will persecute you. In the Old Testament, where God set up his own nation state, it was judgment to be overrun by foreigners and their foreign gods. There's a difference between mission and invasion. Through the history of the church, we have gone to where the unbelievers are. We have not brought them into our homes. We've not risked that level of intermingling, intermarrying, because we're to be set apart and holy. At the same time, we're to be in the world and not of it, which is why we keep our own grounds sacred. Our own churches are off limits to the foreign gods. Our customs, our way of living was overtly Christian, even in times when we had no hegemony to act on it politically or culturally in the nation we lived in, which is why we were persecuted. But no, we did not bring foreign worship influence into our own encampments, our own subculture. That's never, ever been advocated for in the scriptures anywhere, Genesis through Revelation. There's mission and there's invasion. So what's the difference? The difference is we invade them. That's what a mission trip is. We take our God, the King of Kings and the Lord of Lords, and we invade them. Whether it's Old Testament Israel, we go to Canaan. What do I say we? Because God's covenant people at the time were grafted in. We go to Canaan. We invade them. God literally sent an invading armada into this land to displace these. Is it 6 or 7 peoples? And their demon worship. We invade. Now comes the church, and we invade everything. We don't bring it into our sanctums. We don't do that. We invade them. So invasion is when we let them invade us. Mission is when we invade them. We invade them. Thoughts on this?
2: I just think we make up tension where there really is no tension.
0: Mm-hmm.
2: If you come across, let's just try to make this practical. I'm coming up empty, but let's say you come across a group of Muslims from a predominantly Muslim country. You start talking to them as a Christian. You start witnessing to them as a Christian. You start to build a relationship with them, and you find out all 100 of them, all 50 of them are here illegally. Are you ruining your witness by calling ICE? No.
0: No.
2: No. So ICE, you call up ICE. ICE says, oh, damn. Crap, you're right. All 100 of them are here illegally. We're going to go round them up for final deportation. Are you ruining your Christian witness? No. Let's say you have the opportunity, while those 1,500 Muslims are at the processing facility for final deportation, to go visit them all again and share the gospel. Should you do that?
0: Yes.
2: Yeah. Mm-hmm. Yep. You should. In fact, deporting people who are here illegally, especially as they're waiting to be deported, isn't that all the more reason to proselytize them so mm-hmm. that they go back to their own country and share the gospel? Mm-hmm. Yes, there's no tension here. You're actually getting in the way of the government's job by saying, oh, boy, I'm agonizing over this. Should I tell on these people that I've been sharing the gospel with? How will they know once they go over there? No, your duty is to share God's word. Your duty is to plant. God gives the increase. But your duty is not to get in the way of the God-ordained role of government to secure your borders, to punish evildoers. That is not your job. So stop putting tension where there should be no tension. Does that seem mean? I don't know. That's subjective. But there's no tension here. You can be 100% in line as a believer with your calling to share the gospel with anyone and everyone, whoever's in your country, and also call ICE on illegal aliens. There is no tension there. There's none.
0: That'll preach right there, Todd.
1: Correct, but here's the reason there is tension. I believe you asked this as a lover of the Lord, but a lot of lovers of the Lord think too emotionally and think about themselves too much. This I know you're not trying to be selfish, but this is still selfish. Duty is doing something you're clearly called by God to do. This is something different, because duty means what Steve and Aaron are talking about, and yes, in the name of the Lord, because it's not you just being out there as this I feeling you have to do this, while do you give that much of yourself, and is everybody else who claims the name of Christian doing that self for their own land and for their own church? And the answer is obviously no. So you are conceding the game, because they're coming over and they're doing the math and they're realizing that they've got you beat already, no matter what your best intentions are, because they don't plan on meeting you halfway in this conversation. And they've admitted this. They've admitted this in England. They're admitting this in Texas right now. Our plan and our duty in the name of our God is to overrun you. And you are a speed bump. And you're a speed bump because you keep feeling this way instead of thinking this way, worshiping this way. Take care. Steve said it very, very well. We're supposed to be invading them. And we're supposed to be protecting what's ours, not selfishly, in the name of the Lord. You're actually, I mean, this is hard to admit for people these days, but you have no idea how selfish you are as a modern day Christian. You're constantly thinking about yourself and how you feel.
0: When your life is not your own, you were bought at a high price. You're praying, not my will, but your will be done. Yes.
1: Yes, which is why we're always seeking. And you're listen, what you're doing there, you're seeking emotional comfort.
0: Sure, right.
1: Yeah. You should stop that.
0: Yeah, is there a way to do this? There's a third way or a nice way. No. And you don't need to worry about what's nice or a third way, because you have no way. There's only the way. Your way was to die in your own sins, right? To choke on your own sulfuric vomit in hell for all of eternity. That's your way. Okay. So what is it mean? Is it not? That's Aaron's right. That's totally subjective. What does the word of God say? And then that's true. And if it doesn't say that, then it's not true.
1: And if you want to have conversations with these people, start, hey, you seem like a really great person. Can you tell me, if it was just up to you, would you put us all under Sharia law? And if the answer to them is, no matter if they brought over some nice baked goods or something like that, if the answer to that is yes, you say, well, God love you, but that's not going to work here. And that's really the end of things.
0: Preach.
2: But if I send them back as a Christian, their lives will be in danger. If you don't, your kids and grandkids' lives will be in danger.
1: Yeah.
0: No one's salvation is your responsibility.
2: No.
0: No one's salvation
2: incredibly
0: is
2: important.
0: Ultimately. It's the responsibility of the Holy Spirit. You can even do everything right with your kids. They may still rebel. Plenty of stories like that. That's not how this works. Your responsibility is to do what God told you to do as often as you can, as best you can, and then to own it when you don't and get back to doing that again and wash, rinse, repeat until you're dead. That's your responsibility. And God never said, let your homes be invaded by foreign gods. In fact, when he created his own country, he made it very, very clear that was not to be permitted, in fact.
1: He's a jealous God.
0: Indeed. Thank you for adding that. That sounds mean. I don't care what it sounds like to you. You're a sinner. You're bound for hell. You want it. You desire it. You've already claimed. You've called shotgun on the aisle seat in the eternal smoking section. And that is where you will go. I don't care how it sounds to you. Your opinion is irrelevant. Everyone in hell has an opinion. You're welcome to yours as well.
1: But, you know, feelings worth both work both ways. Yours is a little soft-hearted, but the other one, the ones who are like, I'm saved. I don't need to do anything. I'm just over here. That's a feeling of selfishness.
0: Totally too. Agree with that. Yes,
1: it's not ultimately
0: in both cases.
1: Bending.
0: Your life is
1: yes.
0: not your own.
1: Exactly,
0: it doesn't belong to you.
1: Yes,
0: you were redeemed. That word "bought" is where we get the Greek word "redeemed." Or the same kind of redeem, like when you take a coupon to a store, same meaning. So when you take a coupon to a store, if people still do that, all right? But when you take a coupon to a store or use one online, you're not really getting that amount of money off of the price in the way that you think. Like that business is not saying, I guess we'll just take less money from you because we're just that nice and we're just that eager in you becoming a customer. No. What's happened is that that coupon is redeemed. Everybody's still getting full price. It's just someone has agreed to pay that portion of the price on your behalf. That makes sense? That's what redeemed means. Everybody's still made whole. The debt is still paid in its entirety. The manufacturer, if you've got a coupon at Amazon for 25% off something, the manufacturer is not really taking 25% less than they thought they were going to get for it. Amazon is paying that 25%. Or the manufacturer pays it to Amazon thinking that because of Amazon and the size of their platform, I'll eat that 25% because I'm going to get so many more people buying my stuff that I'll make it more than make up for it in volume and future customers. In other words, everybody has been made whole. The debt has been paid. That's how this works. Your debt was paid. God and has deserved wrath against you for the transgressions you've done against him. He was made whole at the cost of his own son. So you have been redeemed back. Your life is not your own. You were bought at a high price. It cost a man, an innocent man, his entire life for you. Which means now you offer yourself up as a living sacrifice now, and in return, you offer your redeemed life back to him. And the good news is because he's not like us, and he's not a sinner, and he's not shallow, and he's not vain like the Greek gods and the Roman gods, and he's not a coercive tyrant like the Muslim god. The good news is you're going to benefit greatly by serving him. But serve him you must. And don't try to outthink it. Don't try to edit it. Don't try to say, well, you know, let's just skip over that part of scripture because I'm not sure how a modern audience would understand it. No, it doesn't matter. God owes you squat. Doesn't owe any of us anything. And yet he gave us everything. Everything. In exchange, he asked for you to give him everything you now have, which he gave you anyway, so it already belongs to him. And yes, so a world full of sinners and fist shakers at God and stained glass window smashers. They're going to say, that sounds mean. That doesn't sound kind. That sounds cruel. The forces of this world are expressing sympathy for a YouTube influencer who couldn't wait to go online and post 9 paragraphs of word vomit about why him and his wife murdered their own child. And you should feel not sad for the child they murdered, but for them. When previously they couldn't wait to brag about how much they had done to save their dog.
1: Mm-hmm.
0: That's what this world thinks. And its opinions of what's mean and what's intolerant and what's compassionate. Let's get rid of the word retarded and then turn around and kill the people that used to be called that word. That's what this world does. Look to offend it. Try to, in fact, go out of your way to do it. Because often it is only when offense has been absorbed and realized that we come to the conclusion, something's wrong with me. If we never offend this world, we cannot reach this world. So no, it is not a mission trip to allow an invasion. Invasion and mission are not the same thing. All right? Mission trips are when we invade them, and that's what we're called to do. We go on offense. We're always on offense. We go to them. We don't let them overrun us. We don't do that. What happened when there was a critical mass of Muslims in Asia Minor? What happened to the churches there? Where'd they go? What happened when there was a critical mass of Muslims in Lebanon, one of the earliest Christian settlements in the history of the church? In fact, Lebanon was a majority Muslim country well into the post-Reformation era until the Ottoman Empire came along. Another one of the oldest sects of Christianity, the Assyrian Christians in Iraq. What happened when a critical mass of Muslims lived there? And then Christians were first called such in Antioch, which is in Syria. That's where Paul was on his way to persecute the Christians when he was converted on the road to Damascus. What happened to all the great Christian civilizations of Syria when the Muslims reached a critical mass of population? No, we don't permit invasion here. We invade them with a mission. More in a moment.
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0: Hey, a quick message for the dads out there. One of the reasons why I agreed to align our show with Jevity this year is because it's a big thing for me at this stage of life. Trying to make as many decisions as I can. I'm still in my prime earning years right now. Make as many decisions as I possibly can to help set up my kids and grandkids for the most success that I possibly can. To be here for them and able-bodied for as long as I possibly can. And Jevity, they test way beyond just your normal blood panel out there. They're looking at hormone levels, inflammation, metabolic health, nutrient levels, all that stuff. It's a wealth of information. And you can even upload your own blood panel, by the way, for free. If you want to just, you know, test them out on your own, go ahead. You know, see if they know what they're talking about. With their dedicated team, they'll look at your results. And then they'll give you a custom protocol. You decide then if you want to move forward from there. Or you can have them set up the blood panel for you, which is what I did. And in a lot of places around the country, Iowa is apparently not one of them. 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Like the blood draw place is right down the street. But in a lot of places around the country, they can actually have the phlebotomist come to your house. All right. So this is a great opportunity, Dad, for you to make sure, hey, what are some health markers? What are some things I should be looking for? 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All right, let's get back to some Feedback Friday. James writes, my wife and I raised our three girls to be Christian homemakers and moms. They're now 37, 35, and 31. The 35-year-old is happily married with two grandchildren. The 37 and 31-year-old, though, are still single. Both desire to get married, manage a home, and have kids. Both are working, waiting for the right guy to come along. Where are the godly men of their generation? Why do I

0: ad trying to encourage my millennial girls. So you've got four daughters. Two of them are now engaged, correct?
1: No, only one's engaged, but the other one has been dating the Marine long distance since high school. So that's in your fives.
0: Okay. What advice would you have here for James?
1: Well, I mean,
0: his daughters are both older than any of you and I's daughters.
1: Yeah. All of my four daughters are different human beings, as are yours. So I am at a disadvantage because we all have different callings in life. There's different facilities that we have to connect with people in general, the opposite sex in general. But I would say this, that in our doing things right and well as parents, and then your own daughters living godly lives the best that they can, you still have to make sure that if this is deeply a calling that you have, it is one thing to trust everything to God, and it's the thing that must happen at first and foremost, but are you doing everything you can to get outside of your comfort zones to the Lord may be all, more than ready to work on this front if you're just willing to like cross over to the other side of the street. And there's all kinds of Christians who have convinced themselves that, no, this is just how I live. This is just what I like. This is just what I do. I had this conversation with one of the people I love the most in life who is now married. But when I just said, for example, a saved man that would love you to the death may be a guy all tatted up and who's got a smoking habit. And I brought that up because I know smoking was particularly icky to her. I said, if you really want, is that a deal breaker? If you met that guy, is it instantly off, even though he is heart and soul given himself to God and now wants to give himself to you? And if the answer to that is no, I mean, honestly, it's not that I don't understand, but you have an ideology. You have an idolatry problem. You have put in something up there that you are willing to give more power than God in your life. And quite, we all do that. We all tell ourselves those kinds of lies these days. So I would just, if you can push your daughter out, if they're always doing the same thing in the same crowd, even though it's a good crowd and there's nothing wrong with it, are you going to other places to find different kinds of people? It's not. There are men out there. The number may be small, but if that small number is outside of the tribe you're normally in, you got to go to a different dance.
0: In other words, you're saying there's a difference between standards and preferences.
2: Standards and expectations.
0: Or expectations, Aaron. Go ahead.
2: This is the talk that I always have, but standards are your closed-hand things. The things like loving the Lord, loving you. Those are standards. You want those in the closed hands. Going to church, closed hands. Active relationship with the Lord. They already said that. Closed hand things, standards. Those. If one of those things is missing, then the whole thing is missing. Expectations are how those things play out.
0: Mm-hmm.
2: Now, expectations. Okay, so I've got my standards here, but the expectations are 6'9", a sleeve tattoo on one arm, but completely bare on the other, actually likes wheatgrass and does not wear hats and is clean shaven all the time. Those are expectations.
0: Mm-hmm.
2: Now, even for good things, those expectations can creep in. He loves the Lord. Well, the way I expect him to love the Lord is that he is serving in the worship service, serving in the nursery, serving in this particular ministry. Now, probably should be serving in the church in some capacity. But if it's an expectation of a specific thing that maybe he's part of the trades. Maybe he mows lawns for a living and he does that for free on the side, that as a way to show his love for the Lord. That wasn't really what I had in mind. Those standards versus expectations can be tricky because your expectations can be disguised as closed hand standards, but they're not really. They are the outward appearance of how those standards manifest. So, be careful with that. Be careful with that. The other thing I would say as well, as a parent,

0: especially, and I don't know if the two unmarried daughters still live with you or if they have their own lives out apart from you. If they are still with you, make sure you never, ever completely nix the hope of getting married someday. Maybe sure to manage, again, expectations in a different context at this point, but never be very careful about nixing the hope of ever getting married. Yet at the same time, kind of on the same token, also be priming them and preparing them. If they're still living with you, or if you still have a really, really close and special relationship, priming them that someday this relationship might look a little bit different. You're going to need to, you're going to need to not divorce us, but you're going to need to, I know the scripture says son should leave his father and mother and cleave to his wife, but on some level, you're going to have to cleave to him as well. Because I've seen this in relationships as well, where, you know, late 20s, especially if they're still living with their parents, they're more married to their parents and they can't even fathom cleaving to their husband. And that's kind of unhealthy. So I'm not saying that's in here. It might be germane to your situation, but always kind of be priming the pump. Hey, someday this relationship might look a little bit different. And if that's the case, I'll be happy for you. We're still going to be here for you. But someday, you know, the level of depth of our relationship might need to be transferred to your future husband. So that might be something to think in mind, keep in mind as well.
1: Let me just add this, Matt. Unironically, I say this. I feel your pain. I mean, I hear this everywhere. I think I've talked about this before. When I went and spoke at the North Dakota State GOP convention at the end of March, and I was in the green room with their central committee, and it didn't matter if it was a mom looking for a woman to marry her son, or a dad looking for a guy to marry his daughter. I'm hearing this everywhere. So the most important thing, too, I love what you said there, Aaron. Make sure you never take marriage off the table. You'd never know what God's plan ultimately is, right? God's plan could be there's a man out there who's happily married right now, and his wife has terminal breast cancer. Or they get a call one day, it's pancreatic cancer, as you're finding out with Ben Sasse. That's essentially a death sentence. We don't have a cure. It's often undetectable. It's one of the worst forms of cancer in America, right? And that might be, she might be the wife there that will step in there and help, fill that void left after the mourning period is over, and he needs a wife, and those kids need a mom. You just know. You don't ever know. You just don't know. So I love that what Aaron said there, but don't ever take it off the table. You never know what God has in mind. But I think you also need to know this. You're not uniquely failing. This is systemic in our culture. All right, we took an entire, and I can't hammer this point home enough on multiple fronts. There was always going to be a cost for what happened in the last generation. All right. Do not be deceived. God will not be mocked. We always reap what we sow. So there's no condemnation in Christ, but that doesn't mean there's not any consequences. The idea that we were just going to completely systemically, as a people, just kind of tell God, I think we've got it figured out now. I think we can do this on our own. I think you're wrong about a few things. And then construct a generation of behavior accordingly. And there would not be a penalty to pay for the next generation, for the seeds there that were sown in the previous one, just not how this thing works. You see this in the scriptures. That's just not how human culture works, nature works. Everything we did, the generation we took off discipling, the generation we took off teaching in the schools and then monitoring what they were teaching in the schools, the generation we took off from literally everything, literally everything that is required of citizenship and living in a culture that whose premise is that rights come from God and not government. And by the way, the God who grants those rights has certain expectations of what godly living and God honoring culture look like in order to make sure that those rights will be protected. We took a generation off from that. And we are seeing a lot of that collateral damage right now. So you didn't uniquely fail as a dad. Your daughters are not uniquely hideous or uniquely awkward or uniquely did something wrong. This is happening systemically in our culture. And we dug ourselves a deep, deep hole in this last generation, and it's going to take probably more than a generation to dig ourselves out. So don't feel like you're being picked on or you failed or anything and get discouraged, right? I like what Todd said. You may have to expand your horizons of preferences, and the smoking thing goes both ways. Let me just tell you guys. All right, and I'll just say this is an asthmatic. So this, I get invited to cigar stuff in my line of work all the time. I can't go. I'm asthmatic. I can't do it. The amount of women who are going to want their homes smelling like cigars is going to be pretty small. So that thing, that what you said, and I know you know this, it cuts both ways.
2: Yes.
1: Okay.
2: We
1: go ahead.
2: We have a selfishness problem. This is why on my ring, in Latin, duo hac anulo, unus fiant, two shall become one. Whether you're male or female, if your version of marriage is, I am me and I want what I want, and I have all these things that I've already established, and then, oh, woman, come over here, or vice versa, that's not marriage. That's just you being selfish and trying to, you know, grab somebody caveman style. No, two shall become one. It doesn't mean you utterly lose yourself, but you are becoming different. That's the gig. And if your whole construction is, I am me, and then I'd just like to add on this appendage to me, male or female, you're just making it hard, if not impossible, on yourself.
1: Yeah. So you may have to, you know, as Aaron defined Todd's position, you know, standards and expectations are not the same thing. But ultimately, we're at a tipping point here as a culture. Right. The bill's coming due for what went on here. The silliness and foolishness that's gone on here for the last few decades. The bill is now coming due. And in many respects, how the previous era overcame what happened with the sexual revolution, which is, hey, you know, you could essentially entice a guy into a relationship, sexually gratifying him. That's not available to you anymore. If anything, sex has been too demystified. It's almost too common now that it's not that big of a deal. And there are more men now that have more men that are looking for a wife than were in the previous generation because they've been oversexed. It's not predominant to them anymore. They've seen too much, experienced too much, been titillated by too much. It's actually the other aspects of what having a wife means that they're more interested in many cases for the young men. So we're in the soup right now. That's where we are. And the only way out is through. And that's just the era in which we live. And the bill is coming due for the foolishness we did culturally for too long. Final thoughts, gentlemen, before we get out of here today. We got about 2 minutes.
2: Well, there's a common theme through a lot of these letters and a lot of men trying hard to help those they love, whether it's their family, their country. And in a lot of cases, it's a hard thing to do, but it's why I talk about it all the time. There's a lot of faithful people who have idols that they won't smash. They're just too selfish or they're terrified of what's on the other side of them. There's no other way but through. Smash the idols, all of them.
3: Amen. Ultimately, the goal of one of the goals beyond loving the Lord and living your life on mission for Him is to be worthy of a woman who is attracted to the type of man that we heard from in the first segment, the type of man who lives for others to his dying days. So trying to live up to that expectation. And then on the other side of the equation, in this last letter, is trying to find that man who maybe is in his youth now or somewhat in his youth now for your daughters. It's pretty simple. It's not really easy if you look around, as you said, in the soup. But don't give up. As depressing as this conversation is, and we have had so many... If you racked up all of the letters that were in this same vein, on this same genre or topic, that might be number one or number two behind like COVID in the last few years, I think, that we've addressed on Feedback Friday or other venues. So it's a huge problem. This is anecdotal, but I've seen it with my own eyes. People who were in their 30s, mid-30s, still trying to find a partner, a mate. I thought maybe it was never going to happen. They found somebody. God's plans are not always our plans or timelines. So never give up.
0: Don't give up.
1: Amen. Everybody have a great weekend. We've got Monday off. I've got some important meetings, so we're going to take that day off. We'll see you again on Tuesday after a long weekend. Until then, go hard, Romans 8:28.
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11: This t-shirt for you today. We've had many heated arguments about the ideological inferiority of dogs versus cats who are for perfect libertarians.
12: I think they're authoritarians, actually. Don't get me wrong. I used to think maybe Matt is on to something, and then I got a few cats. I'm like, oh no, these are complete authoritarian creatures. They would totally kill me and take my property the moment I'm not looking.
11: Well, you do work for them, but they're sort of like Randian characters in that point.
12: Yeah.
11: Their objective is more than libertarians.
12: Yeah. That's true.
11: So you're here on Capitol Hill, perhaps recovering from the Virginia legislative session.
12: Yeah, I don't know that this would be the place I'd want to recover.
11: No.
12: From
11: well, we're at least talking a good game here on Doge, and I want to get into that. But the context for this conversation is that yesterday, Thomas Massie announced that he would oppose the latest continuing resolution. And I just did a ranty episode on this subject because, the context is Massie is saying, this is the same thing you've been telling me every 6 months for the last 12 years.
12: Yeah.
11: And we just kick the can down the road, and every year spending goes up, and every year the deficit goes up, and every year the debt goes up. And supposedly Republicans first won the House, and then they won the Senate and the presidency, and supposedly they're the ones that claim that they're actually going to cut spending, cut the deficit. And I don't know if President Trump has ever talked about eliminating the debt, because that's probably not really his thing to do, but some of us think that actually should happen.
12: Yeah.
11: So you have the battle scars of the state legislature, and we were talking about this a little bit, but so many Republicans talk a good game, but I don't think they're fiscally conservative at all.
12: I think that's accurate. Not in any meaningful sense. I mean, they might be, if it's relative to everybody else in Congress, well then, yeah, I'm sure that the members of the House Freedom Caucus are significantly more fiscally responsible than the squad.
11: Yeah.
12: And I do think that you have people like...
11: By the way, that's a low bar.
12: Yeah, right. And you have people like Massie and Paul and Lee, and I think others, where I think they've definitely demonstrated over a long period of time that if you gave them the opportunity, they would take fiscal responsibility to a whole new level. But yeah, I think overall, no, I think most Republicans have demonstrated over time that they're absolutely fine with the level of government spending that those of us in the Liberty Movement consider to be obscene.
11: There's two wings, and I'm making this up, but I think it's probably true. There's two wings of the fiscally irresponsible Republicans, and that's the cowards and the neocons really love big government as long as it's applied to their agenda on nation building and endless war and that kind of thing.
12: Yeah. No, I think that's accurate. I mean, the thing, here's the one area where I've allowed myself to have some hope. And that really comes from Doge and from the fact that I I do believe that more than any other administration in my lifetime, we do have a president that is gunning for the bureaucracy. And I'm a big believer that if you actually want to stop some of this stuff, it's not just about cutting wasteful spending. It's about eliminating federal agencies and departments. And I don't think there's been anyone in my lifetime that has been at least appears as determined to do it as he is. And quite frankly, got raked over the coals. I'm a big believer that the Trump we're getting right now is far better than the Trump we would have got with two consecutive terms.
11: Oh, for sure. Yeah.
12: I mean, no question.
11: Trump 2.0 is a very different animal.
12: Yeah. Yeah, I think so. Well, he went in the first year. And I thought, here's what I think he thought. I'm going to go into D.C. and we're going to drain the swamp, but I've got to pick people that know how the swamp works. So I'm going to put them into cabinet positions. I'm going to trust them for leadership in the House and the Senate. And then they're going to help me understand how D.C. works, and I'm going to show them how to fix it. And what he found out is that's not the way it works. The swamp protects the swamp. The bureaucracy protects the bureaucracy. And so this time he came in and it was just like, F that. I want people that are every bit as mistrustful of the federal government as I am. And you see that with people like Tulsi, and you see that people like Pete Hegseth, and you see that with people like RFK. And so that is what gives me some encouragement, but trust but verify, right? Like, yeah. We need to see things up front, and we need to see structural things. Because to your point, there's no shortage of Republicans that will justify, you know, pro-business big spending, which mm-hmm. is cronyism. And then there's the others that will support. Those are the Chamber of Commerce Republicans, right? And then you have the, you know, military-industrial complex Republicans. And look, I recognize the military is actually a legitimate function of the federal government. I want a military that's strong, well-trained, powerful, all that good stuff. But I don't want either a foreign policy or a corresponding military who sees its personal responsibility to go around and make the world safe for democracy, right? Because we've seen what that's translated into, and especially now, it's essentially the exporting, like woke ideology is the primary export of the United States right now. I agree. It's a big problem.
11: So the context for this, and maybe I already said this, I don't know, because I just did this other podcast, but Trump is threatening once again to primary Thomas Massey,
12: yeah,
11: and which he's done before. I won't defend Trump on this, but if I were to put myself in his shoes, what he's doing is he's sending a signal to other Republicans: don't disobey.
12: Yeah.
11: But what I wonder about this is if you're actually talking about the type of structural reforms that you just outlined and that both of us hope are the actual outcomes of this process, you want to align with Rand Paul, not Lindsey Graham.
12: Yeah.
11: You want to align with Thomas Massey, not Mike Johnson.
12: Yeah.
11: Because Mike Johnson is not of that philosophical ilk, if he has any philosophy at all. And I'm like, if you're going to use your political capital as president to demand that Republicans do something, why not demand they do the radical thing?
12: I think I mean, obviously I don't know this, like, and I've spoken to Speaker Johnson before. We spoke to him right after the address to the joint session of Congress, and here's what I think it is. I think Trump is looking for what he would consider to be team players. I think one of the things about the Trump administration that has been different from a lot of other administrations is it's been this idea of going out, showing all your cards and operating. And so everyone can see what your cards are and then decide where they line up. I think Trump goes into a negotiation holding some back and showing some. And what he wants is people that are going to fall in line and back his play, so that he can have like the big reveal, or he can turn it when he needs to or whatnot. But I think he judges loyalty and trust and his ability to make the negotiation above everything else.
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17: I get him in
12: a back room, and I say, this is the play, and you're going to back it, and he backs it. Whereas with a Massey or a Rand Paul, they've been fighting a particular battle for a very, very long time. They've heard it all said before, and they're going to stick to what they believe. They're going to stick by their word. And so if they buy into what you're saying, okay, they will be good, loyal. In fact, you'll be able to trust them when you can't trust anybody else. But this is what I always tell people. I want a fighter. I want a fighter. Do you? Because what happens when they don't agree with you? You're going to get a fighter.
11: Right.
12: And in reality, what most people want is people to just go along with whatever their play is. And look, I think Massey has Massey, Paul, and others. They've been fighting this for a long time. They've heard it all before, and they want to know what's actually going to get done. And I will say this: I understand Trump wanting people to back his play and feeling like they should trust him. But I think going after Thomas Massey is a big mistake. And I say this as someone that enthusiastically voted for Donald Trump, that is very, very happy with what's been going on in the short term here, wants him to be successful. But, I mean, Massey is not the guy we need to be picking fights with. Massey and Paul and some of these other guys are the people that have been holding the line to ensure the Overton window doesn't shift too far. And to some degree, they're entitled to respect and loyalty. And that's the part that bugs me about this exchange right now, is that stop giving me this either-or proposition between what Trump wants or what Massey wants, and let's figure out how to do both. Because I think ultimately what Massey wants is a lot closer to what Trump wants in the end than what Lindsey Graham wants.
11: Yeah. There's all these lines, tenuous lines that holds Trump 2.0 together. And so you have the liberty wing, mm-hmm. including some actual big L libertarians that came out for Trump. You have there's multiple wings, like the I'll call it the Doge wing, because Elon's not just a tech bro. Elon is his own universe of, and I take his commitment not just to Doge, but reining in the debt. I take that very seriously.
12: Yeah.
11: He's paying a price.
12: Yeah.
11: For doing what he's doing. And then you have the tech bros and the crypto bros, and that's an interesting libertarianish wing too. And then the whole MAHA wing, the RFK wing. To hold that coalition together, to reiterate your point, you need to move more towards Rand Paul and Thomas Massey. Uh-huh. Because of those concentric circles, the thing that holds that coalition together is small L libertarian.
12: Uh-huh.
11: Those are the parts where that very disparate coalition can actually agree on things. And it's the neocons, the Lindsey Grahams of the world, who are the outliers. So yes, you have to manage them, and yes, you need to wrangle them in. And to me, it was remarkable. And I would give most of the credit to MAHA, that the calls and the social media and the melting of the phones to force squishy Senate Republicans to confirm Tulsi Gabbard and Pete Hegseth, like the whole list. Mm-hmm. Like, I'm like, I never said this publicly, but privately, I'm like, I don't see how Tulsi and RFK Jr. get through.
12: Yeah.
11: Because there's a good third of the Senate Republican caucus that absolutely wanted to vote against them.
12: Yeah, yeah.
11: But there was enough grassroots pressure, and Trump's political capital was fresh and strong.
12: Oh yeah, yeah.
11: That entire thing needs to be applied to the budget process. Thank you for joining me today on Kibbe on Liberty and for being part of our fiercely independent audience. Every week, my organization, Free the People, partners with Blaze TV to bring you this show. 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If you like what you hear, go to freethepeople.org/KOL and support Kibbe on Liberty so we can continue to produce these honest conversations with interesting people. Now, let's get back to it.
12: Yeah, Trump has a political capital unlike anything I've ever seen in American history, right? Like, I mean, it's pretty... the thing I think needs to be understood, though, is that, like, again, as someone who is incredibly supportive of Trump, and especially Trump 2.0, right, I was on Twitter today going, defending Massey. And let me clarify something. Like, I have heard some decent arguments for why they want to run the play they want to run right now with approving the CR and then going around in September starting
11: first. Yeah, without naming names, sort of... steel man that argument.
12: So, okay, the steel man argument that I've heard is right now they're dealing with continuing resolution for fiscal year 25. And the idea was is that Biden, obviously that was not one that we controlled that entire process. There was a bunch of money put in there that a lot of us don't like. A lot of it was, the spending for a lot of it was front loaded. And so you run into legal issues with respect to when Congress has allocated funds, contracts have been awarded, the money has been spent, and you run into these, you know, potential legal battles. We are kind of already saw this with that 5-4 Supreme Court decision where $2 billion was forced to go out the door. Now, there's a lot of other money still waiting in the wings, and we don't know how much more of it is going to run into legal challenges, but there it is. So the idea is like, look, we're 6 months into this because, you know, the fiscal year started back in September. The idea is get rid of this, just get through it, seal it off, get through it. And then in September, when we go into fiscal year 26, that is the first clean, you know, Trump budget. And we are promising you that we're going to take all of the various cuts and whatnot that DOGE has identified. We're going to work that into that budget. And then in the meantime, as we're still looking at that, we're going to try to do rescission, which is it's this congressional mechanism where the administration can identify funds that they think are wasteful or not being spent appropriately. And then Congress can essentially, I don't know if a bill is the right term, but they can essentially pull that money back. And now it doesn't get spent out the way we want. So there's this idea that we can still pull some of it back through rescission, that which is eligible for rescission, but just let us get past 25 clean and then move on to 26. The big question I asked was, okay, what guarantees do I have as a very commonly disappointed Republican? What guarantees that I have that you're going to do this? And specifically, what do I need to be looking for to make sure that it's going to happen? And look, I'll give this senator credit. He went through, he's like, okay, if you don't see all the 12 various, you know, what do they call it? The appropriations bills.
11: Yeah.
12: If you don't see all 12 of those appropriation bills for 26 out of the Senate by July 31st, you know we're probably not on track to get this done by September. And I'm like, okay, for better or for worse, you've given me a reason. I might not like all of it, but you've given me a reason, you've given me a strategy, and you've given me a deadline. You've given me something to look toward. And those are some of the things I look for when somebody is asking me to trust them. So again, I'm not saying happy about this. I sure as hell don't think that Massey should be taking all this hell for not being willing to trust it. But that's at least more than I've ever gotten before on explaining what the strategy is. And so now it's going to be a question for individual members of Congress to say, do you trust the Trump administration to hold up their end of the bargain? And that one, I think, is one I'm a little bit more willing to trust. But then, do you trust the House? And do you trust the Senate? Because the closer you, the longer you wait, the closer you get to midterms, and the more, you know, dicey this all gets, the more cautious everyone gets. And the Republican tendency has been, the way you win midterms is by not making anyone mad. Now, this senator came right and said, he goes, no, the way we're going to the midterms is by delivering on the promises. Okay. Again, I like what you're saying. But that's the steel man argument for why they got to do this the way that they're currently doing it. Again, it's not my argument, but that's the argument.
11: Yeah. I mean, if that's true, they're claiming that they are returning to regular order, and we will actually see appropriations committee subcommittees meeting.
12: Yeah.
11: And we will see authorizing committees meeting.
12: Yeah.
11: And we'll be having hearings about eliminating USAID. And
12: yeah.
11: That will be incorporated in the appropriations process. So it's not like we need to wait until, would you say July?
12: So July is when the bills have to be out.
11: Yeah.
12: Which means now the Senate obviously has two calendars. The House has one right now because the Senate has both the Senate calendar and the executive calendar because they got to do all these other appointments. So really what I think we need to be watching is how quickly is the House working on their budget? Because the House can get their budget out quicker, and they have to, right? Budget bills ultimately have to originate in the House. So they get that out. Now the Senate gets to look at what the House has done, and they need to be working in conjunction, because the other thing you have to look for is how different are the two budgets.
11: Mm-hmm.
12: Now, if there was ever a president that I thought could get House leadership and Senate leadership together and say, work this crap out, and I mean lickety-split, it's this one. I do believe that he has enough kind of public goodwill, at least within the Republican Party, to be able to push that. And when he does say, I'm going to primary your ass if you don't do it, that carries some weight. It's also why I don't think it should be directed at Massey. Mm-hmm. So that's where we're at, because at the end of the day, I still think the CR is going to pass. And then the real question will be, okay, what sort of work are they actually doing? I want to see rescission. I want to see budget bills. I want to see stuff passing out of committee. I want to see debates. I want to see the incorporation not only of getting rid of wasteful spending, but what sort of structural changes are you making within the process to ensure more wasteful spending doesn't happen in the future? Because the goal should not be for every year DOGE has a new, you know, hundreds of billions of dollars in wasteful spending. It should be, so glad we caught this. How do we not do it anymore?
17: Right.
12: And a big part of that too, and this is the part where it's going to get, this is the part where it's going to get tricky, right? What agencies or departments are you, no kidding, getting rid of? Because the more agencies and departments you have, the more, you know, opportunity you will have for fraud, waste, and abuse. Mm-hmm. So now when I look at Article 1, Section 8 of the Constitution, using just that as my guide, I could carve quite a bit of fat off of the federal government. I realize we're not going to get there overnight. That's fine. I'm not asking for everything at once. But I want to see substantive cuts, not just from the budget, but from the actual executive branch.
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6: Far before September ever gets here on whether or not they're serious.
7: And by the way, politically, I think this is do or die for Republicans. And
6: yeah.
7: And but like they'll, in a very opposite way than they'll tell you, because they'll, Republican, you were telling me a story earlier, and you can recount this, but your colleagues in the state legislature are constantly telling you that they have to run for re-election so they can't do the thing they said they were going to do when they won re-election.
6: Uh-huh.
7: But the opposite is true here. Like this coalition, I don't think Elon does things that fail. That's not why he's in this. Uh-huh. And the conflict, and Massey's said this publicly, the conflict between Elon's aspirations and go-along-get-along budgets, these two things don't fit together.
6: Yeah.
7: You're going to have to choose one.
6: Yep.
7: So they have kind of a do or die situation where if they don't deliver on this stuff, that political coalition unravels. Because does Elon hang around if they're just fully funding USAID next year too?
6: Well, and the other, here's the other argument. This is what we've always heard. And again, to some degree, there's an element of truth to this, right? You get told, well, we can't get what you want done because we don't have the Senate. We can't get what you want done because you don't have the House. We can't get what you want done because we don't have the presidency. Why are you going to carry controversial bills that could impact the election if they have no chance of passing anyways? Let's for a moment concede all those points. What's your excuse now? You got the House, you got the Senate, you got the presidency, and you've got arguably the most friendly Supreme Court you've had in generations. So now if you don't do it, now if you tell me I have to wait for the midterms, I think the American people are at a point right now where it's like, screw you, man.
7: Yeah,
6: I'm just done. Screw you. If you're not willing to do it, we'll get somebody that will. And here's the other thing, two things I'd like to say on this. Whenever I have somebody come to me and say, Nick, you know, you've been in office for 10 years. I'm interested in running. Before we get to anything about policy or fundraising or what do you got to do to run a campaign, my question is, what are you willing to lose your seat over? And they're like, what do you mean? I'm like, what vote? What vote do you know is the right course of action? What vote could you cast that will get the thing that you want, the policy that you want, but it costs you your seat? You're done. I said, and before you answer, I want you to think about it. I want you to think about it after you've knocked 5,000 doors yourself and you've had to spend days upon days raising money when you didn't want to, and you've gone through all these hard fights, and you're finally there, and you finally got the position, and everyone around you is telling you, well, you can't get anything good done if you can't get reelected, but now you have the opportunity, you're going to vote, what do you do? And half the time, they'll sit there stunned. And I'll be like, you're not ready. Because if you don't know what you're willing to lose your seat over, the answer is nothing. You will lose your seat over nothing. You will always find a reason why you had to compromise, why you couldn't do it this time, but you'll do it next time. We're at a point right now where I think people are fed up with that. This is your moment. You can prove it. But here's the other good part about this. I honestly believe we're at a point where even when it seems controversial, even when the media is trashing it, I cannot believe the number of people that I have seen that were not big Trump fans that have said, you know what? At least this guy does what he said he was going to do. I think we're in that era right now. I think all the conventional political wisdom about just keep your base and don't piss off, don't galvanize your opponents, I think they're already galvanized. So this is a question about how many people see you as the sort of person that did what you said you were going to do. And if you're that person, you get the benefit of the doubt with the great undecided in every election. But if you don't, you're gone. You're just another, you know, empty suit. So I think the political dynamic has changed somewhat. And I think you just don't get the same excuses when you're holding all the cards, and they're holding the cards right now.
7: You know, watching Thomas Massie get the stuffing kicked out of him by all of the Trump loyalists who, like, when Trump says attack that guy, they just attack that guy.
6: Yeah.
7: I realize that one of the reasons I have so few friends in Washington, D.C. is I started off my career as a budget economist and a fiscal hawk.
6: Yeah.
7: And
6: you took that job seriously.
7: I thought we meant it.
6: Yeah.
7: Like they said they wanted to balance the budget. And like, okay, here's how you do it.
6: Yeah.
7: And like start going all the way back to the 1990 budget deal where I was the budget director at the U.S. Chamber of Commerce. I wrote an op-ed saying, abandoning your no new taxes pledge and increasing spending will mean that you're going to lose your reelection, George H.W. Bush.
6: Yeah.
7: John Sununu, then chief of staff to the president, called the president of the chamber and said, I'm going to cut your balls off with a chainsaw. and that was my first month on the job.
6: Yeah.
7: And I didn't get fired that time, but like it just sucks being a fiscal hawk because... Yeah. Because everybody's got their Achilles heel when it comes to spending.
6: Oh, yeah.
7: Everybody's got something that they want to spend money on, and you're just the turd in the punch bowl.
6: So there's this very, very cynical remark in politics, and it's nobody ever lost their seat by spending too much money. Mm-hmm. And my co-host, Christian Hines, he said, he goes, that's true. They never lose their seat, but they do eventually lose their head. And we were talking about all the various times where a country has either fallen under like really, really bad monetary policy and hyperinflation. And you're right, they didn't lose their seat, but they did get shot.
7: Right? Right.
6: Like there's a certain point where you run into sovereign debt crisis or you have a collapse. And the bottom line is it seems so ridiculous to Americans because we've been able to coast so long. And the fact that we're the world's reserve currency gives us an advantage. But there is a point of no return. And one of the things that is I've actually found encouraging is, you know, the media and the left have thrown out all of their best arguments. Like it was, oh, you know, you're these poor people that, you know, are losing their jobs. And it's like, none of you gave a damn when I lost my job due to COVID lockdowns. Piss off.
7: Yeah.
6: Right. And then it was, you know, oh my gosh, it's all this money that's going to helping people. It's like, oh, really? Because we're looking at it a little bit closer. And just because you say it's for healthcare and just because you say it's for education doesn't mean it actually is. And so you just see this, you know, going back and forth on throwing the absolute best they possibly can on trying to make these cuts sympathetic. And then the final one was, oh, look at the price of things. Like, oh, the price of eggs is high. And I finally saw one person, they put out a meme and they said, I would pay $10 for each effing egg if it mean I could continue to get the cuts that I'm seeing through Doge. I didn't vote for cheaper eggs. I voted for them to go in and summarily gut all of the wasteful spending I've been watching my entire life. And I'm like, yes, that is exactly the sort of energy I want to see. Not because I want eggs to be expensive. I think we can do two things at once. In fact, I think the more you do one, the more you'll get the other, provided that you have good fiscal policy and everything else. But that's the sort of energy I am seeing more and more out of people. It's like, no, we are finally getting to the heart of what has always pissed us off. And you've always diverted us with bread and circuses. Right. It's always been bread or circuses or granny's going to die. And we don't believe you anymore.
7: Yeah.
6: And the rise of new media has really allowed us to elevate the other side of this debate. And the cutting of a lot of this money from USAID has demonstrated how much astroturf the leftist narrative was. It couldn't survive without billions of our dollars subsidizing their message. And now that they're actually forced to compete on something vaguely approaching a level intellectual playing field, they're getting their asses kicked.
8: If you've made it this far into the show, it means I must be doing something right. 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Now back to the show.
7: The USAID protests outside the building were so comical. And to your point, I just can't imagine that a single American, particularly American that was deemed non-essential during lockdowns, would care that bureaucrats doing these ridiculous projects might lose their jobs. I don't even understand the political play on that.
6: I had somebody get very mad with me, and they're like, Nick, I love everything you say, but there are good veterans losing their job.

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5: I'm going to concede a point that there are probably good, intelligent, hardworking people that are really trying to do their best within their department or whatever it is, who are now losing their jobs. And that sucks. I've lost a job. It's about two things. One, the government is not a jobs program. Every job that the government creates came at the expense of jobs that could have been created somewhere else by people spending their money that they earned on something they wanted. And that was taken from them in order to create this job. So I'm sorry. I can feel bad for the person. I don't feel bad for the make-work job that was created by robbing taxpayers. Secondly, thank God that a good, hardworking, intelligent person that served their country can now find a job where those talents will be truly effective, truly rewarded, in a job that is actually created by the marketplace, not by government fiat. I said, so this is not about me not having sensitivity toward a person that loses their job. But ultimately, these are the things that have to happen, not only for us as taxpayers, but also for them, so they can actually use their talents in places that are truly rewarding for both them and the people they serve.
6: You know what? I want to talk about eggs for a minute because it's sort of funny that the Democrats are now worried about the price of eggs because they didn't suddenly become and they're outrageously expensive right now, and obviously part of that is the Federal Reserve printer going burr all the time and just printing more and more funny money to finance all of these trillions in deficit spending that with money we don't have. But the other thing that's going on, and this gets back to one of my primary obsessions, is the pandemic industrial complex is committing genocide right now.
5: Yeah.

0: And it is so.
1: I guess that's better than cockicide.
0: Yeah. It is so irrationally stupid.
1: Yeah.
0: But they're culling the flocks. Yeah. And my friend Joel Salatin has had the most poignant response, which is if you want to worry about the health of a flock of chickens, and I'm now going to exceed my knowledge of
1: sure.
0: of farm culture. You actually don't want to kill the healthy ones.
1: No, yeah, it's this bizarre idea that the ones that actually like build the natural immunity, because animals build immunities just like we build immunities.
0: Are we allowed to say that?
1: You're actually weakening the yeah. flock by just randomly killing all
0: right.
1: of them. By the way, I love Joel Salatin, absolutely great guy.
0: But it's planned chaos. So there's yeah. there is a irrational government policy that is driving up the price of eggs. That's not just inflation.
1: Yeah, no, absolutely. Absolutely. Well, and we see this all the time. Like I had an incident in my district where a guy calls me up and he goes, Nick, he goes, I had a cow die. I'm trying to incinerate the cow so I can use my neighbor's poultry incinerator. And it's been working fine. It's been doing the job. But it's a poultry incinerator. And this is what I've been doing. And they just came, you know, Department of Environmental Quality and said, you're not allowed to do that. Okay, well, what can I do? Oh, well, you can compost it, essentially. You can throw it out here, and you can bury it with stuff. He goes, okay, but the whole point of incinerating it is you don't want diseases and things like that, and then like a coyote to come and take it and then run it off, and the disease spreads, and that's what happens if I try to do this method. I'm like, well, I'm just following EPA guidance.
0: Right.
1: This is what you have to do. And we're sitting here going, let me see if I understand this correctly. The very reason the EPA put in the regulations with respect to incinerators was because they realized it was a better option in order to prevent disease spread. But because they don't have the right incinerator, even though this one is working, you want them to go back to a process that doesn't do a better job of preventing disease spread. Well, those are the rules. Oh my, only in government.
0: Yeah.
1: Only in government do you get this sort of idiocy. You know, it expanded out with people going, I'm just doing my job, right? And this is the sort of thing that I think people are just finally totally fed up with. And really, it's in part because the bureaucracy has grown to such a degree to where they can involve themselves. They have time to involve themselves in all these little minute decisions that they were never intended to. And you wonder why price of things go up. Well, it's when I got three bureaucrats breathing down my neck over something stupid. That's a lot of money.
0: Hopefully the MAHA wing of the Trump appointees get that granular with this stuff. Because
1: yeah.
0: if you want healthier food, if you want a diversified production that's not just centralized corporate farming, it's stupid regulations like that
1: yeah.
0: that prevent the little guy from producing food.
1: You know, and this is another reason why I love Joel. Is we were talking about this, and Joel Salatin is obviously like the godfather of like regenerative farming. And if you've never been to Polyface Farms or gone on his lunatic farm tour, it's a blast. Like it is such a good
0: time. Is that your district?
1: No, it's just outside of my district. It's over in Augusta County.
0: You should read.
1: Oh my gosh, I love going up there. Joel does the best tours. Joel, Daniel, his whole team are just like the greatest salt of the earth people you can imagine. But even Joel was saying, look, he goes, don't confuse me. I don't want the federal government to now come in and punish everybody else with a bunch of rules and regulations. Like, aha, now it's your turn. He goes, I want people to be free to be able to make more decisions, but I also want people to understand the consequences of those decisions. I want there to be greater transparency because there is a hidden cost to raising, growing, packaging, preserving your food a certain way. It's just absorbed by your healthcare costs as opposed to your food costs.
0: Yeah.
1: And so it'll be interesting to see how all of this kind of pans out as a result of it. Because, again, I'm not a big regulation guy. I actually think you should be free to eat all the Twinkies you want. I think you should have to pay for your own healthcare costs if you choose to make those decisions. But it'll be interesting to see, you know, kind of what happens on the MAHA side of this.
0: I've seen a promising trend on the MAHA side, and Nicole Shanahan, who was RFK Jr.'s running mate,
1: yeah.
0: She's more openly talking about libertarian solutions mm-hmm. to these problems.

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3: 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Foods.
4: You could ban Twinkies, yeah, which is precisely the wrong way to do it. Or you could look at the way we subsidize the production of sugar, yep, and how that raises the price of sugar to the point where the corn subsidies allow for high fructose corn syrup to be a markedly viable thing. If you just eliminate those things, the Twinkie problem kind of solves itself.
5: Yeah, yeah. Your Twinkie, strangely enough, your Twinkie actually gets healthier.
4: Yeah,
5: yeah. Although I will say, there's something bizarrely appealing to me about the outline Twinkies, just because I have a feeling that a black market Twinkie would taste even better.
4: Yeah,
5: but no, I think that's true. When you look
4: street at street Twinkies,
5: yeah, like an amen. can I get a dime bag of Twinkie?
4: I've never had a Twinkie in my life, but I would eat one of those.
5: Well, yeah, I remember, you know, talking once about the whole idea of, you know, the concentrated benefit and dispersed costs and how that influences so much of our regulation, that people think the regulations are being made because, oh, it's going to keep us safe, when in reality, well, no, this is regulatory capture, right?
4: Yeah.
5: The bigger industry with more political connections, they can afford to spend $10 million on lobbying in order to keep the price of sugar, you know, slightly higher. And, you know, for you, maybe in your grocery budget over the course of the year, it's only an extra $100 that you don't even see or associate with the regulation or the subsidy or whatever else it is. But for them, it represents 70% of their revenue or whatever.
4: It's their business model, yeah.
5: Yeah, it's their business model. And so, yeah, what happens when you just simply say, hey, we've decided it's not the role of the federal government to subsidize your industry. We've decided it's not the role of the federal government to engage in protectionism. You should, you know, sink or swim based off of your ability to serve your customers. What a novel idea.
4: Can't try that. That's crazy.
5: Crazy talk. Yeah.
4: Yeah. So tell me, you're in Washington D.C. You're spending a rare day in the belly of the beast, because you're optimistic or at least hopeful about the potential of DOGE. Tell me about that project that you're working on.
5: So we have like our normal program. We do like making the argument and the why minutes and things like that. And then when DOGE started being discussed as a serious concept, we figured, you know what, this is something we really want to watch. And it's something that we also want to encourage. Again, we call it the stick and the carrot, right? I want to encourage people to be brave. And if they can, I'd love to whip their ass for being cowards, right? But I want both of those to be there. And so we figured, look, we've got a pretty good social media audience. Let's do weekly updates on what DOGE is doing. And in 15 minutes, and we'll give you kind of like the highlights of what DOGE is doing. And then obviously, because, you know, we have connections up in D.C. and with the administration, and because I know a little bit about what it's like to be a legislator, maybe not at the federal level, but the processes, we could give some insight on why some of this stuff is important in ways that the mainstream media is not going to cover. We're going to tie certain things with USAID to Gramsci, right, in a way that CNN is not going to do that. So we started doing these 15-minute updates, and they started getting pretty popular. And we said, you know what's missing from this is actually talking to people that are either legislators or in the administration or in some of the think tanks that have been doing work on this forever, to actually talk about, okay, what is now, explain the process. Because when you talk about things like continuing resolutions and the fiscal years and 12 appropriation, what the hell does any of that mean, right? Nobody runs their business this way for the most part. So what does that mean? And so now we're coming up here and we're talking to legislators that are either on the DOGE committee or DOGE caucus, or they're on money committees or on the committees that deal, like the HELP committee, which is health, education, labor, and pensions in the Senate. Who are the people up here that know how this process is going to work, that can explain in layman's terms what they should expect to see? And what I think is good about this is the more opportunity that we give them to explain the process and what the plan they do, what their plan is, the more transparency the American people have, and the more they get to actually come back and say, well, you said it was done this way. How come it's not being done this way? So that's the encouragement. That's this, you know, the carrot and the stick. Hey, thank you so much for this transparency. I would love to retweet what you're doing. I would love to be able to call the Congress people that you think need a little additional encouragement and be a force multiplier. And nobody gets to tell me that doesn't work anymore, because we saw how it worked in December with the last continuing resolution. I mean, Twitter exploded overnight. New media showed its power in a way that it really had never has before with the budget process.
4: Yeah.
5: So I want to give as much people, as much access to the people making these decisions, as much knowledge on how the processes take place, so that they can be helpful and encouraging in the right direction, and remind people as we get closer to midterms, no, I don't care what your consultant is telling you. We hired you to do this, so I want to see it done. And so that's the mechanism that we're doing. We're providing them weekly updates, and now we're jumping into providing these bonus episodes, which we'll probably start dropping on Saturdays, where we're talking with the players, the people that are making this happen, whether it be on the executive side, kind of the think tank side, or the like the DOGE side, as well as the congressional side.
4: Are you going to interview Big Balls?
5: If we can get an interview,
4: that would be a huge interview.
5: If we can get an interview with Big Balls, as soon as we can get DOGE Watch up to, like, right now, we're probably hovering around You know, the last few episodes are jumping up to about 250,000 views within the first 48 hours. It's not bad. I think once we get closer to 1 million, maybe. I tell you the other thing, too, that we're doubling down.
4: That's his threshold, yeah.
5: Yeah, the other thing that we're doubling down to on a social media side, us in particular, we've always put a lot of effort into Instagram and YouTube. And there's a variety of reasons for that. One of them is we like easily shareable content. We like to talk about things outside of the political realm as well. We like to talk about cultural things. We like to talk about family. We also like to be able to convert from short form to long form. And YouTube makes that very easy. We're putting a lot more effort into X than we ever have before. We always saw X, and really, we saw Twitter is kind of like this liberal cesspool where they could shut you down anytime they wanted. And when Elon took it over, all of a sudden it was like, okay, we're interested.
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2: Lot to get into today, so let's just dive right in. Of course, there's the California election. There's elections all over the country, but everybody's been focused on the California governor and the Los Angeles mayor's race. And there's some good news and some bad news.
3: Oh, no.
2: The bad news, Karen Bass advances to the general election. She's there. She's there. She got 36.5%. What does it take to lose support in that city?
3: I don't know.
2: She has been catastrophic for Los Angeles. And still you've got people who are willing to vote for you to give you another term? Wow. All right. Good luck with that. Spencer Pratt leads for second place right now. He's at 29.2%. And then Nithya Raman is in third. She's got 21.4%. So he's about 8 points ahead
3: of
2: her.
3: She's not catching him.
2: How many? I don't think so.
4: What percentage of votes do you have in? Because I'm trying to figure out if this just refreshed.
2: I didn't see the percentage.
4: Okay.
2: But you got Nithya Raman, who is basically the female version of Zoran Mamdani. She's another socialist.
3: She is, yeah.
2: She belongs to the Democratic Socialist of America Party.
3: She's part of the Bass administration, so I really do believe she was just put in there to muddy the waters.
4: Well, I don't know. I mean, yeah, I think that helps Spencer Pratt.
2: Yeah, it does.
4: I mean,
2: yeah,
3: Maybe
2: she splits the vote.
4: Yeah,
2: so
4: because then you risk him finishing. By the way, this just refreshed, and it's he's up now, 8.1 percentage mm-hmm. points on that third place. Yeah, so 63% of the votes in. That's the thing. We're not going to know for weeks in LA.
2: Yeah, right.
4: This is so stupid.
2: I know, because if they accept mail-in votes after the election.
3: Yeah, right.
2: Rather than you got to get your ballot here, where we can count it by election day.
4: No,
2: nope. Period. Nope. If it's post-dated by election day, then it's fine. So you could send it from France, and you just sent it on election day. We'll wait for
3: it. Well, there's a lot of people that, were living in Los Angeles that aren't anymore.
4: Mm-hmm.
3: But they still have a vote.
4: Oh, yeah, that's right. And they're currently living in Michigan now, right?
3: Correct.
4: Isn't that what it was, the one lady? Mm. Okay, MJ Truth, he posted this thing last night that said when they went from 39.3% of the vote to 42.4% of the vote, must have been some funny business. I mean, he just pointed out that Karen Bass's total went from 117,000 to 130,000, but Spencer Pratt stated exactly the same, 86,323 votes. He's like, how did they increase the votes? You know, they counted votes, and he got 0 votes during that, while Karen Bass got 13,000?
2: Virtually impossible.
4: Virtually impossible.
2: Wow.
4: So I hope that... without that ramen chick, Karen Bass would have gotten over 50%.
2: Yes.
4: So thankfully she was in there.
2: Yeah, good thing. Good thing.
4: So Spencer Pratt's got, what, 6 months to 5 months?
2: Yeah.
3: Yeah.
4: Okay.
2: Whatever it is.
4: Get some more AI commercials ready for us.
2: Mm-hmm.
4: Get them going.
2: Hope he can make an impact, because now's this will be the hard part. Because when they're just head-to-head, you don't have anybody splitting the vote.
3: Right.
4: But still, with over a third of the vote, this is estimated votes remaining, 290,000. I mean, they're at 172,000, 151,000, 110,000. You still have estimated 290,000 outstanding.
2: Jeez.
3: Wow.
4: Okay. Going to be interesting to watch this. Keep an eye on L.A.
2: Yeah, wait, no how kidding. Can you have... There's no way there's that many mail-in ballots.
4: Right? Well, they're still counting. Yeah. 63%.
3: But different areas are still counting.
4: Of the votes are in.
2: Yeah. Okay. Yeah. I mean...
4: They went to bed, I guess.
3: Wow.
4: Because I did hear they've gotten the last batch tonight.
2: If only we had 1970s technology where you could find out that night. You know? Before you went to bed, you knew who was going to be mayor of L.A.
4: Isn't that something?
2: Isn't it something? We need to. Can we go back to that technology?
3: We need to. Right?
2: Jeez. I mean,
3: that technology took us to the moon, and we knew. And we knew who was elected.
4: Well, the one thing in my half a dozen now conversations with Joe Von Pulitzer, who studies this stuff and election integrity. The two things you need, if you're going to pull off a heist on an election, it's you need ballots and you need time. And it sounds like L.A.'s got both of those in that recipe.
2: Yeah.
4: So we'll see. Keep an eye on L.A.
2: Yeah, because Spencer Pratt is about 8 points ahead of the Democratic Socialist, Nithya Raman. So if she suddenly pulls ahead, miraculously beats him, there's something wrong there.
3: Yes.
4: Yep.
2: Now, the governor's race looks pretty good as well. Steve Hilton is in the runoff, it looks like. And Xavier Becerra will advance as well. Hilton had 28%. Becerra had 25%. Nobody understands how this happened with him. In March, Xavier Becerra had 2%. He was polling at 2 to 3% in March of this year. And then all of a sudden he explodes. Now he's got 25 to 30%. It's incredible.
4: It's bizarre.
2: And just a fun side note to California's gubernatorial race. Billionaire Tom Steyer spent over $200 million to get beat. To lose.
4: In the first
2: round. To finish
4: round.
2: In third. Yep.
4: He lost a wild card game.
2: Yep.
4: He didn't even make it to the championship game.
2: He's in third. He did beat Katie Porter, though, so congratulations on that, Tom.
4: He finished fifth behind Chad Bianco.
2: That's amazing.
4: Yeah, and as you look at this and you say, all right, Steve Hilton, he got 27.8%. The next Republican, Chad Bianco, got 11.3%. Add them together, you get the 30-minute. Mm-hmm. But you also get around, 40%? I mean, that's going to be an uphill battle for Steve Hilton.
2: It is. Yeah.
4: Come on, California.
2: I'd love to believe that both he and Pratt have a good shot in the general, but it's California.
3: Oh, feels different now. I was kind of excited yesterday.
2: Yeah.
3: It feels different.
2: It does feel different.
4: Scroll down here past the 62 candidates here. All right. So 57% of the votes are in. Golly.
2: For the state?
4: Yeah.
2: Okay.
4: How pathetic is that? Out of 57, my gosh, you have to scroll forever to get to the bottom here. So, I don't know how many millions of votes are in. 3-4 million, somewhere in there. Our guy ran deep. Guess how many votes he got? Dylan, remember, Mr.
3: Oh, yeah, yeah, yeah.
2: Of the 3 million? Probably yeah. 2 million? Did he get 2 million out of the 3?
4: No.
3: Well, he's just counting. Still counting. How many counties?
4: 14,968.
2: Okay.
4: Make California... Nice. Wait, make great California again. What was it?
3: Yeah, that's right.
4: Make
3: great
4: make again, again California. I don't know. I'm sure.
2: I don't know
4: Chris
2: what it was.
4: Chris has got it on the button bar
2: but
4: in there. For
2: apparently,
4: us.
2: We're not going to be able to give free cars to that's, kids oh who get no. a 3.8 grade that. Point average. Dang it.
4: And he, so he
2: you do hate
4: two,
2: that for him.
4: 6, 8, 10, 12. he finished 13th out of 62
2: nice.
4: Candidates.
2: That's not bad.
4: Okay.
2: Good for him.
4: Upper fourth.
2: Way to go, ran deep. That's good. That's good. Support for him ran deep.
4: no, I do.
2: Used his name
4: stuff.
2: There in the statement.
4: Great California
2: so.
4: Again.
2: We'll have to bring that back just for old
4: for
2: time's
4: sure.
2: sake because that was a terrific campaign that he ran, wasn't it?
3: It was
2: good stuff.
3: It was.
2: All right. So that's where we stand in California. Next week, I think it's next week where we have the main. Senate race will be decided for the primary, of course. Wow. And you've got Graham Plattner there.
4: Wow.
2: We'll get into that in a little while here. It's amazing what's going on. Where are we in this country? How did we get to this place? It's insane. It's insanity. Really incredible. But what about Iran? Where do we stand on that? Jesse Waters did a pretty good summation of that last night. Where we stand with Iran, here's his update.
5: Fox News alert, there's fresh action in the Middle East. Iran's currently shelling military bases in Kuwait and Bahrain with ballistic missiles and drones. So far, all of them have been intercepted by U.S. forces. And now U.S. Central Command's responding with self-defense strikes on Keshem Island, right at the hook of the strait. This all started earlier today when the Iranians began targeting commercial vessels in the Gulf with drones. We knocked all of them down. Our Navy also hitting back, blasting a blockade runner heading toward Karg Island. CENTCOM forces gave the ship, the Botswana-flagged MT Lexi, 24 hours to turn around. She didn't. So our Hellfire missiles pierced straight through her engine room. That's now the sixth ship disabled so far. The message is clear. If you want to test the blockade, you're going to pay. The mullahs still have some fight in them, and are also showing new signs of life. For weeks, we didn't know if the gay Ayatollah was dead, hiding in his cave, or just getting a facelift. But now, for Pride Month, he's coming out.
6: Are you confident he's still alive, by the way?
7: Yeah, I think there's indications that, in fact, we've not heard from him publicly. We haven't seen him publicly, and I would imagine, given what's happened to multiple leaders in that system, being very public is probably not something that's recommended for them internally. But that said, I think there are indications out there that he is increasingly engaging at some level, although all of his communications have been in writing and through intermediaries.
5: Now that we know who we're talking to, we could see a deal at any moment. But the mullahs are slippery.
7: We are in talks, and I say talks because talks with Iran are not like talks with Switzerland, okay? They're very different. They require the use of intermediaries, unfortunately. But there is the prospect before us, which could happen today, it could happen tomorrow, it could happen next week, that for the first time, certainly in my memory, they have agreed to negotiate aspects of their nuclear program.
5: The Iranians have a trick that they've been using for decades, the bazaar style. They keep talking and talking and buying themselves time until you can't take it anymore. Haggling's all they have.
4: Yeah, there we go. So there's your update from last night. Now, after that report was filed, the airport in Kuwait was hit. So, and the passenger terminal just looks rough.
2: Jeez.
4: This morning, yeah. That's
2: all right.
4: The thing.
2: All right. Certainly we've got to. Right. Come on now. Are we there yet? Are we tired enough of what's going on that we are going to take care of this thing? Or we're just going to continue to say, well, if they do it again, they're really going to get a spanking.
3: Yes.
2: Don't make me come over there. Don't make me come back there. I'll give you something to cry about.
4: Yeah, and I'm also...
3: You have to follow through.
2: You do.
4: And if these Gulf states like Kuwait, if they're going to stick their neck out and side with us against Iran... Then they have to know that, you know, we've got them covered, and these missiles aren't going to hit their territory.
2: It's time to...
8: Stop. Hammer time.
3: Yes.
2: Stop. And hammer. Hammer this country.
3: Yes.
2: I mean, it's the only thing they understand. It's hammer time. But I don't see any indication. And again, it might be because we don't have the inventory for it. I don't know. I'm a little concerned about that. We keep hearing about the inventory, and at first, it was hard for me to believe that that's even possible.
3: Right.
2: Come on now. We got plenty of missiles. But the way we've been conducting this war, it leads you to believe maybe that's the problem.
3: It certainly does.
2: Maybe that's why we continue to appease. I don't know. Who's gonna ask us not to hit them this time? Because... The first time around, it was, I don't know, Jordan or somebody. The second time around, it was Saudi Arabia and Qatar.
3: Right.
2: Who's it going to be now? I guess we'll see. Here were Cory Booker and Marco Rubio on Iran yesterday.
9: And now we're begging to get back into a deal that you all trashed in the first place.
7: There's no one begging. I don't
9: clearly,
7: know.
9: This is a
10: Senator Booker. Senator Booker, your time's up.
7: But
10: Senator Rubio, since he's
7: I do want to address some of these points because they go to the heart of the matter. No one's begging for anything here. The Iranians might be begging because their economy's losing hundreds of millions of dollars a day that they are losing. Understand, Iran had street protests going on before all of this started. All of those factors, economic factors in Iran, are far worse today than they were 6 months ago when those protests were happening. They have hyperinflation. Their currency is completely devalued. They're struggling to make payroll for their government workers. Iran is in a very serious situation. And if it was up to the political class there, and I understand everybody there is sort of radical in some way, but if it was up to the people that actually like go to elections and wear the suits and you see on TV, they'd probably make a deal tomorrow. It's the issue they're facing is that the Supreme Leader and the IRGC Corps are a little bit more immune from those pressures until they can be convinced otherwise. And I think that's the direction that they're moving in, because the reality, I don't know where you're getting this perception that Iran is stronger. Iran has no Navy left. They've lost a substantial percentage of their defense industrial base. Iran has lost a substantial percentage of their missile launchers. And their economy is far worse today, and I mean far worse today, than it was 6 to 9 months ago. And they are looking at hundreds of billions of dollars of reconstruction costs just to get to where they were 6 months ago.
9: Mr. Rubio, you keep...
2: Okay, well, where is their Navy now?
4: No, don't, please, no.
2: He said they didn't have a Navy.
3: Yeah.
2: I'm just wondering where it is, where to go.
3: I think the president has told us.
2: Yeah? Mm-hmm. Where is that?
3: At the bottom of the ocean.
2: Oh. Mm-hmm. Huh. You should mention that from time to time, because that's impressive that their Navy is at the bottom of the ocean. What about their Air Force? Where's that?
3: Destroyed.
8: Obliterated.
2: Wow. Huh. And their missiles that they keep launching at us?
8: 90% taken out.
2: 90%. Okay. It sure would be nice to get that other 10, wouldn't it?
3: Yes, it would.
2: I guess it's really, really hard because they fire them and then they move them right back underground. And, you know, it only takes them, I don't know, a few minutes to do that. And by the time we've figured out where they are, they're already back underground. So I don't know how deep they are, because we do have, you know, the bunker buster bombs that we could be dropping on these guys. I don't know. And but then, it's
3: but
2: frustrating.
3: Then you go back, do we?
2: Yeah, I don't. Yeah, right. Do we? I don't know.
3: I mean, maybe we do have them. We just don't want to waste them.
2: That is part of it. Yeah, because they're expensive. Yeah. I mean, you don't want to just be throwing these things out there,
3: right.
2: Blowing up dirt and rock. You don't want that to happen.
3: But I do.
2: Do you?
3: I want these bombs dropped just higgledy piggly over that whole damn country.
2: Okay. Yes. Just higgledy piggly.
3: I don't care.
2: Just carpet bomb them. The place and be done with it. I mean, I'm not that far away from that. I think it's going to take the people themselves rising up and making things uncomfortable for the mullahs, for the imams, whoever's in charge in Iran. And if it's this gay Ayatollah, then make life uncomfortable for him. They're going to have to do that, because they don't care about their people. And that's why they're... crashing economy doesn't matter to them, because they're fine.
3: Okay,
2: you know, but it's the people who are suffering, and they don't care about them. That makes it difficult.
3: Yeah,
2: you know, when you have that mindset.
4: Yeah, I mean, are we communicating with anyone inside the country that's friendly to us?
2: I don't know.
3: I mean, I would assume the answer to that is yes. But
4: okay, all right. Know. Let's say it is yes. Then just say hey. Let me just pick a place here on the map. Hey, why don't you get all of your buddies there and meet us at Neshabur in the northeast corner, and we'll airdrop some weapons to you. Then you can head to Tehran with them.
3: Okay.
4: I don't know.
2: Yeah, I don't know either.
4: Hey, why don't you knock on the door? We left a lot of stuff for you next door over in Afghanistan.
2: Yeah.
4: Why don't you go and pick it up at the airbase?
2: Borrow some of that. Maybe get together with the Kurds and march on the regime in Tehran. I don't know.
3: We heard it one time was going to happen.
2: Yeah, we did. We did. But it didn't.
3: No, it did not.
2: Then there was Senator Chris Van Hollen asking Rubio if Cuba is a terrorist threat.
11: And in that regard, Mr. Secretary, I have a question for you regarding the designation of Cuba as a state sponsor of terrorism. On the very first week, at least, of this administration, the administration reinstated that. And in a recent January 26 EO, you made statements suggesting connections to Hezbollah and Hamas. The previous administration did a thorough review with the intelligence community and concluded that there was no evidence that Cuba was engaged in ongoing state sponsor of terrorism. Did you find new evidence to support that conclusion?
12: Well, first of all, let me just say that was
7: That's your question, but you made this long statement of which I disagree with most of it. We won't have time to address every point that you made. So let's stick to Cuba specific, because that's the question that you asked. Cuba has sponsored terrorism and some supported groups. For example, virtually every left-wing, radical, violent terrorist group in the Western Hemisphere has at some point relied on support from Cuba. The ELN, the FARC dissidents, including them, have been involved there. We also know, for example, that Cuba continues to host a pretty substantial collection of intelligence sites on behalf of the Chinese and the Russians. But you look at the region, and you look at all of these leftist Marxist terrorist organizations, all of them, in any case, got their
11: Secretary,
7: money
11: if I can move
7: Cubans.
11: On. I noticed you did not answer my question, because my question...
3: I've got to go down and have a drink with a terrorist.
12: The only person that was slinging margaritas in El Salvador on the taxpayer dollar with a convicted gangbanging rapist was you.
4: Isn't Cuba, isn't that where L.A. got their mayor, too?
3: Oh, yeah. Certainly is. Yes.
2: Yeah.
3: Training ground for her.
2: When she was in her 20s, she was training with the terrorists in Cuba. So,
13: okay.
2: You have that.
13: Where were you in your 20s, Pat Gray?
2: Probably about the same place I am now on a radio station somewhere.
3: Oh, on the microphone?
2: Yeah.
13: Oh,
2: yeah.
13: Okay, never mind.
2: So, I'm pretty much doing the same thing my whole life. I'm not sure if that's a good thing or a bad thing.
13: Don't think about it. Just move on.
2: Is. Yeah.
3: Marco Rubio.
13: Don't think about it.
3: I will say, ears or no ears, he is awesome.
2: Yeah, he's been great.
3: He is awesome.
2: He's been great.
3: And he, you know, him and Booker duked it out. And so this Senator Rosen tries to duke it out with him being at a party.
2: That's a mistake, man.
3: Yeah, that's a huge mistake. You don't know who you're messing with.
2: Cut 16. Goes a little something like this.
14: We're at a party with President Trump in Miami instead of accompanying Vice President Vance to Pakistan for negotiations.
7: What party was I at? I was at a party?
14: It's publicly reported and there's photos there.
7: But what party? Steve no, but you're going to say that.
4: Yeah, your notes don't have it, do they, Chick?
7: That's an absurd statement. I was not at a party.
14: If I finish my paragraph, he can answer.
7: Because people are going to slander me. I'm going to answer
14: Steve Witkoff and Jared Kushner, both of whom were never confirmed by this body to be America's diplomats, accompanied the vice president in the negotiations. Even Iran's foreign minister was not there, yet you were not, was there, excuse me, and you were not. I just feel that's embarrassing for us, and it's embarrassing for you. So, Mr. Secretary, Congress represents the American people. We have the power to confirm who represents America abroad. We confirmed you to be our Secretary of State. We confirmed you to be in the negotiations that are happening. And it's just unthinkable to me that you are not, you are missing high-stakes negotiations or that you're not involved. It's sad.
15: Senator Rosen, your time's up. Secretary Rubio.
7: You're 100% inaccurate and 100% wrong. Here's why. Number one, the Vice President of the United States was there, and he wasn't confirmed by us, and he was elected by the American people. Okay? He is the second in line of the presidency of the United States. He was present. Mr. Witkoff is the president's envoy for negotiation for peace deals. Mr. Kushner is a private citizen that serves as an advisor on these functions. They were the team that we sent to Pakistan. I was not at a party. Where I was is next to the president. Because in the midst of those negotiations, I was in communications with them. And in fact, I think there is media reporting from that evening on how multiple occasions I went into a back room, I came back out and spoke to the president and was constantly updating him. On that evening, I spoke to Mr. Kushner and our negotiating team and Mr. Witkoff on at least six occasions, including twice on a secure line from the phone they had access to over there. So you don't know what you're talking about. You're just
15: Senator Rosen, he has the floor.
7: I know your staff wrote up this cute statement for your TikTok video, but it's not true, and it's not real. That's not what happened.
4: That's great.
7: I'm the National Security Advisor and Secretary of State. I was co-located with the president in the midst of a high-stakes negotiation so that I could immediately inform him about events occurring halfway around the world. I was where I needed to be at that moment because we had a very capable team on the ground in Pakistan led by the Vice President of the United States.
4: Get that, Jackie?
2: So stick that up your rectum.
4: Wow.
2: Rectum. Darn near killed him.
3: That's a mistake to go up against Marco.
12: You're a nasty person.
2: It's a mistake to go up against virtually anybody in this administration because they don't just sit there and take it and, you know, put their tail between their legs and skulk off somewhere.
3: I know you had your staff right
4: exactly.
3: up this cute little...
2: So good. So good.
4: Yep.
2: And that's exactly what they're doing.
3: Yes.
2: You know, they're paying attention to what social media is saying.
16: And you were at a party. You were at a party. There's pictures of you partying. You're doing beer shots with half-naked women all around you. No.
4: With Chris Van Hollen. In another seat over there.
2: None of that happened. So what are you talking about? Yeah, and the vice president was there. Right. That was the J.D. Vance negotiation.
3: Right.
2: When they went to Pakistan. What? The vice president isn't adequate?
13: He wasn't confirmed, Pat.
3: Yeah, he was elected.
2: Right.
13: How dare you?
3: I mean, that's right off the top of his head. This is awesome. This is a huge mistake
2: good,
3: to go up against him. Just this.
2: So good.
3: Just this. There's no point. Why are you trying to lie in front of their face? I don't know.
2: It doesn't make any sense.
3: It doesn't. Because they're going to chop you down.
2: And he did. He did. Which is phenomenal. Also, Attorney General Todd Blanche has, I guess we're pretty much, we've abandoned now the anti-weaponization fund.
4: Yeah.
2: There's been too much pushback on that. And a judge ruled that they can't use it, at least initially.
4: So instead of fighting back, it sounds like they're just going to let it go. On this. Sorry, J6.
2: Here's what Todd Blanche said.
17: Thank you, Mr. Chairman. Mr. Attorney General, I wanted to ask a few questions about the anti-weaponization fund. We know that the department has agreed to pause this effort until at least June 12th. I wanted to ask what your plans were for the fund after June 12th.
18: So, thank you. So, look, we're not moving forward with the fund. You're right that there's a date that in the case in the East District of Virginia in June, but we are not moving forward with the fund, period. The reasons for the fund is something that President Trump talked about for a long time, which is the fact that there were a lot of people in this country who had their government weaponized against them.
4: Yep.
18: The reasons for the fund, I think, remain as important as they were before.
2: Then why?
18: We are not moving forward with the fund.
17: Oh, not moving forward ever?
18: Correct.
17: Oh, there's no more fund then?
18: Well, to the extent there was a fund, and remember, the fund wasn't set up yet. There were no commissioners named. There was no claimants brought anything in front of. There was no claims made yet. So yes,
4: we didn't get to that.
18: We're not moving forward with the fund.
2: Well, that took the wind out of her sails. So there isn't a fund. I guess I can't berate you on that.
4: I mean, it also took the wind out of the sails of J6ers and those that are abused by this government.
2: Right.
4: That's really unfortunate. I don't like that.
2: I think the fact that they were going to use the fund on pretty much anybody, maybe it was a little bit too broad because there were some people who were violent there. There were some people who deserved to be arrested.
3: Yeah.
4: Well, I hope that they fight them in court then.
2: But
4: I
2: mean,
4: it's not going to lead to anything, we know.
2: But so many of the people, most of the people who did time, who were tracked down, you know, grandmothers in Iowa who were found because they were standing on the White House, or not the White House, but the Capitol lawn.
3: Right.
2: I mean, come on. Some of them didn't even go into the building.
4: Now, this fund would have been $1.76 billion, they estimate, to, I guess, make the J6ers whole. Some that will never, I mean, that's impossible. I mean, some committed suicide after the way they were treated in by our government in isolation, in cells. And it's just horrific what has happened to Americans. And there's not going to be any kind of justice whatsoever. And I was looking up this fund. Where are they going to get the money from this for this fund? It's just there on demand. So whenever the Department of Justice has to pay out to someone, they're just like, "Yep, all right, yep, send them this money, send them." They just, I guess, print it up and send it on. And I guess one of the worst years was 2020, and they doled out the Department of Justice $14.2 billion in that year alone. But a typical year, I'm sorry, a low year. Last year was like a low year. It was only about $3 billion. and it's just on demand. It's called the Judgment Fund.
2: Wow.
4: And they just reach in there like, all right, here, throw cash at this.
2: So they're going to use $1.8 billion for this weaponization part.
4: Yes, and that shows you how much the government abuses its citizens.
2: Yeah, it does.
4: On a regular basis.
2: Yeah.
4: That's just, I don't like it. I mean, these poor J6ers and their lives.
3: Well, there's still the judgment fund, though, right?
2: They're still there. They're just not going to use it for this.
4: They're not going to use it for J6ers.
3: No, that's not what he said. He said they weren't going to have that particular fund.
2: Yeah, the weaponization fund.
3: Yeah, the weaponization. But what Keith is talking about is a separate fund.
4: No, it comes from judgment that. Fund. Judgment fund. You reach in it. Here's the J6ers. Here's the weaponization thing.
3: That fund is still there.
2: Well, yeah. Right. But they're not using it for the J6ers. That's the problem.
4: That's the problem. Yeah.
2: And the vast majority of them should not have been prosecuted. Nothing should have happened to them.
4: Correct.
2: But because the Democrats did what they always do and just take the most extreme examples and say, well, what about the guy hitting the police officer in the head with a pole? Okay, well, we probably wouldn't have used the fund for him anyway.
3: Right.
2: But what about the thousands who were scooped up because they were parading or milling?
19: This is Pat Gray, Unleashed.
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2: Welcome. Great to have you with us. If you're just waking up, it looks like Steve Hilton will be in a runoff election, in the general election, against Xavier Becerra for governor of California. It also appears as though Karen Bass and Spencer Pratt will go head-to-head for mayor of Los Angeles.
4: And, careful, knock on wood, man.
3: I know. No kidding. It's disappointing Pratt didn't, you know, break the 50 mark. But yeah. But on the other hand,
2: but he's in it.
3: But neither did Karen.
2: Right. Right.
3: But we still have thousands of votes to be counted.
2: According to what Keith said, 290,000?
3: If Pratt squeaks out, if they screw him on that, I'm going to be ticked.
2: Yeah.
3: Because he's pretty far in front of the third.
2: Well, he's up by 8 points over her.
4: Prepare to be ticked. I know.
2: It's very true.
4: Iowa was very interesting, where President Trump endorsed Randy Feenstra. He's a congressman. I don't know. Mm-hmm. But TPUSA endorsed Zach Lahn.
3: Oh, so we're on the same page.
4: And on the same page for the endorsements.
2: And
4: Lahn edged out Feenstra. He's already conceded by 1.8 percentage points.
2: Wow. So the president's not going to be happy about that. That's a little blemish on his record.
4: 0.8 percentage points. 37.8 to 37.0.
2: And he conceded with 0.8%?
4: Yeah.
2: Wow.
3: No, wow, that puts a little chink in the old Trump armor.
2: Yeah, because he was unbeaten in the primaries. So, that's interesting. Is there a number of people can call, Ivan? Or
3: there is. It's right there.
2: I'm so sorry. we got some tweets here. Timothy Klein tweets, mandatory body cams on California vote counters. Just saying. Mm-hmm. Hammer time.
3: Mm-hmm.
2: That would be great. Tamara B., the gay Kalmani. Came out for Pride Month, obviously. Yeah,
4: obviously.
2: Yeah, it's time.
4: So to speak.
3: Easy.
2: From Huckleberry, either L.A. runs North Korean-style elections, or Los Angeles voters are the dumbest people on the face of the planet to still be supporting Karen Bass. Either way, build a wall around that place.
3: Yeah, well, I mean, we saw many Hollywood elite all get behind Karen Bass. And, you know, so it's not surprising that she's still hanging in there.
2: Yeah.
3: They all love a good communist.
4: I'm sorry, but if you're basing your vote on who your favorite Hollywood actor endorses,
2: you shouldn't be voting.
4: You shouldn't be allowed to vote.
2: Yeah, that's right. Sarah Barra, if you're going to accuse Marco of something, have receipts. Because he does.
3: Mm-hmm. Absolutely he does,
2: and
3: man.
2: And how.
5: And he's young, so he can remember actually things that happened.
2: Yes, he can.
4: That hit close to home, sir.
2: Yep. All right, let's get the Fat Five now from Jeffy.

0: You that couldn't bring yourself to go to the theater to see, or you want to see it again, epic Elvis Presley in concert by Baz Luhrmann is now going to be streaming, available today on Paramount Plus. So that's good news for us Elvis fans. They're also going to do The Great Gatsby and Moulin Rouge, I think, are going to be all streaming on Paramount Plus as of today. So it's kind of cool that Elvis is already up and streaming on Paramount Plus. And so enjoy it. Artwork has been stolen.
1: I knew you would stop.
0: What? It's your problem.
1: You are so predictable. All I had to say was, and that brings him to a screeching halt.
0: That is your problem. Artwork has been stolen again. The Banana Bandit scored a sweet steal with a whop with that $6.2 million nabbing the yellow crescent-shaped centerpiece, The Comedian. Remember, a masterpiece by Italian visual artist Maurizio Cattelan from the Centre Pompidou Metz Museum in France this past weekend. Again, they keep people just keep taking the banana and eating it. It just comes off the wall. And the guard noticed, hey, the banana's missing. So they went ahead and replaced it. And they just replaced it with another banana and some more duct tape. They alerted the police and they filed.
1: So this is not even from the original artist.
0: Not even close. Not even close.
1: Is it still worth $6 million?
0: Yes.
1: Okay.
0: Yes, it was worth every penny. And so they alerted the police and they filed some kind of lawsuit and they hung up another banana.
1: Okay.
0: So here we go. And so it's been swapped out several times. I mean, in 2019, the one guy that bought it did it himself originally. The $6 million guy. He was the first one to buy it. Well, I mean, what a. It sold for like $120,000, and this guy, the cryptocurrency guy, paid $6 million for it, and then he ate the banana.
2: That's cool.
1: So weird.
2: That's boss level right there.
1: Yeah, that is.
0: I would be so angry at this. The United Airlines flight from Newark, New Jersey to Spain, Palma de Mallorca, pulled a U-turn Saturday over what appears to have been a suspiciously named Bluetooth device on board. Flight tracking data shows the flight, which should have landed in Spain after a nearly 8-hour flight, instead returned to Newark 4 hours and 24 minutes in the air. And ultimately, it was a Bluetooth speaker named Bomb. That seemed harmless, but the flight crew with United hasn't offered any details. It was all the passengers. Here's the thing, airlines. There's a thing called social media, and we all find out stuff. So you might as well take it on head first. So apparently, it was discovered by a passenger during takeoff, and of course, that passenger had to notice. Hey, there's a Bluetooth on here. It looks like a bomb. We need to do something about it. And then so they had to do something about it, and it went up the chain of command. And eventually they told the people on the plane a couple of times, hey, shut off all your Bluetooths. Shut off all your Bluetooths, and it still remained active. So they turned it around, and they flew it all the way back to
1: Newark. Just because of the name of the Bluetooth.
0: Yes. Yes.
1: Yeah.
0: So they flew all the way back to Newark.
1: Just unbelievable.
0: They disembarked the plane, the Port Authority, the canine units. The passengers all had to be rescreened by the TSA, Customs and Border Protection, and all before reboarding. And the whole way back, it remained active. And then flight records indicate that the flight took off again, and it landed 9.5 hours late. Well, we find out that... from someone that was on the plane, that a 16-year-old confessed to naming the speaker on one of his devices, but it was stored in cargo, so he couldn't shut it off.
1: Oh.
0: So, I mean,
1: did they arrest him and put him in prison for the rest of his life?
2: Yes. Yes.
1: Hope so. Yes. What an egregious crime.
3: We are not a serious crime.
1: I know. It's so stupid. Come on. And now you've given this idea to how many people. are going to name their Bluetooth or their access to the internet something stupid like that.
2: I'm going to do it.
0: I know.
2: I'm flying.
0: Madness.
2: So I'm going to do it.
1: All right.
0: Yes. Good luck. We'll see this thing.
1: You probably.

0: be arrested for it.
1: Well, if someone notices, right? If someone notices, because if one of the passengers had this,
2: someone found that Bluetooth. There's a bomb on it. I just wanted to let you guys know.
1: If someone no one does that, you're good.
0: Yeah.
1: Right?
0: Yeah.
1: This is silly. And I don't, you know, once they, I mean, I guess maybe he thought it was off in cargo because, you know, once.
0: Yeah. He probably should have spoken up and said, you know what, mine is named Bomb, and but I don't have it with me.
1: Right
0: so
1: now?
0: It's in the cargo area.
3: So well, he can rename it from his phone.
0: No, you can or can't?
3: Yes, you can.
0: Yeah. You can rename
3: yes.
0: it.
1: Okay.
3: As long as you're getting signal from the device,
0: yeah.
3: you could go to Bluetooth, hit a little eye.
1: Well, they could do it. The Bluetooth had to be shut off.
3: That is wow. true. The Bluetooth.
0: Yeah, yes. right.
3: You're right. They wanted the Bluetooth off. He can't do that, but incredible. He can rename it from his phone.
1: Huh. Just incredible. Well, if he did, right. If he'd have known that.
0: If he had his phone
1: right.
0: with him. If he maybe he didn't.
1: Maybe he did.
3: Maybe he
1: yeah.
3: did. Yeah.
4: Yeah. What a mess.
1: I mean, we 4 hours into the flight?
0: Yeah, I'd be.
1: Turn it, oh, my gosh.
0: How angry would you be as a passenger on that flight?
4: You have to go back to New Jersey.
0: Again? Yeah. You got to go back and then go back again.
3: Screen? Get a rescreen?
1: And get rescreened through all of it again? Oh, man.
0: Nightmare.
3: Yeah, because you picked up something 4 hours into the flight,
0: it's just
3: right?
0: stupid. Yeah it's
1: just stupid. Coming to a workplace near you soon, more companies turn to AI surveillance tools to track employees' behavior and productivity. Like Morphcast, it's a software that takes over a device's camera and watches the user, and according to reports, offers readings on a person's expression while in use. And it's moving fast. Morphcast is already used to track moods on the mental health app, whether or not students are paying attention in class, and can even check to see if McDonald's customers in Portugal are in the mood for a coupon. The company says it can tell if you're amused, impatient, bored, and more. And so maybe Morphcast create yet another expectation that employees, especially women, need to be a little bit more cheerful. There's a new study that says 98% of women has had someone tell them, "Man, you need to smile more while you're on the job." And women often report higher engagement at work. They also face higher burnout rates. Yeah, no kidding. Plus, all these AI fixes don't always work as advertised. So even if the camera is off, watching 24/7, your boss is going to let you turn off the cameras. No, you need to smile more is what needs to happen. And you look upset right now. You should calm down.
4: Calm down.
1: We'll see if Morphcast does that for you.
4: Settle down.
1: We knew it was coming at some point. We've even mentioned it before, but according to an internal document that Business Insider got, Disney is planning to move all of Hulu's content to Disney Plus and decommission the Hulu app. And again, we knew that was coming, right? Disney streaming tech teams are working to make the standalone Hulu app obsolete. And the company says there's no current plans to sunset it. A screenshot of an internal Disney streaming document obtained outlined a multi-phased plan called Project Gemini to bring Hulu's content and features to Disney Plus. This unified experience is expected to be completed by year's end, according to the document and two streaming employees. So the Hulu tech said that the app will be decommissioned after all the users have transitioned from that app to Disney Plus. And the company is diverting resources away from Hulu. It isn't adding any new major features to the app anymore. It's on life support, according to the tech, and there's no active development. This person also is saying that no one is going there to fix the bugs. We're just transitioning, which according to my wife, she's already doing. They're already allowing you to move a lot of your content over to Disney Plus. So if you have content on Hulu, get it moved over, and I'm sure that they're going to let you, you know, they're not going to sunset it. They'll give you plenty of time. Okay, you have a week. It's over. And move your stuff. If you don't move your stuff over, you're going to lose it, right? So eventually Disney hopes, as we've talked about, they want to have the super app, right? Many all the fans can stream and buy merchandise, tickets to the parks, cruises, movies, spend time with Disney properties, maximize the lifetime revenue across all the products. And That's, you know, that's, we'll have the super apps coming soon. So that's always a good thing. All right.
0: Mm-hmm.
1: Of course it is. Oh, at Disney, speaking of cruises, this is not Disney. This is Carnival Cruise. I hope this never happens to the Disney cruise. Carnival Corporation, the world's largest cruise company and parent of Carnival Cruise Line, has begun notifying customers of a significant cybersecurity breach that exposed sensitive personal data after a threat actor successfully used social engineering to compromise an employee account. But they're on it, so don't you worry about it. The company's IT security team first detected this unauthorized activity April 14th of this year. And then Carnival moved quickly to block the intrusion and engage third-party cybersecurity experts to contain the damage. 8 days after the initial detection, investigators confirmed that the attacker had copied personal information belonging to customers. Now they've began to reach out to individuals, 6 million of them across the United States, full names, date of birth, government-issued ID numbers, Social Security numbers, contact information, including addresses and email. So don't you worry about it. The company is contacting you. Everything is fine. They're offering affected individuals a complimentary 24-month credit monitoring membership through TransUnion's and My True Identity platform. You have to sign up by August 31st of this year using individualized activation codes provided in your notification letters, which you may or may not have received by now. So I would just say, you know, your information is out there, right? So. Mm-hmm. Nobody wants it hacked. All right, that is your two in the Fat Five. Be sure to subscribe to this show on Blaze TV. 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
0: All right, so President Trump had a little post on James Tallarico yesterday. This is kind of fun because Texans, if they're not aware, must be made aware of who this guy is. Because they're going to say, you know, they're going to say that he's some radical, extreme leftist. And they're only going to say that because it's true. But here's President Trump on Tallarico with his little post. We cannot allow this to happen to the great state of Texas. Alfred E. Newman right next to James Tallarico.
4: Yeah. All right. Put up the Howerton post also. I think this is fun. Yeah.
0: Yeah.
4: God bless the heart of the gender studies major / campaign staffer who was given the job of trying to rebrand the six genders. God is non-binary. Meat is bad guy in Texas.
0: Right.
4: So now he's pictured in a cowboy hat and eating meat.
0: That is unbelievable.
4: Here we go.
0: Now they didn't. Did they Photoshop that, or is he really driving around with a cowboy hat and eating a giant?
4: I am sure they shot
0: dinosaur rib
4: at some point.
1: We don't have time now, but I found a clip of him preaching last night, and he was telling us that God is not a Christian.
4: Oh, we'll have to wait for that.
0: Okay, we don't have time for that here, but we will get to that.
1: You need to know that.
4: I see Ken and Angela Paxton's divorce trial is...
0: the problem canceled. Is that's coming... Oh, it's canceled?
1: No? Yeah, they're working it out.
0: It's canceled?
1: They're working it out. No trial.
4: Politics is fun, right, Pat?
0: Oh, man.
1: They're working it out. Good for them.
0: We got some stuff to get into here coming up.

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9: It's true. Welcome. Great to have you with us. 888-900-3393, Pat Unleashed on Twitter. So Candace Owens is in Russia right now. She's on vacation.
10: I'm sorry? Well, hold on.
9: Don't pretend like Moscow isn't a beautiful vacation destination.
11: Well, see,
9: don't even start with that, because it is.
10: I don't even grab that pamphlet in the motel lobby to go and see. Oh, look.
11: I think the destination was St. Petersburg, though.
9: Oh,
11: right?
9: Oh yeah. Yes. St. Petersburg was the original destination.
12: When you think of vacation,
9: you think St. Petersburg, Russia.
12: And don't you dare think St. Petersburg, Florida. Not Florida.
9: Not Florida. No. That'd be silly to go to St. Petersburg, Florida.
10: Is she having a fun time over there?
9: She's having a great time.
10: All right.
9: And acts like, oh, I might speak while I'm here, too. Yeah, you've been scheduled to speak at this conference.
10: She's trying to make it sound like it's on the fly.
9: Yeah.
10: Whatever.
9: Yeah.
10: Okay.
9: But she's speaking at a conference with Alexander Dugin.
10: Ooh.
9: I'm going to let Glenn get into that, and I guarantee he will later this morning. He'll get into the Alexander Dugin aspect of this weirdness. But just know that while she called this a vacation, she was scheduled to speak at this big annual Russian conference where Dugin is speaking. And Vladimir Putin usually gives the keynote speech at this thing.
11: Oh, that's cool.
9: So she might run into Vladimir Putin.
12: Coincidence.
11: You never know. That's a special vacation.
9: To me, Candace has gone from crazy to dangerous. I mean, this is some weird stuff. She says that they're lying to us about Russia. They're lying to it? Who's they? I guess the government is lying to us about. So she went to Russia so that she can finally hear the truth? Is that? Because that's the heart and the bastion and the soul of all truth on this planet is Russia. You don't believe the American government, and sure, many of us are skeptical about a lot of things the government says and does, but you can trust Putin and the Russian government? Oh, okay. All right. She is fascinating on this particular topic because not only is she there, but she's pretty much in love with it. Apparently, like Tucker, she's gone on and on about how clean Russia is compared to major U.S. cities. And look, if you want clean cities like Moscow has or St. Petersburg has, all we have to do here is increase our surveillance cameras in our cities. You know, like St. Petersburg and Moscow and Shanghai, we just need to increase it to those levels. With facial recognition cameras stationed everywhere, we'll just go from thousands of surveillance cameras here to millions of them have in Russia.
11: We're getting there.
9: And we can send out armies of law enforcement agents to patrol the streets. And if we do that, we'll catch every single person who defaces a building with graffiti or throws a cigarette butt out the car window.
11: Anybody that litters.
9: Yeah. And then we'll hit them with $1,000 fines and 3 years in prison.
10: Now, I'll say that it doesn't really, that rule kind of doesn't apply to San Francisco, one of the most heavily surveilled cities. And, whoo, boy, they do a number on the sidewalks there, don't they?
9: Mm, it's beautiful. this time of year, especially.
11: Yeah, gorgeous.
9: You know, when it's not so cold to pull your pants down in the middle of the street.
11: You get the breeze coming off the ocean from the bay. Oh, man.
9: But the thing is, Candace and Tucker are right. These tyrannical regimes have things totally under control. It can be done. All we need to sacrifice is our freedom.
11: That's it.
9: That's it. By the way, those same surveillance cameras will also really help with our crime situation. Again, all we'd be giving up is our, you know, for our safety is our freedom. And that's a good trade-off, right? We'll give up our freedom for our safety. And nobody likes homeless encampments in our cities. I mean, we've complained about it ourselves many times. We have a huge problem in Los Angeles, San Francisco, New York City, Miami. I mean, name the big urban center, and you'll see a major problem with homelessness there. And the problem has been exacerbated by, in America, with terrible policies from Democrats who run those cities. But what does Russia do to alleviate their homeless problem? Well, they round them up with continual social patrols of Russian police. They load them into vans and they drive them out far away from the city center as far as possible and drop them somewhere out of sight. That's what they do with them.
11: That's awesome.
9: Or
10: field trip.
9: Or they sometimes take them to private workhouses. As in, are there no prisons? Are there no workhouses? Why, yes, there are prisons and workhouses in Russia, and they're working really well. They eliminate the homeless problem, so maybe we want to do that here. Yeah. Now, I will grant you that there are things in America that we can improve, and we should work harder to figure out the homeless problem in our country. You know, Spencer Pratt has said this repeatedly. Like 90% of the homeless population are whacked out on drugs or they're mentally ill. What do you want to do with them? These tent city encampments are unacceptable, but what's the alternative here? Pratt has outlined some pretty good steps that I think are worth a try, and maybe we could start there. But in our democratic republic, with freedom of speech, freedom of movement, freedom of expression, the issues we have, the problems that we face, are going to be a lot more visible here than they are in oppressive societies like Russia and China. We talk about them. We debate them. We show them. We don't hide them. They're there for everybody to see. Just drive downtown to most cities in the U.S. and you'll see the tragedy unfolding right before your eyes. But again, what is the alternative here? In New York City, when we lived there, well, we worked in New York City. Right. None of us actually lived in the city. But Mayor Bloomberg had city workers go out every single night and try to convince the homeless people in Manhattan to go into the city shelters to get food, to stay there overnight, to be warm. Most of them refused. They wouldn't do it. Even in the dead of winter, they didn't want to do it. So in America, what should we force them into shelters? Because if we do, we'll have to have bars. We'll have to have locked doors. There'll have to be actual jails.
11: Yeah.
9: Are we going to lock them inside these shelters? I don't know. You want to round them up and take them to a mandatory mental health center? You want to commit them against their will? I'm not sure what you do with them.
11: I mean, and you said you called it jails. Mm-hmm. They're like encampments. It's not jail.
10: It's a field trip.
9: Okay, it's just a government encampment.
13: Yeah, it's like summer camp. Yeah. Mm-hmm. Did you remember your summer camp years? You had so much fun.
9: Yeah.
10: And the other thing, great. When they get them at night, that's just a sleepover. Okay?
11: Right.
9: So we'll call it a sleepover. I like that.
10: Thank you.
9: I like that. That doesn't sound forced.
10: It's an urban sleepover.
9: Mm-hmm. I mean, I don't know what you do exactly, but what I do know is that Tucker Carlson and Candace Owens should be smart enough and informed enough yes. to know and understand the differences between the United States of America and our freedoms here and the crap hole that is Russia.
11: And maybe she does. I mean, we have a montage of her talking about Russia. Maybe that's what she points out.
9: Oh, okay. Let's hear it.
14: I have no issues with Putin as a leader because I know that our leaders have definitely probably murdered a lot more innocent civilians than Putin ever has.
9: The
14: Western media, I would argue, is more propagandist than the Eastern media. I'm not even kidding. But Putin, dictator. And it's like, guys, have you figured it out yet that our press lies about everything? Russia bad, Putin evil.
9: Wow.
14: The Western press is trying to convince you, as they always do, that Vladimir Putin is just a crazy dictator. I don't care about Ukraine at all. I want to be very clear, and I harbor a lot of disgust. Ukraine, yeah, Zelensky's a Bolshevik. He's mass murdering Christians. Immediately, from the very beginning, we're always lying about what was happening between Ukraine and Russia. This foreign nation has nothing to do with America. There's always been a laundromat for the military-industrial complex. That is what Ukraine is. What's happening in Ukraine is what has happened in Ukraine before. There's nothing new under the sun. It is a Christian genocide. They are intentionally mass murdering men in an unwinnable war. I will not be supporting the collapse of another Christian nation.
15: I absolutely refuse to support what's happening, and never, I'm not going to allow Russia. You don't have to support Vladimir Putin, but I will not support the mass killing of Russian Christians.
14: A genocide of Christian men that's happening, and there is no question that we are the agitators of it. Their job is to convince the Western world that this is really happening because of big evil Russia, and not because they have more Machiavellian plans afoot there. Russia has a smaller GDP than California, okay? They are not trying to expand and recreate the Soviet Union. That's a nonsense. The threat is the European Union, okay? The threat is the global state. We are everything that the Soviet Union aspired to be. The military-industrial complex, because they have plans to invade Russia, okay? Wake up. This is not a conspiracy. Russia is not in Mexico. They're not in Canada. I don't care. I want nothing to do with this nonsense. You think Putin bad? Putin said a lot of very interesting things when he sat down with Tucker, but of the most interest, perhaps, was his resolve that the world was moving away from Western hegemony, that countries would no longer allow the United States to just bully them with sanctions into certain positions that they don't agree with. This hatred for Russia is nonsensical. I grew up with Russians, and they were, first and foremost, like the hardest workers in terms of their schoolwork, extremely good values. They are definitely people that bring forth all of the classics in America, and I'm talking about their contributions in terms of music and the arts, in terms of ballet. Are so ridiculous when on the topic of Russia. It's like, Russia, we gotta be afraid. I'm not afraid of Russia, okay? I have an understanding that they have a smaller GDP than California. This whole idea that they're trying to recreate the Soviet Union is a nonsense. It is propaganda.
9: Unreal.
14: It is stupid. It is beyond stupid. It is literally just a way to keep people fearful. It is CIA propaganda. Because what's really happening is we're expanding into their territory, guys. And I'm glad that I'm able to use my platform and that capacity to make people consider their own programming against Russians. And I would love to visit Russia. I would love to interview Putin. Next week, I'm actually going to St. Petersburg. I'm so excited.
9: Good heavens. Thank you, Comrade Candace.
11: Oh, no kidding.
9: Wow, that is phenomenal. Wow. You know, we'll still get the,
16: oh, Pat, what's so bad about what she's saying?
13: She's right. Everybody else
16: in this country is wrong.
9: What do you want to bet? We'll get that.
11: Absolutely.
9: I mean, the complete ideological transformation of Candace and Tucker has me wondering if something else is going on there. Is there money made with these new positions that they have?
10: Interesting.
9: I mean, I don't know that. I'm just asking questions.
11: He's just asking questions.
9: Is it a question that should be asked? Is there money exchanging hands here? Moscow, I don't know.
13: Moscow is an unbelievably beautiful city, Pat Gray.
9: Unbelievably beautiful.
13: And she's starting to understand why the talking heads like yourself are panicking and shouting about Russia collusion when they learned that an American with a platform is traveling to Russia.
10: So I'm not saying anything specific about Candace or Tucker, but when you do say stuff for money and someone is paying you, how does that work? Like, does a agent from the government or whatever that is representing, they bring in a big checkbook and say, we need you to change your views on en masse? Or is it a little thing like, if you say this, we'll write you a small check? If you completely change 180 degrees your view on something that you've said in the past, and I have no idea what she said or what have you, but I just wonder, how does
9: I don't know.
10: Work with the grips,
9: not being a Russian agent, I don't know how that works.
11: You can email me at chewingthebag@blaze.com.
10: Jeff Fisher, voice for hire.
9: So you know they've emailed him if he starts saying, you know what? Candace isn't that far off on this Russian thing. It is really clean.
11: I used to personally live in St. Petersburg.
10: This guy right here, he is the Democrat apologist here.
9: He is.
10: The Joe Biden apologist.
9: Yeah.
10: Oh, my goodness. The DNC has been writing you checks.
11: It was just a matter of time. Sure, my St. Petersburg was here in America, but it was just a matter of time.
9: You lived in St. Petersburg.
11: Before I went back to the mother country.
9: Right. All right.
13: Well, I don't know how to answer your question, Keith, but she sat with Russian state TV and did an interview.
9: Really? Wow. Was it TASS or?
13: It's on your screen.
10: You badmouth America?
9: Okay.
11: What's this vacation?
13: Spas TV. Spas TV.
9: It will Sargrad TV.
10: So this stuff just spontaneously happened.
11: Yeah, while
10: you're on vacation, they're like, oh, look, Candace Owens is here from America. Let's have her come on down.
13: And don't forget, Joe, go ahead and do picture 19. Russia is also family friendly.
9: Oh, that's right. Yeah, we're not family friendly here.
13: No, we're not family friendly.
10: I will say. When I start saying glowing things about the CIA, y'all know my bank account has been fattened.
9: It's been paid off.
10: Paid off my house.
13: MTG approves of this message, just so that you guys know. She says, wonderful to see. Thank you for sharing the truth for all to see. We should all be friends, allies, and trading partners with Russia. A much friendlier... to the rest of the world and keep our tax dollars at home to be spent for Americans and stay out of foreign wars.
9: Never mind the fact that all of their nuclear weapons are pointed toward United States of American cities.
13: Where did you get that?
9: Never mind that.
13: Where did you get that?
9: Well, I got it from the CIA. I got it from the propaganda that comes spills out of Washington, D.C.
13: Western propaganda. You need to listen to the Eastern propaganda.
9: Right. None of them. None of their rockets are pointed at us.
10: But before we go to break, just real quick, I just checking my bank account there. And I want to just get this in. The CIA is a force for good. And they are just wonderful, and they do great things for democracy and freedom across the world, and you should support them 100%. Yep. Checking the old bank account, and everything went through, so we're good now.
9: All right, good. Mm-hmm. When an unexpected pregnancy happens, the focus is almost always on the mother, and dads, too often, they're just overlooked, pushed to the side, left feeling like their voice doesn't matter at all. Maybe that's how you would feel, too. You want to be supportive, you want to do the right thing, but fear sets in. Questions start racing. Can I really do this? Can I be a good father? That's exactly how John felt. 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
9: Got some tweets here. H.R. Huggin Thug tweets, two options for the homeless. One, involuntary institutionalization. Two, if you don't like one, allocate homeless reservations. If you refuse aid, which there's plenty of, then you can only be homeless in specific designated areas. You're on your own. We tried to help you.
10: I like it.
9: Okay. Frank Johnson's alter ego, illegal alien equals undocumented immigrant. Jail cell equals tiny home. Insane asylum equals mental health resort.
10: Oh.
9: It's all in the way you present it. That's for sure. DMXDM, Candace Owens is proof that if you talk really fast and with authority, you can say a lot of stupid crap and many stupid people will agree with you. Isn't that the truth? Misspoke. Dear Candace, the clean streets in Russia are no doubt a direct result of government signage, which states anyone found littering will be shot on sight. Yours truly, Vlad.
10: Awesome.
9: Yeah. While they might not be shot, they certainly are rounded up and they are transported elsewhere. They don't tolerate that in their city centers where, you know, tourists gather or people gather from other places, or, you know, Candace Owens comes to visit. And so you want the propaganda to be good that's going back to your country. So that's how they do it. It's awesome, really. And it only takes a little bit of surveillance. I mean, we do have a lot of surveillance right now in our cities. New York is pretty surveilled. Do. Keith mentioned San Francisco, pretty not like Moscow, not like Shanghai, but it's surveilled. And just how much more do we want of that? I don't want any more of it. I don't want what we already have. So.
10: Well, you must want crime then. And pollution.
11: Thank you.
10: Litter and whatnot.
11: Thank right. you.
9: And graffiti.
10: Yeah.
9: All over our building.
11: Thank you. Don't you want to go into a clean grocery store?
9: I do. I do want to go into a clean grocery store. Okay. Was it Brezhnev who came here and after a conference at, I think it was the UN, he actually went to an American grocery store? Does that sound familiar to anybody?
10: Yeah, I know.
9: And he was blown away that we had so many options, so many products, and you could choose from so many different things.
10: I know what you're talking about.
9: He was blown away by it.
10: But what I'm finding is Boris Yeltsin.
9: It might have been Yeltsin.
10: But there was something along those lines of the Brezhnev age where he came to America and,
9: yeah.
10: And is he hanging out with Nixon or something? I forget exactly.
11: When you think but of a grocery stunned. Store, you think of Richard Nixon. I don't know that man would ever see that. I don't know why.
10: Nixon and Brezhnev had it's called the Washington Summit of 1973. And it was in the height of the Cold War, obviously. And they hung out and I don't know all that was involved there. But
9: a little grocery shopping together?
10: I don't know if that was the grocery shopping trip, but there was something that they did.
9: Watched a baseball game, had some apple pie, something American that left an impression on
11: it. Thinking about that, we can go pick one up.
10: Thinking about Detroit. I feel like they did something in Detroit. I don't
9: know. Huh.
10: But and I think that
11: I notice you keep skipping over James Tallarico, you know, not believing that God is a Christian.
10: Oh, yeah. You
11: have some kind of...
10: play that clip?
11: It was some kind
9: of... I'm just afraid of it. Yeah, he's gonna...
13: That's what he is.
11: Yeah.
9: He's a freak.
11: Yeah,
13: Tallarico freak.
9: All right, so here's Tallarico right now.
18: There are so many pathways to the sacred. The Islamic mystic Rumi said, every religion has love, but love has no religion. God is so much bigger than our human categories. Mm-hmm. God is not a Presbyterian. God is not a Christian.
10: Whoa.
18: God is not a noun at all. God is a verb. God is not a being. God is being itself. God is love. And that's why Jesus is against anything that gets in the way of that love between neighbors, including religion.
9: He's very Barack Obama-esque.
11: He sure is.
13: He got the cadence.
9: You notice that? Yeah.
13: Yes.
9: Yep. And he's very wrong as well. Oh. He's really stupid.
13: So God is a Christian. Is that what you're going to tell me?
9: God is Christ, and so I don't know. What is that? When he was on the earth, he was Jewish.
13: Okay.
9: So he did have a religion.
13: Okay, he did.
9: When he was here. The guy is just so wrong about everything he ever says. It's agonizing.
11: Christ gets you to Christ.
13: That's a long jump.
9: Yeah, it's just
11: weird.
9: Yeah, we're really out there on a limb.
19: This is Pat Gray Unleashed.
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0: Right, all right, welcome. 888-933-93. Pat Unleashed on Twitter. if only we could play you some of the things that happen outside of the show.
1: Play that?
0: Did I play that? No. No, we can't.
2: Not even in overtime?
0: No. Not even in overtime. No. I don't think so.
2: What about overtime?
0: Sure, if you want to do it then, go ahead.
2: Okay. Good.
0: But anyway, we were dealing with James Tallarico right before the break.
1: Yeah.
0: Oh, this guy.
1: Just play the beginning of this again. Is he a reverend?
0: No. I don't know. He pretends to be. He's still in school. Preaching all the time.
2: He's still in school. So he's not
3: vicar in training or something. Okay.
2: Yes.
0: All right. Oh, so listen to the beginning of this, too.
4: There are so many pathways to the sacred.
0: To the sacred.
4: The Islamic mystic Rumi said, every religion has love, but love has no religion.
0: Okay. So I don't know. There are so many pathways to the sacred. What does that mean? What does that even mean? Are you saying there's so many different ways to get to heaven? Because that's not true. Do you read the Bible ever? There's one. There's one way. He's the way, the truth, and the life.
2: Huh.
0: No man cometh unto the Father but by me. That's what he said. He didn't say you could do it through Islam, that's fine too, or Hindi, or whatever. Go ahead. There's so many different ways. Be an agnostic. I don't care. You can find me no matter what you're doing. That's not what he said. So, if he's still in school, he's not studying very hard.
1: Yeah. Go back to class.
0: Yeah, you might want to check up on that a little bit, James. But this is the guy who is ahead in the polls right now. Please, Texas, wake up and pay attention to this guy.
3: He's a seminarian. He's trying to get a master's in divinity, a Presbyterian seminarian.
2: Mm. How long does that take?
3: Austin Presbyterian Theological Seminary.
0: Okay, wow. Oof. Better hit the book, James.
3: So
0: you haven't hit it very hard so far.
3: I don't want this guy out there creating stumbling blocks for the rest of his life. I'd rather he pursue this than be my senator.
0: Yes, right. Exactly.
1: Oh, that's true.
0: Because then at least, you know, you can choose if you want to go listen to him or not.
2: That is true.
0: But if he's a U.S. senator, then... what he's doing in Washington, we got no say over. I mean, you know, he's not going to listen to us, ever.
1: I mean, ever. He doesn't care what the people say.
0: Doesn't care.
1: No way.
0: Nope. I mean, he keeps saying, they're going to say I'm some radical leftist.
1: That speech was kind of frightening.
0: Very. It was more than kind of. It was very frightening.
1: Because
0: that's a smart strategy.
1: Anything.
0: Hasn't refuted one thing because he is a radical lefty.
1: It's all true. You know, they're going to say that I'm a terrible person.
2: And then my other question is, we now know who his girlfriend is. We know that she goes to another school.
0: In a different state.
2: In a different state. Mm-hmm. And you don't know who she is.
0: We don't know her. You don't know her.
1: You don't know her.
2: You don't know her.
1: You don't know her.
0: You're telling me there's no pictures of her except like two.
2: Two.
0: Well, that's because you just don't know her.
2: Yes.
0: She doesn't like to have her picture taken. She avoids that.
2: That's what I'm saying. And she has no social media. Keith told us that.
3: And her picture is in
0: no social media.
3: In every photo frame that you buy in the store, it just comes with it.
2: Why hasn't she come out with him and said, yes, I am his girlfriend?
0: Yeah,
1: she doesn't want to.
2: Oh.
1: She doesn't want the press.

0: bad things about him.
1: They're going to. They are.
0: She doesn't want to say, you know, have bad things said about her.
1: Dad, okay. I just want to hear what school she goes to in what state. That's all I want to know.
2: You wouldn't know.
1: I wouldn't know it. Okay. Well, I know the state at least that she lives in. Or
2: I've never heard of that one. It's one of the new states.
1: Okay.
3: It's one of the 56 or 57 states.
1: Oh, okay. Yeah. All right. That Barack talked about.
3: Yes. Yeah. Because obviously. James looks up to Obama because that man...
1: He acts just like
3: mannerisms,
1: Obama.
3: Mannerisms, his cadence, his smoothness, his handsomeness, all of it.
1: Yeah. He's the white Obama.
2: Same kind of church, it sounds like.
1: Yeah, no kidding.
0: He's clean, articulate.
3: Uh-huh. Thank you.
1: I mean, that's not a storybook, man. That's not.
2: He is 37.
1: Look, biting into a big rib right there.
0: That can't be real, right?
3: It is. Now, those were old photo shoots that they did for him while he was doing the primary. But yeah, that's your choice, Texas.
1: And it's his own rhetoric that led to people believing he was a vegetarian because it was meatless. His campaign was meat free or whatever.
0: It was an earlier campaign.
1: But still,
0: it wasn't this one, but that was it. Was him saying
1: what you
0: it.
1: Did?
0: He talked about. He was proud of it.
1: Mm-hmm.
3: Well, his girlfriend. Vegan, so she talked into it.
1: Right.
0: That's who he did it for?
3: Yeah, did it for her. While they were at vacation together.
1: Well, they decided at the KOA they were both staying at. Both their families were at the KOA.
3: Thank you.
1: And the they decided, you know what, let's not eat meat anymore.
3: Thank you.
1: And
3: they're at the campfire.
0: I'm so sick of meat. Me too.
1: You know what, I don't like killing animals, and I don't like eating them. Me neither. So let's not.
0: Whatever you
3: because
0: say.
3: Every guy has not changed their ways to get the girl.
1: No. No. Yeah. No. Nobody's done that.
3: No.
1: All right. So then we come to Tom Homan, who is the anti-James Tallarico.
0: Okay, so he's been quiet lately.
1: Yeah.
0: Since the whole Minneapolis thing, he's just kind of been gone away. Mm-hmm. And I thought that he had just gone away. Nope. Mm. And with this clip, I watched this last night. I may change my mind. I know I said that I didn't want Tom could come over, but he can't show up for Thanksgiving.
1: Oh, he can't come, but just not
0: he can stop by.
1: Not on Thanksgiving.
0: But, I don't want him for
1: can
0: Thanksgiving.
1: Can he come like the day before Thanksgiving?
0: But I think after this clip,
1: Thanksgiving Eve. Would you have him over for dinner?
0: I want him over for Thanksgiving. Right. He can show up on the day of.
1: All right.
0: I'm letting him in.
1: Oh.
0: Yeah,
4: like I said, we addressed that in New Jersey, and we got local law enforcement, state law enforcement to finally do their public safety job. But we got to remember what started all this. You got Democratic lawmakers on Memorial Day making false allegations about the facility, about the food, the medical care, hunger strikes. I went into that facility. I went to the medical. I went to outdoor recreation, indoor recreation. I even made a surprise visit this weekend and walked into the cafeteria and ate the same meal that the detainees around me were eating. And I made sure my tray equaled their tray. I had spaghetti and meat sauce. I had beans. I had green beans. I had bread and rolls. I had drinks. I had dessert. The food was good. It's all a false premise. There was never a hunger strike. The congressman said, oh, people are on hunger strikes. No, they weren't. They may not be eating in the cafeteria, but what I found out, they're ordering food from the commissary and eating in their cells. So there wasn't an abuse. It's not inhumane conditions. I went to the entire facility. I ate the same meal they ate. That facility is well run, and the governor keeps saying she's going to keep raising hell if that facility shuts down. Well, I got news for the governor. Uh-oh. That facility isn't going anywhere. We're going to enforce the law. We're going to detain people and remove people. Matter of fact, a lot of the people in that facility, we couldn't release because they're mandatorily detained by federal statute. So we couldn't release them if we even wanted to. But we're not going to release any of them. Everybody in that facility, I have ascertained, is legally being detained.
1: Wow.
0: Stop by, Tom, on Thanksgiving, no problem.
2: Okay, but hang on.
0: Come by, would you?
2: If he stops by for Thanksgiving, are you going to feed him something other than spaghetti and meat sauce?
0: Yeah, absolutely.
2: And green
0: we don't
2: beans
0: have that
2: whatnot?
0: On Thanksgiving.
2: Okay,
0: yeah.
2: Just making sure it's a little bit better than that.
1: Okay. I like spaghetti and meat sauce.
3: I
1: like
3: talked about
0: too.
3: It yesterday.
2: On Thanksgiving?
0: Yeah. We do.
2: Yeah.
0: Well, not on Thanksgiving. Green bean casserole.
2: Right. Yeah, so yeah. That's have good that. Stuff, man. A little French onion.
1: Green bean casserole?
0: Oh, yeah. I love that.
2: That's good. Carrie makes
1: it. It's too great for me. I don't like it.
2: With the cream of mozzarella.
1: Like
2: yeah.
1: Like
2: oh, yeah.
0: Hello.
2: Yeah.
0: Hello. It's America.
1: The Territorian and I don't like it. We don't like it. I don't like green bean casserole.
0: Pass it beyond you.
2: keep
0: when it goes to your chair.
1: Do they celebrate? Do they do Thanksgiving in Puerto Rico?
2: I'm thankful
5: what
2: for
5: the hell?

0: stuff.
1: Why would
2: that's
1: we
2: a fair question.
1: We don't know. It's not.
3: Wait, hold that's on a second. It's just question. Your territory. It's not a state.
0: You have told us about different celebrations right. yeah. different days in the past.
3: Right.
0: He's just asking you're if pissed, Thanksgiving.
3: So don't act like that. That's so insulting
2: the Indian
3: now.
2: I took your salsa.
1: Yeah, Punjab took my salsa.
3: Yeah. Yep. Yeah.
2: So do you or don't you?
3: Yes. Okay.
1: Yeah. Why wouldn't right. we?
2: I don't know. Do they have turkeys in Puerto
1: yes,
2: Rico?
1: We have turkeys.
3: You
1: in
3: do
1: Puerto
3: have turkeys.
1: Yes.
0: So I'm glad to see that Tom Homan is still around. That's excellent. Yeah. Did you see that yesterday? The president, the guy, he wants to replace Tulsi for NDI. Is going to be the bill. What is it? Pooty? I don't know. Hell, I don't know. Anyway, but he's the guy who came up with the 50-year mortgage plan. So that's.
2: Oh.
0: I don't know why he's over in intelligence
3: now. Yeah, he's a real estate guy.
0: I don't
3: right?
0: know why he's over in intelligence now.
3: I've been reading he's a real estate guy.
0: Yeah, he was at Fannie Mae or
3: what?
0: Something.
3: Now
0: he's going to run the
3: does
0: CIA.
3: Does he spy on people's lawns? Why is he in intelligence?
0: Going to be above the CIA, FBI,
2: I'll
0: NSA.
2: Tell you what, one thing you don't think about now that you're mentioning this, I mean, you could be spying on people all across America with mm-hmm. those damn signs.
1: Thank you.
3: Mm-hmm.
2: Those damn
3: oh, with the real estate
2: signs?
3: Yeah. Signs? Yeah, that's true.
2: Nobody thinks about those signs.
3: Maybe every
2: yards.
3: Century 21 yeah. sign has a camera
2: yeah.
3: in it.
0: Oh, no.
3: Uh-huh.
0: Now you're getting it.
3: That's why he's he's perfect
2: for the job.
3: The director of national intelligence.
2: I'm almost not joking. I don't like it.
3: I don't. I don't know. It's weird. It's a weird choice.
0: Interesting choice. Bill Pulte.
3: All right. We had some eggs that got confiscated too.
0: This is weird.
3: Trying to make it into our country.
0: So they're coming from
3: and
0: Germany.
3: They made it into our country.
0: Now the box was labeled. The shipment said winter coats. And it was going from Germany to Alaska, but it turned out there was more than 300 eggs, and some of them were starting to hatch. And this they confiscated them in
3: Cincinnati.
0: Cincinnati
2: at the mm-hmm. Cincinnati port.
3: Mm-hmm.
0: Port?
2: The port.
3: The
2: yeah.
3: port of Cincinnati,
2: yeah.
3: which is of course one of the most famous ports
2: it's a
3: in
2: huge
3: the world.
2: Port.
3: Oh, everybody knows that.
2: It's a huge port.
3: Are you kidding me?
2: You
3: everybody
2: like
3: knows
2: you don't know
3: the Cincinnati
2: the
3: port.
2: The
3: only no, come on.
2: I will say that the reason that I know about the Cincinnati port
0: oh, no.
2: is they make a lot of drug busts there.
3: At the Cincinnati
2: yeah.
3: port.
2: Yeah, they do the.
0: Hold on. How are eggs getting all the way to Cincinnati before we're confiscating?
2: I don't even know
0: nice
2: this.
0: Nice job by the Border Patrol, but it's like.
2: I don't even know this, but ships float thank on you. The water.
0: I don't know. Was it on a ship? Do we know?
2: The... Yes, that's why it was at the port.
0: Hold on. How did. What?
3: It is the second largest inland port. In the United States, I'll have you know.
2: Thank you. Don't...
3: And it's the 15th largest overall nationwide.
2: And they have a huge rail terminal there, too, so the eggs may have been on the rail, but I think it was on a ship.
0: Okay. Oh, now you're backtracking a little bit.
2: I am a little bit. Cause
3: yeah, you are. Yeah, you are.
0: I'm trying to see. I'm asking Grok, how did those eggs from Germany get to Cincinnati?
1: All right, while you do that, I have the perfect detective for this case.
0: Okay.
1: I want to introduce to you guys Lieutenant McQuail,
3: mm-hmm.
1: who is the same breed.
0: What are we looking at?
2: What?
1: Who is the same breed that Shaniqua was before she passed away.
2: Get out of here.
1: So.
3: Oh, really?
1: Lieutenant McQuail.
3: Uh-huh.
1: Was
3: McQuail.
1: McQuail.
3: That's adorable.
1: That's adorable.
3: That's cute. Yeah.
1: The Bethel Park Police Department got a report of a chicken trying to cross the road. And apparently, they grabbed the chicken. And it got a nice promotion.
3: Mm-hmm.
1: And they're asking, if you recognize this chicken, please give us a call. Because she will be the one answering the phones.
3: The chicken will
1: the chicken
3: be the
1: will
3: one
1: be
3: answering
1: the phones.
0: Okay,
3: that's adorable. This is a really fun story.
0: Yeah. So the
2: it's unbelievable.
3: That's fun.
1: So
2: stupid.
1: I would like to have Lieutenant McChicken figure out. I mean, McQuail, sorry. Lieutenant McQuail figure out
0: good.
1: Where's this
0: no,
1: whole... eggs.
0: That. Look at that. On the case. So it was a flight, by the way, from Germany. It didn't land on some boat.
3: Okay. It wasn't this port of Cincinnati.
0: It was at the Cincinnati, Northern Kentucky International Airport.
3: Okay. International Airport.
2: So between the rail and the shipping and the air, that makes Cincinnati quite the hub for the United States of America.
3: Okay. No, so you're still right.
0: You said
3: it was the port of Cincinnati, which is a really
2: that's
3: big port.
2: It is a
3: the
2: great
3: port. Of
2: they,
3: Cincinnati.
2: You questioned me about the Cincinnati port. That's absolutely true.
3: It is a massive massive inland port.
2: Thank you.
3: Massive. So you're right. It's just what you weren't right about this particular aspect of it.
2: With the information
3: the eggs
2: I had,
3: caught at the port.
2: With the information I had,
4: I got it. But I think the larger question is why is somebody trying to sneak over 300 hatching eggs to Alaska under the guise that they're winter coats?
3: I don't know. Not because they have bird flu. They're trying to.
4: I don't know. That's what's suspected.
3: Mess up our.
4: Maybe
1: it's just the same as the ticks. Are we having a different?
3: Maybe. Mm-hmm.
4: I would like to hear what kind of test results they got back on the. On those eggs.
3: We'll probably never hear.
4: But good job, Border Patrol.
3: Be interesting.
4: Inland Border Patrol.
2: They were all eggs too.
1: You don't need a Lieutenant McQuail.
2: Might be something else.
4: We don't need McQuail.
3: No, we don't need.
4: Sorry.
3: All right, I'm excited to tell you about the world's number one expanding garden hose and the brand new product, the Pocket Hose Ballistic. Keith has encountered one of these. Actually, you've got the older variety, right?
4: Yeah, and I didn't realize that I had one, and I love it. And then I was using it the other day, and I looked at the hand, I was like, wait a minute, this is a pocket hose.
3: Right.
4: And this thing's been out here for years. I love this thing, yes.
3: Yeah, they're fantastic. 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
5: This is Pat Gray Unleashed.
3: It sure is. And we've got Yvonne online. Yvonne, welcome. Hi.
6: Bingo.
3: Good job.
2: Oh, wow. Yeah.
4: You were job.
2: Congratulations. Yep. I know.
3: You were ready for it. I was worried that you were going to say hi or good morning.
2: I thought it was coming.
3: That didn't happen.
6: It was really contrary to what I would normally do.
3: I know. It's contrary to what everybody would do, but for some reason, nobody wants to just get into it. But congratulations. So
6: now that we've got the bingo out, how's your day going so far?
3: It's going well now that we've given you this fabulous prize. So, where did your bingo occur?
6: Fourth row down.
3: Mm-hmm.
6: Keith, Reed, whatever.
3: Yep.
6: Biden, President, my boss.
3: Mm-hmm.
6: Jeffy, good luck, God bless. Trump, you're a nasty person. And Chris mentions Shaniqua.
3: Just barely happened.
2: I know.
3: Thanks, Yvonne. Appreciate it. Thanks for listening. 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All right, what have we not covered today that we really, really should?
4: Well, yesterday, Dr. Oz.
3: The Dr. Oz.
4: He was the handling the duties as press secretary. I thought one thing that
2: was still off.
3: I know.
4: Okay.
2: What is happening?
4: The baby was born. Like,
2: she's still Milk. I mean, Milk Junior. Milk
4: first,
2: the second.
4: I think the baby was born.
3: May 2nd.
4: May 1st. I think. I don't know.
3: May 1st. Okay, so it's a little over a month.
2: It's
3: a little over a month.
2: Oh my gosh!
3: She probably has what, 6 months.
2: 6 weeks?
1: 6 weeks.
3: Is it 6 weeks or is it 6 months now? I think it's 6 months now.
2: It might actually be six months.
3: And I think the dad gets 6 months off as well.
2: Yeah, kidding. It may be.
3: So they both just go home and take care of the baby for a good solid 6 months.
4: I think the dad's retired, though.
3: I don't think I took 6 hours.
2: I know I did.
3: When my babies were born.
2: I know I did.
3: Okay, congratulations.
4: So he did announce that they're adding 160 more drugs to the Trump RX. Website.
3: Oh, this is the one where he's making so much money, according to Joy Behar.
4: Uh-huh.
3: He's his name's on it, and so he gets all that money from it.
0: Oh, no.
3: That's what she claimed. He, by the way, makes not one penny from it. Doesn't get residuals, doesn't get any fees, gets nothing from this.
1: But he changes the name and puts Trump, right?
0: Okay, yeah. Well, play clip 7 because he has an update on some of the costs for some drugs.
3: Okay.
7: It's unknown to a lot of Americans, but it's well recognized by the president and this administration, is that our drug prices are about 3 times higher on average than the same drugs made in the same facilities in the same American factories oftentimes than they are charging patients overseas in Europe, Asia, and other parts of the world. It's global freeloading. It's wrong. Mm-hmm. The president demanded that we change it, and as most of you know, we spent much of last year negotiating with the 17 largest pharmaceutical companies that drive over 80% of the entire business in branded pharmaceuticals, and every single one of them agreed to a most favored nation drug pricing strategy, which simply stated means that these medications, especially going into the future, will be priced at the same amount as the rest of the world.
0: Good.
7: It doesn't mean price fixing. We're not telling pharmaceutical companies what to charge. We're saying to them, whatever you charge us, you got to charge the other folks.
4: Thank you.
7: Which means we might be able to help you overseas to get better pricing so that you can make up some of the losses that you'll experience here. And the Council of Economic Advisors estimated that the benefit of the president's negotiated program is about $600 billion over the next 10 years. $600 billion of savings.
0: Yeah.
3: Why has it been the burden of Americans to pay this
2: world.
3: Freight for the entire world?
0: Thank you.
3: I mean, I understand. Most of the drugs are developed here. Okay, so we're paying for research and development. Why are we the only ones?
2: Right.
3: Everybody right. benefits from it. Why are we the ones who have to pay the full rate?
0: Yep. Well,
3: finally, that's not the case.
0: Yeah, it's not price fixing, as he said. He says, just treat us the way you're treating everyone else. All right. He also talked about the fraud on Medicare. He talked about Obamacare fraud. I mean, surprise, when the government gets involved in something, there's going to be fraud and waste. Mm-hmm. But I want to play this one here. He was asked about TDS and if there's a cure for that. Clip 9.
7: What's your question?
8: Thank you.
9: Do you have any medical advice for the Americans out there that are suffering from a very serious ailment called Trump derangement syndrome?
7: I am concerned about folks who have focused their entire life energy on dislike of the president. It's disheartening to see people lost in that way, but you know, it's treating stupid is really hard, and that becomes a real problem. And these folks are off. Now, GLP-1s.
2: Yeah, we're going to move on.
0: How do you think he did yesterday as fill-in? You know, Rubio does a good job. But,
2: I mean, and of course he was asked about to give his, you know, his idea of the performance of all the other people that have filled in. So maybe What's-Her-Face is coming back sometime soon.
0: Oh. Let's see. Clip 17.
7: I mean, they're all obviously different. I think Scott Bessent's dry humor is fabulous. Marco is just an earnestly funny person. We can tell all kinds of stories about Marco's entertaining commentary. I think J.D. was spectacular. You know, he's just very on his game, understands the issues, and he understands the American people, which is I appreciated his presentation so much.
3: Okay. All right.
0: So
2: it's
0: who's
2: all
0: next?
2: About J.D.
3: Yep.
0: Who's next? Who's the next... fill in there.
1: I got you. I'm in.
3: You're in?
1: I'll do it.
3: You're doing it. Chris Cruz.
2: Oh, wow.
3: I'll do it.
2: That would be great.
0: They're going to have to be
2: Cruz
0: Day.
1: I'll make sure to have captions.
0: All right. Captions, okay.
2: We will carry that live
0: like
2: on Blaze
0: TV. A John Fetterman caption on the screen behind you?
3: Maybe Scott Pelley could fill in since
1: Scott
3: he's got
1: Pelley?
3: Nothing else to do.
2: Oh, yeah.
3: Just got fired at CBS. So.
2: What a great firing letter. And I don't want people to lose their jobs.
3: No, I don't either.
2: Bilton had a great letter.
3: Well, he was disrespectful. He was nasty.
2: Fired
3: you
2: right
3: can't
2: then.
3: Insubordinate. You can't do that
2: in front of the entire team.
3: He should have been fired right then and there.
2: Right then, just
3: frankly.
2: Get out.
1: Enjoy the bagels.
0: Yeah,
3: beat it.
2: Yeah.
0: By
2: get
0: the way,
2: out.
0: The White House Correspondents' Dinner has been rescheduled for July 24th at the White House.
3: Okay.
0: Security.
3: Interesting. All right. Have a great day. We'll see you on overtime as well.
10: This is Pat Gray Unleashed.
11: There's been a dizzying spike in the number of children who identify as transgender or non-binary. 5 years ago, that number was 15,000 children between the ages of 6 and 17 were diagnosed with gender dysphoria. Last year, there were 42,000, and that's just the number of kids who have been diagnosed. At every stage of the process, They have to be encouraged to transition by adults in important positions. Doctors, therapists, teachers, coaches, counselors, all the way up to the President of the United States. And that's how bad things are. Our president nominated a transgender activist to the Department of Health and entertained a TikTok celebrity who plays a cartoonish stereotype of a woman. They're always recruiting new victims and devoted to making it as easy as possible for minors to transition at whatever cost. And by transition, I mean a name change or updated pronouns. This is a lot more than just that and more than playing dress up. For the first time in human history, at least recorded history, kids as young as six are receiving puberty blockers, hormone treatments, even surgeries that include irreversible mutilation of genital parts, hysterectomies, and mastectomies. All in the name of compassion, but I don't think that that is compassion. Despite major censorship and progressive bullying around the issue, transition regret is becoming more and more common. A growing number of people who have transitioned have realized that trying to change their gender doesn't solve their emotional or mental problems the way they thought it would. And as you will hear today, it can often make the problems much, much worse. Our guest today, after getting her first iPhone and logging on to Instagram, she says she became brainwashed by gender ideology at 11. At 13, she began medically transitioning to a boy. At 15, she had a double mastectomy. At 18, she has had to grieve the fact that she'll never be able to experience the sacred part of motherhood and even breastfeed her own child. But now she's on a mission, and I'm telling you, a very brave mission. Pray for this young woman. She is extraordinarily brave. She says her mission is to expose the darkness and the lies of the transgender movement to save other children here in America and around the world. Today, please welcome our podcast guest, Chloe Cole.

0: Hi, Chloe.
1: Hi there.
0: How are you? It's such
1: good,
0: a happy,
1: you?
0: Happy face. You're a brave woman, and thank you for coming in.
1: Thank you.
0: And I just want to explain, if you're watching, she's got a blanket because it's about 62 in here. That's about what we keep the studio at, 62. And so I hope you're comfortable.
1: I sure am.
0: I want to preface this with this is a subject that you just can't have a frank conversation on. And people on both sides are going to be, you know, pissy about whatever anybody says. But we have to have this conversation. And as a dad, I tried to explain to my 16-year-old daughter that compassion without truth and without full knowledge and expression is not compassion. And there's a trend in our country and in our world where I don't care what the subject is, you're either with the right people or you're out of society. And it's extraordinarily dangerous, and you unfortunately have felt it firsthand.
1: Yeah.
0: So talk to me. You're 8 years old and you're a tomboy.
1: Yeah.
0: You have two sisters.
1: Two sisters, brothers. And two brothers.
0: Okay.
1: Yeah. They're all older than me.
0: Right. And you didn't like dresses or, you know, frilly stuff, right?
1: I mean, I was kind of in between on those things. Like, I had influence from both sexes growing up because I had
0: right.
1: so many siblings. And
0: yeah, yeah.
1: I mean, I actually, when I was younger, I actually loved like wearing dresses and skirts and things like that, and like playing with dolls. And I also liked playing like video games with my older brothers and like playing with their Legos and their toy guns.
0: I know a lot of girls that are tomboys.
1: Yeah.
0: And that doesn't make them in the wrong body. It is. Everybody's different. Everybody's different. So did you think, 8 years old, I'm in the wrong body?
1: I mean, the idea never really came to me until I started using social media, actually. I got my first phone when I was 11, and, you know, because I wanted to fit in with all my other friends who had phones at the time, I made my first social media account on Instagram and Snapchat and on Instagram. I mean, I wasn't actually supposed to be using it so young because the minimum age is actually 13, but they don't actually check that. Yeah.
0: Yeah.
1: But I saw a lot of things on there that I really shouldn't have at that age.
0: Like what?
1: I mean, the content from other women, other young women, a lot of it is like, they post themselves in like really like skimpy outfits or like really, really sexualized poses, or they're wearing like a bunch of makeup, or they've got like, they like edit or like filter their bodies, or they even have like plastic surgery. They're done on their faces or their bodies. And I mean, aside from that, a lot of it was just like complaining about like, just how tough growing into a woman is, like how scary periods and the possibility of pregnancy and the pain of childbirth and then eventually going through menopause. And I find that no girls or women really ever talked about like the great things about being a woman and the great things that come with all those things. And I find that this, not only was it like this on the internet, but even from like the girls and women that I grew up around me with were kind of like that as well.
0: It's really interesting to me that our society, and we've been doing it for a long time, says that they're empowering women, but at the same time, they're not. They're empowering a specific type of woman that will assume a stereotypical male role, and that doesn't make that bad, but it our society is not celebrating the other side. I've talked to moms all the time who say, I'm just a mom. What do you mean you're just a mom? That's the hardest job out there.
1: I agree.
0: So that's what, in my generation, we had people saying, girls saying, how can I be happy with my body with all these magazines? But it's 100 times worse now online, and nobody seems to talk about it.
1: Yeah. I mean, not only did I have I was kind of insecure about being feminine a little bit. Growing up, a lot of the content, the comics and books and cartoons I would read or watch as a kid were kind of downplayed the role of the girls. Like, it was always about the boys, and the girls were always getting in the way, or they were really stupid, not really helping. But I also, because I was using social media so young, and I was seeing these very idealized images of women. As I was just a kid, and I wasn't I was only a few years into puberty, I wasn't very developed, but I also didn't understand that I wasn't really, most women aren't really supposed to look like that. But I started developing some body image issues, and down the line, I was actually diagnosed with body dysmorphia well after I transitioned.
0: Okay, so you go from not having any idea, none of these ideas really crossed your mind.
1: Yeah.
0: 11, you get the phone. Then when do you start to say, I'm in the wrong body? How long after 11?
1: So at around that time, I also started to get a lot of LGBTQ content in my feed, especially trans, non-binary, or things like that.
0: Right.
1: And a lot of it was coming from other young women as well, ages maybe 12 to early 20s. And, I was kind of an awkward kid. I'm actually on the spectrum, so I've kind of struggled a little bit with socializing with, especially with other people my age, and keeping friends. And I found that as I got older, it got more difficult to make friends, especially with other girls my age. And
0: girls are vicious.
1: Yeah.
0: They are vicious.
1: Yeah. But it just kind of struck me how happy these people outwardly seemed to be, and how when they came out to their families and their friends, they were
0: accepted.
1: Yeah.
0: So,
1: and that was something that, even if I didn't realize at the time, I wish that I had for myself.
0: But you didn't find that?
1: Not really, no.
0: Okay, so before we get there, let's take it the next step. Did you initiate this and say, I'm non-binary, I think I'm in the wrong body? What happened? Who did you first tell, and what happened?
1: Yeah, so naturally, after some time, after being exposed to stuff for a little bit, I started to wonder, what am I? Who am I attracted to? What's my sexuality? What's my identity? And I kind of, switched between labels, bisexual, pansexual, and it went on to agender, bigender, non-binary, and then eventually I settled on, maybe I'm just not a girl and I'm actually a boy. And I started to cut my hair shorter.
0: Do you think this would have happened without the media and the popularity of this?
1: No, not at all. I wouldn't even known what it was.
0: Okay.
1: But I came out to my older sister and some closer family members and friends at school first, and then without my parents knowing, I started buying clothes out of the boys section. And then after a few months, I came out to them. I wrote a letter because I was afraid of having that conversation, starting that conversation face to face, and I wanted to allow them some time to think about it. So I just left a letter on the dining room table.
0: It's frightening to talk to your parents about, and I've, as a parent, have had conversations like these, and if you don't, and I don't know your situation with your parents, but if you don't have a conversation where you you don't have a relationship where you feel I can say anything and they'll never stop loving me, it's tough because at your age at that time, you don't really know that. You don't know that. What was your parents' reaction?
1: They were a little shocked, actually. They didn't really expect this. I mean,
0: yeah.
1: They knew I was like a bit of a tomboy, but they never really saw this coming. And, you know, they were normal people and they didn't really know what to do about this. They weren't like really experts on the subject. And so they wanted to turn to the real experts.
0: They took you to a doctor?
1: Yeah. They saw it as like a psychiatric issue, which they were right about that, but it wasn't treated as such by my therapist or any physician who was involved.
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0: Your mom and dad had the best intents and just don't, they want you safe and they want you happy.
1: And they loved me and they wanted to figure out what was going on.
0: Correct.
1: Why I felt this way, and that was just never figured out, unfortunately. It just went straight to, oh yeah, she's a boy. And behind my back, they actually told my parents that if I wasn't allowed to basically do what I wanted in my transition, that I would be at risk of suicide.
0: Oh my gosh.
1: Yeah.
0: Had you said that to the doctors?
1: No, I didn't. I wasn't suicidal.
0: No ideation,
1: until,
0: nothing.
1: I wasn't suicidal until I was a few years, yeah.
0: Yeah.
1: Into my medical transition.
0: Wow. Okay. So the doctors, they didn't probe on what is happening to you in your life. They didn't talk to you about anything. They just accepted that you should be a boy?
1: Yeah. And there is very little psychological evaluation. I did have some stuff going on at home and at school, but I mean, it was just never really probed into. It was never really considered as having any relation to my gender dysphoria. I was diagnosed with gender dysphoria, I think I don't think it was by the first therapist I saw, because he never really did anything, actually. But I think it was...
0: Wow.
1: I think it was a gender specialist, and, you know, all the research I did on transitioning before, and, like, the... Even, like, the medical professionals who I saw basically presented transition as the only means of treating dysphoria. No alternatives were even brought up, really. It was basically just, so if you believe you're a boy, then you're actually a boy.
0: So I understand, and you can go into this or not, it's your choice, but some of the issues, like at school, were you were some boy was quite inappropriate with you, and that made you so uncomfortable, and you didn't want to be a girl. Part of that was you didn't want to be a girl because of that. Is that
1: true? Yeah, this actually happened while I was early in my medical transition, a little down the line before I started. But I mean, a lot of my girlfriends and some of the women I knew growing up had like a history of like being victims of mm-hmm. sexual assault or stalking or mm-hmm. abuse or rape. And like all these stories I would hear made me really afraid of eventually experiencing that for myself. And from a young age, I had a really bad fear of like being assaulted or raped.
0: Oh my gosh. And so when that happened, you started to bind your breasts.
1: Yeah.
0: Right.
1: And I was actually, it is a little unusual because at that point I was several months on testosterone and blockers. Usually most trans-identified women will start binding long before they start like the medical process. But I mean, I wore kind of like loose shirts, and I was mm-hmm. at the time maybe like a B cup or so I didn't think that like my chest was very mm-hmm. noticeable. But that incident where the boy who was bullying me groped me made me very conscious of the appearance of my breasts, and I wanted to hide them from the world forever.
0: Gosh. And no doctor ever talked to you about that?
1: No, I actually never brought this up.
0: But did they give you the opportunity? Did they ask probing questions that would have gotten you there?
1: They probably have, but I never really spoke up about it because...
0: Shame?
1: Yeah, that, and I kind of just told myself, you know, I was trying to become a boy, and I was like, I just told myself to man up, basically, and I downplayed the incident in my head, and I didn't really realize just how it affected me. But also, I knew that at the time I wouldn't really be able to speak out about it, because if I told my parents, then they would bring it up to the school office, and I know the school would probably just give the kid a slap on the wrist, and he would maybe be suspended for a few days, and then come back and maybe do something worse to me.
0: So. Wow. Holy cow. I can't imagine growing up today. I mean, when I first saw Bruce Jenner, I mean, I grew up when he was an Olympian. When I saw him tell his story, and was it before or right after he became Caitlyn, I thought, I feel so horrible that he spent his whole life feeling like that. I don't want anybody to feel like that.
1: And it's a terrible feeling. Yeah. I still struggle with it to this day.
0: It's got to be horrible, horrible. And you want to be compassionate. I mean, Bruce Jenner, Caitlyn Jenner, whatever. It doesn't affect me. But I don't know what the compassionate thing is. But I think, and help me out on this, I think until you've become an adult and you've settled, I don't think, if I would have made decisions on anything, if I would have had a tattoo, I probably had a Popeye tattoo on my face today. You know, you just don't make good decisions at that time. What is the most compassionate thing to do?
1: I mean, it really depends. You have to wait until the individual is an adult and preferably a fully developed adult.
0: But they'll say to you, but there's no puberty blockers. They can't, if they miss that window, then they miss it forever.
1: It's not true. I mean, I know a lot of people who have transitioned well into their adulthood, like Buck Angel and Sarah Higdon and a few others, and they're pretty satisfied with their transitions. Mm-hmm. There shouldn't be a rush to make kids do things at an age where they're known to make rash decisions.
0: So gender-affirming care is what you received, right?
1: But it wasn't really affirming anything other than my delusion.
0: Explain that.
1: I mean, I genuinely believe that I was a boy, but that couldn't possibly be true because I was born female, and sex is an immutable trait.
0: But they'll tell you that sex and gender are different.
1: That's where the argument kind of falls apart, but there's a lot of places where it falls apart, actually, but
0: yeah.
1: It doesn't make sense.
0: Okay.
1: They say that gender is like, I mean, they say all sorts of things about it. Like it's like in the brain and it's immutable, but also that it's like this detached entity from the body that somehow determines who you are. Kind of like a soul almost.
0: Mm-hmm.
1: It doesn't make sense.
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0: You had this gender-affirming care. You had parents who were lied to and were just... I mean, I... Honestly, I don't know what to do as a parent. I don't want to do... All I want to know is my child happy and healthy? And how can I help them navigate? This is all new stuff to parents. They have no idea. So your parents are lied to on top of it. And so you start taking the blockers and everything. What is that like to take the blockers and then to take testosterone? What did that feel like to you?
1: Yeah, so I'd say the the amount of time between getting like the dysphoria diagnosis and actually getting like the prescriptions and then starting on the blockers and the testosterone was really, it was only a matter of months. It hadn't even been like a full year. Mm. It was only a few months after that I started that I talked to my gender specialist and I was like, I want to go the medical route. I want to start taking testosterone and become,
0: and you were excited
1: become
0: about
1: more,
0: it.
1: Yeah, mm-hmm. more like my real self, this image of myself that I had in my head. Mm-hmm. The first endocrinologist I was referred to actually had, he said no. He did not allow me to go on these treatments because he said that there would be concerns for my brain development because I was so young. He didn't really know like how that might affect like my cognitive and emotional development going forward. But I should have listened. We should have listened. But I mean, we heard this from nobody else.
0: He's a very brave doctor.
1: He's probably been fired or had to resign by now for doing that, honestly.
0: Did you saw the doctor in California, right?
1: Yeah.
0: Guarantee he's either silenced himself or he is no longer working.
1: And it shouldn't be that way, but...
0: Have you reached out to him?
1: I have not.
0: You should. And just say...
1: I've thought about it.
0: Yeah. That, I mean, especially if he's really struggling to know that somebody...
1: I mean, there's a lot of doctors in the situation who... want to speak out, but they just can't. They feel stifled.
0: Oh, I know. And I don't know if that's scarier or the doctors that truly believe this.
1: I'd say it's equally pretty scary.
0: Yeah.
1: But it was very easy to just get referred to another endocrinologist who, after like two or three appointments, gave me and my mom the consent forms and like the side effect forms to sign off on. And 2 months after that was when I think I was given my first blocker shot. And then
0: Did you feel anything when that came in? Did you, were any changes happening to you or is that just stopping progress?
1: I mean, it stopped the natural development of the sex hormones in my body.
0: Right.
1: That caused a few side effects, which I was informed of.
0: Okay. But you were fine. No?
1: I'm not sure because while I was on them alone without the testosterone because I had, you know, after all the sex hormones were like flushed out of my body, I just felt kind of depressed.
0: Right.
1: And so...
0: And nothing.
1: Yeah. It was like I was waking up basically waiting for the first testosterone shot every day. But after a while, because it basically puts the body into a state of artificial menopause, I started experiencing hot flashes, which were really bad. Like, I couldn't wear, like, pants or warm clothes in the winter, and they would make my whole body itchy. And whenever they would come up, it was really hard to focus on
0: anything.
1: I mean, whatever, yeah.
0: Oh, and my wife has gone through it, and it's hell. it's hell.
1: No 13-year-old should have to go through that.
0: No, no. So then you get your first shot of testosterone. Mm-hmm. What did that feel like to you?
1: It was, I mean, for lack of better words, it was euphoric. I mean, I finally had, like, I had my energy back, and, you know, I started, it was like this big milestone for me. And, you know, after some time, after maybe a week, I started noticing my voice was starting to drop. And after a few weeks to a few months, my features started to get more squarish, more masculine. Mm-hmm. And my hair started growing thicker, and I started growing some muscle. And I mean, I felt good about myself. I felt like I looked good.
0: Did you feel differently, or did you just see things differently? I'm sorry, this is probably a stupid question, but I've never talked to anybody who's done this. So when you got your energy back, was it a different kind of energy, or did it feel like when you felt good as a girl?
1: I mean, it's kind of hard to gauge how much of it was just like a...
0: actual and thinking? Yeah, okay.
1: I would say it's probably a little bit of both. I mean, testosterone mm-hmm. has... maybe it's kind of an exaggeration to say it like this, but sort of like a stimulant effect. I mean, it gives you more energy, more drive to do things.
0: Oh, yeah.
1: You become a little more competitive.
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1: Yeah.
0: Great. 13.
1: It was the second half of my 8th grade year.
0: Did you get the... this is what year? 2016?
1: 2018.
0: 2018.
1: Yes.
0: So this is not like the dark ages. This is like now and at the height of everybody saying, oh, celebrate and accept. And,
1: yeah.
0: Right? Did you get that acceptance?
1: I mean, I had some friends online who would like celebrate like every big milestone in my transition and like kind of, I guess you'd say like affirmed me. But, I mean, my family was accepting. I wouldn't say that like, they celebrated my transition specifically, but,
0: they were loving.
1: Mm-hmm. Mm-hmm.
0: Did you get that feeling when you thought, wow, these people are doing this and they're popular and they're happy and I want to do that. That feeling that you had at 11.
1: I would say a little down the road. When I was in eighth grade, I was still in middle school. And so the people around me weren't really the nicest at school.
0: And, I don't think girls until at least, 18, I think they're vicious.
1: Oh, yeah.
0: They are vicious.
1: Yeah. Some girls didn't treat me very nicely when I was transitioning. They would, would ask some legitimate questions, but other times they would just like harass me a little bit. And, I mean, it kind of was like an outcast amongst my peers.
0: I bet. And, because you're a neither world.
1: Yeah.
0: So, and how did the boys react to you?
1: It kind of depended. Like, most of them were like, what is going on?
0: Yeah, right.
1: But I made some friends who were boys, and they're fun to be around, and
0: yeah.
1: I made some pretty good friendships with them. But
0: boys are pretty much dogs. They're just like, whatever.
1: Yeah, exactly. Yeah. That's what I liked about them.
0: Yeah.
1: And by the time I got into high school, I was on testosterone for long enough that... I mean, I passed as the opposite sex pretty well. My voice was deep enough, and I didn't really have to worry about anything other than like getting like my files changed. But throughout high school, nobody actually really knew that I was transgender, even.
0: So you go to a bigger high school or a different high school.
1: Yeah,
0: and
1: yeah.
0: Nobody knows your past, so you're just accepted as a boy.
1: Yeah, so. I mean, some people who I knew in like elementary and middle school knew, and then I was outed behind my back a few times to like a small number of people, but nobody could really guess that I was a girl. I mean, I was just a short guy to them.
0: Right.
1: I'm not that tall. I'm like 5'3", 5'4". But I mean, considering my age at the time, I was only like 15, 16. So it was kind of just like maybe he's like a late bloomer or something.
0: So are you still binding your breast at this point? Or what point do you decide to have the mastectomy?
1: So I'd say about halfway into my sophomore year.

0: rib back pain from it. I never really...
1: Can I tell you, I think this, to me, is akin, in a child, it is akin to when the Chinese used to bind women's feet. I mean, this is just not good. It's not good.
0: Yeah, I never really experienced like pain, but I did have like discomfort from it, like, but basically so you... sticking to me whenever I would like work out or like swim. And I didn't realize this until after my breasts were gone, but they actually deformed my ribs a little bit because
1: they did.
0: Yeah, I think it's mostly because I was still growing when I was using one. They basically pushed the breast into the rib cage.
1: Oh my!
0: And God. I wasn't like large chest or anything. I was rather small, and I had a very small build, and it fit well, and it still caused damage.
1: Is that going to affect any of your internal organs in the years to come?
0: It's not too bad. I don't think
1: okay,
0: it's gonna,
1: just a little.
0: Yeah.
1: Okay.
0: But it is noticeable.
1: So when you went in for a double mastectomy, was there anyone who said, real problem, don't do this?
0: No, there wasn't really like any psychological evaluation, which before, in the months before I got my mastectomy, actually, I had like a note from one of my doctors to my school basically saying that I would be taking leave because I was in a lot of distress over the course of my transition. I actually developed more psychiatric issues as time went on. You know, I kind of thought that like I was really a boy, and by doing this, I would become at peace with myself. I would become whole. But it just tore me apart more and more. And
1: okay, so wait. Was there a period of time where you thought this is going to be great, and it is, I'm transitioning now medically, and it is good?
0: I was very sure until the end, until after my surgery.
1: And so when did the doubts start to come in? Just after the surgery?
0: It's kind of complicated because, I mean, right after the surgery, like the moment I woke up to the moments, the first few days at home post-op, I was pretty happy.
1: Okay.
0: I mean, I was...
1: Even though you were in pain, you were happy.
0: The pain wasn't too bad. It was like a deep muscle soreness. But
1: okay.
0: The pain from the pain medications, it caused me like some really bad digestive issues. And I had to go off of them within like 2 days. That was the most physically painful part about it. But eventually, reality kind of struck me. Like, I wasn't allowed to like shower for a week, basically, just to protect like the...
1: Right.
0: Yeah. But... after I was like allowed to, and I started bathing, and I had to like take care of my dressings and these big wounds on my chest, it was like I can barely look at myself. Like the thoughts of maybe this wasn't the right thing didn't start until like a while after, though, because I did start feeling some grief, but I couldn't really identify what the feeling was, because it was like I was so invested in this. I was maybe like 3 or 4 years into transitioning at this point, and like everybody around me knew me as Leo, and you know, I didn't look like a girl at this point anymore, and it was just hard to think that it was the wrong thing.
1: You're too deep. Also, when people get deep into something, the hardest thing is to admit to yourself, this was wrong, and change. That's one of the reasons why I said you're so amazingly brave. So amazingly brave.
0: Thank you.
1: So you start to have these feelings of, were you longing to be a girl? Were you realizing that this is a lie? That, you know, I'm going to be happy being this was a lie? Or... what was it that you were feeling?
0: At first, it was like, wow, I really miss like looking feminine, being pretty, and I would like secretly, I was so embarrassed about it. I shouldn't have been, because, you know, I'm actually a girl, and there's nothing wrong with any
1: right.
0: of that. But behind my parents' back, I basically...

0: We bought like some makeup and skirts and stuff, and like I would just like kind of like stay in my room and just like play video games while wearing this stuff and not really go out like that. But I started to withdraw a little bit from like the people around me and my surroundings. I would just kind of just stay in my room, like play video games all day and just draw and just be in my own world, because I didn't want to live in reality. I didn't want to live in a reality where I looked like a boy and I felt stuck like that. Eventually my grade performance started to drop. I mean, this is around the time that COVID restrictions started to come into place and they started doing like the distance learning model.
1: Mm-hmm.
0: And so that made it a lot harder for me, and I was kind of just stuck in this headspace because I couldn't really go out and like see my peers, right, or anything. So I was just stuck on everybody. Yeah, I was stuck in my room, stuck in the internet all day, and eventually I stopped paying attention to my classes and basically just withdrew from the world as a whole. And my parents decided to take me out of school and put me into an online-only program. And during the second quarter of the online program, I was taking a psychology class, and there was like there were some chapters on like child development and parenthood, and there was like a lesson on how like breastfeeding and physical contact plays a role in in the bond between mother and child, and then eventually goes on to affect like child development, like psychological, emotional development, problem solving. And I realized that like I was told before my surgery that I would lose my ability to breastfeed, but I didn't really think this was important because, you know, I saw myself as a man and men don't do that. I could just use formula. Yeah, exactly. I didn't know what parenthood would look like for me because I wasn't thinking about that. I was thinking about like getting my schoolwork done and fitting in. But
1: when that hits you, that I can't chest feed, I can't breastfeed a child if I want to someday.
0: And I realized, like, not only did I lose the ability to naturally feed my kid, but I also could, it's so much more than just feeding them. Like, it plays a role in it's an important part of the bond between a mother and her children. And I didn't know this, but when I realized that I took this away from myself, I felt like a monster. Like I, that was probably my worst. I was probably at rock bottom at that point, and I just spent a few weeks just at my absolute lowest, and it wasn't until like maybe like 2 weeks later after I finished that lesson that I was like, this is all wrong and I regret every single step of this. This shouldn't have happened, and it's just made everything worse, and I feel like I'll never be able to go back. And that is true in some ways. I'll never be able to feed my children. I don't know if I'll be able to safely carry a child to term because I was so young when I started medicalization, but that night when I made the realization, it was kind of like coming out all over again, but even scarier this time, because like me and my parents and my family were so invested in this, and it was all for nothing, and I just felt like such a burden.
1: Torn you apart.
0: Yeah, and I couldn't even bring myself to talk to my mom face to face about it. So I texted her, and I texted a friend about it, and I called him. But it took a while for me to be able to have that conversation face to face, and you know, sometimes my mom would, like, check up on me, like, asking me if I was okay coming to my room to, like, bring me food and stuff. But it took a while to really, I guess, get the ball rolling and figure out where to go from there. I stopped taking testosterone almost immediately, and that impacted my health quite a bit, actually. Because of the deficit of sex hormones in my body, I was having really bad, like, mood swings, and I was very prone to, like, emotional outbursts, and I was not at my most stable. I wasn't very nice, and I did lose a few friends, all of them, actually, every friend that I had at school, and I lost quite a few.
1: You know all of this is okay, right? You know that this was not you being a monster. This was not you. You know, this was you as a kid making decisions that honestly shouldn't have, in my opinion, shouldn't have been made.
0: And they shouldn't have been.
1: Shouldn't have been options for you. But not to blame anybody else, but you know that anything that happened, you can release that. You know that, don't you? Good.
0: But I got very sickly afterward as well. I dropped like 25 pounds within a matter of 2 months, and I was prone to getting ill. Testosterone had some side effects for me. Maybe after like a year to a year and a half, I started developing like some urinary tract issues, and by going off testosterone, it actually worsened for a little bit.
1: And did you start taking hormones?
0: No, I just...
1: Stopped taking testosterone.
0: Stopped taking testosterone, basically had to wait it out. And I did get my period about 2 months after the fact, which I think I'm very lucky for, because...
1: Sometimes it never comes back, right? Yeah.
0: It came very soon, and they've been very regular since, which is a miracle, I think, because when I started, I was so young that they hadn't even... regulated yet. I only had about like 3 to 4 per year. So I guess there must have been at least some development having gone on in my body somehow, luckily.
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1: And really have her listen. Try to put yourself where you were, where you thought you knew. What would you say to her?
0: That's a hard one. I feel like I would have a lot to say, but I think one of the important things would be that, I mean, it's in such an image-oriented society, it's kind of, and especially with the advent of social media, it's really hard for young girls to really recognize this. But, I mean, your worth is so much more than your looks. I would tell her to spend a little less time off of the internet and social media, go out a little bit more, maybe play a few sports to really focus on something other than my body and the internet, and just to, it was really hard to make friends at the school I was at, but I could have been a little closer with my family. I feel like I would have been a lot happier if I was.
1: Talk to a parent. Your daughter or your son comes home and says, I don't know what I am, but I think I'm in the wrong body. How do the parents deal with that?
0: I mean, I think the conversation should start with trying to get to understand each other and letting your child know that you love them, but that there's absolutely nothing wrong with them, that there's no such thing as being born in the wrong body, and that they're fine just as they are. But as a parent, it's really important to get down to the bottom of why they're feeling such a way and where they got the idea from, and basically going from there. Chances are you might have to restrict their social media usage or take away their phones entirely.
1: Boy, I tell you, in some states, hard. California, you could be a gender denier and you'd have your child taken from you.
0: Yeah. I actually know a few parents who have had who lost all custody of their children because they won't affirm their kids.
1: Are they heroes or monsters?
0: They're absolutely heroes because they fight for their kids.
1: I have to tell you, I just love you so much. You came in and you smiled, and there are times that I can see deep sadness in you, but you are a delightful person. You really are great.
0: Thank you.
1: Yeah, thank you. Thank you. Thanks for coming in.
0: Thank you for having me here.
1: God bless.
7: So this week we're excited to talk with Ben Teitelbaum, who's a professor at University of Colorado Boulder. And I think one of the most important and insightful chroniclers of the deeper intellectual and ideological currents on the right. And he wrote a great book, which I'd recommend to everyone, called War for Eternity, that is kind of a capsule biography of Steve Bannon and the ideological threads at the beginning of the MAGA movement. He's now working on a book about Silicon Valley and the tech right and perhaps the future of the MAGA movement. But Ben, you know, as you're looking at these things, are you deep in the weeds every day? Do you try to maintain a little bit of distance? I'm just curious about how you see your work as a chronicler.
8: I don't follow, let's say the way that a journalist would follow these movements. I don't follow everyday gossip. But the entire reason that I study this and that I study the right is that I do feel that the ideas need to be taken seriously, that they're rich, that it really is a disservice to ourselves if we don't take someone seriously. If we don't listen to their ideas and think that they actually merit a lot of concentrated reflection and study. So, in that sense, I do think that I'm in the weeds of these thoughts. I think the details matter. I think the context, the history, the application of these ideas matter. That's not the same thing, again, as following gossip, but I do feel like I'm immersed all the time.
9: All right. So Ben, maybe let's just start from the start, because I think most people may be listening to this when they think about, you know, let's go back, rewind to the 2016 election. Trump first comes on the scene and figures like Steve Bannon come on the scene. And they might imagine this as a kind of, you know, just national populism. And there's no deeper sort of philosophical underpinning to any of this. It's the American people have been left behind and or gotten the short end of the stick as we move from end of history liberalism and NAFTA and globalism. And so there's this kind of natural backlash where a guy like Trump and or Steve Bannon come along and tell the American people what they want to hear is what they want to hear, which is we care about you and we're going to orient our policy and our politics back in the direction of your favor. But it sounds to me like in your analysis of this, there's maybe something deeper going on. There's a richer, even more exotic kind of philosophy underpinning, if not what Trump necessarily was up to, but what Steve Bannon and the figures around him were up to. So can you just kind of summarize or explain what that deeper sort of philosophical underpinning was and or is?
8: Yeah. Yeah. Part of the secret, I think, is contained in this hypothetical voice that you started with, Jonathan, when you say someone said, oh, it's just national populism.
9: Uh-huh.
8: A political scientist would be, I think, on solid ground to say that populism is not an ideology. That doesn't mean it's wrong, but what they mean by that is that populism is kind of like a frame for ideology. It doesn't actually prescribe that much to us. It says that there's some sort of opposition between a people and an establishment, and that there needs to be some sort of reckoning on behalf of the people and against the establishment, who is not them and do not look out for their interests. Having said that, that's not that much. Mm-hmm. And what matters is the amount of ideological open space that exists in populist movements. That can be filled with charisma. It can be filled with almost any ideas. But among the ideas that filled that void, I absolutely do think that a much more deliberate, a much more elaborate ideological, like a family of ideologies came to fill that void. If there is a coherence to it, if there's an overall intelligibility, it has to do with some of the things you also mentioned in when naming this question, Jonathan. It has to do with a rejection of progress, at least as it has come to be known. If we are coming out of this this stage in our political history where we really believed that we were moving toward the future, that everyone was moving toward this liberal democratic model, at least I think we can say that most of the figures within populism reject that. They might reject it in place of an alternative modernity and alternative progress, but then there were certainly some who looked at populism. They might even have looked at Trump in particular and said, no, there's actually an invitation here. There's space for us to rethink the very foundations of our political life and our understanding of ourselves and of history. I think that this is contained in ways that one could probably never improve upon. It's contained in the MAGA phrase. It's contained in the phrase, make America great again. The key word, the most important word out of those four is the last one. Mm-hmm. It's again. The idea that American greatness is not actually confined to our past, but it might actually be something that could be made to live again and it would break the rules of time. That idea, I think in various ways, is shared by a casual Trump supporter, was at least, but then it also acquires a much more elaborate spiritual and religious dressing in the eyes of someone like Steve Bannon.
9: Because, because that word again implies a cyclical nature to things. In other words, that there's a restoration and that things are going to travel rather than in a linear sort of progressive Whiggish, you know, historical path forward. Rather, it's something else. It's something where we're going to return, which is the kind of language you would hear so often, especially from online sort of boosters of Trump and Trumpism. Is that right? Is that why that word again is so important?
8: Precisely. Yeah, when you talk about the online boosters of Trump and Trumpism, I envision someone saying, hey, things used to be great in the 1950s, and guess what? We can bring them back. The 1950s are not confined and consigned to the past. They're actually, that greatness is the sort of animal that can be brought to life again. That's a really casual way of saying something that I think someone like Steve Bannon had a very elaborate way of saying. And it has to do with a rejection of linear time, thinking that the past is irrevocably past, and believing instead that our future might actually be our past in some way.
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7: And, you know, I kind of read your book. I really love some of the details. Like, I think I remember Steve Bannon going into a esoteric bookshop in Hong Kong. And this is the genesis of like dark Steve Bannon. And he's like wielding ideological magic. I mean, it's a little bit too pat. Like the story is a bit too packaged. But I always think of Trump as like this instinctual beast who operates as a lone wolf, and he's constantly people are constantly trying to leash him with ideology. Bannon had an ideology, and then, you know, like the Heritage Foundation Project 2025 tried to leash him into an ideology, and he always seems to slip the leash. Like if you had to look at it now, we're, you know, 10 years into Trump, What would you say is that strain of ideology that is actually innate to Trump, innate to the movement, and the operating principles that this, you know, political movement has developed that can't just be, you know, opportunists trying to, you know, get their pet ideology, to someone who really, I mean, Trump is like anti-ideological. He seems to repel ideology. Mm-hmm. But if you had to say, hey, this is it, what would you say at this point?
8: That's a much more difficult question to answer today than it would have been a year ago. I think that there is an anti-establishment push. I think we could say this sounds a little academic, but Trump hates mediation and he hates mediators. That manifests in foreign affairs with the interest, I think, in bilateral agreements as opposed to multilateral agreements, where you start to have too many middlemen working between. He likes to be able to operate on the basis of personality, and that implies, I think, that institutions, organizations, mediators, media, diplomats, all of those roles and offices essentially need to be cleared away. That gives us a hint right now as to why Trump, even if we want to say that he's anti-ideological, why he would still feel most at home in a populist movement, mm-hmm. one that has as one of its few core raison d'etre is the opposition to the establishment, including the media. In foreign affairs, I think it's awfully difficult to find a sort of consistent base common denominator. That's where a lot of Bannon's ideological convictions started to manifest, for example, and they've come into conflict. They're at variance with Trump right now. Try as he may to justify some and rally behind Trump, they still have very, very different visions for how the world ought to look and whether or not there is a code and a sort of law that is being pursued, or whether or not this is being improvised by a personality who thinks that passion and personality actually are the best way to find virtue as opposed to rules and laws, for example.
9: So, I mean, it seems to me that the argument I've always made about Trump is that it's a folly, it's a total mistake to try to apply any kind of ideological frame to him. He's a creature of pure instinct and sort of pragmatism. It's about execution and outcome. It's a kind of denial of process. And even in the like foreign policy sphere, as in the domestic sphere, it's like the inviolability of like American strength and his own personal strength and will to just do what he wants. And you do things almost only because you can. And if you can, then you ought to, you know, there's almost a conflation of those two things. But okay, I want to though try to find the separation and the sort of the cleavage between Trump on the one hand as a vehicle for this thing, that this invitation you said for someone like Bannon to instantiate this larger sort of philosophical project that he had. And I want to say it's like too simplistic, right, to just say it's, you know, a kind of nostalgia for the 1950s or just traditionalism as it's usually, you know, understood, and like white picket fence and like, you know, girl in the wheat field memes. Like that seems like more oversimplified. There's something else going on. So maybe Ben, like talk us through let's get into the weeds here. You know, we have figures like Wenan and Evola and Dugin, Alexander Dugin. Okay. There's this big complicated matrix of figures and philosophers and ideas all kind of coming together here. And so what exactly is going on? Trump is this vehicle, but what are the philosophical sort of substrates that these guys are kind of trying to jam into the vehicle of Trump?
8: Right. You could call it the mystery, the beauty of this whole thing, or the tragedy of it all, depending on how you want to think about this, is that I think it is both, in a simple sense, a person looking back to the 1950s and thinking how great it is, can't we have that again? And it is, at the same time, it can be elaborated. So, first, the confusing word here is the word traditionalism. We use that word that refers to someone who generally likes to do things the old-fashioned way or believes that things used to be better. That can be a conservative. That can encompass a lot of different people with different agendas. What Bannon eventually connected with, and what unites him with some of the other thinkers that you just mentioned, Jonathan, is a belief in a traditionalism that goes by the same name, but is quite different. And it's marked by the fact that we almost always use a capital T to distinguish it. It is a religious teaching as opposed to a philosophical teaching. Originally, yes, it is tied to thinkers like a French convert to Islam named René Guénon. He died answering to the name Sheikh Abdelwahid Yahya in Egypt. But it's very much carried into politics by an Italian named Julius Evola, who eventually becomes popular with, among others, in the 1980s and 1990s, Alexander Dugin, who's a prominent intellectual in Russia. The basics of traditionalism as it matters for politics, I think, are these. It's two things. One is a belief in cyclic time, a belief that instead of leaving the past and never going back to it, we're always in this cycle of returning to what we once were. And not only that, typically as time goes forward, we're degrading. Time's elapse is equal to decline and destruction. And the only way we actually improve our lives is to not actually emancipate ourselves from our past, but to return to our past, because the past was a golden age, and we typically find ourselves moving away from that golden age until a cataclysmic event restarts the cycle. The second part of that explains the second idea in traditionalism, as I would mention in a crash course, would be that golden age is golden, it's virtuous in the eyes of these thinkers, because it was an age of structure and borders. Mm. It was an age of order and heterogeneity, sometimes hierarchy. But the broader principle is that a golden age society, when things were good and well, there were differences between people, there were differences between sexes, between ethnicities, people who followed different faiths, worshiped different deities, and presumably also political communities. And so if you move away from that, you find yourself in a world and in a situation where there are no borders, where there are no boundaries between sexes, where there are no boundaries between offices and life and capabilities and different people, and also where you would find some sort of globalism inherent to that, where borders and national borders and political borders disintegrate. The process of getting back to a golden age, therefore, is to find some way to revive borders. Mm-hmm. So borders end up being this sort of secret, sacred entity in this history. But I'll stop there. That hopefully gives us an overview of what a more elaborate sense of time could be appearing with Bannon, and why it isn't, you're right, it's not nostalgia, because nostalgia is longing for a time that either some would say never existed or that can't exist anymore. And this traditionalism refuses to accept nostalgia because it says that we can have the past.
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4: Hello, America. It's Glenn Beck, and as a gun owner, I understand the importance of being prepared, and I know that many of you share this same outlook. It's crucial to recognize 99% of all altercations do not require lethal force. 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
5: More ideological. There was more scrambling or competition to define what the era meant. Fast forward to the second term on the positive side, for those of us who support the administration, it's more professional. It's more effective. It's more disciplined. Rather than Steve Bannon being the kind of Rasputin behind the scenes, you have someone like Susie Wiles, where I think if you went into the office and you told Susie Wiles, the president's chief of staff, you know, hey, we've been reading Alexander Dugin. There's this cyclical theory of time. And in fact, we need to go back to our, I mean, you'd get kicked out of the White House in about 10 seconds. On the other hand, it does seem more transactional. And there is the entry into this important new faction, the tech right, which has a lot of influence in the administration. Is this an ideological evolution, or is this an kind of ideological conjunction? Is it a disjuncture? Does it take it in a totally new direction?
7: I would describe it as a professionalization, a rationalization, and a sort of a stabilization. I think that this second term does feature someone who is much more focused on pragmatics, like you say. Certainly the apparatus behind Trump is trying to be more coherent in what messages and what policies it's trying to put out in the world. Whereas during the first administration, yes, I think there was a sort of vacuum. To say that it's ideological doesn't mean that it was one ideology. Instead, you had a lot of people pouring their own visions of the future into Trump. Mm-hmm. And what you get then is that is this mix of ideas. I happen to think that there's a broader story about the right in the 21st century to be told about that. In not just in the United States, but as you look in Europe, a lot of the far right parties that came into power, especially in their initial arrival, let's say, to parliamentary representation, meant that they were like a net that caught every single ideology that wasn't represented within the political spectrum as it had been constituted earlier. And so that you could call that vibrancy or you could call that confusion and chaos. But ideology was swirling around and it seemed to take the place of pragmatic politics. And that story I see simply replaying itself, with Trump in between these two terms.
5: So if I'm hearing that right, I mean, the way I'm interpreting that, when you look broadly at the rise of populism around the West in particular, as a reaction primarily to mass immigration, I mean, that's at least like the potted story. And I think that's true. I think that's mostly true. Yeah. It's also a kind of aesthetic opposition to like liberalism, modernity, progressivism. And as you said, it's like capturing all these different strains. And what I'm wondering is, because I'm like thinking about this myself, and, you know, I was steeped in all this stuff. Like I was reading Evola and, you know, Guanon and all these people sort of amusingly. I don't know that it, and I wonder, one, how much people actually believe it, or is it just, all right, we have these instincts.
0: It's a tchotchke. It's like a tchotchke that you wear
5: on
0: your
5: shirt. This scene in Pulp Fiction where Samuel L. Jackson, he like reads the Ezekiel quote before he like kills people. And he goes, you know, I do this just because it's like, I think that he's like, this is just some cold-blooded shit you say to someone before you like, you know, shoot the place up. It just sounds scary. And like you start talking about evil and Guanon and like the libs lose their mind and you just then, oh, there's something here. But then also it's a way to kind of, there's a kind of status, not status anxiety, a kind of intellectual anxiety though among the right. Like that we're not like philosophically sound and bounded. We don't really have the same ballast that the left has. So we have to go find something. And you see this all the time, especially there's like a lot of autodidacts on the right. And especially in this Trump movement, okay, you got to remember everything is anti-institution. These are like outsiders definitionally. And they're just reaching for like anything they can grab onto. And you reach out and you like grab onto like Carl Schmidt or Evola or Dugin, and it gets this like big reaction. And it's not to say there's nothing there, but the primary value of it is you just have something now, because otherwise all you have is a negative ideology. Otherwise all you have is just opposition to the libs, basically, like the international globalist libs. And so, you know, that it's just this vacuum that you're filling with stuff. And then, okay, so my thesis would go something like this. And I guess, Ben, you could just tell me if I'm off here. You need that at the start. It's a kind of scaffolding. But then Trump wins. And the populist international right wins. And now you're in the position of, okay, now we're actually like in governance mode. We're actually now just needing to take practical steps to improve the lives of our voters and constituents. And all that stuff about like Guanon and Hyperborea and like the cyclical nature of time, we can just kind of slough that off now, right?
0: Yes.
5: We don't need that anymore. And then like these figures like Dugin, and you know, Bannon's still popular, but they become a kind of artifact of a time that's now obsolete, of a time that's now gone. Okay, something like that.
7: Right. Yes, I think the answer is yes, Dan. Certainly there's a lot of truth to that. Here's another way to tell that history, though, that I find plausible and instructive. Another way to distinguish, let's say, the right from the left, is to say that for many years until recently, the left has presumed that the future belongs to it.
5: Yeah, yeah.
7: And that it can, that's part of the rationale for being able to exclude people who they really don't like and having these, all of these kind of purity tests that people talk about so much, is because they can afford it because they're going to be in the seat of power. These are the people who, you know, have been more eager to talk about limits on free speech because they think they're going to be the ones mm-hmm. making those distinctions. And the right, meanwhile, has not had that same assumption, that the future belongs to it. And therefore, I think if you have absolved yourself the burden of dealing with practical politics, and if you don't think that you're actually going to be in a position of responsibility, that can excuse also another type of sectarianism. Mm-hmm. There was a lot of that on the far right, especially during its years, around the turn of the 21st century. But once that is really engulfed in, if you think, okay, well, I'm really not going to be a player in history, that also lets you dismiss the need to cohere any type of ideological program. You can play with ideas because none of it really matters. Mm-hmm. And also if you don't have a clear pathway forward, you're less justified in saying, oh, that idea can't be part of our coalition. I can't take that because I know how we're going to be. Instead, there has been this openness, I think, on the right to taking in more ideological diversity. That's something that people comment on in lots of ways. That could end. That could be changing also as the right starts to think that, you know what, 10, 20, 30 years down the road, I think our guys are still going to be in power. Mm-hmm. And therefore I can start to limit and shape this ideological sphere more, and I can afford to push people out and say which ideas belong and which don't.
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10: this
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7: is
10: Network.
7: Almost a mirror image of everything we were just talking about with traditionalism.
0: Yeah.
7: And by that I mean, if traditionalism says, let's turn and recruit from the past in order to bring back and revive a world of borders and structure and boundaries, the tech right, I believe, my analysis is that actually we're going to be able to recruit a present from the future. There's time play here as well.
0: Yes, there is.
7: And what we're going to get out of this is we're going to get a society that actually has no boundaries, and that extinguishes all boundaries. It's the exact opposite of what the Bannons of the world would want to do, and that this will be our pathway to improving and perhaps saving ourselves or saving our species or saving the world. It will do something virtuous. There is this mirror image of these two sides, and on the one hand you could say, okay, well they're perfect enemies, but that usually isn't what's going on, I think, in the world of ideas when you see something like that. Because what they have in common still is an opposition to what is established. It makes sense to me that there is some sort of an opposition to the establishment. If what you're saying is linear time and the rules of the universe, as we've been told they operate, do not apply anymore, and we can actually throw them out with really radical ideas because everything is back on the table in this moment, in this Trump era.
10: Okay, this is really interesting, and I have to admit I've never quite thought of it in that way, that these are mirrored sort of ideological projects or philosophical projects. You know, one thing that happened in this very short interim, this transition phase we're talking about, Chris, from like November to January, was that, and Bannon, you know, is a symbolic of a certain position here, immediately started going after the quote-unquote tech oligarchs, okay? He immediately...
5: Well, he went after them at Passage Ball.
10: He did, he did. Passage Ball, yeah. He threatened, well, I mean, it was a little tongue-in-cheek, but obviously there was something real underneath that. Yeah. And so he's going after Mark Andreessen, and he's going after Balaji, and he's going after Peter Thiel and Elon Musk, and, you know, he's really started lately, you could go on a show, watch his clips, and there's a lot of stuff about transhumanism, and of course, these guys are starting to align themselves against data centers and just AI and all this stuff. Now, the way I, again, like vulgar peasant brained me looks at this and goes, okay, this is just clearly jockeying for position and influence within this emerging right. Nobody's quite sure what's going to happen on the right. After Trump's out of the picture, he's still like the center of gravity that's cohering all this stuff, but that's otherwise, you know, untethered, unmoored from anything real. So somebody here is going to emerge as the sort of spokesperson, the prevailing ethos of this populist movement in the aftermath of Trump. And this is just competition. This is intra-party competition. Bannon staking out one space, this populist space. And the way to do that is to create an enemy, a clear competitor, which is the tech right. But it's not so much sort of philosophical, or anyway, the philosophy, the ideology is sort of like grafted on top of that underlying power competition. That's one thing, okay? And you can tell me why that's wrong. Maybe that, or that's not entirely what's going on.
5: I think that's right, but it also, I think the mirror image is correct in this way as well, that just like Bannon took what is, you know, kind of populist, nationalist, political movement, and then tried to dress it up with traditionalist ideology and kind of obscure, you know, black magic, it seems like that's exactly what's happening on the tech right, where the tech industry as a whole has an imperative for their businesses. They have a rejection of kind of woke ideologies as kind of snuffing out creativity. And then they see the future under the left as one in which they'll be, you know, taxed and regulated and strangled. So they're making a pragmatic move to go rightward, while people like, you know, Peter Thiel or Nick Land or others try to put this shell around it. And again, I just like, how much of that is real? How much of that is a performance? How much of that is just kind of personal idiosyncrasy, you know, in the same way that we saw that in round one.
10: 50% of you watching right now aren't subscribed, so please hit that like button, subscribe now, and share this episode with your family and friends.
7: Mm-hmm. The problem with dismissing it as just window dressing, as a facade concealing just pure personal politics, is A, that it's an awfully time consuming and complicated way to do that. There are easier ways to dress up your actions ideologically. Second, I think that Bannon, I could easily imagine a world where Bannon would reason that, well, Trump needs coalitions. We need to keep his coalitions together. And he knows full well how how ideologically open or vapid Trump is, and that the only way that this movement sustains itself is if you bring a lot of different people together and they can all find a way to coexist. If you listen to his old radio show on Breitbart, that's a lot of what he does. He's conciliatory. And so I could see him reasoning, wow, this tech faction, this is fantastic. Let's get them in. Let's get their money in.
10: Yeah.
7: Let's get the support of them. He didn't, and I happen to think that the ideological arguments he makes against them have substance. We could still be saying that this is opportunism, that he's looking for an excuse to go after them, and he happens to have an excuse. Good for him. But I can't, that's still enough to not let me write it all off as being window dressing.
10: Okay, so the reason I default to that frame rather than the philosophical or ideological frame is because I've read enough Nick Land and just observed, like, even Nick Land post-Zeno systems, in which he's become even more a kind of populist right, you know, commenter. Yeah. It, like, the things he writes is oftentimes indistinguishable from your average just like MAGA Republican, you know, congressman or something. It's, and so I go, all right, well, What's really going on here? Is this the fear that, like, Landianism, this sort of accelerationist, techno optimist, whatever label you want to put on it, actually has as its ideological project a kind of value laden goal that is in opposition to what

0: what we might as well do from a practical standpoint, not an ideological one or a philosophical one, it's purely practical standpoint, is push it along and steer it as best we can as the front on the frontier of this thing and control it rather than someone else. Because if not us, it's someone else. So it should be us. I mean, that to me is at bottom what's at issue here. And I just don't see where Bannon's views or these traditionalist views would come in such sharp contrast with that it would cause the kind of fissure and like explicit antagonism that we've seen. So that's where I'm just confused. It's not clear to me.
1: Right. I think the details matter here. I absolutely share in your assessment of today's Nick Land being more or less just a MAGA poster in a chat room or something like that.
2: And we love him for that.
1: That is not his legacy. Yeah. And I think that's not what Landianism is or what Nick Land is today.
2: Can you describe it for people who aren't read into Nick Land? He's kind of an obscure figure for many people.
0: Sure.
2: Summarize it as you give your answer.
1: If you want me to summarize
0: it? Yeah, Ben, please.
2: Yes.
1: Yeah. Really? Okay. Make me nervous here. I would say, to my point, I think that the legacy of Nick Land, if you were to summarize his ideas as they're being used today, not as the man himself exists,
0: okay.
1: You're talking about a philosopher from who did his core work in the early 1990s, in fact, and who basically looked at history and said, capitalism is a force that is going to disintegrate our society. It is essentially going to do to our social and cultural world what time does to a rock. It's going to break it apart slowly, atomize all of its component pieces, and it is going to infuse all that empty space with itself, with capitalism. And one of his key claims also is that capitalism and technology and artificial intelligence in particular are actually the same thing. It's the same sort of self-enhancing system, the same system of intelligence that is going to push itself forward. That's kind of the easier part. The more eccentric part is when Nick Land starts to say that actually what is going on is that AI, capitalism, already exists in the future. And what is happening in our life right now is the future coming back through time to pull our society apart in order to prepare for itself. Mm-hmm.
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2: network.
1: Peoples further disintegrates whatever sort of bonds you might have just on the most fundamental level, like being able to speak to your neighbors in the same language and go to the same place of worship as them. And you just share all of this unspoken stuff that gets kind of torn apart by, yeah, this like inexorable capitalist march. I guess, though, while I'm totally on board with all of this, and okay, I mean, even you go to a restaurant, it's like these families you see sitting around and all the kids are on their phones and like no one's talking. It's like it's depressing, man. It's weird. It's very weird. And I think tech people need to be more mindful of how that appears to ordinary people. They see it. They see their own kids stuck to their phones and they see like whether it's the proximate cause of like fertility rate collapse or not, it doesn't matter because of the perception that that's what's going on. People are not creating like real human bonds with each other because they're instead opting for this cheap and easy and importantly ephemeral like sort of digital replacement for that. Okay, so we need to do something. But the answer then is actually, trust us here, AI is actually the solution. Because what AI now introduces is this totally new, and I'm serious about this. Like,
3: I know,
1: if you
3: I know.
1: Take it seriously, yeah. AI introduces this totally new way of organizing ourselves because resources are incredibly cheap to come by. Value creation is both incredibly cheap to come by and can be highly tailored to your individual needs and actually gives you all sorts of new time to, you know, reestablish like these meaningful ties with each other. And we don't need to be constantly, you know, sitting in traffic to go to try to create that like next cent and importing all sorts of people to like do our dirty business and like low collar or low skilled jobs because we have the bots to do all this stuff for us. Maybe that
3: this
1: sounds
3: like,
1: too good to
3: this
1: be
3: is
1: true.
3: Like, this is like right-wing communism, though.
1: It does sound too good to be true. And the question I would have to anybody who presents that, including myself, is there been an instance in which new technological development has brought us closer to that or further from that? And it does seem, and this is where Bannon may be right, that every time there's a new technological development, it seems to actually pull us further, not closer to the things we want. Okay,
3: the premise from Nick Land, if I'm understanding it correctly, is essentially already there in Karl Marx. Karl Marx says capitalism's
1: well,
3: internal logic.
1: Land is a Marxist.
3: Capitalism's internal logic will liquidate all bonds, all associations, all families, all communities, all faiths. But then does this kind of turnaround, which is to say, instead of state communism, which we saw in the 20th century, oh, whoops, that doesn't work, our bad. We're going to go for kind of techno-futurism. And techno-futurism, and we've talked to like biology about this.
1: Yeah.
3: He kind of has this idea of, well, tech can offer a new trinity of transhumanism and free flow of capital, you know, whatever. This kind of semi-transcendent or aspirational attempt. But then, Lomas, what you're saying is, well, actually, no, the codes and the machines are going to allow us to, you know, spend each afternoon hunting and fishing. Like, we've heard that promise before. I think it's got to be a little more complicated. And maybe on this particular question, I'm on Team Bannon after we've talked about it.
4: Yeah. You know, there's another, you mentioned Carl Schmitt.
1: Yeah.
4: Earlier, the German, you know, this infamous German philosopher, he described this more or less as the spirit of technicity, and what he said was the kind of one of the underlying outcomes of technological development was that actually technology was taking human relationships, or taking things that were accomplished through human relationships, and destroying the relationship and putting itself in place of them. And that's one way to try and make sense of what a lot of this is. But it goes back. It certainly doesn't come with digital technology or with AI. One of the criticisms against, and you were mentioning Marx's criticisms, Chris, one of the criticisms against industrialization was that it absolutely uprooted the sort of closeness that existed before. And what it replaced it with was this sort of urbanized life that was not, it was not a compensation for it. It wasn't as though you just had two different forms of the same essence. Instead, you actually had a measurable weakening of community coherence.
1: Okay, I'm going to go back on my previous argument real quick, okay? Because now tell me why the counter-argument is wrong, though. Like, actually, no, everyone's full of shit when you say this. There's revealed preferences here. And actually, guys, if you want to just go back and sort of live kind of more archaic life, you know, take the Paul Kingsnorth pill or something, you can. Okay, just go do that. And there are like communities of people that will welcome you with open arms. But no, you're all opting actually to take this given, you know, to take the bet, to take the tech bet. And it's good actually. Okay. Our lives are better. Our lives are better. And you might say you want to like trade your circumstances now for someone, just pick the time in the past.
3: Yeah, you really
1: can't. So, you know, this is just all like hypothetical anyway. It's just fantasy. But B, no, you probably actually wouldn't. You'd spend some amount of time, but for most people, life is dramatically improved, and will continue to dramatically improve precisely in proportion to the technological leaps we are right on the precipice of making. Things are going to 10, 100x better. And what all this does actually is create a kind of obligation for the social technologists, the culture people, to catch up and create the kind of social technology that can integrate this hard tech into our lives so that we don't feel sort of spiritually enervated in the way that so many people describe. And it might just be the case that our social technology is just way behind. And it's kind of been perverted and retarded and suppressed for other complicated reasons that I don't know we have time to get into right now. But the hard tech is not the problem, and we actually want it, and it's good for us. Okay, that's
4: well, another case. Did you guys spoke to Balaji? Right.
1: I mean, we've spoken to him. He hasn't been on the show yet, but Balaji, you know, we'll have you on the show, okay?
3: Yeah, he wants to come and argue with us. He texted me. He said, I got to come on the show and argue with you guys. Say,
4: oh, sorry.
1: Yeah. No, go ahead.
4: Here's what I think Balaji would say. He would probably talk to you about his network state concept and say, actually, what we're doing, nations as they exist today, legacy nations, which is how he likes to talk about what we call nations. The way that they work is that you have a bunch of people who are geographically near to each other and aligned in some way, but they're ideologically diverse and separated and alienated from one another. And he actually thinks that with digital technology, you can make the sort of reverse sort of calculus apply, where you can have people who live in a geographically distant area align themselves ideologically, and then that's actually a more meaningful type of community. And that, to your point, Jonathan, maybe our definitions of community are just not sophisticated enough and caught up enough to make sense of the beauty of that latter alternative. And he goes on to add that if we do this first, you can have something like Zionism in Israel, where you get an ideological community to identify itself in cyberspace, and that they might all pick a place to then move to and also cohabitate.
3: So, we're moving to Lomas's house. That's what we're doing.
4: It's really nice.
1: I got plenty of room on the property. There are bears, you know, and various dangerous animals. So you'll have
3: to feed the libs to the bears.
1: You'll have to learn how to shoot a gun. You're all invited to Montana. I mean, look, I think there's, this is the thing I like about Nick Land's views on this as well, which is I don't know that I believe that that's viable for a number of reasons. You know, you may not be interested in the nation state, but the nation state is interested in you, kind of thing. And ultimately, these things are defended, protected, and built with armies and the power of force. So good luck with that part of it. And maybe the tech will allow us to get there at some point. But I think it's actually fine for us to run the experiment. And, you know, in the same way that the states, okay, we're supposed to, or at some time, and maybe they still are in some ways, are running their own kind of private experiments, kind of aggregated under this sort of federalist system, we can do something like that with these breakaway states. And you see the technologists are in support of this, and you have these various, now very nascent, like they haven't really gotten off the ground much, but you know, in Nicaragua, there was a version of this, and you have these, you know, Praxis is another one. You have some of these like startup states or startup city states or whatever, where you're starting to see some of this come to fruition, and we haven't quite gotten there yet, but yeah, maybe we just need to run the experiment.
3: Ultimately, though, the billionaires who are trying to flee California are moving to Texas and Florida.
1: That's true.
3: They're not moving to, you know, the Praxis loft in New York, or they're not moving to the they're all of their cash to the startup city down in Nicaragua. So it's
1: there's a huge coordination problem still.
3: Yeah.
1: And that has not been something that even Balaji in all his infinite wisdom has been able to solve.
3: So Ben, for the last question, you know, prognosticate, tell us a little bit about the future. Like, what does the next year look like? We're going into the midterms. There's this competition, ideological competition. Where do things go from here? And what are you in particular, what are you keeping your eye on, as we go into the next few years?
4: It's some of the very topics we've discussed here. I'm wondering what will happen with a particular coalition surrounding Trump, partially because of the man himself and his that he's cohered that coalition through charisma, partially also because the right is going through this transition of having been an oppositional outside, almost symbolic rather than practically engaged political force, to now a potential administrator. I think that the repercussions, the ramifications of that transition are still playing themselves out. I think that the opposition between Vance and Rubio is worth watching. I think that the two of them are avatars for two very, very different versions of the right. I know that you two have talked about this a lot, but Vance is being the more renegade figure, someone who oddly encompasses these two peripheral forces we were talking about, the Bannons in his own way, and of course the Peter Thiel Silicon Valley in his own way, opposite some sort of return to the conservative capital R Republican standard. I'm wondering also if the left is going to take lessons from you. I've been very interested in what Zizek has been saying to the left, saying to the left that what you need to start doing is presenting yourselves as a conservative force, and we need to rethink conservatism. That if the right are the force is representing the force of upheaval, revolution, chaos, and change, the left needs to rebrand itself as a force of stability and consistency. If they do that, will that change things? That's something that, in from my vantage point as less of a political actor and more as an observer, I find tremendously fascinating. So that's what I'm going to be paying attention to.
3: Awesome. Well, it's been a pleasure. We'll have you back as things move forward. And, you know, best of luck when the new book comes out.
4: Thanks. Appreciate it, guys.
1: Thanks, Ben. Take care.

0: Jalen Brunson is probably the best story in all of sports right now. And I say that in all seriousness. He's probably the best story in all of sports. Story's not being told. Jalen Brunson and the New York Knicks take on Victor Wembanyama and the San Antonio Spurs tonight in game one of the NBA Finals. And there's going to be slightly more talk about Victor Wembanyama and how, oh, he's the sensation of the NBA and he's going to be the face of the league and he's just 22 years old. And there's going to be a lot of talk about the New York Knicks and Jalen Brunson, but it won't be focused and centered around, in my view, the right thing and just how big what Jalen Brunson is bringing to the NBA and just how big it is and how important it is. And it's because the NBA is so woke and so international and so international focused and so globally focused that we won't tell this great American father and son story. And we won't fully understand the significance of Jalen Brunson and the New York Knicks and what they've done and what it represents and how it speaks to the other big story in all of sports, Caitlin Clark. And so let me unpack for you this very, very interesting double standard that's going on in sports. And Jalen Brunson, how he brings it to light. So Jalen Brunson is a two-time national champion at Villanova. He's Naismith Player of the Year. He gets selected in the second round of the NBA draft by the Dallas Mavericks. He's a solid bench player for the Dallas Mavericks his first 2 years. His dad was a very good college player and a solid journeyman in the NBA, Rick Brunson. But Jalen Brunson is like, no one really saw him coming. Great player in college, but he didn't win the genetics lottery like Victor Wembanyama. Because if Victor Wembanyama was 6'2 and a tiny bit stocky or heavy set like Jalen Brunson is and was, you know, I'm not sure if Victor Wembanyama would be in the NBA, and he certainly would be in, he wouldn't be in some conversation as being the face of the NBA. He wouldn't be leading some team to the NBA Finals like the New York Knicks, who haven't been there in 100 years. Jalen Brunson, from out of nowhere, he's like the Rocky Balboa of basketball. No one saw him coming. 6'2", stocky, second-round pick, coming off the bench for the Dallas Mavericks his first couple years in the NBA, and then turns into a nice player for the Dallas Mavericks. 16 points a game. And then Luka gets hurt, and in that playoff run that they had all the way to the Western Conference Finals in Jalen's final season in Dallas, he starts balling. And people are like, man, Jalen Brunson's interesting. But the New York Knicks saw something great and transcendent in Jalen Brunson. And they went all in. They hired his dad, an assistant basketball coach in college. They hired him to be a New York Knicks assistant coach. When they got him, they started putting the pieces around Jalen Brunson. He signs in 2022. They start putting all the pieces. They end up trading for Mikal Bridges, a former Villanova teammate. They get Dante DiVincenzo, a former Villanova teammate. In 2023, they trade for Josh Hart, a former Villanova teammate. They got hit. They wanted Jalen Brunson so bad, a guy that spent the previous regular season averaging 16 points a game for them. But they saw in that playoff run, like, oh, no, there's something bigger and better here. If we go all in on Jalen Brunson. We get his dad. We tamper and have to sacrifice a second round draft pick in our pursuit of Jalen Brunson. And if we surround him with players that make him comfortable, that he had this bond with at Villanova, oh, we can bring out the beast in Jalen Brunson. And this entire organization is built around some 6'2" YMCA looking hooper who now has the New York Knicks in position to compete for the world championship, for the NBA title against Victor Wembanyama and the San Antonio Spurs. This is an incredible story. And it should be a lesson that people in basketball is like, isn't that interesting? Jalen Brunson, two-time national champion at Villanova, Naismith Player of the Year, surrounded by players that he played with at Villanova and his dad. If we go all in, look at the rewards we reap and the benefits we get. And then we look over at the Indiana Fever and the WNBA. And the Indiana Fever have Caitlin Clark fall into their lap. Caitlin Clark, two-time runner-up for the national championship, which is like winning the national championship when you play at Iowa and you consider their roster and how Caitlin Clark's the only five-star on that roster. And she's competing against UConn and South Carolina and loaded teams. She finishes runner-up twice. She's two-time player of the year. Falls into the lap of the Indiana Fever. And have they built around Caitlin Clark? We can get Kate Martin for little or nothing. Kate Martin and Caitlin Clark, they love each other. They played at Iowa. Oh, we could pick up Hannah Stalky that played with Caitlin at Iowa. We could maybe try to beg Lisa Bluter to come coach Caitlin Clark in the WNBA. We could beg her assistant coach, Jan Jensen, that's now the head coach at Iowa. We could beg her to come coach Caitlin Clark. No, we're the Indiana Fever. We're led by some 80-year-old grandma, Lynn Dunn, and the Caitlin Six, the group of lesbians that hate Caitlin Clark, feel like, hey, what we did in 2012 with the Indiana Fever, that's the blueprint. If we could do that again, if Caitlin Clark were black like Tamika Catchings, if we could just sprinkle in Don Staley's players around Caitlin Clark, yeah, now we have something. The New York Knicks go out and get a bunch of Jalen Brunson's former teammates. The Indiana Fever, they already had Aaliyah Boston that played at South Carolina, but they go out and add Bree Hall, Tyshia Harris, and draft Raven Johnson. They bring in Don Staley's former players. South Carolina, Don Staley. They surround Caitlin Clark with four players that look at Don Staley as a mother figure. Make it make sense. There's no one with a brain that doesn't know that Don Staley is racist and has a problem with Caitlin Clark, had a problem with Lisa Bluter, called her racist for no reason in the build-up to one of those Final Four games, can't stand Caitlin Clark. But yeah, let's surround Caitlin Clark with four teammates who think of Don Staley as a mother figure. And I'm not blasting any of those young ladies. I'm saying, you got to be retarded to sit there and say, oh, you know, women, when there's adversity, when any of these former players face adversity during our WNBA season, which we play during the summer when Don Staley has nothing to do, who do you think they get on the phone with and talk hoops with? Hey, we got adversity going on. What should we do, Don? Don, I know you hate Caitlin Clark. You try to conceal it, but I know you hate her. I know you hate Lisa Bluter. I know that you hate most of these white girls, and particularly the ones that aren't LGBTQ. Let me call Don Staley. We've got turmoil going on in the Indiana Fever organization. We're not all getting along. Let me lean into Don Staley. Who does this? This is Mickey Mouse. And then when you look over at the NBA and you look over at what men, smart men, wise men, desperate men in New York, in order to win a championship, they get their transcendent player, Jalen Brunson, and they go all in on him. And no one's complaining. No one's saying he's got Jalen Brunson black privilege. Everybody's saying, hey, man, that made a lot of sense. Man, Rick Brunson's a solid guy. Jalen Brunson, a solid guy. These Villanova guys played for Jay Wright, a solid guy. From a solid program, they understand sacrifice. Jalen Brunson is willing to sacrifice instant gratification financially to play a long game and to win championships because they've gone all in with him. If you want to know why Jalen Brunson left $100 million on the table, is because he's looking at an organization. The top executive, Leon Rose, is tight with his dad, Rick Brunson. And the dad and Leon Rose and everybody has an understanding like, hey, man, Jalen, Rick, look what we've done. We've surrounded you. We put Jalen Brunson in an environment and gave him the players. Hey, we'll go out and get Carl Anthony Towns. We'll make sure all the pieces on the court work for Jalen Brunson. And everything off the court, who he wants to socialize with, who he's used to hanging out with, the guys that he feels like are his brothers from Villanova. We got it all here. And so Jalen Brunson, yeah, I'll leave this $100 million on the table. Look what the Knicks have done, and I know what they're going to do in success. I trust them. They're going to take care of me. The Indiana Fever have done just the opposite. They get this gift handed to them, this force of nature that makes them all relevant. And they've surrounded her with people that again, I can't call any of them bad people. I can't. None of them are out to sabotage her. But they don't love her the way Kate Martin loves her. They don't love her the way Hannah Stolke loves her. They don't love her the way Lisa Bluter and Jan Jensen love her. They don't love her the way Iowa loves her. They haven't put her in a cocoon of success. We can do it for Jalen Brunson. We can see the results of it. We can celebrate the results of it. He's made the New York Knicks more relevant than they've ever been in 40 years. And they have a damn good chance at winning this championship. And I'm going to be rooting for them. This is a great American story. The NBA is going to try to sell you Victor Wembanyama and this whole international deal, and we're a global sport. And I'm going to be sitting here watching tonight and all seven of these games, because I do think it'll go seven. And I'm going to be rooting for Rick Brunson and Jalen Brunson and the New York Knicks. This is a phenomenal American story about a father and a son that came up with a game plan that works for both of them. Rick Brunson and Jalen Brunson, that's like if Bill Belichick had ever gotten his son to be a competent assistant coach, that would be that. This is a better combination, a more inspiring combination. And I'm not taking a shot at the Currys, but this is better than the Currys. And what Dale Curry and Sonya Curry did is great with Steph and the other boy. But this is a dream scenario. Rick Brunson is a qualified, stand on his own 2 feet, college basketball assistant coach. No one gave him something he didn't earn. And now he's on the New York Knicks staff, partnered with his son, and his son is so far exceeding his physical gifts. Because basketball is a sport that rewards size and height and speed. This isn't the fastest guy. This certainly isn't the tallest guy. He's not in the best. He's not in bad physical shape, but again, he looks like a guy that, like, oh man, that's a hell of a YMCA baller. Man, he dominates our church league. And this guy may lead the New York Knicks to the NBA title. This is a great American story. I'm not going to spread hate on Victor Wembanyama, but it is what it is. He's not from here. He's 7'5". You can play tricks with your mind all you want, and because I've tried. And look, game one of the Western Conference Finals, yeah, I enjoyed Victor Wembanyama, but eventually I'm like, man, this is a 7'5" guy shooting 3-pointers. It's not that exciting. Jalen Brunson and the way he creates buckets, his playmaking ability, that's exciting. Watching the little guy, the next iteration of Isaiah Thomas. And that's the last time I've seen it really where an organization took an undersized player and put all the right pieces around him that fit Isaiah Thomas's personality. The bad boy Detroit Pistons. They played defense and they had a Chicago West Side nastiness. I know this is in Detroit, but they were a reflection of Isaiah Thomas's personality and that nastiness and that, like, yeah, y'all can underestimate me, but I'm going to beat you up. And this is the last time I saw it, where the Pistons put all the right pieces around Isaiah Thomas, and he took them to 2 championships, should have been a 3rd. Jalen Brunson's on the brink of doing the same thing for the New York Knicks. It's the best story in sports. We'll talk about it with Dre and Scap. Obviously, you know, I got my Caitlin Clark obsession, so I brought Caitlin Clark into this. But you can't tell me it's not a great point. You can say I'm obsessed with Caitlin Clark. And I know some of you, I'm just pissing everybody off this week. I said I wasn't going to mention this, but before Dre and Scat, before I get to you guys, I'm going to mention. I got another nasty email yesterday from some guy complaining because, you know, I called white guys out for not defending Caitlin Clark. And this guy's all upset with me, and how dare you? And I wish I'd saved that. I should have saved the email, and maybe I do got it. But he's all upset. How dare you? I can't believe. Whitlock, I love your show. I listen to it all the time. How can you criticize white guys, white father? It's like, hey, man, do you listen to me criticize black people on this show? Do you listen to me criticize women on this show? Do you listen to me criticize myself on this show? And the bridge too far is me saying, hey, white guys need to be standing up for Caitlin Clark, and they're cowards, and they're not. This guy in his email, I was like, when's TJ Moe coming back on the show? If you won't debate me about it, you should debate TJ Moe. I was like, hey, man, you don't want to hear TJ's opinion on this. TJ's the one that got me fired up. It's like, hey, man, it's all white guys' fault. We're cowards. But anyway, look, I'm not. If my conversation makes you uncomfortable, it's supposed to. If it makes you want to leave, that's on you. But I call him how I see him. I'm not here to make a bunch of friends. And I know I need to change that up to some degree. But at some point, everybody's going to hate me. They all do. Black people hate me. White people hate me. The gays hate me. The ADL, the Jews hate me. Everybody, hell, I hate myself. Are you listening to me talk? And people think that's like crazy. But that is what Christianity will do. It's like it'll hold a mirror up to you and like, man, you do a lot of things wrong. And, you know, so if I'm going to be critical of me and I'm going to hate the things that I desire, a Big Mac, young women, if I'm going to hate me for hating the things that I like, I have no problem hating you. 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
0: All right, welcome back. Dre and Scap joining me. Scap, I'll start with you. I think Jalen Brunson's the best story of this NBA Finals. I think what the Knicks have done, going all in on him, should be an example to the rest of basketball, the Indiana Fever specifically. But I guess I want to start here. It's just like I'm clearly rooting Team Wembanyama. I think that's better for American basketball. I think that's better for the NBA. Did I say I was rooting Victor Wembanyama? I'm Jalen Brunson. I'm anti Victor Wembanyama. I'm sorry. I'm rooting Jalen Brunson. He's better for the NBA. He's a better story for the NBA. If we actually cared about American basketball, we'd be telling the Jalen Brunson story and celebrating the Jalen Brunson story. Your reaction?
7: I mean, Jason, there is, to me, no wrong answer here. I think Victor Wembanyama is likely soon to be the best player in the NBA if he isn't already, and he is likely soon to be the face of NBA basketball if he isn't already, and he is a highly likable player, I think, at every level. His work ethic, his tenacity, his desire to win, his...
0: Is he on an H-1B-1 visa? What is he here legally? I'm serious. I'm halfway serious. Scap, don't sell me. You're America first, I know.
7: However, Butler, Pennsylvania. However, Jason, full stop. There's nothing to dislike or to root against in the case of Victor Wembanyama. Like, we've seen villains over the last 15 years.
0: Scap.
7: But Victor isn't that, Jason. Do you see how badly this kid wants it? Jason, please.
0: He's 7'5".
7: Two things can be true, Jason. We can root and want the Knicks to win and support Jalen Brunson without vilifying and hating on Victor Wembanyama. Jason, I think you might have even been in the press conference when LeBron James at like 27 lost the finals and was like, so what? I'm rich. My life is great. Like, all you haters can go back to hating your poor, pathetic lives tomorrow. I'm LeBron James, baby. Who cares if I lost the finals? We see this kid at 22 years old. And Victor Wembanyama, who wants it so badly, he could barely breathe in his post-game press conferences. There is nothing to dislike about this kid, but with
0: he's
7: that
0: from
7: said,
0: a foreign Jason, country. How about that? I can't dislike that.
7: Well, I mean, you could, Jason, but that's just sipping the haterade if ever I've seen
0: he's
7: it.
0: He's 7'5 and sits at the 3-point line. He hit the genetics lottery. You want to talk about privilege, height privilege, genetics privilege? He's got it all. I don't hate the kid, but compared to Jalen Brunson, get out of here.
7: Jason, stop this. This is the NBA. You're better than this. To just say, oh, he's tall. Like, Sean Bradley was tall. How good is Sean Bradley, one of the best players we've ever seen?
0: Have you ever seen the stat? Like, 20% of the guys over 6'10 end up playing in the NBA at some point. It's some incredible stat that if you're like over 6'10.
7: They end up having guard skills, shooting 35-foot equalizing three-pointers in massive game ones of NBA Western Conference Finals rounds. Do they end up being one of the three or four best defensive players that we've ever seen? Like, come on. There is a line here, I think. Look, Yao Ming hit the genetic lottery. Hit both of his parents.
0: And I never cared about Yao Ming.
7: On the Chinese national basketball team, they were both over 6'6", and Yao Ming was a very good to maybe above average serviceable NBA player. He started in a couple All-Star games because China was voting for him, so he got the fan vote. But was Yao Ming, is he a top 50 player? Probably not. This kid is maybe verging in on, I mean, the trajectory at least, barring injury, to be a top 10 all-time player. It goes beyond just, oh, he's tall. The kid has tremendous work ethic. And ultimately, Jason, look, some of the greatest basketball players we've ever seen also just hit the genetic lottery. Will Chamberlain, LeBron James, Shaquille O'Neal. Like, those players, but they still had to do other things in order to capitalize on the genetic lottery that they hit upon, or the, you know, whatever you're pointing out, his luck in being 7'5" or 7'6". But I think just to round back into your point, yes, the Knicks are also highly likable and easy to root for. They haven't won in 53 years, and they are a team basically full of underdogs primarily. And I think it is a full team. I know that you want to give Jalen Brunson the lion's share of the credit, but quite frankly, Jason, Karl Anthony Towns, any which way you want to slice it, has been, I mean, from an analytic metric standpoint, Karl Anthony Towns has been the best player by a lot on the team. He's first or second in every significant category this postseason. It's him and Wemby. That's it. It's Karl Anthony Towns and Wemby in every substantial analytic metric. There's four king metrics, and Karl Anthony Towns is leading the way in that. If the Knicks do win this series ultimately, I, for one, think it's going to be because of OG Anunoby. So, like, we can credit Brunson. We can praise him. And look, the guy who's perceived to be the leader or the guy on a team is going to get the credit no matter what happens. We've seen it with SGA for 2 years. While he's been, you know, on the back of that all-time great team, he's been getting the lion's share of the credit. So Jalen Brunson will get it as well if the Knicks ultimately do succeed in this series. But that is a great, great team over there in New York.
0: Dre, am I too hard on Wembanyama or too celebratory of Jalen Brunson?
8: Both. You need some Bill Simmons settle down juice when it comes to Jalen Brunson. First of all, sports is a performance-based business, Jason. This is not, we're not doing identity-based business in sports. It's not about identity here. It's about who performs. It's about who puts the ball in the basket and who wins the games. So you can like Jalen Brunson if you want to pull for Jalen Brunson. That's fine. But as far as this underdog story that you framed here, I'm going to have to challenge this. First of all, Jalen Brunson has a father who played in the NBA for 9 years.
0: Yeah.
8: So he is of the five bedroom, four bathroom generation. That's where he comes from, Jalen Brunson. Secondly, this guy was ranked 19th in his recruiting class in high school. So he's not some out of nowhere guy who nobody was predicting to be good.
0: Went in the second round, Dre. You almost
8: drafted in the second round. Yes, I give him credit for being drafted in the second round. The only player from that draft who's played more games than him to this date is his teammate, Mikal Bridges. He's played that many games in a league of all those picks that year, including Luka Doncic. Also, the average man in the United States is 5'9" tall. Jalen Brunson is 6'2", 190 pounds. So if he was playing at the YMCA, people would be saying, okay, where do you actually play? Where do you really play? This is not, again, this, you're making it seem like he's just some person who wouldn't belong in the league. At 6'2", 190, let me just remind you of some other players around that size. Steph Curry, Isaiah Thomas, Tony Parker, Kyrie Irving, Damian Lillard, Jerry West, Allen Iverson. So this is not some new thing. We've seen this size before. This is not some anomaly at 6'2", 190. You're acting like he's just the average guy walking in Walmart. He's not that. If you want to pull for him, that's fine. But as far as Wembanyama, as Scap said, there's been a lot of tall guys. There was Manute Bol. His son is in the league, barely playing. There's a bunch of people who are tall who didn't do anything when they got to the NBA. It's actually doing something when you get to the league that matters. And Wemby is doing something. And again, I'm an absolutist when it comes to sports. It is based on the scoreboard. It's based on the performance. Yes, you can personally identify with or like a player because of your personal preferences, but we got to judge players by what that scoreboard says, not just, well, relatively because he's short. That means what he does is better than what the tall guy does. Well, it's a tall guy sport. So if we're judging it based on that, then you shouldn't give any NBA player credit, and we should get a bunch of midgets in the league and let's give them credit.
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0: Like Tiger Woods and what him and his dad represented, and that Larry Bird, the hick from French Lick, you know, the story and the unexpectedness. No, Jalen Brunson went in the second round. You know, all those players you rattled off, similar size. How many of them went in the second round? How many of them started their first 2 years averaging less than double digits, coming off the bench, low expectations? How many of them transformed themselves into one of the 10 best players in the league at this point, the clear leader of this team, no matter what Scap says? And I don't want to take any pot shots at Carl Anthony Towns, but, you know, that little zestiness to his personality, I'll never buy that he's the leader of the New York Knicks franchise. I don't care what the metrics say. And I'm rooting for Carl Anthony Towns, and it's not that I buy the zestiness, but he's an odd personality. He's not the leader. I don't care. If Joe Dumars scored more points than Isaiah Thomas, I couldn't care less. Isaiah Thomas was the leader of the Detroit Pistons. Jalen Brunson's the unquestioned leader of the New York Knicks. Where did Carl Anthony Towns play? Kentucky? There's not a bunch of former Kentucky players on the New York Knicks team. This is a Jalen Brunson-led team. I can't remember where I just.
7: Here's the thing, though. Like, I know everybody dismisses and laughs at my advanced analytics, but these things have driven MVP voting for at least this century. Things like player efficiency rating, box plus minus, value over replacement, and win shares. And the best players on teams typically lead those teams in those categories. Jalen Brunson ain't in the top two in any single one of them league-wide in the playoffs. Karl-Anthony Towns is in the top two in all four of those. Listen, you talk about second-round draft picks who weren't anything at the beginning. How about, Let me rack my memory. Nikola Jokic was a second-round draft pick
0: foreigner.
7: Who stayed overseas for an entire year and then was nothing the first year he came into the NBA. Look, and then, look, you want to talk about, you talk about my obsession with Jokic bringing him up. You bring Caitlin Clark up at every twist and turn. Well, let me do what you did with Clark. Jalen Brunson, to me, look, I think this is a tale of three players. If you look at Jalen Brunson and what the Knicks have done with and around Jalen Brunson. LeBron James, Steph Curry, and Nikola Jokic. You see three guys. LeBron James, whose team didn't do much to build a team around him, who went elsewhere and then went elsewhere and went elsewhere around the NBA at multiple different twists and turns of his career to build his own team around himself. You had Steph Curry, who stayed put, and his team did build teams around him that were like had the potential to help him compete and win championships. And then you had Nikola Jokic, whose team has driven his career, whose front office and general manager has driven his career in his prime into the garbage can and has essentially made certain that he would never get more than one championship. So Jalen Brunson is just one other example of a guy who has gone somewhere else, because remember, he started in Dallas where they didn't believe in him. He went to New York and they've put a roster around him with talent commensurate that can help him compete and win championships. But Jason, let's not act like this is a Jalen Brunson and everybody else kind of a story. Like, basically every player on that Knicks team is playing at the peak level of their lives right now. Karl-Anthony Towns playing his best basketball ever. OG Anunoby is playing his best basketball ever.

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6: I think building around Jalen Brunson, who's got this great father, strong father right there in the locker room, in the culture, it creates a culture where everybody can reach their full potential. And so that was my point, reason for bringing in Caitlin Clark, is like, that's not happening. It's the point you're making as it relates to Nikola Jokic, that they haven't done everything to max out. Because Nikola Jokic, I think, is a guy you can build a winning culture around year after year after year. Same thing's going on with Jalen Brunson and Rick Brunson and the New York Knicks. Same thing to me. If you look at the Boston Celtics with Larry Bird and Red Auerbach and the culture they built around Larry Bird, and the next thing you know,

0: Kevin McHale's an all-time great player. Robert Parrish is more than what he was before he got to Boston. It's you build the right culture around the right people, and this is part of my argument as it relates to Caitlin Clark. She is the right person. Kate Martin and the people she played with, they all were more than what they were because of Caitlin Clark and because of the culture you can build around them. And so I don't want to sit here and diminish Karl Anthony Towns, OG, any of these guys. I just think when you have an opportunity to build around a special player with the work ethic, with the right mentality, who's not a me guy or whatever, you have to take advantage of that. Denver Nuggets have blown it. New York Knicks have done it. It almost makes me want to somewhat play the race card. It's like, are we, since Larry Bird, are we no longer allowed to build around a white player in basketball, but we can do it with a black player? I don't know, but I don't want to diminish the other New York Knicks. I want to credit Jalen Brunson and Rick Brunson and Leon Rose and Mike Brown. I'd even give Tom Thibodeau a little credit previously. They found the right guy that you can build a winning culture around. Dre, I think Jalen Brunson's attitude, his relationship with his dad, his connection with these players, that's what elevates him a tiny bit more than just his actual physical talent and skills and points.
1: Yes, that's 100% correct. And this is the conversation we were having about Caitlin Clark a couple weeks ago. And why I brought up Allen Iverson, many people thought I was saying she plays like Iverson. It's not that. It's you look at, in the big picture here, Jason, is organizations don't rise around talent. Karl Anthony Towns has been a talent for 10 years. So has OG. So has Mikal Bridges. These guys were on other teams. Other teams let them go because they are complementary pieces on great teams. Karl Anthony Towns is a great player. He's not a guy you build a team around. He needs to be complementary to a galvanizing force. Jalen Brunson is the galvanizing force, even though Karl Anthony Towns may have the better stats. If the Knicks win the championship, Jalen Brunson is getting that MVP trophy because he's the galvanizing force.
2: I don't know,
1: and organizations rise when they find players that they are willing to commit to. Jalen Brunson was playing 31 minutes a game his last year in Dallas, averaging 16. People say, yeah, this guy's pretty good. Dallas did believe in him, so I'm a challenge cap on that point. They just didn't believe in him as much as the Knicks did. The Knicks believed a little bit more. That's why he put more money on the table. On top of the fact that his dad was on the staff, that probably contributed greatly. When it comes to someone like Caitlin Clark, you can look at the Lakers. When they got Kobe and Shaq, Jerry West said, okay, we have Kobe and Shaq, or at least we have Shaq. Let's get the right guys around him. And that's not just skill set. It's also temperament. You look at the Sixers of 2001, Allen Iverson was a certain type of temperament. So you had to get an Aaron McKee. You had to get an Eric Snow. You had to get Matt Geiger, Dikembe Mutombo, guys who don't care about getting any press, George Lynch. They don't care about getting any press, any attention. All the attention can go to this guy. I'm completely fine with that. I'm completely fine not getting the ball. I'm completely fine making up for his mistakes on defense because this guy's going to put 30 points per game on the board. He's going to fill the seats. And with this team, if we play defense and make up for him, we can go far. They went all the way to the finals, ran into an all-time team. They would have won a championship. This is what the Cavaliers failed to do with LeBron James. This is what the Miami Heat lucked into by getting the free agents they got. Getting Shaq in that trade when he got forced out of L.A., getting LeBron and Bosh. They were able to win championships with Dwayne Wade. But overall, they didn't do that great of a job. But the right teams, the Celtics, they got Larry Bird. We said, let's build around this guy. Let's get other guys who can match him, who are not going to try to clash with him as the alpha. He's clearly the alpha. Kevin McHale will be number two to him. Robert Parrish is the strong, quiet type. He'll get in there, get Danny Ainge in there, get the right guys around him, and it works. Magic Johnson, same thing. Let's get the right guys around him. If the coach has to go, he has to go. Get Pat Riley in there. Kareem, hey, you're not the number one guy anymore. The ball's in Magic's hands. Get everyone around him. Chicago Bulls, same thing. Michael Jordan is an alpha. Who can deal with this guy's personality? Who can protect him? Can't use Oakley. We need Cartwright. Scottie Pippen, he can grow under Jordan. Horace Grant, he can deal with this guy. Get the right people. Even Dennis Rodman fell in line to Michael Jordan. When you get the right people around the right leader, the sum of the parts become greater, or excuse me, the whole becomes greater than the sum of the parts. That's what's happening with New York. So on that piece, Jason, I 100% agree with you. And I believe the San Antonio Spurs, they did the same thing with Tim Duncan. Manu Ginobili, another second round pick who became a star in his own right. They did the right thing with Tim Duncan. They did it with David Robinson to a point, and they're going to do it with Wembanyama, regardless of what happens in this series here. Get the wrong people off the bus, get the right people on the bus. That works in any business, any organization. So that is why the Knicks have found a successful formula here. And I think the Spurs are going to do the same. Oklahoma City's doing the same with Shai Gilgeous-Alexander. All the best teams are doing this. Find that one galvanizing force, build around it. And this puts a spotlight then back on your favorite player, Caitlin Clark, and why the Indiana Fever are not doing that and not getting the right people. It seems like they're getting the absolute wrong people around her. And that's where I can feed into your conspiracy thoughts about what are they actually doing over there in Indiana.
0: Scap, I'm going to let you respond to that. Thank you, Dre, for jumping into the ring and trampling Scap. I love it. Scap?
2: I think a couple things. First of all, I do, just to circle back on the genetic lottery or whatever.
0: Yeah.
2: Jalen Brunson's mom played Division I college volleyball, and his father played Division I college basketball, and he played in the NBA for nearly a decade. So when you have two major Division I collegiate athlete parents, I feel like that also is akin to winning the genetic lottery. Secondly,
0: it's not the same as being 7'5". I will concede your point. Dale Curry and Sonya Curry. She was a volleyball player, I believe, at Virginia Tech. LaVar Ball, I think his wife, was a volleyball player. There's some smart guys out here that know what they're doing, and they know who to marry, and they know who to knock up. Hats off to them. Continue, Scap.
2: Secondly, all the players you guys are referencing and mentioning, like basically every single one, are league best or at least like top five players in the NBA at the time. Like undisputed first team caliber guys, or like MVP, perennial MVP candidate guys. Jalen Brunson ain't that. Like, even at his peak right now, even since he's gone from Dallas and got into New York in his absolute prime, and they've done everything to build this team around him and maximize his abilities to look the best he can and win at a high level, he still hasn't sniffed first team All-NBA honors. This guy just simply isn't one of these upper echelon league guys. He's made three consecutive second team selections. This guy is essentially like in a tier, a secondary tier with probably like Anthony Edwards. And I think most people would generally put Anthony Edwards above Jalen Brunson.
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2: To like this a Jimmy Butler Radio Network than he is to some of these other people like a Larry Bird or a Michael Jordan or a Kobe.
0: You're misunderstanding the argument, Scap. We're not calling him the MVP of the league. We're calling him a galvanizing force that his intangibles allow you to build a winning team around him. Basically, I'm calling him Isaiah Thomas. Isaiah Thomas never won MVP. But damn it, you could win championships with Isaiah Thomas. And in his prime, Isaiah Thomas beat Magic and Bird when they were in their primes. And he also beat Michael Jordan at the start of Michael Jordan's prime. And so there are guys like that. And if the whole league, and this is where I'm a bit defensive, and I haven't talked to Isaiah about this. Isaiah may totally disagree with me. But Isaiah felt like, hey, man, they're catering this whole damn league to Magic and Bird and then to Michael Jordan, and they're anti-me and the Detroit Pistons. And I'm looking at like the league like, I get it. This little 7'5" freak from France, it's great, but he ain't Jalen Brunson, and we should be leaning into Jalen Brunson. This is a great American story, and he didn't win the genetics lottery to the extent that Wembanyama did. That's all my argument is. We're not calling him Larry Bird. We're calling him Isaiah Thomas.
2: I think where I push back, I think you guys are assuming that he is the main impetus towards making this team great. I think the team is great. I think the team is more of the story than he is. You guys think he is the primary element in this story?
0: They couldn't build the team without him, Scap.
2: I'm going to tell you right now, if the Knicks win this series, I don't think he's at the MVP.
1: He might. I mean, he will. It's possible. It's possible maybe Cat or OG, maybe one of the other guys gets it. But what we're talking about here is not – this is not – analytics based. This is not stats based. This doesn't show up on the stat sheet, Scott, what we're talking about. We're talking about the galvanizing force that when you put this element in the room, then all the other elements can perform at a higher level. Now, you're saying that he's not a top five MVP guy. All NBA second team, Scott, means you're one of the top 10 players in the league. So it's not that far off. What are we talking about here?
2: It is far, though, Dre. It is.
1: It means you're one of the top 10 players in the whole world.
2: Second tier is far off. It is.
1: Second tier in the entire league is 450 players in the NBA. You're NBA second team, you're in the top 10 in the league. He's been that 3 years in a row. So he's not some overlooked guy at this point. He's proven himself. Yeah, it's 29, 26, 27. The last three seasons and been second team all 3 years.
2: Look, I don't push back with much of that. And I am rooting for the Knicks in this series. And I would love to be proven wrong and see them win this series and see Jalen Brunson be the primary reason and have him get Finals MVP. That's what I'm rooting for. But I'm just telling you, what I'm expecting to see is either they lose the series, or if they win it, Jalen Brunson is just going to be a volume scorer. He's going to get his points there. He's going to score 25, 26 at like 40% shooting. And OG Anunoby, who is probably going to draw the primary, I think, assignment head-to-head against Victor Wembanyama. I think if they win, it's going to be because of his defense, what he's providing on Victor Wembanyama, while scoring like 20 points per game and shooting 60, 70% true shooting. Like that guy, I think, will be the reason. So,
0: do you look, let me go this route?
1: That's crazy.
0: I'm going to make one last point. Hold for Drake. I'm going to let you have the final thought here, and I'm going to let you go because Scap's driving me crazy. Scap, you do understand the value that Tom Brady brought to the New England Patriots. Particularly early in his career, he was so coachable, so submitted to Bill Belichick, set a standard and environment, and he was not the best player. The defense was winning the champ, but Brady and the environment and the culture that he set, like, really helped the Patriots sustain a dynasty, and he took less money for years to help the Patriots win all those championships. And I'm looking at Jalen Brunson in this, hey, look at me, hip-hop culture, how many gold grills can I buy? And the man said, "Nah, you know what, I'm going to pass on this $100 million for now, and I'm going to do what's best for the team and win championship." I have to celebrate this. This is amazing. This young man, because I don't ever think, in my view, Tom Brady was never the most talented quarterback. And then, you know, he ended up getting Randy Moss.
2: He's the best quarterback ever, though.
0: I got it, because of the intangibles. John Elway had more talent, trust me. And John Elway, I could argue with you all day that John Elway is actually the greatest quarterback. But he didn't win the way that Brady did. He didn't have the right head coach. But there's a lot of guys with more talent than Brady. But were they able to partner with a coach and create a culture that allowed the entire franchise to be successful? Jalen Brunson must be celebrated. And if guys like you want to look at advanced stats and figure out how he's not the MVP of this team, have at it. But I've seen enough in sports to know that guy and the culture and tone he set, that's the real winning edge. Dre, go ahead.
1: Last three postseasons, Jalen Brunson got 44%, 46%, 49% this year. So he's shooting actually pretty well from the floor.
2: Against this team, though, the Spurs in this series.
1: Okay. We'll see 29, 28, 26 points per game the last three postseasons as well. And for you to say OG Anunoby would be the reason that they win, I get it, because he's got to guard Wimby. But we talked about this a couple days ago. Wimby's real impact is not points. His real impact is what he does defensively. If the Knicks win the championship, it has to be because of Jalen Brunson. They wouldn't even be there if it wasn't for Jalen Brunson. He's the one who opens it up for all of them, because OG Anunoby was in the NBA for several years before he got to the Knicks. What team did he elevate to the finals? He was barely making the playoffs. Same thing with Carl Anthony Towns. He'd been deep in the playoffs, but not as the number one guy and coming up short many times. Hart has been in the league for several years. Bridges has been in the league several years. Jalen Brunson has allowed all of them to galvanize around him. And to Jason's point, and to respond to what Jason said about getting all on the same page, has to be the right. Like, not every black guy in the NBA would galvanize around Jalen Brunson. And some of them don't have the temperament and the right mindset to do it. So what Rose and Worldwide West and James Dolan did, they picked the right guys who have the right temperament to make that work. And that's a big part of team building. I think all of us understand that. The Patriots understood it very well. Sam Presti understands it. The Spurs understand it. That's what makes teams win. The Pacers understood it last year with the team that they had around Halliburton. Only the right players can get behind a Halliburton or a Wimby or a Shai Gilgeous-Alexander. Now, when you have a Jordan or a Kobe, they can kind of force square pegs in round holes. Those are different types of personalities. These guys, this is a different era. So you have to really get into the minds of who you're putting on these teams to make sure they match around it. The Knicks have done a great job of that.
2: I don't think we're as far off as it seems that we are. I celebrate Brunson. I like Brunson. I don't want the praise and the credit to go overboard, like to the point where we're comparing Jalen Brunson to Tom Brady, who is the greatest quarterback in organized professional football history, and who at the age of 43 led the NFL in touchdown passes and yards. At the age of 43, this guy threw for 5,000 yards and like 44 touchdown passes, in addition to the 10 Super Bowl appearances and 7 rings he got. We're now comparing Brunson to him. That's what's going overboard.
0: And Tom Brady would tell you out of his own mouth that they've rigged up the NFL so that it's so easy to do that if you have a brain. And most of these quarterbacks don't have brains. Most of them don't. But he, if you have a brain, this is easy to do. He knows how much easier they made the game. I'm not trying to diminish Tom Brady. I love Tom Brady or what he represented with the New England Patriots and in the NFL. You know, he's kind of gone woke and stupid, but I love what Tom Brady did. Don't want to diminish that. But I'm watching Jalen Brunson do something similar in basketball. We'll see if it leads to a championship. They beat the Spurs, what, 2 of 3 times this year already. This will be interesting. Scap, you pushed me to the brink. I almost called you at one point. You had me so frustrated, but I didn't do it. I withstood the urge because I already got, as I said at the beginning of the show, I already got white guys mad at me because of my Caitlin Clark commentary, and I just don't want to make it any worse. I'm going to let y'all go because I got some more Caitlin Clark WNBA stuff I want to get off my chest. When we come back, we'll do as the WNBA turns. Next.

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6: All right, welcome back. Yes, I have more I want to say about Caitlin Clark and the Indiana Fever. I don't know if you guys are aware, but yesterday, well, I think you are aware. Yesterday, the Indiana Fever, and I mentioned this, I think it's opposite, they banned Scott Agnes, a well-respected, highly respected basketball reporter, sports reporter that's had a relationship with the Pacers, the Fever, state of Indiana for like 20 years. Guy's very professional, very harmless. They revoked his credentials because he did some reporting on May 20th that bothered the Caitlin Six, the group of lesbian women that run the Indiana Fever organization. Lynn Dunn, Kelly Crosskopf, Amber Cox, Stephanie White, Breanne January, Karima Kelly. Yeah, the group of six. And Karima, I'm sorry for putting you in the LGBTQ lane. You're married to Austin Kelly, but, you know, you're a feminist. You're a BLM activist. You're a communist like the rest of these. And this group of communist women that are overly sensitive, don't know how to respond to any type of controversy or any type of stress, and any type of man that might do something that they don't approve of. Just like I told you all, Amber Cox, who I really don't know, I don't know at all. She's blocked me on Twitter. This is a general manager of a basketball team blocking some guy that runs his mouth on Twitter and on a podcast. Blocked me on Twitter. And so I get it. You can hate me. I say politically incorrect things. I'm not the LGBTQIA plus alphabet mafia. They don't like me. I get it. Why she? But Scott Agnes, this guy's harmless. This guy has built a business, what's it called, Fieldhouse something or other. He's built a whole little media company covering the Pacers and the Fever. All of his stuff, all of it, is virtually all positive. The guy's harmless, and he's professional, and he's a credit to your organization. And you banned him because on May 20th, he's reported that, like, you know, you guys or Caitlin Clark not playing and it not getting announced until 100 minutes before tip-off, like, hey, this is part of a strategic management system that they're going to employ all season or whatever. He basically inferred this is a load management deal. They say that's not what they're doing. They probably feel like, and they can't say, like, hey, man, Caitlin Clark showed up and said she's not playing tonight. Hey, don't call it strategic management. It's not strategic management. Okay, but the guy reported what he thought and at that time knew to be true, or what he thought was true. You guys don't have a good enough relationship with Caitlin Clark that you can manage her and what's going on with her body and what's going on with her mentally, and you're blaming Scott Agnes rather than blaming the fact you haven't built the proper relationship with Caitlin Clark. And Caitlin Clark can come on camera and bawl her eyes out. You know how close me and Stephanie White are? I cried when I got hurt. But here's the truth. Caitlin Clark has her own medical team. This has been true ever since last year when they started talking about it. And we've heard Stephanie White complain subtly about it. Caitlin has her team. We have our doctors, blah, blah. They're not on the same page. And so, yes, Caitlin Clark and her medical team will go rogue. That's not Scott Agnes's fault. That's your fault. That's Herb Simon and the Indiana Fever's fault. You've surrounded Caitlin Clark with a team, the Caitlin Six, that are out over their heads, out over their skis. They're too incompetent. It's a Mickey Mouse small-time organization, and they've been given the biggest star in sports, and they don't know how to manage their relationship with her. They don't know how to build trust with her. And so Scott Agnes has to pay the price. He's getting banned. And this morning, I read Ethan Strauss, House of Strauss. I can't suggest it anymore. And he was pointing out, like, his sources, and this guy's very connected in the media and in the NBA space. He reported, like, that everybody in the NBA, because these WNBA teams are owned by NBA owners. And he pointed out, like, yeah, some of these franchises take the WNBA very seriously, like the Golden State Valkyries. That's a serious basketball franchise. And then others, like Herb Simon and the Indiana Fever are just a tax write-off. It's a mom-and-pop organization, and that's why you have someone like Lynn Dunn being the senior advisor and Kelly Kroskoff, some DEI hire from 20 years ago with the Indiana Pacers. That's why they're at the top of the organization, and that's why they have a clown like Amber Cox as their general manager, someone so weak who can't handle a little bit of resistance. Well, I got to block Jason Whitlock. I don't say anything about Amber Cox over Twitter. She blocking me because she's weak. And Stephanie White, weak. Breanne January, weak. These aren't leaders. And this is a whole DEI communist staff they put together. This isn't based on merit. These women don't have these jobs based on merit. They have it based on private parts. Their vaginas, the fact that they're female, and the fact that they're five of the six of them are LGBTQ, and the sixth one is BLM, which is the same as being LGBTQ. They have their jobs based on their sexual identity and their plumbing, not on merit. And I don't care. Well, Lynn Dunn, she led the Fever to a title in 2012 when no one cared, no one watched. Stephanie White, none of the, they did Kelly Kroskoff. They don't have these jobs because they've earned them. It's not based on merit. It's a mom and pop organization, and you could see it. They get a little resistance. They get a little conflict with Scott Agnes, and their reaction is, "Hey, we're communists. We're just going to ban him." This is insanity. Could you imagine what would happen if I were in my hometown of Indianapolis and covering the Indiana Fever? They would put out a hit on me. I would be assassinated. What are they'd ban me and then they'd assassinate me. And this has been going on, and I regret this. I regret the way I responded to this in real time. But anybody remember Caitlin Clark's first press conference when she got drafted by the Indiana Fever and the idiot Greg Doyle, Indianapolis Star columnist, used to be with CBS Sports. He asked some stupid question of Caitlin Clark and held up the little love hand signal or whatever. And they banned him from covering the Indiana Fever for an entire year. And I get Greg Doyle is an idiot. He does too much. He was trying to make himself part of the press conference rather than just answering, asking questions. I get it. But it's an overreaction. The Indianapolis Star overreacted when they suspended him from covering Caitlin Clark for the entire season. And you go, well, that's the Indianapolis Star. Trust me, they did that out of fear or at the request of the Indiana Fever organization. It's a Mickey Mouse organization. I'm going to give you the other proof that it's a Mickey Mouse organization. And I love Sophie Cunningham. I really do. I mean, she's the hottest woman in sports. Played at Mizzou. She's got some conservative values. She got baptized. I love Sophie Cunningham. But she's out of control. She talks too much. She's building her brand constantly. Now, because all these women, they're making so much money, more money than they've actually earned, that they've lost their mind. And now Sophie Cunningham thinks she's some sort of outspoken leader and she gets to freelance and go rogue because the organization, they have poor leadership, so everybody goes rogue. Sophie Cunningham starts talking about they had a little private meeting to settle things among the team about the blow up on the sideline and why they're 4-4 and why Stephanie White and the coaching staff are doing dumb stuff like switching everything on defense. And Sophie Cunningham comes out and just talks about all of it because it's good content for her. It helps build her brand, and she wants to be the outspoken Barbie doll, and it works for her. But it's not best for the team because she put a clown suit on everybody. Play the clip.
7: Something that's hurting us right now is we're only playing one defensive scheme, and in this league, it's too good. You can't, and people are going to pick us apart. And so, we got to dial in. We got to focus. We had a long meeting yesterday. It was a really good meeting, and so hopefully we've kind of turned the page, and everyone is kind of on the same page now. And so hopefully Thursday you guys will notice that.
8: What were the kinds of things you talked about in that meeting yesterday?
7: You know, just what everyone's kind of feeling, where we need to be, what our identity is, offensively, where we're struggling, defensively, where is the breakdown? And so we literally, I think we were in there for like an hour and a half, almost 2 hours, and we built back all the layers. And so I think everyone's on a good page right now, and we're ready to work.
6: All right, so before I comment on that, I want to play you Kelsey Mitchell, who was surprised that, like, the media knew that long team meeting went on. Play the clip.
9: We're talking to Sophie about just the level of frustration with the group right now. You guys had a meeting yesterday. How would you assess where the mood is at with the team and how you guys move on from those two losses? Sophie told us.
6: She said, if you couldn't make the... How y'all know about the meeting? And she laughed at those of you that are watching. She kind of laughed and giggled. But that's an indication, like, who gave y'all the details on the meeting? Who told y'all about the meeting? You know, because, again, the fever had been trying to put on this, hey, that blow up on the sideline, that was no big deal. That goes on all the time in sports. That's nothing. And if we were men, no one would even be talking about it. It's the problem here is Sophie Cunningham doing too much. And like, some things do need to be left in the locker room and a mystery. But because Sophie Cunningham is clout chasing, and I just want to be clear here, I love Sophie Cunningham from Mizzou, got baptized, got some conservative values, but she's doing too much. Content over everything. And it's because the leadership in Indiana is so horrendously poor. From the top, Lynn Dunn, all the way down to Stephanie White and her full-blown DEI coaching staff, including Stephanie White. This is a Mickey Mouse organization.
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7: Something that's hurting us right now is we're only playing one defensive scheme, and in this league, it's too good. You can't, and people are going to pick us apart. And so, you know, we got to dial in. We got to focus. We've had a,
6: stop
7: we
6: right
7: had a long
6: there.
7: Meeting
6: Let's
7: yesterday.
6: Stop right there.
7: It was a really
6: Let's
7: good
6: stop
7: meeting.
6: Right there. The whole – here's what she just said. Because this is the what's going on in the NBA and in the WNBA. Hey, we're going to play one defense and we're just going to switch everything. It's going to be positionless basketball because these players are making so much money and they're so stupid and they're so high and they haven't been taught it. They can barely read. They're coming out of these public school systems and private school systems that aren't teaching them anything. Because trust me, if you think the average high school kid is dumber now than 20 years ago, just imagine how much dumber the average athlete is who's, you know, making money and has his eyes on making money or her eyes on making money through NIL and getting into professional sports. They're not paying attention in school at all. And so basketball and again, football, it's all getting dumber. All of it. And so what the strategy in the NBA is, we'll just play one defense because, you know, if I try to teach them a second or third defense, they're too stupid and they're disinterested and they're making so much money and they have so many other demands on their podcasting, on, you know, trips overseas or whatever, the that they're paying money to, whatever. They're just too busy to worry. And so that has swept the WNBA as well. Now that these players are overpaid, they're full of themselves, and it's content over everything. Sophie Cunningham's basically saying, hey, there's a number of my teammates that are just too stupid to learn any other defensive coverages. And that's what Breanne January, that was her excuse about, hey, why are we only playing one defense? Why are we switching everything? Breanne January said, hey, these players are too stupid. Because Breanne January doesn't want to admit that She doesn't have a plan B. She's not a good coach. She's there for DEI purposes and relationship purposes because she goes way back with the Indiana organization. So we have to dumb everything down because these players are dumb and the coaches are dumb too. That's what Sophie Cunningham just admitted to. And if you've listened, and we don't have the clip because I didn't ask for it, but do y'all remember when Caitlin Clark has been on camera several times talking about, like, hey, Lisa Bluder taught us everything. And the players here in the WNBA, I'm amazed at how many of them don't know how to rotate on offense, don't know how to rotate on defense, don't understand why this player is going here. She has made the point, like, hey, the players I play with at Iowa have a better understanding of the game than many of the players I play with here in the WNBA, and I'm blown away by it. She's said that. And when she said that, I never went there at the time, but I'm going there now. When she said that, she's basically calling her teammates stupid. Caitlin Clark is. And that her teammates hear that comment, and they don't hear them the way that you and I hear them. They hear, like, oh, Caitlin Clark's saying, I don't know the game. And so some of the problems in that locker room and some of the problems around Caitlin Clark, and when you don't build around Caitlin Clark, because Caitlin Clark's going to be Caitlin Clark. And so you got to build around her. And so when she says statements like that, that's Caitlin Clark being Caitlin Clark. She's like, she understands the game at a high level. She sees the game at a high level. She's a great passer because she can anticipate what's going to happen on the court. And so when you don't have the right teammates around her, trust me, they're offended by what Caitlin Clark said. And what the, because here's how they interpret it. Oh, when Caitlin Clark was at Iowa playing with a bunch of white girls, they knew what they were doing. Lisa Bluder in Iowa and the white girls at Iowa, they knew what they're doing. Caitlin Clark is saying us black girls that she's playing with in the WNBA, they don't know what they're doing. And they're offended by it. This is a Mickey Mouse organization. They don't know how to build around Caitlin Clark. And so they're going to end up running Caitlin Clark out of Indiana or diminishing her and getting inside of her head and trying to change her that she never reaches her full potential. Those are the only options. That's where we're headed with Caitlin Clark and with the Indiana Fever. Mickey Mouse organization from top to bottom, the Caitlin Six and the group of hardcore communist lesbians. They don't want to do what the New York Knicks have done with Jalen Brunson. And they're going to ruin Caitlin Clark.
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6: All right, welcome to the Harmony Channel. I'm Jason Whitlock. Thank you for joining me. Today is just going to be me and you. We're going to talk about something right out of the news cycle. The verdict today in the Rick Chow case. This is a man, I believe, in the South Carolina area that had been charged with murder of a 14-year-old black kid who had entered into Rick Chow's gas station. Rick Chow, older Asian man, and his 23-year-old son, and the mother, Rick Chow's wife, were all working in the gas station convenience store in an area of South Carolina that looked, you know, working class, lower working class, perhaps ghetto. They had a gas station that was frequented by predominantly black people and minorities and low income people, some white people, but the gas station in the hood. 14-year-old boy enters into the gas station. He's wearing a hoodie. There's video surveillance that they've released where, you know, the kid does seem to be milling around the gas station, does appear to be up to no good. And I could see why Rick Chow, his wife, and his 23-year-old son was like, hey, I think this guy is shoplifting, because I think you can see the mother kind of following him and looking at him. Particularly the kid stands in front of one of those refrigerators that are in gas stations with all the drinks, and his behavior seems suspicious. He's wearing a hoodie. His hands are in the pocket of the hoodie. And I believe the mother said, hey, I think this kid is shoplifting. And you can see on the videotape, they confront the kid about, are you shoplifting? This is while he's in the store. And the kid denies it, but he won't take it.

He hadn't shoplifted anything. And they were chasing him under the false pretense that he stole a bottle of water. At some point, the kid trips and falls down. The prosecutor in the case argued in closing arguments, this is based on my understanding of what I've read this morning, that the gun the kid was carrying in his hoodie fell to the ground when the kid tripped and fell. And the kid picked up the gun at some point. And Rick Childs says, and the son say, that the kid pointed the gun at Rick Childs' son, and Rick Childs shot the 14-year-old boy in the back. Kid dies. There's some mitigating circumstances here that Rick Childs, according to an eyewitness, some young woman that was in school, I think, to be an EMT or whatever, tries to do chest compressions and save the child. Rick Childs drops to his knees and does mouth-to-mouth resuscitation on the 14-year-old child. And the witness says she was so amazed because he was engulfing the kid's vomit and spitting it out as he's doing mouth-to-mouth resuscitation on the kid. And so Rick Childs shot the kid, and I think they're saying he, like, stood over top of it. He didn't shoot the kid from a distance. The kid ran 130 yards. That's 30 yards longer than a football field, just so you have in your mind the length that this kid had run and the length that Rick Childs and his son chased after this boy. More than a football field. The dispute is about whether did the kid point the gun at Rick Childs' son? Because that's Rick Childs' argument. Gun was pointed at my son. I shot and killed the kid. There isn't eyewitness reports backing up this. There's Rick Childs' son. Rick Childs never took the stand during his trial. His 23-year-old son did take the stand and said that the kid pointed the gun at him. There's no other corroborating witnesses to say that. And so here's what I find really, really fascinating about this case is that according to the reports that I can see, although it's not crystal clear, but the reports that I can see say that Rick Childs, or the jury for this case, was half black. Half the jurors, 12 jurors on this trial, half of them are black. They come back with a not guilty verdict after 8 hours. So I want you to think about this and the larger point that I'm going to make or infer from this. 14-year-old kid comes into a convenience store, behaves suspiciously, gets stopped before leaving the convenience store, says I didn't shoplift anything, walks out of the convenience store, gets followed by a grown Asian man that appears to be in his 50s, maybe early 60s, I don't know, and his 23-year-old son, and they chase him down as he runs off 130, posing no threat. He's running away from them. And yes, I know at some point, according to the prosecution, I'm not saying the defense, the prosecution is saying that he fell and the gun falls out of his hoodie. At no point in the store does he flash a gun. Does he threaten anybody? This is all on camera. He's running away. And so based on what I think, I'm like, well, they got to find this man guilty. He 14-year-old kid. Okay. He behaved suspiciously in your store and may have stolen a bottle of water, but he's running away from you, posing no threat.

0: bottle of water, shoplifting, and you, that's them on, you're playing the video now, that's them following him out as he walks out, and then he starts running. And yes, it does create the impression of like, oh, he must have stolen something. And so I'm going to chase after him. Now, these convenience stores, I get it why it's frustrating. Again, I've said and have previously, like, my father owned a bar, several bars, in the inner city, in the black community. You deal with the problems that go along with the inner city, the problems that go along with unfathered kids, the slickness, the dangers of the inner city. And I can see Rick Child being on edge. But chasing after a young kid because you think he may have shoplifted, is the juice really worth the squeeze? And you're carrying a gun while chasing after him. And look, that may just be, hey, I'm carrying a gun inside my store because my store is dangerous. I get it. But then you start chasing after a young child while carrying a gun. And look, maybe you could sit there and argue, hey, it's wise. This kid happened to be carrying a gun, a 9mm semi-automatic, I think is what they're saying. But if I'm on that jury, it's hard for me to go not guilty. Now, it's been explained to me like that. Let me find this. Do I have this tweet? Did we put this tweet in the rundown? Or because I sent you all that. There's a tweet. Someone from South Carolina tweeted at me and shared with me like, person says, I live in South Carolina. I believe the not guilty verdict is based on the wording of the law. There are no degrees of murder in South Carolina. So the charge is just murder, which is defined as malice and intent. After the shooting, Child was witnessed giving mouth-to-mouth CPR, showing no malice. I think that is the key. This is a guy tweeting me why he thinks the not guilty verdict was delivered. The murder charges, and they could have charged with manslaughter, but they probably overcharged, and this is where it gets complicated. When you're dealing with the Black Lives Matter mob mentality, if you don't charge this Asian clearly, and I'm for those of you listening, I'm putting up, you know, the little quotation marks so that I'm being somewhat sarcastic. This clearly racist man, Rick Child, you must charge him with murder. You can't charge him with manslaughter because if you don't charge him with murder, you're racist just like Rick Child. Doesn't a black life, isn't it worth more than a manslaughter charge? So this is where the Black Lives Matter mob actually does a disservice to a black victim. If they charge him with manslaughter, they probably get a conviction. You charge him with murder, trying to appease the BLM mob. Now you've given the guy wiggle room to get off. That's part of this.
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0: Part of the closing arguments. And I want you to notice that a black man is the defense attorney for Rick Chow. Play the clip.
7: Rick Chow executed a human being over a $1 bottle of water in Joy Hell. Let's make that clear. If Rick Chow shot a man in the back stealing $1 bottle of water from his store, you do what you will. Because there's nothing to justify this back and forth. Was he right? Was he wrong? It doesn't matter. Taking a human life over a bottle of water is absolutely ridiculous. It's wrong under any way that you could possibly look at it. And that's why the state has gone out of their way to put this $1 bottle of water up, to put this picture up, because they want you to believe that this is what this case is about. So first, let's talk about the eyewitnesses. And the reason I want to talk about the eyewitnesses first is, remember, and I wrote down a quote that the state said, cameras don't lie. For 17 seconds, you could have played the camera. For 17 minutes, you could have played these cameras. If you remember, these witnesses got on the stand, they sat in front of you, and I asked them questions. They looked directly at you. They were talking about what they remembered. They were talking about their memories and how important that is. And then I started asking them questions from right there. You remember? I said, no, I'm not trying to be rude, but I remember you talking to 911. Do you remember that? Yeah. And you said something different to the 911 tape that you're saying right there today. I asked another person, isn't it true that we don't interview witnesses together because they can get their stories together and their brains could get something that didn't really happen? Yeah. And that's on video, correct? Cameras don't lie. And they called 911, and in the 911 call, they said they didn't see anything, correct? Cameras don't lie. But don't you remember, and I asked one of the witnesses, isn't it true that you told them something, and they said that was completely impossible? Well, yeah. And then they've met with you, they've talked to you, they've interviewed you, and put you on the stand, and you told something different. Cameras don't lie. So why are we sitting here and not watching those videos? Why didn't the state give you the 911 calls? Why didn't they give you the videos? Why didn't they give you the information? If cameras don't lie. The rest of the story. I talked to one of the investigators and officers as he took the stand. Remember, we asked him, what is important as an investigator? It's important to get the facts. It's important to get the information. It's important to get the evidence as close to the incident as possible. So we can do what? Remember the question I asked him? So we can give all the information to the jury. The rest of the story. Because what we don't want to do is subject and put our emotions in there, our personal beliefs, our subjective decisions. That's what's happened. The rest of the story. But for some reason, the state of South Carolina doesn't want to give it to you.
0: So I play it in full context with a black defense attorney for Rick Chow. Half the jury, according to reports, black. This is, and again, you're going to hear this is racism, racism, racism. That's the only explanation. And I'm going to give you an alternative explanation because I think, and I'm giving you one, I think Rick Chow should have been charged with manslaughter. I think Rick Chow should have been convicted of manslaughter. Rick Chow should have spent 5 years in prison for what he did. But cold-blooded murder? No, that was a forced charge by the Black Lives Matter mob. See, playing a game of checkers will always get you beat in a game of chess. And so part of the argument that I make on Fearless, part of the argument I make on this show constantly is that Black people are always being led to be led by their emotions.
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10: Great to have you with us. 888-933-93. Pat Unleashed on Twitter. Apparently Iran has pulled out of the negotiations. So I say...
11: Stop! Hammer time!
10: Hammer time. Hammer time now. All right? We just need to stop the nonsense and go into hammer time.
12: I'm sorry, I missed that. What?
11: Stop! Hammer time!
10: Okay. There it is. Right. Yeah. That's what we need to do right there. The U.S. and Israel kicked off a 39-day bombing campaign against Iran on February 29th, with over 13,000 targets being hit, including the upper crust of the regime, of course, in Tehran. And we killed, what, 45 of them? 45 of their leaders right off the bat. Seems like that was in the first 15 minutes this thing. And ever since... we've just been kind of playing this patty cake with them, back and forth. Are you going to negotiate? Are we going to come to a deal? Are you going to stop your nuclear program? Sometimes yes, sometimes no. Don't even know if we're dealing with the right people. I think it's, you know what?
11: Hammer time.
10: Hammer time. That's what it is.
12: Oh, let's do it.
10: I think so. I think we should, because how long is this going to be drawn out here? We're going to be doing this all summer long, and the driving season when everybody's out and prices are going through the roof. I mean, there might come a time where $5 a gallon gas seems like those were the good times. If it's at $7 or $8, I mean, somebody was talking about $200 a barrel the other yesterday. That would be pretty unacceptable.
12: I don't disagree. And look, President Trump called in to CNBC yesterday, and he insisted that, you know, once you explain that this is about Iran having a nuclear weapon, people will pay a little bit more. So there's that.
13: It's starting to feel like, boy, if we didn't, you know, destroy capitalism to save capitalism, boy, you should have seen what kind of recession, depression we would have had if not for just completely taking over the economy. That's the territory it's getting into.
10: Yeah, it's frustrating.
13: You don't want to know how bad it could be.
10: Right.
13: Okay.
10: That's right.
12: Very frustrating.
10: Yeah.
12: Very frustrating.
10: To the point where I'm just ready to just, okay, finish it off now.
12: Yes.
10: Just do what you have to do to bring this thing to an end, to help them understand you're not in control here, okay? You're not making demands on us.
12: Right.
10: We're telling you that you're not going to have a nuclear weapon, ever.
12: I mean, I believe it's...
10: You believe it's... hammer time. That's what I think, too. Yes. And there don't come very many opportunities during the course of a day to go back to MC Hammer, either. Huh. And I appreciate that opportunity,
13: at least. I love
10: the new,
13: the commercials of him at the construction site. Those are fun.
10: I don't know that I've seen that. I don't think I've seen that.
13: A guy picks up his lunch, and Hammer reminds him, you can't touch this.
12: You can't touch this.
13: Is it Geico? Well, who is it? I don't remember. But it's fun, because he's hammering, because he's at a construction site.
10: Get it?
13: Hammer time.
10: Get it?
13: Who is that for? That's terrible advertising. Yeah, it's Geico. Yeah. I think.
12: Also, President Trump said yesterday that prices at the pump are going to drop once this gets over with very quickly.
13: Oh, good.
10: They're going to drop very quickly.
13: As soon as it's over, right?
12: Okay. Very quickly.
10: All right.
12: Very quickly.
10: And when's it going to be over?
12: Very quickly. Well, we're not
13: 3 to 4 weeks? Mm.
12: Look, I think oil will be dropping like a rock in the very near, you know, the very near distance.
10: The very near distance.
12: That was this quote.
13: Can I get
12: this quote on CNBC?
13: Now, hold on. I've gotten a definitive answer before on that time frame. It's 4 to 5 weeks.
10: Mm-hmm.
13: Is that not...
12: All I know is the man said, I think oil will be dropping like a rock in the very near, you know, the very near distance.
13: Hold on, Jeffy. I'm looking at my calendar for what qualifies as very near distance.
12: I don't know.
13: Seeing it on
12: you yet. Know what it
13: Maybe
12: means.
13: It's, hold on, is July?
12: Shut up.
10: Okay. It might mean,
12: you know what it means.
10: You know, a couple of days, might be Friday, Saturday, Sunday, Monday, maybe a little beyond that, a couple of weeks, whatever. Yeah. It means whatever he wants it to mean.
12: Absolutely.
13: And one of the guys, right? Didn't one of the Iran negotiators like just say, "Yeah, I'm done here. I can't do anything," or something? From Iran. I think
10: the Iranian was frustrated.
13: I think I got to find more details. I just heard it in passing this morning.
10: Hmm.
13: So anyway, but now I mean, Trump says what was the thing he said yesterday? Like we talk too much. You know, like.
10: Yeah, he did say he's tired of talking.
13: Yeah.
10: It's boring.
12: Yes.
13: It's boring.
10: Yeah.
12: Yes.
10: I'm tired of, everybody's tired of them talking because nothing's getting done.
12: Right.
14: Too much talking, some will say.
10: Yeah. Some will say.
14: And we got the map. We have 429 nationwide, the average.
12: Yeah, it was 359 this morning.
10: Okay.
12: Yeah.
13: 349 one of the QTs.
10: All right, so.
12: Oh, there you go.
10: 429 nationwide is the average.
14: Yes, sir.
10: 377 in Texas.
14: And then we got California at 601.
10: Oh, 601.
13: Joe says Costco's 319 here in Texas.
12: Ooh. Oh, oh nice.
10: Really?
13: Listen to us.
10: I know.
13: We're talking about Overton Window. 319. Let's fill up, everyone.
14: Thank you, Joe.
13: Car, go and fill up.
14: Let's go to Costco.
12: Yes, go to Costco. Pay for your membership.
14: Yep.
12: Get your gas.
10: Mm-hmm. Yeah. This is getting a little tiresome.
12: It is.
10: You know, he's right, though. We need to stop them from having a nuclear weapon.
12: So
10: I agree with that.
14: I'm just going to tell you, Pat, they don't have a nuclear weapon.
10: Right.
14: So
10: plus, here's the thing. Their navy's at the bottom of the ocean.
13: Mm-hmm.
10: 100% of it.
13: Where's their
14: Air Force? Where's the Air Force? Thank you. Where's
10: obliterated.
14: The Air Force?
10: It's gone. Okay. It's gone. 100% of their Air Force.
12: That's why he thinks that oil will be dropping like a rock in the very near, you know, the very near distance.
10: Yeah. So, Shut up.
13: Shut up.
10: Stop your whining, okay? They don't have a nuclear weapon.
14: And the Navy, I'm told.
12: Yeah, you're right.
10: And
12: right,
10: the Navy is at the bottom of the ocean. Yeah, so. Again, shut up.
13: But we talk about gas prices. I know that Jeffy found an interesting clip.
12: Keith didn't hear you. Oh, my gosh. This is, holy cow.
13: Oh, you want to do the bit? You want to get to your clip?
10: Is this the one from last year?
12: Yeah, well, this is just before he took office.
10: Okay.
12: So I'm looking for another clip.
13: Go back in time.
12: I'm looking for I'm looking for another clip, and I stumble across this. And this is at the Detroit Economic Club. And he forgot me. He forgot me.
10: Did he? All right.
15: Yeah, I will cut the price of energy and electricity in half. Ooh. Ready?
10: Oh, I am ready.
15: 12 months from January 20th, I take office on January 20th, your electric bill, including cars, air conditioners, heating, everything, your total electric bill will be 50% less. We're going to cut it in half.
10: Oh.
15: And we have it. We have the power to do it because we have it. We don't need ships. We don't need long train. We have everything. We're going to have to build some pipelines because we can't transport it. But that's easy to do, and that's safer than trains. But we're going to get this done, and you're going to have, within 1 year, think of it, within 1 year, you're going
12: to
15: have
12: script in a second.
15: Electric bills and energy bills, and your gasoline for your car is going to be 50% cheaper than it is right now. That's a big thing. That's a big thing.
12: Now he's back on script.
15: But we will seriously expedite our environmental approvals. I will expedite them. If I have to, I'll just approve them and approve them. Because they use that. You know, they use the environmental approvals to stop progress and quickly double our electricity capacity.
12: Back on.
15: And we're going to have it doubled and tripled.
12: Oh, off.
15: This will drive down inflation and make America and Michigan the best place on earth.
10: So by January 20th, 2026,
13: once we get there,
10: when we get there first. All of our electric bills, all of our energy costs are going to be cut in half.
12: No.
10: I'm excited about
12: that.
10: 1 year
12: from them taking office, right?
10: Yes, which is January 20th, 2026.
12: Right.
10: So when that comes around,
13: okay.
10: I'm going to be really, really, really happy because I think that's a good deal.
13: That is.
10: Cut in half. 50%. 5-0.
14: Before or after day one in office?
13: 1 year.
14: You also have Kash
12: one
14: Patel
12: year after.
14: It.
12: So 1 year.
10: Or so, okay. Yeah.
14: So day one already happened in order for this
10: day
14: to
10: one's
14: happen.
10: Already happened.
14: Okay, got it.
10: By then, yeah, I think. But
12: we think. We don't know.
10: We think. I'm not sure, but.
12: Could be in the very near distance.
10: Now, obviously, he wasn't counting on Iran. He wasn't counting on doing this. That wasn't part of the equation.
13: Well, it's his administration and his decision to do this, so that's part of it now.
10: You are
13: owning it.
10: It is, and that's a tough one. How do you defend that?
14: Iran does not have a nuclear weapon.
10: That's how you defend it.
14: That's how you defend
10: that. That's the only defense force.
12: We're battling narco-terrorists.
14: We're barred. Thank you.
10: Okay. And we've killed 205 of them.
14: Yes, right. We have.
10: Okay? So their drugs won't reach the streets.
12: Thank you. Hundreds of thousands of lives saved.
10: Hundreds of thousands. Probably the whole country. Everybody.
14: We saved the entire country.
10: On the continent.
14: Yes.
10: Has been saved.
12: Thanks to those 205.
10: Thanks to that. Yeah. Yeah.
13: I don't know about y'all, but there's so much winning.
10: So much. I mean, right?
14: I'm tired of winning.
10: Right? Me too.
13: Tired of it? Yeah.
10: And then for Iran.
11: Stop. Hammer time.
10: You just end it.
12: That's for sure.
10: Put the hammer down.
12: We need to wrap this thing up and immediately.
10: End it.
12: I'm already angry because. Missed our deadline.
10: I mean,
12: I gave it till I stretched it to midnight.
10: Yeah,
14: Hawaii still
10: didn't happen.
13: Hawaii time.
14: Yeah,
10: mm-hmm.
13: That's past.
10: Even
13: past.
10: Hawaiian time is past. Jeez.
13: What if the president comes out and says, "Look, I know that you guys, you Americans, are tired of this war, even though it's peanuts compared to if a nuclear weapon was in the hands of these." Wackos in Iran. We can get this done quickly, but I'm going to have to send in ground troops.
10: I'm going to say no to that. No, thank you.
13: Well, I'm right there with you.
12: I don't like that.
13: But that's going to be the discussion soon enough.
12: You think so?
13: I do. Yeah, unfortunately.
10: That'd be a tough discussion to have with the American people, because I don't think anybody's there.
13: But I'm wrong on these, Jeffy. I never thought that Russia would invade Ukraine, so...
10: There you go.
12: Boy, I don't want that boots on the ground discussion.
10: Mm-mm.
12: Because that's a discussion we'll probably lose.
13: And just keep moving it further and further away from the North Star, right? Which was, get this over with.
10: Right.
13: Oh, wait, now we have to do this. Oh, wait, now we have to do that. Now we have to...
12: Right.
13: Okay.
10: Ground troops. You're talking about a whole quagmire then.
12: You aren't lying.
10: I mean, Iran is pushing this narrative that they shot down 42 of our aircraft. We're hearing that number over and over and over again.
13: Do you remember?
10: Almost all of them.
13: Oh, wow.
10: Five fighter jets have been shot down. Three of those were from friendly fire in Kuwait.
12: Because they haven't shot down 42.
10: They've shot down two fighter jets.
13: And when you say shot down, they just hit them.
10: Yeah, they hit them. I don't think the guys went down, but they were damaged beyond repair. And so...
12: What about the drones, though? Because I heard yesterday...
10: It's like something like 40 drones have been shot down.
12: That's
10: they're going to be. You know, they're not flown by... I mean, it's tough.
12: Those are expensive items.
10: Yeah, I know.
12: On the ticket list.
10: Yeah, I know. But it's better than, you know, than 42 fighter jets being shot down. I'd be really concerned if they were shooting down our fighter jets like that, right and left.
12: I'm a little concerned on the drones.
10: Yeah, I mean, somewhat. Somewhat. But those are easier to shoot down than fighter jets that are stealth, that have, you know, they're 100 million each. I mean,
12: yes.
10: One of them was a fifth-generation jet. One of them was an F-35A. So that's a little concerning.
12: Yeah. Yeah, it sure is.
10: Yeah. Weird.
13: Do we have the tweet from Trump yesterday? I don't have it in front of me. I think it's sitting right over here. If you want to put it on the screen there, Joe, I'd like to see what he said about Iran. There we go. They want to make a deal. They want to make a deal.
10: Iran really wants to make a deal. And it'll be a good one for the USA.
13: Uh-huh.
10: And those that are with us. But don't the Democrats and various seemingly unpatriotic Republicans understand that it is much tougher for me to properly do my job and negotiate when political hacks keep negatively chirping at levels never seen before, over and over again, that I should move faster, move slower, go to war, not go to war, or whatever. Just sit back and relax.
13: Relax.
10: It will all work out well in the end. It always does.
13: Okay.
10: President DJT.
13: I love being told
12: he is relax. Right.
10: Relax. That's one of my favorite things.
13: Isn't that when someone tells you relax?
10: That is one of my
13: favorite. Settle down.
10: Calm down. Yeah.
13: I love that.
10: Calms me right down when people say that to me.
13: Put that back up, Joe.
10: Love it.
13: Put that back up, please. Because it's not on the screen.
10: So I'm not the only one that really...
13: No.
10: That sets off the rage button very few other things.
13: I hear women love it, too.
10: I'm sure they do.
12: Women. Well, they just need to calm down over that, too.
13: So he's saying that if people would just shut up and let him do his job,
10: everything would be fine.
13: But this is what I'm hung up on here. I've seen this over and over again, that I should move faster or move slower or go to war. Bro, you set the timetable here. You're the one that set expectations.
10: That
13: nobody came out of the gate and said, this is where it is. You're the one that started that timetable thing. So maybe you need to tell yourself.
12: We got off to such a good start.
10: Yeah.
13: Tell yourself to follow this
12: We got off to
13: timeline.
12: Such a good start. I think expectations were set
13: higher. And I think Venezuela was on the mind of a lot of people in that situation room.
10: That was super successful. Nobody injured in that? Well, one injury.
12: Right.
10: And we got the guy and we got out and everything was great. And it's been pretty smooth since.
12: Yeah, we're done.
10: We're done. So we were hoping that would be the case here, but apparently not.
12: The way it started, we believed that was going to be that way.
10: But these people are insane. No. And you're dealing with a group of insane people.
13: And when it comes to Iran, I understand the whole they can't have a nuclear weapon argument. And let's even take the gas prices out of the equation for just the sake of this case.
10: Mm-hmm.
13: I'm mostly concerned about our readiness for other conflicts with very strong powers. And the fact that we are shooting our wad with Iran, seemingly, as far as percentages of munitions being used and stockpiles dwindling, I'm mostly concerned with what China is learning about our military activities and as they watch us deplete our stockpiles.
12: Yeah.
13: So that's what's the most concerning thing, I think, in all of this. And then we had the tweet yesterday from him about
10: Israel.
13: Too. Yeah.
10: Yeah. I had a very productive call with Prime Minister Bibi Netanyahu of Israel. And there will be no troops going to Beirut. And any troops that are on their way have already been turned back. Mm. Likewise, through highly placed representatives, I had a very good call with Hezbollah. And they agreed that all shooting will stop. that Israel will not attack them, and they will not attack Israel, President Donald J. Trump.
13: Very crafty by Iran to hitch their wagon with Hezbollah there, and any time Israel tries to make a move on them, they can then go, wait, nope, see, that wasn't part of the deal. We said no, no going up there and dealing with Lebanon. And so, now Axios, I mean, for what it's worth, take it with a grain of salt, but they cite three sources that that phone call yesterday with Bibi was quite contentious.
12: Unhappy.
13: And there was yelling. He called him, you're effing crazy. He said, I'm saving your ass.
12: What are you doing?
16: They don't know what the doing.
13: And this is the report from Axios, citing three sources. Everybody hates you now. Everybody hates Israel because of this. He said, I'd be in prison if it weren't for me. And this is, again,
10: he'd be in prison if it weren't for Donald Trump?
13: Right. Well, he's got a lot of pressure at home.
10: Yeah, I know. No, I know. But, I mean, is he really keeping him out of prison?
12: Yes.
10: Again. Is he? Okay. All right.
13: Again, you can take the Axios report the way you want, but that is what is being reported.
10: Sounds like it was contentious, doesn't it?
12: Yes.
10: Sounds like it was very contentious.
12: Yeah.
10: That's interesting. And that's too bad, because they've had a really good relationship. And
12: look, if you have a good relationship with someone, is it always lovey-dovey?
10: No, that's true.
17: Yeah, think about it when your wife. Your wife upsets you every other
10: day. No, it's never contentious.
17: Oh, never mind. I apologize. It's just me then.
10: Yeah, it's just you. You feel bad now because you're the only one
17: like crap.
10: Who has any issues in his marriage?
17: I thought I could just relate, but obviously I'm doing it wrong.
10: None of us could relate.
17: And you're doing it right. Okay. Sorry.
10: Watch us. You know, we'll show you how it's done.
17: I'm trying to watch you take notes.
12: All you do is learn.
10: That's all. Yeah. Okay. All righty. So great. All right. So, did we fix that yet? Have we fixed it? Did we tell him? Just put the hammer down and let's be done with this thing.
17: I think you need to hear it one more time.
10: Yeah. All right. Then please.
18: Hammer time.
10: That's right. You get it? Okay. Stop. And it's hammer time.
12: In fact, the drones flying over Iran should be playing.
13: Do you think part of his delay in actually dropping the hammer may go back to the whole munition situation in our stockpiles?
10: Yeah, it could.
13: I mean, that
10: is possible.
13: That's why he can't just
10: good possibility.
12: So he takes the heat of hemming and hawing, but he knows in the back it's because of that.
13: He doesn't want us to be completely naked if China decides.
10: And if that's the case, that's a huge problem. That is a massive problem for us.
12: And he definitely knows that, right? I mean,
10: That's
12: a huge problem.
10: No getting around that.
12: And so he can't talk about that.
10: I mean,
12: maybe why he brings up all the goodness about the hall and the new hall that he's building.
10: Yeah.
12: You know, and showing everything that's being built around that and showing how good it is and how protected it is. That may be why he's doing it, because in the background he knows, we got to pump up some production on these.
10: Oh, I mean, we still need missiles for Cuba, Canada.
12: We just moved the ship over
10: Mexico. We got to finish the job in Greenland.
17: Thank you.
10: So we're probably going to have to go into Dutchland, whatever that is. You know,
17: what about Nicaragua?
10: Because the Dutch are going to be upset with us taking Greenland. They don't even know. Dutchland, whatever it is.
13: Can I just say, is it this simple? Is this oversimplified? I'm being serious.
10: Uh-huh.
13: Take your time coming up with a deal with Iran. Whatever. Just figure that out.
10: Mm-hmm.
13: What I just don't understand is the only thing that's got people like me going, hey, can we wrap this up, you know, and quickly, is the price of energy.
10: Mm-hmm.
13: Right. Right? So I don't understand. Remember how I told you guys I was listening to a clip of Trump yesterday morning that I thought was over the weekend at first, and it was from March, where he said, look, we'll be out of there in 2 or 3 weeks. Mm-hmm. And I'm not getting hung up on that. The other thing he said in that is he said, look, Europe, they're the ones that get the energy from the Strait. That's their problem. They're going to figure this out. I'm so glad that I accidentally listened to that clip, time travel from a couple of months ago, 3 months ago, because it's like, why isn't Europe, why aren't other ships from other countries that depend on the oil from that region, why aren't they just in there handling that? U.S., Iran can negotiate as long as it takes on
10: that
13: the nuclear stuff.
10: I don't know.
13: Go and get the Strait. I don't understand why the Strait isn't just flowing.
10: Right. If you need oil from the Strait of Hormuz, send your Navy and go protect your ships.
12: Yeah.
10: And let's escort them across. Done. Why isn't every country doing that? That's a really good question.
13: I just don't understand why.
10: And they're not. You know, Germany, send ships. France, send your ships. Britain, send your ships.
13: Nobody is giving Trump a hard time about how long this thing is dragging on if gas is under $2 a gallon.
10: True.
13: We don't care what's happening with Iran. If you could just make the energy prices go back to where they were on February 28th.
12: And we're told, look, we've made this argument before, we're told that we have more gas than we need, more oil than we need, more energy than we need. Oh,
10: prove it then.
12: Okay.
10: Let's just use it then. How about that?
12: That'd be nice.
10: Let's use it.
12: I'd like to see that 5-0 number hit.
10: Yeah. Yeah. I'd just like it to go back to where it was when he took office.
13: Yeah. Oh. Yeah.
10: Which would be very sweet. That would be great. I mean, I wasn't even expecting. I don't know that I've ever seen the speech about the 50% thing before.
12: I don't think we played that. I don't remember.
13: I had on the calendar long before the Iran war that clip. I didn't have the clip or anything like that,
12: right.
13: But I saw it in an article. I was like, oh, I'll make a note of that. And we got to that point. I was like, we're not quite there.
12: Okay.
13: And now we're nowhere near that.
10: Mm-hmm.
13: But the average price nationwide for a gallon of gas on January 20th, 2025 was $3.07 a gallon.
10: I'd go back to that right now. That would be great.
13: Texas was $2.66 on that day.
10: I'd really go back to that.
12: Let's go back to that.
10: That'd be about right, probably. $2.66 a gallon. I mean, I don't know. If you adjust for inflation, it's right now, it's probably pretty close to where it should
12: be. Bite your tongue.
10: if you were to adjust for inflation.
12: You adjust to your own inflation. Paul.
10: I bet it's around the same price as it was in the 90s. I'll bet. But I don't know. Maybe even lower inflation adjusted. Although none of us want to hear that because nobody can afford $3, $4, $5 a gallon. I don't know. For some reason, we need cheap gas.
12: Yes.
10: Because that powers us. That powers the nation.
12: Yeah.
13: It gets you to your job.
12: That's how goods are delivered. The truckers are the lifeblood of this country.
10: Yeah.
18: But one of my kids started working down here in Dallas, and he's spending $1,000 a week in gas.
13: Whoa.
10: What?
13: Is he taking the long way to the
12: water? Is he DoorDashing?
10: $1,000 a week?
18: Oh, sorry. Nope. My bad.
10: I was going to say, that's $4,000 a month? Sorry. That's
18: $1,000
10: a month. $1,000 a month.
13: Yeah.
10: Okay, so he fills up several times a week.
12: SUV?
18: He's driving an SUV, yes.
10: That might be an issue.
18: He got it for free.
10: He got it for free?
18: He got it for free.
10: From you?
18: Oh, no.
10: No, somebody gave it to him.
18: Someone gave it to him.
10: Okay, that's nice.
18: I'm like,
12: There's things kids drive like motorcycles and
10: scooters.
12: Yeah.
10: Put them on a scooter.
12: Yeah.
18: From Keller
10: to save some money.
18: From Keller to Dallas.
10: Yeah. Think of the money he'll save.
12: We've seen them on the road. They're safe.
10: They're safe. They're fine.
12: Just keep
10: him on the sidewalk and then when he gets to the freeway, just drive on the shoulder.
12: Get over.
10: That's all you have to do.
12: Wow. Not that hard.
10: It's not.
18: I'll pass it along.
10: We fixed this thing for you. Yeah, pass it along. It'll be fine. $1,000 a month, though. That's not good. Is that worth it? Is he making $1,000 a month?
18: He's making $4,000 a month.
10: Oh, okay.
12: Oh, wow.
10: Oh, nice. What's he doing?
18: Sales. Door knocker. Remodeling.
10: Hmm.
12: Like
10: a door-to-door thing?
18: Yeah.
10: Does he show up at people's doors at their house? And
18: sure does.
10: How I hate it!
12: Me too.
10: I moved into a neighborhood where that's the living about 90% of the residents.
13: Yeah. Oh, no.
10: We are continually hounded by it. Continually hounded. I'm like, do you see my house? There's nothing in it. Okay, I'm not interested in whatever it is
18: that's
10: you have.
18: That's why they're coming to you, because there's nothing in it.
12: The dog that I said we'd never have, that we have, that's the only reason I truly love that dog, because whenever those guys come to the house, he barks like crazy at them, and I want them all to know. That's the house with the wolf. Stay the hell away. Stay the hell away.
10: We should open the door and send him after him. Because
12: then they'd find out that he just wants to play with
18: them. That is true. He's a big cuddly bear.
13: Awesome.
10: Yeah, that kind of loses some of its power then. That's unfortunate. But the DC event, is Vanilla Ice going to still participate since he's the only one that hasn't said no? Yeah.
13: Let's see the clip.
10: Check this out.
19: Tell us why you're still planning performing, even though we've heard that from the president, when so many other performers are deciding not to.
20: I don't know. I can only speak for myself, and I'm proud to be an American. I was born here and raised here, and this is my country, and I don't like anybody telling me I really can't be proud of it. And this is a huge honor to play the birthday. It's it's in a lifetime, you know, 250. So I'm honored, and I just, you know, I respect everybody else. I know there's a lot of tension everywhere. This whole world is like a snow globe, but it shouldn't be that. And music is here to bring people together, man. And, you know, it shouldn't be that this music is dragged into politics. It's not fair, you know. I don't even vote. I'm not a politician. I don't have anything that I don't even the first thing to say about how to run a country or do anything like that. I think this is a huge honor. And I'm wanting to celebrate the country I was born and raised in, man.
10: I love that.
13: That's the correct take right there.
10: Sure is. That's awesome. How can you argue with that? How can you? I'm going to kill you and your family. I'm going to kill everybody you know. I'm going to kill everybody in the city you live in. I mean, it's so ridiculous.
12: You said yes to Donald Trump.
10: That's so great.
12: Yeah.
10: I mean, he's got one song. I hope he plays it slowly.
12: He's
10: got one song.
12: Vanilla Ice? No Thank way. You.
10: He's got more than one song. Yeah, he's got more than Ice Baby.
12: Yeah, that's the encompassing concert. Right. Is right. Ice Baby.
13: I love you. Is that him? Right? Because I love you.
10: I don't know if he has any other song.
13: Thank you, Joe.
10: Ninja Rap? Okay. See, I was in music radio when his stuff was out.
12: Right.
10: The only one I played was Ice Baby.
12: Huh.
10: Yeah. Dun dun dun dun dun dun. Which was totally ripped off from, obviously, I think they borrowed from Under Pressure by Queen.
21: I can see that.
10: What? Yeah. It is. It's the very, it's that riff.
21: Yeah, like I said, I can see that.
10: Yeah.
13: Okay, did he play funky music?
10: Did he cover that?
13: I don't know.
10: I don't know. We didn't play it on the radio.
12: No, but he would do it at a show. Mm-hmm.
10: Yeah,
12: sure.
10: That's true.
12: I mean, he's got Jump Around, which I love.
10: That's a Jump Around.
12: Yeah,
10: Jump Around.
12: He's got,
21: Jump Around.
12: He's got.
21: So good.
13: Criss Cross, I'll make it.
10: That's Criss Cross, right? That's Criss Cross. It's not Vanilla Ice.
13: It's Perry Van Winkle. Let's not forget.
10: Perry Van Winkle.
13: Is that right? Did I get his name right?
10: I think that is right.
13: Yeah, Robbie Van Winkle. Yeah.
10: Something.
12: Robbie.
10: Yeah. Okay.
13: The first celebrity to ever follow me on X. Vanilla
12: He's got
13: Ice.
12: Stop the Train.
10: That's cool.
12: Get him now.
10: Please. Wow. Hum a
13: get
10: bar
13: him now.
10: Of get him now.
13: Get him now. Let's go.
12: I'm trying to remember how it goes.
10: Go ahead. Come on. Give it to us.
13: Because you can.
12: Get him now.
13: Oh, yeah, that's it. You nailed it, bro.
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10: Welcome. 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Pat Unleashed on Twitter. Vanilla Ice. We were just speaking of Vanilla Ice and his hit Ice Ice Baby, which was just a classic. And the similarity between Ice Ice Baby and Under Pressure by David Bowie and Queen. And he explained the difference. I mean, it's a vast difference. Okay. I feel kind of silly now after hearing the explanation.
26: You embarrassed yourself?
10: Yeah, I did.
26: See?
10: I embarrassed myself again because listen to this.
27: Those ding, ding, ding, diggy, ding, ding. Ding, ding, ding, diggy, ding, ding. The way theirs goes. Ours goes ding ding ding diggy ding ding ding ding ding ding diggy ding ding. That little bitty change.
26: It's not the same.
10: It's not the same. And he's gonna tell you that.
27: It's not the same.
10: There you go. There you go. Silly of me. Silly of me. But when he spells it out, it's so obvious.
26: Well,
10: you're
26: yes.
10: Like, oh, how could I have even heard a similarity there?
26: It's not the same.
28: There's that
26: I love
28: afterwards.
26: It's not the same.
10: I love how he doesn't seem to take himself too seriously, though. You know?
13: Yeah, he's like a normal guy.
10: Yeah, he is.
13: For sure. Who loves America.
10: Right.
13: And that's what we're asking for out of the concert.
10: Yep.
13: 250.
10: And that's what I love about him. He loves America. I love that about him. Yes. All right. So let's get the Fat Five now from Jeff.
26: Awesome. All right. So Hollywood must be shaking in their boots just a tad today, the last couple of days, after this weekend at the box office. The top two movies are from YouTuber school, not film school graduates. Backrooms was number one at $81.4 million over the weekend on a $10 million budget. That was with the 20-year-old Kane Parsons, the youngest director ever to top the charts. Cut his teeth making YouTube videos.
10: Wow.
26: Number two was in week three, Obsession, which is, that was the $1 million budget from the other YouTuber who cut his teeth making YouTube videos. Star Wars, Mandalorian, Grogu, the, you know, that's the tent pole, the big time Hollywood movie, was in third place with $25 million.
10: But see, the thing is, that only cost $250 million.
26: Right.
10: So that's the good part. They made it so cheaply.
26: Well, they says here the budget was only $165 million.
10: No, when you include marketing, it was $250 million.
26: They spent another $80 million on marketing.
10: Yeah, they spent $100 million on marketing.
26: Oh yeah.
10: Yeah.
26: Wow.
10: Mm-hmm. That's a lot.
26: They got a ways to go.
10: Yeah.
26: They have a ways to go. Then Michael and Breadwinner and Devil Wears Prada is still in there. Pressure, Sheep Detectives, Passenger, Mortal Kombat, week four, down to 10th. Holy cow. So you had the Kane Parsons, the 20-year-old, and Curry Barker, the 26-year-old. It's 3-for-3 now with the YouTubers and the low-budget films, because don't forget, we had Iron Lung back in January that was self-funded by Markiplier's $3 million sci-fi horror film that grossed over $50 million. So, but that's it this year now. Apparently, there's no more YouTuber movies coming. So, you know, we're going to get Odyssey, Supergirl, Toy Story 5, Spider-Man, Brand New Day, all the rest of this year. We'll see if they can, you know,
0: make up some of the numbers. Toy Story 5 should do good because they just partnered up with Taylor Swift to give him an original song that came out yesterday.
26: So, okay.
0: They did a big launch, and now it's Tete and Toy Story 5.
26: Oh, boy. Of course. Mm-hmm. Right. And we'll see. I mean, have you seen Mandalorian yet?
10: No.
0: I have. I went yesterday.
10: Did you like it? Did?
0: It was too long. Should have been a TV show. Mm. It was fun to watch.
10: You liked it, though?
0: Yeah.
10: Okay. Just, it could have been one of their episodes.
0: Yes.
10: Or actually, two or three of their episodes.
0: Three episodes in there.
10: Yeah.
0: Mm. But I really wanted Pedro Pascal to die.
10: Well, don't ruin it.
0: I really want
10: don't
0: him
10: tell
0: to
10: me
0: die.
10: If the Mandalorian dies or not.
0: No, I'm talking about the.
10: Okay. Spoil it. You got to believe that there's a chance, right, in this movie, because they'll never do another. They probably won't ever do another one.
0: I think.
10: Because this has been the biggest Star Wars flop of all time. Of all time. They thought that Solo. The Han Solo project was a flop.
0: Yes,
10: this thing's
0: flop.
10: Worse than that worse. By a lot.
26: Yeah,
0: and it's sad because you could go ahead and put it up. It's like he's being beaten by two YouTubers.
10: Yes.
26: Yeah.
10: That's incredible.
0: Yeah. And I know Jeffy went to the breakdown, but like it's amazing the return of investment and all these studios have taken on YouTubers.
26: Oh, yeah. Right. I mean, that's the way to go. That's what Jason Bloom. Yeah. He's been, that's his deal all along.
0: Boomhouse.
26: You know, here's a million.
10: Right.
26: Go make a movie.
10: Right. Somebody's in touch with the audience and somebody's not.
26: Yeah. Right.
10: I'll let you decide who.
26: Right. I mean, they talked about the theaters that Gen Z, who they've written off, the lost theatrical generation, they sold out theaters.
0: Yes.
26: 86% of Backrooms buyers under 35.
10: Wow.
26: So, I mean, make something that they want to see.
0: And Pat, Backrooms started because of a meme that got posted years ago.
10: Oh, really?
0: In Reddit. It was just a picture of a back room. Then in 2022, the guy who made this movie did a short film, got millions of views, and then he's like, you know what? I'm going to go ahead and make it. So all this came out of a meme.
10: That's amazing.
21: Of a picture.
26: But the whole point is, that, and look, that's the point of making, you know, new ideas.
21: Exactly.
26: Right?
21: Yeah,
26: right. New plans instead of going back to, you know, Toy Story 5, which we'll all see.
10: Yeah.
21: Yes.
26: But it's Toy Story 5.
21: Thank you.
26: We need to have something else.
21: But hold up. Toy Story 5 is about iPads being introduced to kids.
10: Is it?
21: Yeah.
26: And the toys just sitting there.
21: The toys are like, what the heck?
26: The toys are the toys going to fight back?
21: They are fighting back against the iPad.
26: Nice.
10: Okay. Nice.
26: Honda is recalling nearly 99,000 vehicles because of a defective seat weight sensor, which could cause front passenger airbags to deploy improperly during a crash. So Honda said the recall report that the capacitor inside the printed circuit board of the front passenger seat weight sensor may crack after exposure to humidity, which, I mean, nobody's driving a Honda any place to where there's humidity, potentially leading to an internal short circuit. In the event

0: despite the presence of an infant in a child seat, a child, or a smaller passenger for whom deployment should be suppressed, increasing risk injury. So this is a list of the affected cars. So just make note that if you drive an Acura or a Honda, just call your dealership, check it out. Honda and Acura dealers said they're going to replace the seat weight sensor with a non-defective part free of charge. So that was nice of them, I thought.
1: That is nice.
0: Also, as I'm reading about this particular recall, I see another list. Mercedes-Benz recalls over 144,000 vehicles. Tesla recalls over 242,000 vehicles. 88,000 Harley-Davidson motorcycles recalled. Ford recalls over 179,000 vehicles. I would say that no matter what you're driving, you should check and see if it's under some sort of recall. Just to be safe. Good luck out there. Fresh off the company's 10% layoff, Meta is officially rolling out subscriptions for its apps in an effort to diversify its heavily ad-based revenue. It announced that users will be able to pay $3.99 a month for Facebook or Instagram Plus for features that predominantly seem to benefit influencers. Well, yeah, duh. These new tiers will let you see how many people rewatched your story, provide a search function for story viewers, let you extend stories beyond 24 hours. It's also rolling out plans for businesses and creators with the most expensive plan at $49.99 a month, offering access to human customer service agents. 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Meta also introduced Meta AI subscription tiers at $7.99 and $19.99 a month for more compute power. They didn't specify what limits might be imposed on some of the non-paying users. So they want to get that non-advertising revenue, which includes hardware and subscriptions. So good luck. I guess that was like just a little over $1 billion last year. So they need to get that up to make shareholders happy.
2: So more subscription basis? Is that what you're telling me?
0: More subscription basis.
2: Got it.
0: A whole bunch more subscription basis. And look, we're not telling you have to get a subscription, but if you wanted to do anything on the site...
2: Did you mention Threads? Because I know Pat is worried about Threads. I can see it on his face.
1: Very, very worried.
0: It didn't mention if there's a Threads Plus, right, but I bet you it's coming.
1: I bet it is.
0: Yeah, I bet you it is. Absolutely. Google.
1: There's ones of people on Threads right now.
2: We need to get that ones of people.
1: Ones of people, yeah.
0: We need to get them to subscribe. Google is planning to release millions of mosquitoes into California and Florida to help stop diseases. The tech giant is seeking federal approval to release up to 32 million specially treated mosquitoes in those two states over the next 2 years as part of an effort to reduce the spread of mosquito-borne diseases, including West Nile virus, St. Louis encephalitis, dengue, Zika, chikungunya, and yellow fever. The proposal is currently under review by the EPA, which is accepting public comments through June 5th. So if you're listening to this show live, it is June 2nd, so you have until the 5th.
1: You know what always works out really well is when we mess with nature. That always goes incredibly well. This is a great idea.
0: Agreed.
1: What could go wrong?
2: That's why they need
1: releasing 32 million genetically modified mosquitoes. Look,
0: West Nile virus?
1: I don't.
0: Do you want encephalitis?
1: No.
0: Dengue, Zika?
1: None of those
0: chikungunya,
1: things.
0: Yellow fever?
1: No, and that's why this is so genius.
3: What is it? Chikungunya? That sounds like something on the Taco Bell menu.
0: Chikungunya. That's what chikungunya is.
3: Is that what that is?
0: Yeah, it always works out well.
1: Yeah. Oh, yeah, it does. So.
0: I mean, look, the EPA might say no.
1: I doubt it. That would take some brains on the part of the EPA.
2: But you could save one life.
1: Right.
0: Right.
1: Yeah. Right.
2: You can't put a price on that.
1: No, you can't.
0: Can't do that. Don't worry about that.
2: All right.
0: That's why we need the mosquitoes, I'll tell you that. Big news coming.

0: from Serena Williams. Apparently, she wants to return to professional tennis.
1: Mm.
0: She's accepting a wild card entry into the Queen's Club doubles draw in London next week, marking the 23-time Grand Slam singles champion's first competitive appearance since 2022 U.S. Open.
1: She's going to play with her sister?
0: I don't think so. I think she's going to play for herself. She posted this on her Instagram.
1: Well, doubles has to be done with somebody else.
0: Yeah. She posted this on her Instagram.
1: Okay.
2: How that works, Pat?
1: That's how it works, yeah. She's going to have to gain a lot of weight if she wants to do it by herself.
2: Oh, blowing up.
0: Guess the news is out.
3: I changed my number.
1: Has everybody heard the news?
0: News is out.
1: All right.
0: Yeah,
1: so she's back.
4: And this time, she's pissed.
0: Yeah, it doesn't say who she's going to be playing with.
1: Okay.
0: So,
1: All right. So she's going to... Is she entering the singles draw or just doubles?
0: It says returning his wild card entry queen's double draw in London. Yeah, it doesn't say singles, just All doubles. Right. And you're right. It doesn't say who she's playing with.
1: Mm.
0: So you know,
1: I would guess it'd be Vanessa, right? Serena and Vanessa.
0: She did not fare well the last time out.
1: Oh, really?
0: Right. I don't know.
1: It was 2022. The last she played.
0: Well, she played in 2022. The last time at the U.S. Open, but Vanessa played.
1: Yeah,
0: not that long ago, and she lost well.
1: Quickly. I think she lost in the first round.
0: Yeah. So I mean, maybe.
1: But Serena's always been better. You know?
5: So reports are saying that Victoria Mabuco is going to be the partner.
2: Okay.
1: Really?
5: Mm-hmm.
2: Are you saying Vanessa?
1: Yeah, we were. It's Venus. Not right, is it?
2: Venus.
1: I thought that didn't seem right.
0: Vanessa, Venus.
2: But it's rare that like two in the room are hung
1: up. Well, he was just following my lead, I think.
0: Yes.
2: I see. Mm-hmm.
5: But I guess they're staying with the V because it's Victoria Mabuco, so.
1: Oh.
0: That's who I was thinking of.
1: Victoria Mabuco. Yeah, me too. Me too, initially.
0: Got screwed up. Then I went to Vanessa.
1: So Serena's 44 now.
5: 44, yes. Yeah, so I'm really
1: 44. Yes. What is Venus? She's probably 46.
0: Mother of two.
1: Yeah.
0: She's already done the anti-doping testing.
1: Okay.
0: Required step for the sanctioned return.
5: And she's doing Ozempic. I know that because she keeps pushing Ozempic.
0: Yeah, that's for sure.
5: Mm. Yeah.
0: She's won 14 Grand Slam doubles.
1: Yeah.
0: Titles. Spent 319 weeks ranked number one in the world. Only player in tennis history to complete a career Golden Slam. In both singles and doubles. And she's winning, which means all major tournaments, U.S. Open, Australian Open, French Open, Wimbledon, and an Olympic gold.
1: I mean, she dominated during her heyday. She dominated women's tennis.
0: Yeah.
1: She's one of the greatest ever.
0: Ever.
1: Yeah.
0: Yeah. So it'd be nice to see her back on the court.
1: Yeah, be fun.
0: You know, I don't want her to be embarrassed.
1: Yeah,
0: I'd rather have her just go away and be the champion that she is.
1: Athletes just can't seem to deal with that. You know, they got that bug and they got to keep competing.
0: I know, but holy cow.
5: According to this, Victoria is a rising star, so maybe it will even it out.
1: Maybe.
0: Oh, she's going to help the old lady out.
5: Yeah.
0: Mm-hmm. Nice. Oh, I like easy. It.
5: Old lady at 44.
0: Yeah.
5: Chill, bro.
0: Yeah.
1: Well, in tennis years, that's like 104.
5: I was going to ask you, boys, what is that in tennis years?
0: So they're going to wheel her out in a wheelchair, man.
1: Mm-hmm.
0: Which actually would be funny to start the match, but what do I know? That is your Chew the Fat Five. Be sure to subscribe to this show on Blaze TV. 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
5: With some tweets for you. Got the gene, thought criminal. You're still talking about gas prices? I know, silly of us. Silly. From Dalton Bell, the nations that need the Strait of Hormuz opened won't use their militaries to open the strait. We've been the defender of the world for far too long.
9: Yeah.
5: How true that is. Tired of it. Texas Bizzle. Come on, Pat. Did Chris give someone an SUV for free? Seriously? He won't even tip a food server for serving him at a restaurant.
9: That's a good point.
10: That's a lie. I changed that. Get into the program.
5: You did change that. Yeah. 20%? Are you doing 20%?
10: 10%, just like Jesus.
5: 10. Okay.
9: Wow.
5: Seriously? You only do 10?
10: Yes.
5: Okay. Welcome to 1986.
10: Okay.
5: Damn. Or so.
9: Even before then.
5: Maybe.
9: Yeah.
5: I don't know. It's been a while.
9: Yeah.
5: Uniparty tweets, one Vanilla Ice song is one too many. Oh, no.
9: Wow.
5: No. I mean, guy is willing to do the Freedom 250 concert.
9: Yeah.
5: And he's still going to do it, right?
9: He loves America.
5: Yeah. He loves America. And he wouldn't play the CNN game.
11: Thank you. Why are you doing this with everybody else? Dropped out. Why haven't you dropped out? Don't you hate Trump like everybody else?
9: That's exactly what that was, man. They sent a truck to his house to get that.
5: Yeah, right.
9: They sent a truck to his house to get that.
5: Right.
9: And he was not playing with them. That's awesome.
5: That's so great. That
9: makes me like him even more.
5: I know. Me too. Me too. And, you know, I'm not... I don't have a lot of Vanilla Ice CDs at home, nor do I have any of my playlists for Spotify. But again, that's not the point.
10: But now you do, right?
5: No, I'm going to really super soon. I'm going to dive right into Vanilla Ice's whole library catalog. Mm-hmm. Yeah.
12: Mm-hmm. Mm-hmm. About time.
5: Meanwhile, Representative Tim Burchett talked about the big concert yesterday. Here's what he had to say.
13: Hey, everybody. Hey, Mr. President. Tim Burchett. I, like you, am a little ticked off and disappointed that some of these, I guess, so-called musicians have decided that they have some problem with celebrating our 250th anniversary of the founding of this great country, to think that patriotism is going to offend somebody. We all know that these New York or Los Angeles or Hollywood PR firms wrote these statements. It's pathetic. Anyway, what we ought to do is, my suggestion would be, get your friend and my friend John Rich, great musician,
5: just
13: to lead it off.
5: Sure
13: does. He's got some great patriotic tunes he's written, mm-hmm. and he sings, and I mean, it's just awesome.
5: Yeah.
13: And let him MC the dadgum thing and have all these folks come in. There's plenty of acts in Nashville, people that are trying to get on, you know, get on a big stage like this. This is the world stage. It'd be the largest stage in the world. Everybody in the country will be watching this dadgum thing. And let some of those musicians get out and sing a few songs. All we'd have to do is pay for their dadgum airfare, most of them, just to get them up there, and they'd love it. And then, of course, have Kid Rock. Nobody's more patriotic in the rock and roll world than he is, and he's awesome. Mm-hmm. Mm-hmm. And then I know you got his number. Mm-hmm. Heck, I've been with him when he's called you. And then the finale would be cool to have Lee Greenwood come out and sing. He's got a bunch of great songs, but of course, the ending would be God Bless the USA. Mm-hmm. And have all the other acts come out and sing along with him. And maybe they could do a single verse, Kid Rock or John Rich or something could do one of the verses. And I think that would be awesome.
9: I mean, have you're
13: all
9: welcome.
13: Great stars up on stage. And anyway, if y'all got any ideas of some groups that would.
12: No, we've already
13: shared. That would be willing to play. How about tagging them?
9: I mean, we already gave you all those. What story? More, you want more from us?
13: Make this thing happen. So, anyway, I mean, thank y'all so much for sending me here.
14: It's like he's reading a transcript of the show yesterday.
9: Right. I mean, he hasn't even sent us a dadgummit hat yet.
12: Dadgummit Burchett 2026.
14: I counted three dadgummits, by the way.
9: We played a video last week of him that was incredible because there wasn't one
14: dadgummit free. The whole thing.
9: Yeah, it was amazing.
12: What?
9: Yeah.
12: That's not allowed.
14: I know.
9: I thought so,
15: that's
9: too.
15: Because he was getting ready for the hats. Because now he sells hats.
9: Oh, yeah. He's got the dadgummit hats on. So. Yeah. We'll take, you know, I mean, if you're stealing our ideas, you might as well send us a couple of hats.
12: I would totally wear a dadgummit hat.
9: I need to apologize. There's been something that's been eating at me.
14: Oh.
9: For quite a while.
14: I hate to think something was eating at you.
12: Eating at you.
14: Because, I mean...
12: So yeah. lot to eat?
14: Lot to eat. Lot to, it would take a while. It would take what?
12: Why is that? Why would it take a while?
14: Well, because, right, Jeffy is overweight.
12: Yeah.
14: So that's why it would take a while.
9: Is this taking a step past the we don't fat shame?
14: No, that's not shaming. That's not shaming.
15: Truth.
14: If we would have called you fat or said something disparaging, we're just...
12: Jeffy, he's just helping you to make your apology.
14: Right. That's
15: like,
14: okay.
15: Hey, fat,
14: that's
15: so right. Apologize.
12: So
15: hurry up.
12: What's your apology?
9: Today is, I mentioned it in the Fat Five. Today is June 2nd. Mm-hmm. And yesterday I mentioned that it was June 1st. And I failed to acknowledge Pride Month, the beginning of Pride Month.
14: Oh, wow. Mm.
9: And I want to apologize from the bottom of my soul. I should not have done that.
14: No, you shouldn't have. That's right.
9: I mean,
12: how does that make you feel?
9: It makes me feel bad. Terrible.
12: Yeah, good.
9: I mean,
12: good.
14: Have you put the pride flag on any of your sites yet?
9: I have.
14: I hope so.
9: I have, actually.
14: Yeah, good,
9: yeah.
14: Good.
9: And I saw where ABC News, of course, Good Morning America, did the Pride Gay Salsa Parade.
14: The Pride Gay Salsa Parade.
9: Oh, don't look at it like you don't know.
14: No.
12: No.
9: They did two long, huge segments yesterday morning.
12: No.
14: Oh, man.
9: I mean, it was incredible.
12: That's the word. Incredible.
9: Incredible.
12: Or fabulous.
16: Hey, welcome back.
15: Okay, so we're going to pause it right here, Pat Gray, because I'm going to ask you a question before we continue with this clip. Mm-hmm. When you think of salsa.
12: Okay. Salsa dancing.
15: Salsa dancing.
12: Yeah.
15: What part of the world salsa comes from?
14: Latin America.
9: Yeah, your people.
15: Wrong.
14: No?
12: Spain.
14: No.
15: Wrong. Let's go ahead and roll the clip.
12: Oh, okay.
15: See who's the director of the Salsa Club.
16: By Pride Salsa, helping us kick off Pride Month celebrations here at GMA, shine a light on the beauty of the LGBTQ+ community.
12: Read
16: and this morning, it's all about the dance floor. Let's take a look.
12: No.
16: Salsa is not just music and dance, it's a feeling. Vimal Pradeep, originally from India.
15: Right there. That's what we need. That's what we need.
14: Vimal Pradeep.
12: There's a lot going on.
15: The director of salsa is Punjab from Punjab.
9: They've taken over salsa.
15: They're taking over salsa, Peck.
9: They're taking over everything.
15: You can't think of salsa without thinking of India.
9: You can't.
15: Right?
9: You can't.
12: You cannot.
15: Right?
12: Sir.
14: Right.
12: Don't even try.
9: So.
15: They're coming for my people now.
9: Out there.
12: All right. That's
9: celebrate
12: good.
9: Pride Month.
12: That's good.
14: Great.
12: You know, the good thing about Pride Month, and as it continues to fade away, we hope, it's almost like when you see it celebrated like that, it's kind of like the equivalent of someone out there wearing a mask. you know, to get away from COVID. It's fading away. It's corporate. They're struggling for sponsorships at these pride parades. These corporations are in mass falling away with the rainbow corporate logos. So it seems to be rapidly becoming a relic, and I'm happy about that.
14: All we need is a Kamala Harris or a Gavin Newsom, though,
12: that's
14: to
12: true.
14: Bring it right
12: that's
14: on
12: so
14: back,
12: true.
14: Bigger than ever.
12: So true. That's how delicate our society is.
14: Yep.
12: We are right there, man. It just...
14: Phew.
12: It could go either way.
9: So, speaking of Gavin Newsom and former Vice President Kamala Harris and presidential candidate Kamala Harris and U.S. Senator Adam Schiff, they have all endorsed Karen Bass for mayor of Los Angeles, just so you know.
12: Cool.
14: So that should hurt her more than any other single action that has happened during the campaign. Oh, golly.
9: I mean, I was reading about, so they're voting today in L.A.
14: Polls open at 7.
9: Out and vote.
14: And then they stay open until 8 p.m.
9: Yeah, your time. And according to what I read today, Pratt could win it out today. If he gets more than 50%, don't worry about that Karen Bass thing.
14: Right.
9: But the way that it works, that the top two candidates will face off in the general election. If nobody gets 50%,
14: right?
9: But whoever gets 50%, you're mayor.
14: Yeah. So that'd be great if it could be Spencer Pratt. It'd be really tragic if it's Karen Bass.
9: Right.
12: So you would have a mayor in wait for 7 months?
9: Yeah.
12: They could be.
9: I don't think he takes over. I don't think he takes over.
14: No, not probably till January.
12: What kind of damage could they do?
9: Oh,
12: in the seven months of a lame duck administration.
9: They'd have to let him in, though, right?
12: Okay, sure, we'll just change everything. That's a Democrat rule. I mean, there was so much damage done to the economy under Benjamin Harrison between the Grover Cleveland terms, because the election was in November. And back
14: I was
12: in those
14: just
12: days,
14: thinking that.
12: They
14: were
12: would
14: you, Jeffy?
12: Inaugurate were you just thinking that? In March.
14: Mm-hmm.
12: And so that was like 4 months. This is 7 months.
14: Yeah, yeah.
12: So you were thinking about the damage to the economy?
9: Grover Cleveland.
12: Sabotage Grover, my boy.
14: Just thinking
12: his second term was crap because of what happened between November and March.
9: You're reading my mind. It's like, you're like
14: I know.
9: Congressman, what's his name? Dadgummit.
15: Dadgummit.
9: Dadgummit reads their mind. You're reading their mind. I was just going to mention Grover Cleveland.
14: Right on the tip of your tongue, just as it was mine. I know.
12: I
14: know.
12: Well, I beat you guys to it.
14: You did.
12: To the victor go the spoils.
9: I mean, Grover Cleveland Wednesday?
12: Wednesday.
9: But except it's Tuesday.
14: It's only Tuesday.
9: Yeah.
14: So,
9: never mind.
14: That's Grover Cleveland Wednesday
12: tomorrow.
14: Oh, you
12: took the heat off me. Thanks. I don't know, man. That's wild. What a wild rule. That does not apply to the governor's race?
9: It does not. The governor's race has... I heard that they had 61 candidates, but I think that they do have 61 candidates, but only like 10 are...
14: Serious
9: special
14: ones.
9: Dispensation from on high.
12: Now,
9: and it does not work. It's the top two, and then the top two
12: doesn't
9: goes
12: matter
9: to
12: if they have 50%.
9: The top two goes to the general.
12: You know, another fun fact is if you mail in your vote today, you have 7 days before. We're not going to know the results for 7 days in the mayoral race because as long as it's postmarked by today.
9: Well, somebody has to be outright.
12: Days.
9: You know, have enough, right? Where the mail
12: right, but what I'm saying is they're still counting votes for at least 7 days.
9: Right. Which is insane.
12: Stupid.
9: Which is insane.
14: It's California.
9: Yeah.
14: Yeah. It's par for the course.
12: Say no more.
14: Mm-hmm. All right. You know, Father's Day is coming up. It's really hard to find a good gift for Dad that he'll actually enjoy. But Kexi Cookies has made it easier with our Father's Day box. Our Father's Day box looks a lot. In fact, it looks exactly like this because this is the Father's Day box.
15: Nice.
14: Filled with scenes of a father and children doing various things.
15: Who you told us that is you. You were the model.
14: Some of it is me. Yeah,
15: you were the model for those drawings.
14: Uh-huh. Yeah, well, in some of them. The fishing one, maybe not so much.
9: Camping. You know? Camping? Anybody camping?
12: Everywhere.
14: San Francisco, I've been there, but I don't know that is something I necessarily identify with. So.
15: Did you get the poop from San Francisco on the box?
14: No, we did not get the poop on the box.
9: Dang.
14: So
9: no,
14: thought
9: good.
14: That might
9: this
14: be adverse to cookies, you know? Doesn't seem to really fit. But our summer cookie menu is available right now. 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
14: Got some tweets here. Gen X Kid tweets, Indians heading up gay salsa dancing. Suddenly, I'm in favor of H-1Bs. Okay. All right. Bunter Hayden, pardoned crack connoisseur. Wonder why the wonderful gay-loving folks in the Middle East don't change any of their logos for pride celebrations. Not even in Palestine. I know. Where they're so gay-friendly.
12: It's just too much trouble.
14: And they've got so many gay friends here that are wishing them the best. And they appreciate their gay friends so much. You know they do. It's Rhino Season tweets, the drive-by media is all of a sudden okay with cultural appropriation? Yes! Yep. As long as the gays are doing it, it's okay. Fine.
9: Yep.
14: It's fine. We should ask the head gay if that's okay. Scott Bessent, did he sign off on the...
9: First of all...
14: Gay salsa dance?
9: Top gay.
14: Yes. All right. Yeah.
12: Yeah. You talked about voting around the country. It's happening today. There's a primary in New Jersey where a congressman, a Republican congressman, Tom Keene, who hasn't been in D.C. to place a vote since March.
9: All right.
12: He's battling a health issue. Trump says he's working tirelessly, though. But this could be an issue because he's going to win his primary today.
9: He just disappeared.
12: Yeah.
9: That was weird.
12: Are we
9: going to
12: see him before November?
9: And then when he reappeared, he said, "Yeah, I was battling a health issue," but he never said what. Nothing. I mean, and he still—I don't know that he's actually. Well, I don't know that they voted on anything, to be honest. But I mean, he just disappeared, and it was like, "Oh, okay, sure, that's a good gig. Mm-hmm. I like it.
14: Mm-hmm.
9: I like it. Become a congressman and then just go home."
14: It's a good gig.
9: Yeah, it is.
14: And you're just home and you're making $174,000 a year. That's not bad.
12: We had the same thing with Kay Granger here in DFW.
9: Yeah.
14: Oh, yeah.
12: It vanished for the last, year and a half of her term or something?
14: Diane Feinstein?
9: She had her own health issues.
14: I mean, Feinstein was gone for how long? A year?
9: Long time.
14: All right. So today is the big election in California. One of the things we've been closely following is the mayoral race there with Spencer Pratt. And he has a new ad?
12: Oh.
9: He knocks him out, man.
14: Yeah?
9: He knocks him out. I love it. This is a new hit.
19: Spencer Pratt says no one in their right mind would vote for Karen Bass. Well, Spencer's wrong.
20: I'm voting for Karen Bass because I want to keep injecting in public parks.
21: I'm voting for Karen Bass because I like it here.
22: I'm voting for Karen Bass because I'll be damned if I go back to jail.
23: I'm voting for Karen Bass because I have a polymarket bet that the Palisades won't be rebuilt before 2030.
24: I'm voting for Karen Bass because the more homeless people there are, the more money my nonprofit can raise to fight homelessness.
25: I'm voting for Karen Bass because my parents support Spencer Pratt and I have unresolved daddy issues.
12: That's awesome.
19: Vote Karen Bass. She works for us.
12: That's so good.
14: He's brilliant.
9: There's no doubt.
14: Or his marketing team.
9: His team is.
14: Somebody is really, really brilliant in that campaign. I mean, even if he loses, this was one of the best campaigns.
9: Yes.
14: Probably the best I've ever seen. Really amazing.
9: It'll be a shame.
14: Yeah, it will. I mean, if he doesn't make the top two, it's going to be...
9: If he doesn't make the top two or doesn't win outright, I mean, that's a...
14: Can you imagine a choice between Nithia What's-Her-Face and Karen Bass?
9: Well,
14: and
9: that's, it is no choice.
14: That's your choice?
9: Right.
14: Jeez. No, thank you.
9: Right.
14: So, I don't know. I think there's, you know, and they've had polls. The last one I saw was last week where it was... Bass at 26, Nithia 25, yep, and Pratt was at 22. But it might be, like he keeps saying, people really are going to vote for him, but they're ashamed to say it. They won't say it to pollsters.
9: That would be awesome if he wins.
14: It'd be great. Yeah, it'd be great.
9: He comes out with like 60%.
14: I would love that. I can't imagine it happening, but maybe.
12: Yeah. Holy cow. I mean, then you've got the... Benjamin Harrison, Grover Cleveland problem.
14: Exactly.
12: Yes. Talked that's about right. earlier.
14: Yeah. Damn it.
12: 7 months of a lame yeah. duck.
14: Mm-hmm.
12: Set yeah. him up for failure.
14: Mm-hmm.
9: Yeah, that's for sure.
14: So Jill Biden was on. She wasn't on ABC because they were dealing with the gay salsa dance.
9: That's correct.
12: Oh, no.
14: But she was on NBC Today show yesterday.
9: Yeah. And she's, yeah. you know, obviously, she's it's out today. The new book.
14: Mm-hmm.
9: View from the Nursing Home Window or whatever the title is.
14: Is your copy on the
9: memoir?
14: Way?
9: Yes.
14: Yeah, okay, yeah. good. Good. Because yeah, I wanted to beat
9: the
14: rush.
9: That it,
14: I bet over a, I don't know, maybe up to a dozen people will buy
9: it's
14: that
9: supposed
14: thing.
9: Supposed to arrive today, but.
14: Yeah. Okay. I hope it does. Because you want to be sure to get your copy.
9: But.
14: Before the second printing starts.
15: Yes. Yes, you do.
14: You do.
15: Yes, you do.
14: Yeah.
9: But she's out trying to, you know, change the narrative, which isn't working, really. And every time she has a different little answer about this or that. And the host was asking about him, you know, aging. And she was like, well.
14: About Joe Biden aging?
9: Yeah. He was like, well, he aged.
14: Mm-hmm.
26: You write that was essentially sort of a one-off.
27: Yes.
26: That this is not who he
27: yes.
26: had become.
27: But, no.
14: Yes.
26: But Special Counsel Robert Hur, as you probably know, he described the former president, quote, as an elderly man with a poor memory. George Clooney, the actor, said at a private fundraiser before the debate, quote,
9: he's not very happy.
14: Biden not happy
26: was the
14: at
26: same
14: all.
26: Man we saw that we all witnessed on that debate stage. Even his former chief of staff said that his memory had worsened over the course of his presidency.
27: He aged. He did. He got older. And we all saw him aging. We, you know, there were the words that he would forget. But, you know, we were all aging.
14: you except he's president.
26: Revealing in the book, and I want
14: it's
26: to
14: a problem there, Putin.
26: Oh, you're right. Because you questioned some of your decision making, it seems, in the book. Had he grown too old for the job? And I hadn't noticed. I didn't think so, but could I be objective enough to be sure? The doctors assured us that he was healthy and able.
14: Oh, my God.
26: In hindsight, were you able to be impartial?
27: Well, you know, the doctors did assure us. I mean, he had an exam every...
14: Good gosh.
27: Every year, a health exam like every president does. The doctors assured us he was... You know, he was healthy,
12: you know,
27: and no. I saw him doing the job every single day. Every single day, he got up, he went into the office, he did the job, he passed bipartisan legislation. You know, he worked, and I saw him work hours into the night. So I, you know, yes, did I see him, you know, slowing down a little bit when he got tired? Did he stutter a little bit at night? Yeah, sure. but he was still doing the job, and he was doing a good job.
14: Okay, so it's a little different, though, isn't it? From the, I didn't see anything.
9: It is a little different, yes.
14: And now she admits to, did he slur his words? Could he not speak? Was he falling down all the time? Well, yeah, sure, but he's old. Yeah, that's the problem there, Putin. Yeah. Because he's president of the United States. Yeah, we all get older. And we all lose a step. But it's an issue when the chief executive of the country is the person you're talking about who forgets things, who can't speak anymore. That's a problem.
9: Big time.
14: And anybody who continues to coddle him and to encourage that, I mean,
15: treasonous.
14: I mean, it is
15: treasonous.
14: It is treasonous. Yes.
15: There it is.
14: Yeah, because it hurts the country. I mean, it could be the downfall of the country. But she pushed him, and not only did she see it, as she admitted there, she encouraged him to run again.
9: Yep.
14: Even after the debate. Despicable. She's despicable.
0: I'm your nightmare.
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5: 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It's Glenn Beck. And as a gun owner, I understand the importance of being prepared. And I know that many of you share this same outlook. 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
14: If you're listening in Los Angeles, please, by all that is holy, by all that is good, right, and decent in the world, get out and vote for Spencer Pratt today. Would you please?
9: Yes. I mean, we're not going to tell you who to vote for
14: no.
9: governor. You know, you do you on governor.
14: Right.
9: But
14: Steve Hilton. But you do you. But vote for Steve Hilton.
9: I said we're not going to tell you.
14: But we're not going to tell you. We're not going to tell you. To vote for, except for Steve Hilton should be the one you vote for. But I'm not going to tell you. Who am I? Who am I to say
9: Spencer
14: Steve
9: Pratt.
14: Hilton?
9: Vote for him as Spencer Pratt mayor.
14: Oh, my gosh.
15: That'd be great.
14: You know, what a great city Los Angeles was before the progressives just ran it into the ground. Ugh.
9: I mean, really, all those.
14: Same with San Francisco.
9: Cities, yes. Seattle.
14: Seattle.
9: I mean, Seattle's getting run to the ground.
14: Seattle was beautiful.
9: Selling, I was reading a story last night about the real estate company selling the tower in Seattle for like 53% less than what they paid for it, just
14: really?
9: To get the hell out of there.
12: Oh no!
14: Oh man!
9: Their office space is down 30%, I think.
14: And yeah, they've got a vacancy rate of 33%.
9: There you go, yeah.
14: 33%.
12: Jaw-dropping. So, obviously, California, New York City, we're seeing how to not run a location in this country. And that's the great thing about America, is that these were laboratories that were set up to
14: laboratories of democracy, my friend. Good morning, everybody.
12: But I think
14: welcome to our laboratory of democracy.
12: Well, let's go to Florida and see what's going on there.
14: Yeah, let's
12: do. On the other end of the spectrum.
14: No kidding.
12: 7 with property taxes in Florida. Are they on their way out? Maybe. Let's see.
9: He's been saying that, though.
14: No, but he's serious about that.
12: Clip 7.
10: Represent 4 straight years of spending reductions in the state of Florida, and we're very proud of that. But at the local level, which is where the property tax revenue goes, we've gone from local governments taking $32 billion in 2019 in taxes to now $60 billion. That's almost 100% increase in revenue. And look, part of it is people have moved here. Part of it is that property values have gone up. But homeowners need relief. And so it's my view that if you are a Florida resident and you have a homestead, we want that to be tax-free. And so that's our vision.
14: I love this man.
10: That represents about 30% of the overall property tax revenue. Because they still tax investment property, commercial property. And so this ballot measure will do an opening salvo of raising it, the exemption to $250, adjusted for inflation so they can't play games. That will be 60% of Florida homesteaders tax-free. Then as they raise it, the legislature will be able to raise that and have a process to do that. Once you get to $500,000 limit, that's 92% of homeowners. And then on and on it goes from there. But if we don't give homeowners relief, Maria, by 2032, they're going to be taking in $83 billion. So that would mean $32 billion in 2019. 13 years later, it goes to $83 billion. That is not sustainable.
9: I mean,
10: and so this is really a historic opportunity to have more money in people's pockets and to actually have their home be their private property that the government just can't use as a piggy bank.
14: Why isn't this man? Why isn't this man the lead candidate for 2028? Why?
9: I don't know.
15: Trump?
14: He's a distant third. Why?
9: Yeah, Trump. Right.
14: But Trump doesn't have a problem with him anymore, right? They're allies again. They're friends again. Do you remember when he first ran for governor and we played his ads? He was so Trumpified, it was embarrassing.
9: Yes.
14: I mean, he was singing his baby to sleep with Trump lullabies.
9: Right.
14: Do you remember that?
15: He acted like Trump. His stage was set up like Trump. His mannerisms were Trump.
14: And then, of course, he ran for president, and that, I guess, he was persona non grata after that.
15: That's why he gets for using heels.
14: I guess. That stupid thing.
15: How to show up with heels.
14: Yeah. I mean, he's great. He's done such an incredible job.
15: Yes.
14: And he's bold, he's brash, he doesn't care what the opposition thinks, he's trying to do the right thing. I mean, who else in the country is trying to eliminate property tax for homeowners?
9: Greg Abbott.
14: Nobody.
9: Greg Abbott.
14: No.
9: He said he was.
15: He said
9: he was working on it.
14: He's working on it. Yeah. All right, when you get it on the ballot, Greg, let me know.
9: In fact, he said, I think if things were right, you're going to see a reduction.
12: So it does look like
14: a reduction. I want an elimination of property tax, especially if you paid off your home. I don't want to have to pay the government rent. It's wrong.
12: It is wrong.
14: It's wrong.
15: Next thing you
14: got to
15: tell me is that a long time ago, Pat Gray, we went and revolted because of
14: taxes.
15: Yeah, some taxes, some paper taxes.
14: We paid less than 1% in taxation. Now, they didn't have representation, but I'd go without representation if we were paying less than 1% of our income. Jeez. Send all my representatives home if we can have less than 1%.
15: Okay.
14: Oh, man. Uh-huh. All right.
9: Yeah. Jeez. All right, so we ended the last half hour with Jill Biden. And I still had a couple of favorite clips of her.
12: Oh, no.
9: We also have a flashback
12: she mentioned the stuttering.
9: The stuttering,
12: That's
9: a flashback from 60 Minutes.
14: That's the whole problem right there. Well,
12: and if you point it out and you're making fun of him, shame on you, honestly.
14: Right.
9: Well, 60 Minutes pointed out his stutter problem.
12: Clip 11?
9: From some time ago.
14: Clip 11.
8: Late Thursday, we met President Biden at the White House. It had been a rough week, and we could see it on him. Mr. Biden will be 81 next month, and he has said that when he's tired, his lifelong stutter can creep back in.
14: Oh, shut up.
8: He wedged us into his schedule. Does the dysfunction that we've seen in Congress increase the danger in the world?
11: Yes.
8: Look.
11: This is not your father's Republican Party. Okay. 30%
14: Pause it for a second. But it is my father's Democrat Party.
15: Thank you.
14: I can't take that line anymore. I can't abide it. I'm sorry. No. JFK, they'd like to go back to Ronald Reagan wouldn't recognize his party. Well, no, because it's not nearly as conservative as it was when he was around. The Republican Party has shifted, but not to the right. They've shifted back to the middle.
12: Yes. Bill Clinton wouldn't recognize this Democrat
14: Party.
12: Right,
14: that's for sure.
12: I just posted
14: it for sure
12: on X today. It just seems like a lifetime ago. Well, it almost is because I'm pretty old. But it wasn't that long ago that a Republican Congress and a Democrat president gave us zero budget deficit for a year.
14: Yeah, and welfare reform.
12: And welfare
14: reform. You know, and supposedly we had budget surpluses back in the day. But it's despicable what has happened to the Democrat Party. They're Marxists now. They're not Democrats.
9: So it's not your father's.
14: They're Marxists. No.

0: Party now. That's whose Democrat Party it is. All right, let him go. Jeez.
1: Yes. Look.
0: Yes. Please.
1: This is what your father's Republican Party. 30% of it is made up of these MAGA Republicans who are maybe... Democracy is something they don't look at it the same way you and I look at democracy.
0: Because we're not a democracy.
2: We're not a democracy.
0: That's why.
2: Plus, side note on Scott Pelley, too. It's been reported that he is an unhappy camper.
0: Oh, he's big time.
2: So mad. 60 Minutes.
0: Big time.
2: So get out, Scott.
0: He apparently.
2: Go do a podcast.
0: He apparently went after the.
3: Yes, he did.
0: The new director of 60 Minutes. The president of CBS. Went after both of them. And so I guess he got a standing ovation by the rest of the staff.
3: Enjoy the bagels. And then he walks out.
0: I will say, I like Scott Pelley's style, his new style. He's pretty good.
2: Yeah.
0: Yes, he's definitely left of center, but he's a good newsman. Do you like Scott Pelley? Am I the only one?
2: He's all right. No, I don't know. I understand like what you're saying.
3: Don't try to help him out, Jeffy. He is the only one.
0: I'm the only one.
3: Yes, you're the all only right. one.
0: Okay. Well,
2: I normally don't like communists, but if you do, it's okay.
3: Thank you.
2: So now that gets us to Jill Biden back on the Today Show. So she was thinking that this would be really kind of friendly territory, right? Uh-huh. And it was kind of friendly territory, but... He gave her some, excerpts from the book and trying to find out, you're not really going to be all softballs. But he started talking about the, her saying, you answered every question right. And it's awesome.
4: I'm his wife. I've got to lift him up. So we go to the next event and I'm thinking, what do I say that will lift him up? That is true. I want to say the things that are true. And so I said, you answered every question. My mind's racing.
5: That's a pretty low bar.
0: Yeah.
2: That's a pretty low bar.
0: Good for him for actually saying the obvious.
3: Yes.
0: That's a pretty low bar.
2: This is my this shot right here is like 11 seconds long. We may have to play it twice. But it's Jill Biden on the sofa here at the Today Show. Mm-hmm. And there's no audio. It's just footage of her. And she is so angry, mad, and upset.
6: Good, I want her.
2: And looking for help, and no one is there. Mm-hmm. And it's all over this interview, man. Oh, my gosh. She cannot take it. I love it. I freaking love it.
0: I mean, she bit all of this off. She needs to chew it now.
2: She does.
0: Okay, yes. You did the book.
2: It's all on you.
0: You wrote the stinking book.
2: Your little memoir.
0: Not us.
2: Go ahead.
0: Yep.
2: Go ahead. I love it.
0: You're going after a little money play here, and now you're going to have to take the beating because...
2: And you're not going to be able to rewrite the old Joe Biden history. Because apparently he has a book coming out, supposedly.
0: Joe?
2: In a little while, too, yeah.
6: Does it have the stutters built in?
3: No, they're built in.
6: Look.
3: She also did Morning Joe yesterday. And now.
0: Did she?
3: And... She was asked, did you really think Joe Biden would have won the 2024?
0: Okay.
3: And this is her answer.
0: Okay.
7: I would never want to put our family through that again.
8: But does he believe to this day that he would have defeated Donald Trump in that election?
7: I believe he would have beat Donald Trump in that election.
0: Please.
2: Oh,
0: get out of here.
2: It. So Joe and Mika traveling to Russia?
6: The same way he beat him in 2020.
2: Right.
3: Mm-hmm. Thank you. That's exactly right, Keith.
6: Uh-huh. That's how he would have done it.
3: They wasted that 2020 win on Joe Biden.
2: Yeah, they did.
0: Well, that turned out to be a really good thing because it fired Trump up and he planned for the future.
2: That's true.
0: Came out stronger than ever. So,
3: and look at that, Pat. We don't have Iran with nuclear weapons.
0: Yeah, right. That's right. And the Iranian Navy, where is it?
3: Yep. At the bottom of the sea. And the Air Force?
0: Obliterated. Gone.
6: Got our gas prices cut in half from what I heard.
2: We have 5-0.
3: 5-0.
0: Yeah.
2: 5-0. We got the Save America Act in. Because we were fortunate enough to have the house.
0: Now, a lot of this is not his fault.
6: Uh-huh.
0: Okay. The Save America Act, that's not on him.
3: That's on Cornyn.
0: That's on Cornyn, John Thune.
3: Yes.
0: It's why we didn't want John Thune to be majority leader in the first place, because he sucks.
6: I just hope we don't replace...
2: Greek God or no Greek God.
9: That's right. Yeah.

0: naked as a jaybird and came into the Senate bathhouse.
1: Well, while you finish
0: had
1: up
0: the body
1: there,
0: of a Greek god.
1: Okay. Appreciate that, Arlen. That's good commentary. Dear God, please don't let Texas replace John Cornyn with James Tallarico. Here's a little very, very short clip. I guess he's giving a sermon. I really don't know, but it's clip three. It's just a little 10 seconds. Mm-hmm. As Jeffy would say, it's out of context, but it's not.
2: Mm-hmm.
1: Listen.
2: Okay.
3: Before we go further, I want to acknowledge that our trans community needs abortion care, too.
2: Wait, what?
3: Defending trans Texans is something we have to do every day.
1: You got to defend trans
4: Texans. Wait, right, we played the whole,
2: what?
4: The trans community needing
2: abortion care.
4: Yeah.
2: Yeah. So, wait.
1: So, dudes that want abortion.
2: Guys that become
1: Texas.
2: Women.
1: Yeah.
2: Are going to need...
1: No. Guys that are pretending to be women need abortion care, too.
2: Right. Right.
1: Look at me, how pretty I am. I need abortion care. But you can't get pregnant.
2: No.
1: Oh, says you, Mr. Hater.
2: Do we have to... Seriously.
1: This guy.
2: Are we supposed to deny science if this guy becomes our senator?
5: Yes.
4: Yeah.
5: Yes.
4: He's not going to win.
1: Well, Texas has been playing with fire for a very, very long time. This time, it just... It's getting a little bit warmer
4: right.
1: in the kitchen.
4: He's
1: a little bit warmer.
2: Hope you're right.
5: The full force of the ads, the what we do here, you know, showing clips,
4: yes.
5: it has
4: mm-hmm.
5: not fully gone to mm-hmm. Texas. He's not going to win. The Senatorian is not going
1: to win. And I tend to agree with that.
2: I do too.
1: But
2: cautiously agree with that.
1: There's a lot less in a Ted Cruz closet against a radical Democrat, leftist freak of nature
2: Paxton.
1: Opponent than there is for a Ken Paxton. And that is my concern, and has been. Wesley Hunt. Wesley Hunt versus Tallarico would have been 70-30.
4: Well, that's not the case.
1: I know.
5: But to be honest, do we really care about the closet of the cheating?
4: Nope.
5: America does not care about the cheating anymore.
2: I mean, America doesn't. I do. I care about it.
1: Not enough to vote for Tallarico.
5: There you go. So
2: nope.
5: You don't care.
2: Going to put that on the back burner.
5: Yeah. There it is.
2: Or maybe put it on the counter next to the stove. Yeah.
4: Cheating isn't always, even if the person who is cheating, you know, it's not always because of that person.
5: That is true.
2: Yeah. I mean, there's some other issues as well that are problematic.
4: Yeah.
2: You know, the funds.
4: That's why she got out.
2: Yeah. Okay.
4: Leave.
2: But, I mean, to do with his job. So.
4: I can't.
2: But the guy won time after time for Texas. How many times did he win as attorney general in the U.S. Supreme Court and elsewhere?
5: Yes.
2: Over and over and over again he won. I think he'll be a really good U.S. senator. I'm just going to keep telling myself that.
5: That's the
2: alternative is unthinkable.
5: It is.
2: It's unthinkable. The guy, they're going to say he's radical. He's far left. And we're going to say that over and over and over again because it's true.
4: I mean, that's
2: true.
4: That's Tallarico's plan, man.
2: Yeah.
4: He doesn't have to ever have to
6: they're
4: fight.
6: They're going
4: to
6: say I'm far left.
2: Yeah, we are because it's true. Again. So, yeah, we're going to say that.
5: Plus, the guy doesn't really have a girlfriend. It's being reported. I don't believe it.
2: Yeah. It's hard to believe.
4: It's being reported because he's said it, right, on that podcast. So, that interview of that podcast got a lot of traction.
5: Sure did.
2: He is so LGBTQIA2+ friendly that it's hard to believe he's not in that alphabet group.
1: It is hard to believe.
2: It's hard to believe.
4: Well, he's not because he has a girlfriend.
2: Now, I know that's what he says.
5: And she goes to a different school at another state. And you don't know her.
2: You don't know her. Has she ever been to like a game or something?
4: You don't
2: has
4: know
2: she come
4: her.
2: To a Friday night game?
5: No,
2: we don't know her.
5: Okay.
2: Does she ever visit or anything?
5: We meet on vacations when our parents plan it.
2: Oh.
5: You know, it's like
2: really, James.
5: Yeah,
2: okay.
5: Yeah,
2: just
5: meet
2: all right.
5: It's like that location. A person like we're gonna go there again. Okay, let me tell my girlfriend.
2: I love that.
5: Let me call her.
2: Now,
5: hey,
2: he goes to a different school in another state.
1: Does this girlfriend that
4: you don't know her
1: across the country? Does she know that there's texting going on with middle school students? Or
2: yeah.
4: Okay.
2: Well, she doesn't care. because it's there.
1: Jeffy,
2: they're
1: defend just, it. No, Jeffy is his spokesperson.
2: Go ahead, Jeffy.
4: He's just, first of all, there has been nothing terrible in any of those texts. You keep trying to bring that up.
1: Especially
4: at
1: 11:42 p.m.
4: He's helping the kids out.
1: Hey, you're on my mind. where are you going to school next year, middle school girl?
5: But it wasn't a girl.
1: What is that?
5: But why do you keep bringing up a girl?
4: I don't think it was a girl.
5: It was a guy. It was a middle schooler.
1: No, it wasn't.
5: It was a little dude. Yes,
1: it was not a dude.
2: I thought it was a girl too. It was a guy.
5: You guys implied when
1: because
5: we did the whole
1: it is
5: bit.
1: A girl.
2: Oh, okay.
1: What's the name again? Put up. Go, Joe. Go into yesterday's pictures. What was the name of the middle school girl? Because he posts her name on his tweet.
4: But he was helping her. It wasn't anything bad about it at all.
2: No. It was just
1: you're right.
2: Like 11:30 at night.
1: Yeah, and pedos want to be caught, by the way.
2: There it is. Brazeda Herrera. Yeah. That's why. Totally. Yeah, Brazeda is not a guy.
4: You don't
2: right?
4: know that.
2: I'm pretty sure. There's Brazeda right there. She's got a little photo of herself right there.
1: Yes, Brazeda is a female name.
4: Nobody could put a wrong thumbnail so picture. Okay. No, I'm with you.
2: Yeah, it's
4: I'm
2: a girl.
4: You. Yeah.
1: Well, you're with us that it's a girl, or you shouldn't be texting said girl at 11:42
4: no, I'm
1: p.m.
4: With that.
1: Saying,
4: girl.
1: "Hey, where are you going to school next year? Because you're almost of age, from what I understand." I mean, what?
4: That's not what was said at all.
1: I got it. I want to know though: are you good with a teacher sending a text to your eighth grade daughter at 11:42 p.m.? I don't care what the topic is.
2: I would say that's a little weird.
1: What's the topic? Give me where it's okay to send a text to a middle school girl at 11:42 p.m. Ask Jesus. What school you're going to?
4: Jesus.
1: Well, I don't recall the good pastor there asking her about Christ.
4: He just got cut off.
2: So the topic is Jesus.
1: Okay.
2: All right.
4: Why do you have a problem with Jesus?
2: I don't.
4: Gosh,
2: I really don't.
4: Feel like
2: no,
4: you do.
2: I love Jesus. He's my Lord and Savior. So I love him. Now, you can skip the random last-minute gift and get him something he'll genuinely love using. And that's Chef IQ Sense. 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
2: Okay. Something else we have to deal with is an 869-foot cross-border tunnel from Tijuana to San Diego.
4: Yeah.
2: So we got that going for
4: we
2: us.
4: We do have too. That going for us.
2: Yeah.
4: ABC News was there and on the scene.
2: Okay.
8: Well, shocking new video shows a cross-border tunnel in Tijuana that likely connects all the way to a well-known street in San Diego. This tunnel is about 870 feet long, 21 feet deep, and has operational infrastructure, including lighting and ventilation.
2: What?
8: Mexican authorities found the tunnel while they were carrying out a search at a residence looking for firearms and explosives. Officials say that the property may have been used as a storage, logistics, and trafficking center for weapons, explosives, and other substances.
4: Yeah,
8: DHS says it will conduct an investigation.
2: Will they?
4: Yeah.
2: Okay. Good. Good. They're not going to just leave it alone. We're not even going to look into it. That's good to know.
4: Yeah.
2: That's good
4: that
2: to
4: can't
2: know.
4: Be the only one. I just can't.
2: No, there's
4: Holy
2: probably
4: cow.
2: Many. Who built that? I mean, that's...
4: Bob.
2: Fairly sophisticated.
4: The builder.
2: It's got ventilation. It's got electricity.
1: Yeah, there's been a lot of those. I've seen reports on these before. That's just one that they found recently. But they've been building these wonderfully constructed tunnels for decades.
5: Can we get that construction crew to come over to your house?
4: Yeah, we need to get that construction crew.
2: Yeah, really?
1: All right, everybody wins.
2: Yes, thank you.
4: How's it coming, by the way?
2: How's it coming? It's not.
4: Almost done?
2: No, not almost done. I would say no. It's not
1: home
2: almost
1: stretch,
2: done.
1: Really?
2: Yeah, I would say we still have no appliances in the kitchen. I'd still say there's all kinds of construction crap in what would be a living room. No, it's not almost done. No, I'm really happy about it. Really, really happy.
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11: The House of Representatives yesterday passed a bipartisan war powers resolution, 215 to 208. The resolution tries to direct President Trump to rein in or end the conflict with Iran. Trump on Truth Social this morning says the vote is meaningless. Those who voted for it are unpatriotic and want America to lose. Asked why the ceasefire with Iran has had so many explosions, Trump says...
12: How do you define ceasefire?
13: Pretty much the way it is. It's a different part of the world. You know, I'd say in that part of the world, ceasefire is when you're shooting in a more moderate manner.
11: Trump yesterday all but confirmed the future of acting Attorney General Todd Blanche.
13: He's acting Attorney General. Tomorrow I'm instructing Dan and everybody else that's involved in that very complicated process, which is going to go, I think, very quickly, that we are going to make him permanent Attorney General.
11: In the House Oversight Committee, Congressman Brandon Gill interviewed Ohio State Senator Nikki Antonio regarding allegations of fraud carried out by the immigrant community. Gill had a very simple question.
14: Has Somali immigration been good for Ohio?
15: You know, that's really outside of my purview of
14: You're a state senator. Would you like to see more immigration from Somalia?
15: As far as I'm processing your question, and I have to say that I was almost brought to tears just now.
14: 72% of Somali immigrants are on welfare.
15: The rate and the level of hateful rhetoric based on false information.
14: You're defrauding your state at an astounding rate. And I think most Ohioans
15: would have a
14: problem with that.
15: The lack of even humanity to group a group of people together.
14: I think it's inhumane to allow your own state to be defrauded at astounding rates.
15: I am shocked.
14: Billions of dollars taken out of the pockets of working class people.
15: I am
14: going to criminal fraudsters. I certainly have a major problem with that.
11: Also on Capitol Hill, a number of high-profile figures in the world of college sports gathered this week to discuss Senator Ted Cruz's bipartisan new bill called the Protect College Sports Act. The act attempts to rein in some of the more egregious excesses of collegiate athletics we've seen over the past decade and provide guardrails. Both the Big Ten and the Southeastern Conference this week produced a joint statement in opposition to the bill. Legendary football coach Nick Saban testified in front of the Senate Commerce Committee.
16: Right now in college football, we have no rules. We have state laws. We have... different in every state. We have litigation. The NCAA cannot enforce their own rules because every time they try to enforce the rule, there's a lawsuit. So, I mean, an example would be Ole Miss's quarterback. They say he can't play next year. He's playing next year because of litigation. So, but this is just the way it is. It's become an arm race. Who spends the most has got the best chance to win. But I think it's a race to the bottom because if you don't spend to win, you lose your fan base, and you don't have any revenue.
11: I hope you're not eating. The U.S. Department of Agriculture confirmed a case of the New World screwworm in southern Texas. The parasite is spread from blowflies who deposit their larvae in the open wounds of animals and sometimes humans. Those larvae then eat the flesh of the infected host, causing oftentimes fatal wounds. The screwworm was a major problem until the 1960s when it was believed to be eradicated in much of North America until last year. Texas accounts for about 15% of beef cattle production in America and produces as much as the next two states combined. If you think that's stomach-turning, wait till you hear this story out of our backyard in Iowa, where the small town of Oskaloosa is scheduled to play host to a pride event this weekend, right in the town square of a city less than 12,000 residents strong. Included in that public event using public facilities is a drag show. Oskaloosa has a city ordinance forbidding adult entertainment in public spaces. Fathers for Faith and Freedom showed up to the city council and reminded them of their ordinance, to which the city council released a statement saying they're allowing the drag show organizers to proceed in violation of the ordinance anyway. Event organizers also released a statement saying they received death threats, blah, blah, blah, blah, blah. The spirit of the age is that emboldened in small-town Iowa. It's not going to stop on your doorstep wherever you are. A couple of quick odds and ends. Indiana Governor Mike Braun had a good week out of nowhere, suspending the gas tax in his state. Also on June 1st, Braun issued a statewide proclamation declaring June as Nuclear Family Month. In the declaration, Braun cites data showing kids do better with a mom and a dad, that marriage is between a mother and a father, and other factoids human civilization has shown for millennia. There's no teeth with this proclamation. It does serve as some good counter-signaling to the rainbow jihad in the Hoosier state. And finally, on a more serious note on that same topic, it's time to hear one of the most nuanced and thoughtful takes on gender and sexuality you've probably ever heard from an unlikely source, UFC fighter Sean Strickland.
9: Official beer sponsor of UFC.
11: Subtle. For those of you listening, sometimes you just gotta watch. And that's what happened while we were away.
17: That'll preach right there. Why the details of any Iran deal just don't matter at all. They don't matter at all, whatever the details are. Why Brandon Gill is quickly becoming one of my favorites. And then what do you do when your city won't even enforce its own laws? We'll get to that and more here next on the Steve Dace Show. Greetings. Happy Thursday. Welcome to the Steve Dace Show here live and on demand. I am Steve Dace. He's Todd Erz and he is Aaron McIntyre. We're brought to you by our friends over at Preborn. And you guys have been incredibly generous to this outstanding ministry. Let's keep it going, because for as little as $28, you can fund an ultrasound that doubles a baby's chance at life. And I would argue doubles mama's chance at eternal life. That the odds of being one day embraced in the arms of her savior, I think, go up precipitously when you, as a woman, transition from murderer to mom. And don't harden your heart to God's grace, particularly in a culture that will reward you for being a murderer and comfort you on social media when you announce it to everybody. So this isn't just about saving babies, folks. It's about saving souls. And what I like the most about Preborn is they don't just say to the mom in this new family, once they choose life, hey, good luck to you, appreciate it, pour one out. They're there to help this new family get started off on the right foot with practical things like car seats, diapers, intimate things like counseling, and more. And that's all free of charge, too, but that's where we come in if we fund that stuff to make that happen at preborn.com/Steve. Again, that's Preborn. 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All right, coming up on today's show, we've got a new book out about about American fables from one of the professors at Hillsdale College. We're going to preview that coming up in a little bit. The next hour, we're going to devote to a conversation that we've got lined up with now Iowa GOP governor nominee Zach Lane, who continues to make headlines nationwide because this is the biggest upset of the entire primary cycle. And so what does it mean moving forward? What lessons does he think need to be taken from the right moving forward? And what does this do for the midterm elections nationally? Margins are so slim in the Senate and the House. One seat, Joni Ernst's open seat, could make the difference. Three out of our four congressional seats here in Iowa are considered to be toss-ups. That could make the difference in what next year looks like. Is it impeachapalooza, or is there a chance we might actually get something meaningful done? So we'll talk to Zach about that, and then Todd and Aaron, you guys will get a chance to react to that conversation coming up in the next hour of the show. But before we get there, and yes, that means no Theology Thursday this week. It would take a lot for us to preempt Theology Thursday, but an earthquaking, national paradigm-shifting event in our own backyard, I think, qualifies. So that's a rare exception we're going to make to Theology Thursday next hour. All right, let's get to the things that I highlighted, guys, at the top of the show. All right, whenever a deal is announced, 10 minutes from now, 10 weeks from now, never. Here's what you need to understand. The details of the deal are irrelevant. It literally, not a single detail matters. And here's why. We're not a nation of laws, and we never have been. We're a nation of political will, and we always will be. The reason we're here is because there have been other deals with Iran, and they pushed and prodded at those deals, provoked those deals. We're here because they didn't obey the previous deals. So whatever the details are, all that matters is how much are we willing to enforce it. That's really all that matters. Once a deal is made, the leverage actually shifts to them, because they get to decide whether we have the wherewithal to continue to pluck the weeds out of Tehran over and over and over again. So it's important to understand the details do not matter. Whatever the Iranians agree to is irrelevant. It's what you can get them to submit to that matters. What are you willing to force them to obey? That's all that matters. I am sure the president will negotiate when it's over, when the Iranians have decided that they're willing to move on to the next phase of subterfuge and subversion. I'm sure whatever details the president comes out with will be great, but they won't matter. What matters is how far we're willing to go to enforce them, because Iran will call that question. They will call that bluff. We're here because they've been doing that for years. And the only options we really have, and we ever really had, was we either eviscerate them, or we just, whenever we feel like they've gone too far, we hit them in the dead of night with an Operation Midnight Hammer. But there was never going to be like some legitimate, sustainable agreement. That was just never going to happen. So the details won't matter. All that matters is what we're willing to do to enforce whatever purported deal claims are the details. You guys have any thoughts on that? Or is it just self-evident?
18: This is just Charlie Brown's teacher now. I mean, it's exhausting enough that the GOP stepping out with a vote like that knows the optics are terrible. In a midterm election, they're doing it anyways because this is just exhausting. We are circling a drain.
19: I saw the take the other day. It's been, I can't remember who sent it. But when this War Powers Act came down, positing that perhaps this is actually Trump's exit, because then he can blame anybody but himself. Oh, I wanted to get a deal done. I wanted to stay there. We were going to pound him hard. We were going to do this. But Congress, stupid Congress, the guys I've been primarying, they wanted me to call it off because they're anti-patriotic. Anti-this, anti-that. I'm not sure I agree with that. That seems like a pretty dour thing to say. But it has kind of stuck in the back of my head. You're right, though, Todd. This is exhausting. I did tell you through your ear a couple of days ago, though, that I'm just going to continue to lead with this on the montage. Just to tweak you.
17: Yeah, he was telling. No, that's what he told me. Yeah, he was just trying to annoy me by continuing to highlight it.
19: Todd can hear what I'm saying.
17: Oh, he can too? Yeah. Okay. And I, of course, respect that. We're dudes. We respect the fact that another dude is trying to pound on you. It's what dudes do. So I'm annoyed. Don't get me wrong. I'm not happy about it. I'm very annoyed. You can tell by my tone of voice analyzing this again, I am annoyed. Okay? But I the dude code does respect the fact that that Aaron wants to continue to pester me as if he is Noah, all right, looking for opportunities to kneecap the old man.
18: That's like the second time I've heard you do that this week. Is Noah, you know, really why?
17: You know why? Because my son is at the age now, all right, where it's like, you know, how much can I do the old man? How much can I, you know, how much can I push the old man? How much can I,
18: Noah, you know, I see you.
17: Yeah. And I appreciate that because, you know, as both of us get older, I'm hoping we do kind of have relationship that we can just kind of be guys. But of course, I still retain the designation of dad, right? So there's that line where at some point, you know, he may go too far and, you know, there may have to be a discussion about that. But up until that point, I take it as a place of honor that he wants to kind of, you know, dig at his old man like he would his own buddies.
18: In the right place and time, my daughter's two boyfriends, they're both Vikings fans.
17: Yep.
18: And they're very respectful. But when they know their place, like, Yep. I'll get a nice snotty text if the Vikings beat the Packers, and they'll say, hey, what you doing, old man?
17: And, like, okay. And so I keep doing that with Aaron because yeah. he is more and more looking for ways to needle me. And I do appreciate that.
18: There you go.
17: I do. And leading off with the Iran story every day is doing it. Okay, I'm officially needled.
18: You are over the target.
17: Yeah, if you're trying to needle me, I have been needled. I'm needled now. All right. Let's get to something I'm much more excited to discuss. That's Brandon Gill. He is quickly becoming one of my favorites. I think this is the second time in just a couple of months, right, that we've had a clip of him just completely deconstructing the other side.
19: He didn't deconstruct. He asked one question.
17: And it deconstructed her because she has no answer. And so she hemmed, she haws, she stammers, stalling for time, and then has nothing left. I was near tears. She was never near any tears. Nothing like that ever happened. They're just used to emotional blackmail. Remember what I've told you for years. One of the biggest lessons I learned doing nearly 50 appearances on MSNBC back in the day is that the reason why they call us racist, misogynist, xenophobic, homophobic bigots is they don't have any other arguments. If they did, if they had smarter arguments, if they had better reasoned arguments, they'd use them. They don't. And within their own ecosystem, they've kind of been coached that if they just call us those things, the argument ends and they win. Because frankly, a lot of the previous generation's entire fear base was being described as a racist. Well, now we're in a new generation where it's gone so far the other way. Now on the right, we're kind of afraid we might actually have some racists. It's gone so far the other way. Like, all right, we might have some racists. We might have some trash to take. Because no one cares about being called these names. No one under the age of 55 cares about being called these names anymore. And the younger you go, speaking of conversations with your son, the younger you go, the more they are provoking situations to be called these names because they have no respect. They think the emperor has no clothes. They have zero respect for it at all. Zero. The younger you go, it transitions from fear to loathing. To like, let me say some things that are edgy that I might not even believe just because I want to provoke your foolishness. That's how I want you to, it's important for me to know that you know how little I care about your toxic attempts at empathy here. That I am just going to say things just outrageous to your face I may or may not even believe just because I want you to know how much I loathe this entire game. That's what you find with the men the younger you go. That's where they are. And that's now if you take that too far, you end up in a Nick Fuentes vortex. Similar conversation that we just had in another context about Noah. Right? This is the thing you ladies need to understand. And frankly, a lot of men, if you didn't have a good dad, that you have to learn too. Lou Holtz used to say, I'm not going to win too many championships if there's not at least a few guys in that locker room I don't want anywhere near my wife and daughters. Okay? You're also not going to win too many wars if there's like no one in those barracks that you're like, not sure about that, dude. Right? Okay? Mm-hmm. If everybody's a future church lady, we're not getting anywhere. And see, this is going to lead to the next topic too. The razor's edge of having all of this masculine energy and then being called to headship with it, but at the same time, I'm a sinner and I'm living in a sinful world, and I'm getting all these temptations to take these energies and channel them in places that can be destructive. It's a razor's edge. It's a razor's edge. You want your sons as a dad to not just be like, yes, sir, no, sir, at absolutely everything you say. Because the time will come when they don't care as much what you have to say. And then they it was not out of respect for you. They did what you wanted. It was out of conformity. But at the same token, you can't let them question you so much that they don't understand the rules, you know, the chain of command either. When you are mentoring men, molding men, it's a knife's edge. What's the difference between the soldier who will go into Fallujah and do what must be done and some guys in prison right now who did some things that must not be done? Did they have the masculine mentoring so they could navigate that knife's edge without coming across it? What's it mean to not be safe but still be good? Let me say that again. What's it mean to not be safe but still be good? Because the instincts that it's going to take for us to do as men what must be done come with peril and risk if they're not channeled in the right and proper ways. They can be an undoing of a civilization just as fast. There is no more damaging manifestation of sin that has ever been witnessed on this planet than the fragility of the male ego. It has caused more wars, more tyrannies, more genocides than literally anything else. More divorces, more everything. At the same token, we're called to rule. We're called to lead. But we have to be servant leaders at the same time. This is tough in a sinful world. And so what happens when you skip a generation of dads in the home and men in the pulpit, a lot of us are kind of flying blind right now about, well, what's this look like? The reason why Nick Fuentes is attractive, now make sure you hear me for what I'm saying here and not what you think I am saying. There are valid reasons. Let me make sure you hear me very clearly. There are valid reasons that Fuentes' message is attractive. It's what he does when he sucks you in with that messaging and where he wants you to then channel your masculinity. Don't get married. Don't have kids. Don't do anything. Just sit here, bitch, moan, gripe, black pill. Just be a victim. See, that's he's Louis Farrakhan for white kids.
18: Yep.
17: This is what Louis Farrakhan said to young black men 30 years ago. And Nick Fuentes is just saying it now to young white men. Much of what Louis Farrakhan claimed about American history probably was a little out of context, maybe extreme, but fundamentally wasn't wrong. Fundamentally, we have a horrible history with race where black people are concerned in the history of this country. Fundamentally, that's true. It's not even an arguable point. The argument becomes, how long do you get to use that as a reason why you're not a productive member of society or you think somebody owes you something? That's really what the argument is. Fundamentally, is Nick Fuentes correct that we're largely, the men of this era, largely just essentially cucked? Is he fundamentally correct about that?
18: Yeah.
17: Yeah. But see, it's what he then says as a result of that observation. That's where you don't want to go anywhere near that. You'll stay cucked. You'll stay cucked. So there's a fine line with men. And ultimately, the kind of men we want are the men who are willing to go right up to that line, but then not cross it. And that's the difference between the kind of man that's willing to go into Fallujah to do what must be done and the kind of man that is in prison right now for doing things that must not be done. That's the difference right there. The man that won't go anywhere near that line can't lead. Can't. Because he won't. He's afraid to take initiative. And that brings me to the situation in Oskaloosa. What do you do when, first of all, let me say this about the men of this group started in this area by my son-in-law. To even go to the city council. Don, how many times when you went to school board meetings were you a lone wolf there?
18: Almost all the time.
17: Almost all the time. What would it have felt like to have 4, 5, 6, 7 other dads walk in there with you just like one time?
18: Well, feelings aside, I guarantee you it would have been more effective.
17: Sure. So let me make sure I make this point clear too. Those men have already gone way more steps than most men of this era have by even showing up at the city council meeting and saying, yes. Hey, this is against your law. You have to enforce your laws, right? And by doing that, they force them to demonstrate that they're not going to enforce their laws and put it out there in the open. And there is value in exposing that for everybody to see. It'll help to vote some of those city council members out in the next election, for example, right? Okay. So I want to make sure I make that very clear. But remember the conversation we had with Jennifer Say earlier this week, that there's really no way. We would be a show that would have said a dad should have put his phone down in the stands, charged into the field of play and interrupted the medal ceremony with civil disobedience, like the first week Liam Thomas tried this with Riley Gaines, and that was, 5 years ago?
18: Yes.
17: Let alone what's been going on for the last 5 years. We're the first show to say that, right?
18: Yes.
17: Okay. That all being said, this will never ultimately really totally go away until enough of the women say, we're not going to entertain this anymore. I hate that. I don't like that. I wish that was not the case. But there's going to have to be some women that are going to be have to be willing to say, we won't participate in this charade. It won't ultimately end without that. And I hate saying that because, frankly, it's been pockets of young women that have driven this issue to the point that it even has. They've been leading on this issue already. But that's the ultimate reality. This is what I would also say to the men of Oskaloosa in that area. And men everywhere else. What do you do when your city, you know, we're coming up on an event here. What's the next major holiday in America? Well, after Father's Day. Father's Day is coming up. I would argue it's not a major holiday. Complete construct of the Hallmark gift card company.
18: Is it Eid Mubarak, Steve?
17: It is not Eid Mubarak.
18: No?
17: In fact, Aaron, can you zoom in on this thing here on my desk on the thing? Can we zoom in on that by any chance? Yeah, it'd be this thing. This is the next holiday, right? There it is. Why Independence Day? America is great because God is good. That's the next holiday. Huh? And so they went and asked King George a handful of times to uphold the laws and treat them as English, you know, Englishmen. Mm-hmm. And when he didn't, they just said, well, we asked, he said, no. They just went home. Is that what happened?
18: They just went and had tea, right? No, they did something with tea. I don't remember. What was it?
17: Yeah, exactly.
18: Did they drink it or did...
17: Yeah. So there was a mass act of civil disobedience.
18: That's right.
17: Yeah. Yeah, this is, you know... They're not going to uphold the law. Okay. Well, then you have to uphold the higher moral law then. We'll just practice civil disobedience. We're going to make you... they may think they're brave right now. Could you imagine the national headlines on the right and the heat that would come down a small, rural, red place like Oskaloosa, Iowa? If like five or six dads got arrested for doing a sit-in during the pride thing and the drag queen crap and said, we're never letting you expose that to our children. And making the local cop, who's probably their neighbor.
18: Yep. Make them do it.
17: Hey, Stan, thanks for helping me chop firewood, you know, last winter. Anyway, Stan, I got you. I know you got to do your duty. I know, Stan. You're just following orders. I know, Stan. So am I. All right. So I gave my phone the order to click, and we're going to make you all very famous. Every right-wing media outlet in America would pick that up.
18: Yep.
17: Does the city of Oskaloosa want that smoke?
18: Let's find out.
17: That's the only way. There's no way out without a confrontation. We have abilities and agency now to have the aggressive but peaceable ones. So we don't have to have the ones that books like this were written about later. But if we don't take advantage of these windows right now to do this aggressively but peaceably, then that window will be gone and we'll be left with the choice that the men of the UK now have that are waking up. And they have no agency, no ability to vote themselves out of this whatsoever. I would prefer that we don't provide our sons that zero-sum game choice. Agreed?
18: Agreed.
17: So there's only one way out that I can see right now that would be the case. We're going to subvert the subverters, and I don't see another way. And I hate going to the dads that showed up at that thing last night and already did way more than 97% of the dads in America have already done on this issue, right?
18: Yeah.
17: But it's a little bit like going to Iran. It's a lot like it. You're dealing with demons. They are not going to be negotiated with. So you either flee them or you cast them out. Those are your options. Whether they're in your city council or whether they're sitting in Tehran. Those are your options. There were never any other options. And that's where we are. All right. So get the hell out of, literally the hell out of Oskaloosa and move someplace else. So your kids are never witness to something like that. And that's a pretty valid option. But if that's not an option for you, then the other option is you have to cast it out. There's really no other option. Gentlemen, your thoughts.
18: Oh, Stephen and your son-in-law and his group. Once again, I'm privy to all of their online communications, and I hardly say or do a thing because watching them work out how they're doing this, setting aside excuses, too busy, things like that, and just doing fundamental things. This isn't calculus. It's not 4D chess. This is actual manhood. Once again, Stephen, bravo.
17: Amen.
19: Yeah, hats off. And Oskaloosa, 11,500 people strong in that community. Public event, using public facilities to do some evil stuff. That has to be made an example of peaceably, because as you said, just want to reiterate that. If it's not made an example of peaceably now, it's going to get really bad, really hot later.
17: More in a moment.
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21: Have you ever met a single person in your life that enjoys paying taxes? No, no one does. If you can't sleep at night because you have a huge problem with the IRS, I've got some free advice for you. 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
17: 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Well, the name of the book is The American Book of Fables, and it honors the grit and daring of frontier Americans that the left loves to mock. It is written by our guest here now from Hillsdale College. We welcome in Dr. Matthew Meehan, and it's good to see you again. Matt, how are you, man?
6: Yeah, thanks for having me on the show again, Steve.
17: So tell me, when we talk about fables, right, we're traditionally describing these things as the stuff of legend, that we're telling truisms within the stuff of legend. Are you okay with that as a definition?
6: Yeah, that's pretty good.
17: Okay, so then tell me how you went about implementing that here for this particular book.
6: I took some old fables from the Aesop's fable tradition, from the biblical tradition, from just stories of folklore And I adapted them to the American experience, both American animals, American history, like founding families of various regions, local things like Kitty Hawk, where flight was invented, or Council Grove, Kansas, where the last bit of shade before the wagon trains headed into the great and burning plains. And so I kind of Americanized a lot of old fables, and then I wrote new ones as well for the, you know, sort of it's the 250th, you know, anniversary of the country or birthday of the country. And each of those fables I keyed to different parts of the Declaration of Independence to both explain the principles of the country, sort of nature and nature's God, and what it means to be created, but also what is sacred honor and what is the right to life. And then I wound that up with all of the sort of beauty and a sense of gratitude for all the sacrifices of all of those who came before us who settled this country and won our independence and then secured it 1,000 times over.
17: Why do we need to know this, Matt? Why is it important for us to absorb these truisms in our time?
6: Yeah, the American Book of Fables is basically a kind of gratitude machine. Like, that's what its main job is. Because I think today we really are in a position where either by telling sort of acid bath, nasty stories about our past and our forefathers and forebears, or simply by omission, not telling them anything, or even people who try to be good about it and say, okay, we're going to do half negative and half positive accounts of our ancestry, of our, you know, our national story and our founders and founding generations. All of that is actually not how we should be teaching our past with piety, patriotism, of the virtue of religion, just sort of the understanding of faith carried forward. All of that, and then a gratitude and a provident God who gave us this beautiful land, and providentially, really, I mean, it was a close run thing, both, you know, founding and winning our independence and the revolution, but also settling the country. That's what I tried to represent through tales, stories, images, paintings, illustrations, to sort of create that sense of gratitude, because I think the left never wants us to feel grateful, because they know the bad ones. I mean, there's a lot of dumb ones too, but the bad ones know that if you're ungrateful, you have no motive force to give and make others grateful to you. You don't give back. You don't sacrifice. You don't continue that tradition of service and love and build families and build the country up and build your community up and build your church. And so that's kind of why I think we needed this book for A250.
17: That is very well said. And listen, you're at Hillsdale. You guys are academics, but not in the pejorative sense of the word. I mean, you guys take the pursuit of truth and knowledge. You guys take that. You hold it in high esteem. All right. As high esteem as any college or university in America does. So I'll be curious to get your take on this, because I'm one of those. I'm not threatened whatsoever by the unfortunate moments in our history. I'm not threatened by that. I don't think it does anything to undo the greatness of the founding of America, the providential guidance that was needed in order for this country to ever take place in the first place. Because to me, I think I actually think it adds to it. I think it more emphasizes the need that the hand more emphasizes the evidence of the hand of providence, because we are dealing with imperfect people. I think we have a tendency to take a look at the 56 men that signed that declaration and act like they had achieved some higher plane of humanity that the rest of us had not. That it was just the first time the King of England stepped to them and took away some of their rights, they went years negotiating, hemming, hawing, meandering, putting up with it, right? All right. They some of the same complacencies, they battled those. Now I would argue, because, you know, primarily this device right here, there's more temptation for us to give in to our complacencies and lackadaisicalness than any previous generation of humans had. But the idea that they just tiptoed between the raindrops is not true. They were sinners too. They were in need of a savior too. And I think acknowledging doesn't mean we put up with lies and extremes and attempt to deconstruct our history. But there has been an undercurrent of racial indignation in this state, in this country, from its very founding. We have to just confront that and admit that. We had a civil war about it. We have debates today about that. To me, I think that adds to the hand of providence in our country, Matt, because it demonstrates that how could a nation that's been this benevolent and produce this much freedom and liberty because of the weaknesses and the frailties of the human beings that have lived in it, that founded it, and have lived in it all this time. How could they have done this just on their own? And the answer is they could not. I don't think we have to hide from that stuff at all. I mean, again, don't put up with abuses to it or postmoderning it, but I think it actually adds to the greatness of our story.
6: Yeah, so I agree. I what I was getting at earlier, and I think it's important, is, you know, we have a phrase, like, we teach the U.S. history warts and all. Mm-hmm. But if you just had a sort of, imagine a modeling company that just took pictures of the models, like pockmarks or warts, you know, or scars, right? There is a certain kind of pedagogical prudence that you first show the good.
17: Yep.
6: And then as people get older, they come to understand the bad.
17: Yep.
6: And then they can sort of see these things that way. The sure. way it often is taught is it's bad first, or bad and good yep. right next to each other.
17: Particularly to the kids. Particularly to the kids, yes.
6: Right. So that's one concern I have about the pedagogy. But that said,

0: heroic, mm-hmm. others were not so. And then you sort of, by seeing the comparisons of those two things, you can sort of really shine a light on what's most beautiful and admirable about what they did. So I think it's both, it highlights God's providential care for a sinful mankind and a sinful American people mm-hmm. who continually get another break from providence. I agree with that. And I also think that the chiaroscura, right, that sort of light and dark compared, like you see the good and the evil, the tragic and the comic, that actually helps you see the better path and who to imitate. But it also, I try to get people to sympathize with even those who have sort of failed and done wrong, right? You have to sort of pity the evildoer too, right? Put them in their place. They have to be judged. But then you also have to say, like, look, you got to walk in their shoes, as Atticus Finch said, walk around in their skin and walk in their shoes, right? So that you can then understand how to cure those problems in the next generation. Because mm-hmm. we have to help ourselves, right, to come to our senses now. And I try to do all of that in a kind of mode of literary charity through narrative and story and fable. And, I think it's the way forward for the arts. It's a responsibility. I know you do this, Steve. Like, you and I think are very much of the same ilk of the world needs images, narrative, and art. I mean, Nefarious was amazing. Like,
1: thank you.
0: Like, you have to tell these stories.
1: Yeah, storytelling's the last place left where people will let you convince them. It's the last refuge of persuasion left in America. If it's entertaining, I'll let you come at my worldview in ways I will not permit it anywhere else in the country. Yeah.
0: Well, because it's gentle too. It's friendly. It's like, look, I'm producing this beautiful object for you to engage or not engage. It's not a debate where you're pointing at the person and crushing them out. You know, it's a very smart way to build civic friendship and consensus. And what Cicero, great Republican thinker, one of my guys I teach a lot, right, big part of the founding, defender of Republican government, he called, look, you have to have concord. We have to be of one heart. Well, the heart is the poet, right? The heart, that's who's in charge of the hearts. Mm-hmm. So you have to have these beautiful images of the country. And they involve tragedy and sadness and error. I talk about Boone, one of Boone's biggest mistakes cost him the life of his son. It was a rash and cowardly judgment from a very brave and excellent man. But his son died as a result of it. That's a horrible story about a great man who is a hero in many ways. And I want to sympathize with that difficult story and teach people not just, you know, cotton candy versions of things, right? You know, it's like, you had your book. I was just at Speaker Johnson's office today and I saw you had done it. I'm like, oh, great minds think alike. I'm on the schedule too. Like, I wanted to give it to the head of the people's house, right?
1: Yes.
0: Give it to the American people, right?
1: Yes.
0: Just as you did.
1: Yes.
0: With your book. But, you know, like the biblical stories, which everyone used to know, like Moses screwed up. He killed a man, right? He was taken, right? Like our people mess up, but that actually makes you love them more because you can relate to them.
1: Right.
0: So yeah, I feel that A250 is a time when everyone's paying attention to the country. They kind of want to know more. They feel a little guilty. They don't know as much as they should. And so I really wanted to just give them some of the riches of our past.
1: I mean, depending on when you look at Samson's life, you're going to name your firstborn son after him or forget you've ever heard of this man, right? It's just right. Human nature is quite complicated. All right, we got about 2 minutes left. What's your favorite one that you did?
0: Oh, well, my favorite is actually very subtle. It's not as easy to get into. It's just about this carpenter. He's a rancher, but he's a carpenter's son. And he builds a lattice work for these beautiful roses called the Shady Lady. It's a real rose bush, the largest in the country, that grows in Tombstone, Arizona. But he plants a graft of it into his ranch house. And it grows up, but it keeps falling down and getting trampled by the animals. And so he goes and takes his father's tools and frames a lattice work so that the roses can grow and grow and grow. And the roses say, you know, we told you that we couldn't grow this high, without any help. And he said, yes, but it's in your nature to grow with the help of a carpenter's son. And I take that to be a kind of double pun that runs throughout the book, that we should be grateful to our founding fathers who framed the Constitution and helped prop up the natural American people so that they can flourish with our new American regime. But also the carpenter's son, Jesus Christ.
1: Right.
0: It's both the goods we have from our politics, which are given to us by, you know, a provident God. But it's also the grace in our hearts that gives us the strength to actually live this way of life and not fall into sort of reprobate degeneracy.

0: And that double play of gratitude for both nature and nature's God, for what we've been given as a country and what we get every day from the hand of God through grace, that's really kind of the center. It's literally in the very middle of the book. And I take it as a kind of guiding, quiet image for the whole work.
1: That's great stuff. You can pick this up now, guys, from Dr. Matthew Meehan over at Hillsdale College. All right, The American Book of Fables. And if you're watching, you can see a couple of the paintings behind Matt are right out of the book. So you can see that this thing is beautifully, beautifully drawn and illustrated as well. Good to see you again, Matt. Thank you very much. And thanks for the kind words, man. Appreciate it.
0: Yeah, thank you, Steve. Keep up the great work.
1: You bet. God bless. All right, guys, what do you think?
2: Well, there in what I was sent in order to book him, I hadn't heard of him, but there was an implied synergy, if you will, with your book and his, but I had no idea that he knew about you or what was going to happen there with the at the Capitol with the speaker. So once again, there's certain divine coincidences that regularly happen as part of this show, and I'm really glad it happened on this one, because you just saw two kindred spirits, one at a Hillsdale professor and one a guy named Steve. They both just love their country. They both love God, and they're trying to serve him the best that they can, and they're doing it with these two books.
3: Yeah, it was good to have Matt on the show again. And I just think it's there. Our history, our culture, it's there. The stories to tell and retell, tell in a new way, in a different way, they're there. You just have to look for them. But our history going back to the founding is rich. The geography of this country is rich, but the stories that the people who tamed this country tell, the stories that they were able to pass on to future generations, it's all there for us. The future is in our past, if we just look.
2: Yes.
1: Amen. And that's also, you know, good segue here. That's why I did Why Independence Day. America is great because God is good. And I think the point he made, when we're dealing with the innocent, we start with the good. We don't want to sear their consciences. We don't want to black pill them before their brains are capable of drawing adult level nuances, right? All your four-year-old needs to know is that mom and dad love one another and God loves them even more. Does your four-year-old need to know like anything more than that, really, in the whole world?
2: That's where you start.
1: Now, as you get older, right, and as your mind matures and your understanding does, then you're going to need to know more of the nuances of exactly how hard that is for those two things to be true, right? And what the real world is like. But
2: the hard will come. Gratitude is the key word. You'll accept the hard if you have a grateful heart, just
1: correct.
2: Like he said.
1: Correct. I thought that was an excellent, reconstruction of what I was trying to articulate. And so that's why you take that approach with young people. You want to inspire them, right? Don't take the gleam out of the eye too early. Don't take the hope, the spark of hope too early. They've got the whole rest of their lives to know how a fallen world truly operates. Bank as much hope and inspiration into them now as you can when they're young, right? So that account is full. So you'll have done your part. So then when the spirit of the age shows up and starts making deposits, see, that's why you oppose the dance, the drag queen story time hour in your city, because you're robbing them of their innocence and hope, right? You put in that deposit of hope, so that later on, when the world comes and takes it away, they don't go into a deficit and lose hope. But they're ready for it. They're steeled against it. Hour two is next. The man of the hour, Iowa GOP governor nominee Zach Lane, is going to join us. Stay tuned.
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0: 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And then finally, if you guys love the podcast version, thank you very much. 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And that's how you'll be ensured that every time we do a new episode, it will for sure be there in your podcast feed. So thank you for that. You can also make sure to leave us a 5-star review. Tens of thousands of you have left us those 5-star reviews. We thank you for each and every single one. Now, today you may be contemplating, is today the day I leave a 5-star review, but I just don't think I'm there yet. Are you at least at 3 stars? Now, we would never ask you to lie, right? Thou shalt not bear false witness thing, but we would definitely ask you to exaggerate. All right, so if you just think the show's okay or pretty good, just go ahead and bump us up to 5 stars and we'll call it even. And we thank you guys for that very much. And this part of the show brought to you by our friends over at Freedom Project Academy. 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All right. 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Well, we're joined now by essentially the man of the hour. Made national news with the biggest upset so far nationally in this primary cycle. He's now the Republican nominee for governor here in my home state of Iowa, Zach Lane. And Zach, it's a pleasure, brother, to have you here on the show for the first time. How are you?
1: It's an honor, Steve. Thanks for having me on.
0: So first and foremost, let's get you introduced to the audience. A lot of people are hearing your name for the first time. I don't know Zach, have you seen the viral post of Fox News calling the race for you on TV, but they don't have a picture of you? Did you see this? So they don't have your picture. They have your opponent. They have a check mark by your name, but there's no picture there, right?
1: I mean, a star for me.
0: Yes, that's what it was. Yes. So you did see it. Yes. There you go. All right. So introduce America to you. Who is Zach Lane?
1: Yeah, I'm a sixth generation Iowan. I was born and raised in Western Iowa. I've been involved in business, starting schools. I'm running our family farm today. And my family came here in about 1850. And I actually bought back the original homestead that great-great-grandpa built in 1900. I bought it in 2014 and rebuilt it. So now we're outside of Belle Plaine. And I have not been involved in politics for a very long time. But as you know, there's some key issues, a lot of issues, cultural issues especially, that are very, very important to me. And I saw the seat hadn't been open in 20 years, and I decided now's the time to jump in, and was just overwhelmed with gratitude for the people of Iowa that that chose our campaign and put us over the top to have this big upset.
0: So I teased you on election night that you're the only candidate I have heard my good friend Daniel Horowitz say anything good about on my show this entire year. All right. He in fact told me he thought you were the best chance at a DeSantis level governor getting elected this cycle. And he pointed out, the victory speech that you gave Tuesday night, the way that you came right out of the gates with a message we don't typically hear, not necessarily, your typical boilerplate, kind of GOP stuff we hear cycle after cycle. So you mentioned there's some of those issues that are kind of that drove you to do this, to kind of leave the American Gothic life in Iowa and get here into the eye of the storm. What are those issues?
1: I think you have to look at where we're going as a culture, as a people. That's when I first announced the campaign. I was at the front steps of the farmhouse where I'm at right now. And I said to people that you know, this campaign is about restoring the history, the heritage, and the culture of the state. And I think when we look at some of those things, there's deep systemic issues that we've been facing for a long time that politicians from both sides have not been addressing. And there are issues that are so important to our culture that we can't ignore them. Meaning, number one on my list has been that we're losing our kids faster than 46 other states. You can't build a culture, maintain your traditions or your heritage if your people are leaving that fast. And then the other one in Iowa specifically, this is so important that, you know, we've lost 10,000 family farms over the past 20 years. All the while, big ag companies have produced record profits. And across the country, we've lost 200,000 family farms in the same time. And so, you know, we have to be able to have this rich legacy and heritage of agriculture in our state, because we're not going to lift up our state without it. We're not, you know, a lot of people talk about competing with some of these bigger areas like Austin, Texas, Denver, Colorado. Our comparative advantage is in especially our rural areas and our kids that we have. And so the third one is on education. And, you know, I spent the better part of a decade starting schools. The first one was in Kansas, and then we have 300 schools across the country now that operate in the same way. And, you know, I think the ESA laws are foundational and they're great, but we also have to make sure we are prioritizing Iowa's public school kids, because there's a battle being waged for their heart and minds, and we can't cede the ground to the left. But then the last one that became a flashpoint for our campaign, which I know you saw, is the cancer crisis in the state. Mm-hmm. Fastest rate of new cancer in the entire world. And one of the things I've said, which has drawn some scrutiny, but I think it's true. Look, I'm all for low taxes and low regulations. I want to fight for those, especially if we need to lower our property taxes. But it, you know, if our, we can have low taxes and regulations, but if our people are leaving and they're getting sick from cancer, we're not winning. We have to tackle these deep issues. And so that's really what a lot of my campaign's been about.
0: That vortex, that nexus there that you just articulated, It's really, you know, I think there's a couple. The fights aren't fake, but what they're fighting over is largely fake, that you see with some nihilistic forces in my industry. But there is a real reckoning, generational reckoning happening. You do represent the next generation. I see it in just the questions my own, you know, now young adult son and daughters ask me. There is an idea that, hey, those things are being prosperous is great. But if I don't have access to just, you know, what the way of life, just the comfortable way of life that wasn't prosperous, but also wasn't tenuous that previous generations had, why do I care what the stock market is doing? And why do I care what the top marginal tax rate is? And I think that in the past, this stuff was usually said from the other side as a way of deconstructing capitalism. I think that it's being said now from your generation and then my parent or my kids' generation, the Zoomers are saying, because they would actually like to reconstruct capitalism is what I see, which is, are we employees or wage slaves? Are we a human resource or are we just, you know, numbers on a page? Are we an algorithm or are we a human being? And all you guys have ever grown up in is in a digital social media world. You can really ever remember where this world was not somewhat omnipresent. So you're very sensitive, I think, as a generation, and rightly so, to kind of just being taken for granted as kind of just a unit or a serial number or a CDC guideline and not a patient. Am I onto something here?
1: Yeah, you're onto something very deep. And, you know, I've often put it as, you know, when we're talking about the 10th Amendment and Iowa specifically, Iowa is not an economic zone. You know, our directive is to build a culture. The free market is a means, not the end, meaning the free market doesn't tell us how to stop the declining church attendance in our state or in our country. Mm-hmm. Like those are things that even our founders knew after they signed, you know, the Constitution. They went back to their own states and put in place practices to promote their people, to promote virtue and restrict vice. They did those things because that's what the 10th Amendment tells us to do. And, you know, we are free market people. We love the free market, but it's a means to build the culture that we want to build. And I think that a lot of younger people are seeing this, and they're seeing themselves being priced out of markets. They're seeing themselves facing consolidation in just about every single market and seeing prices rise, or Blackstone buying single family homes and then they become renters. You know, this just isn't the American dream or the American promise that our ancestors wanted for us. And so there is a fight that we have to have. I don't believe the federal government should be in that fight. I believe the fight is on the state level, and the 10th Amendment gives us that right. And that's a lot of what our campaign's for, including when you talk about health. I mean, a big part of our campaign, we're the first campaign endorsed by the MAHA Action Organization. And if you just look at how many young people are thinking, and not just young people, you see grandma and grandpa's now thinking about this stuff too. They're having their eyes open to where have we gone and how have we had our lowering life expectancy where the next generation's expected to have a lower life expectancy than the last. Like, this is not what the generational compact and promise is about.
0: I think that the immigration issue ties into this too. You ran very aggressive messaging on that here down the stretch in the campaign. We played a video earlier in the show from Texas Congressman Brandon Gill. He's only 32 years old, one of the youngest members of Congress. And he asks a member of the Minnesota State Legislature, he just asks her a simple question, which is, has there been a net benefit to all the Somali immigration to the people of Minnesota? That's all he asks her. And it causes her to just completely and totally melt down, to even contemplate said question. And of course, since she can't really answer it, she just reverts to the tried and true toxic empathy, racist stuff. And he's like, that's great. Anyway, what all people want to know is, are we getting anything out of this? Is it making the community better? Are we not getting ripped off? And I saw that sentiment in a lot of your immigration messaging as well. Why? Explain why. I essentially heard you say, explain why this is good for the people of Iowa. Why all these H-1B visas in our state are good for the people of Iowa. Why? What's the net? I can see why the foreigners taking the visas, why it's good for them. Why is it good for us?
1: Yeah, well, and I think that you can see young people are thinking about this tremendously. Like H-1Bs and universities and state government, I've called to ban them. And it's very simple. Iowa jobs should be for Iowa kids. We have to reject this idea that the young people don't want to work because I'm traveling the state. I see the exact opposite. But they also see a system that seems to be rigged against them in some ways. And you just look at the statistics. I think you can just go on Google and look up how many illegal immigrants are on some sort of welfare. And I think it's about 61% of illegal headed households are on welfare paid for by the taxpayers. It's just wrong. Those benefits are meant for Iowa people. And so and you can look at other things like the proliferation of data centers across our state. Mm-hmm. Look, nobody's in opposition to development. We want business. We want development, but it has to make sense. You know, giving $500 million in tax credits to create 30 long-term jobs is just bad negotiation. And so we have to just start defending what we have in our people. And I think young people are really seeing this. And a lot of times what I'm bringing up are the things that people in a cafe would just say, like, why is this even happening? And I just started giving it a voice, which I think also Trump did that in his earliest election, especially in 2016, when he said China's taking advantage of us while the political class was always telling us how good that relationship was for us. It's just wrong. We should be able to count on things like Iowa benefits for Iowans. And one of the things I'm going to put in place as governor, God willing, if the people put me in there, is if you want a state contract with the state of Iowa, you're going to be also rated on how many Iowans you hire as a percentage of your workforce. Mm. Like, that's just a lever that we should pull. We have levers that we should pull, and we need to start pulling them to defend our people. And my crazy thought here, Steve, is that the government and the economy of the state of Iowa should be in place to support and protect the people of Iowa. And that's what it's about.
0: Mm. I was surveying the primary about a month ago with some of the, a bunch of my contacts and sources around the state to get an idea of what people thought things were. And one of my sources, very tried and true Christian conservative, when you came up, said, I think this guy might be a socialist. And I said, well, why do you think this? And he pointed to, and I don't know the details, so feel free to correct me, but he pointed to an incentive plan you had to bring home or keep home the children in rural Iowa, essentially a home buying incentive program, either bring them back home or keep them home. Does that sound familiar at all? So I want to make sure I get the details right.
1: My point is that, look, we're competing against other states for our kids. If you graduate from Iowa High School or Iowa College, you go to another state and you hand them a resume and they see you're from Iowa. What do they say? Like, you're hired. We love hiring Iowans. My point is, I want to keep those people home, especially mm-hmm. when you think about people trained in the trades. You know, I love the trades, not because it's a political buzzword, but because you're actually trained to go deep in your community and serve your community mm-hmm. for the long term. Mm-hmm. Same thing with nursing. So my point is, look, I'd like to have an income tax abatement. So it's the opposite of socialism. It's actually saying you get to keep more of what you earn. Mm-hmm. It'll go into an account that you can use for a down payment on a home to help make life more affordable for you. And we're just letting you keep more of what you earn. And I'd like to find a way to do that for kids that have moved away and for kids to have a faithful presence in our state. We have to start competing for our kids.
0: I countered to him with, So let me get this straight. We've got all kinds of incentives for corporations who don't need the money to come here. And none of us calls that socialism. But when we offer incentives to keep our actual children here, that's socialism. Yeah. And I said, hey, I love you, brother, but that's frankly a Mike Pence argument from like 2005. That's just, I wish we were living in that era. We're not living in that era. We're living in an era right now where, you know, thankfully I'm in a position where Amy and I are. We have good careers. We're able to help our kids with things like getting their first car loan, getting their first mortgage. But a lot of Americans are not in that kind of position. And so if we've got incentives for corporations to come here, I don't know why we can't have incentives to keep our children here. And I also saw kind of a light bulb click on over his head too. Like, you know, there is a practical aspect of this that I hadn't considered because I'm just kind of looking at things in theorem. And when I hear you talk, I hear practical solutions, not just looking at things in theorem.
1: Yes, yes. And, you know, I think that if the people of Iowa understood where some of those incentives for business were going, they would just be appalled in some ways. I mean, a Chinese government owned company is getting some of those incentives. You cannot tell me that our kids don't deserve something over a Chinese government owned company. Mm-hmm. It's just, we have to start thinking this in a different way. Look, I don't want the federal government doing those things. The states are where we have the ability to experiment like that. And I think that that's how we have to look at this, is there's a tremendous amount of incentives. And many of these companies are coming to our state. And then when the economy goes bad, they cut the jobs of Iowans. They're not dedicated long term to our communities. You know, you look at a company like Kenzie Manufacturing or Latham Seeds. These are companies that when the economy goes bad, they're actually digging into their own pockets to keep people employed. Mm-hmm. Those are the types of businesses we need to incentivize. And if one of these large companies wants to come to Iowa and you know, get incentives from us, move your headquarters here. Have your CEO live here. Like, be a part of our state. But yeah, I reject the idea that incentivizing our culture with our kids, it's actually far more important than the other way around, because if they stay here, they're going to create the businesses then that will employ more kids.
0: Well, let me introduce you into the world you're walking into now that you're a nominee, because 20 years ago now, and because I am officially now old, Zach, 20 years ago when I first started here locally on WHO, the first issue fight I ever took on is there was a debate within our legislature. Anyway, there was a debate about prevailing wage for that. Essentially, non-union government contract bidders had to pay the same wage as the union ones. And we were, at that time is when we were doing all the incentives for Bill Gates and to bring Apple here to Iowa, right? Mm-hmm. And I said on the air, I said, I'll tell you what, if we can give incentives to Bill Gates, now listen, in Steve Dace world, nobody would get a damn thing. In Steve Dace world, no one's getting anything. All right, we're going straight up meritocracy. All right, you bring it. No one's getting anything. But since we don't live in that world, that's not the world we live in. We have to live in the world as it is, not the world as we want it to be. Since we live in the world as it is, if we've got money to incentivize Bill Gates, who clearly doesn't need it, to come to Iowa, then by golly, the guys who are doing the actual work, they're going to build his, build his complex out there off the interstate. They're going to get paid a real wage then for doing it then. All right. And we're not going to have a bunch of illegal alien contractors with illegal aliens coming in, keeping the profit and paying them $9 an hour on top of that. So we're getting screwed on both ends of this deal. Zach, people lost their minds. The Republican leadership in this state lost their minds. All right, that I would say if we're gonna give stuff to big people, then we got to give stuff to little people too. Otherwise, give stuff to no people. They couldn't handle it, Zach.
1: Yeah, well, you know, this is what every young person understands this. They grew up watching this, literally watching it. And one of the things I've said that I think is not been controversial, but maybe unexpected, is when you look at these data centers that are coming across the state, I say, Google does not need welfare from the people of Iowa. They just don't. They're a $100 billion multinational company. And so as Iowans, as people in these elected positions, we need to make sure we're negotiating properly. And I'll just tell you, I've watched these, you look at even John Deere up the road from me. You know, it's not the same company that my grandpa did business with. The largest shareholders are now BlackRock, Vanguard, and Cascade, which is Bill Gates' company. And they've gotten $100 million in refundable tax credits paid for by the people of Iowa. They're sitting on $40 million, I believe we owe them right now. And since that time, they've cut 1,200 jobs.
0: Wow.
1: So not only are they getting our money, but then our people are losing their work. And so that's why when you look at where you're going to invest incentive dollars, because you're right, like in the ultimate answer to this, it'd be great that we just had a lot of the government out of many of these things. But if we are going to use these dollars, which there is an argument to be made for that on the state level, that the companies that have the faithful long-term presence in Iowa that have been here for three generations that actually are competing against the companies we're currently giving welfare to, those companies are the ones that we need to be helping out. I mean, Latham Seeds just recently filed an antitrust suit against Bayer for anti-competitive behavior, and Iowa's given Bayer $42 million in welfare over the past 20 years. It doesn't make sense.
0: No, it doesn't. And there was a big debate about this, I'm sure you know, in the last legislative, or two legislative sessions ago in 25, about a new economic program to bring more businesses here. And let's just say some feathers got ruffled. Some relationships that my friend Bob Vanderplatz and I hold dear, and some people we highly respect, got very offended that Bob and I both took the public stance of we have to woke means test any businesses we bring here.
1: Yes. Right?
0: If we're going to bring them here, then we need to know for sure they're not bringing San Francisco and Austin here with them. All right. They need to be means tested. They're not injecting the woke culture stuff into the, you know, we don't need the money that bad that we just hand over the minds and hearts of our young people and our families. So as long as they're okay with that, and there maybe there's a subcommittee in the state legislature that checks in with them every year. Hey, where are they donating their political dollars? Are they going to are they bringing drag queen storytime hour to every little town in Iowa? That kind of stuff. People, including people Bob and I very much like, and you know, also lost their minds that we would dare propose that, Zach.
1: Yeah, you know, I've mentioned this quote a couple times, and you're kind of talking about it in a way that the Amish have kept their culture intact very well, but they ask a question before they make a big decision. And the question is, what will this change do to our community? We just have to start asking that question because, look, you can go back. You remember when John Deere started pushing DEI? Well, you can actually go back to meeting minutes where BlackRock met with them to talk about starting to push that. And so we have to start thinking these things through about the culture of our state. And that's what it all gets back to. We are not an economic zone. That's not what this is. We need good economics to support our people. But our ancestors came here to own the ground under their feet, build their churches and communities, and pass something down to their kids. Mm. So what you just advocated for is exactly what we should be advocating for, because sometimes it's not worth what we're getting, right? And it's, you know, having these things pushed, it's not worth what's coming with it, with a lot of these DEI and culture war type of things.
0: So let's get to the amen to everything you just said, by the way, like every last syllable of it. Let's get to the nuts and bolts of this then before we have to let you go. All right. Now we got to win. So first of all, how'd you pull this off in this primary, and what lessons can be learned from candidates around the country, do you think, that have a similar message?
1: Well, I think if you've talked about this a little bit, and I think this is very true. We brought a very different message. And it kind of, if you want to summarize it, it's kind of economic populism with, you know, health and social populism, just talking about these things that people are really caring about and not worrying about who it might offend. And so I think, number one, we sort of welded that together when we're talking about defending what's in Iowa, which is so great because that's why the 10th Amendment was written, was honestly to help us have these opportunities for our state. And then bringing attention to a lot of these health issues. And I think, you know, when I talk about these, Steve, I talk about them from a pro-life standpoint. We've done a great job in Iowa protecting life before birth. I think there's more we could do, and I would support that. But on the other end of this, the fight for life doesn't stop at birth. You know, the fight to protect an unborn baby is all about protecting human potential. Mm-hmm. It can be anything, solve anything, love anyone, do anything. But on the other end of that, we say natural death is what we also fight for. But that's coming sooner and sooner for Iowans. And what we're protecting on the natural death side is wisdom. So on one end, we have potential. On the other hand, we have wisdom. And for decades, we've been losing both. And it's no wonder we're in a cultural crisis. But I think we've put these things together to talk about how we make life better for the people of Iowa, how we may allow them to live healthier, longer lives, and not be afraid to bring these up, no matter what industry might be upset. We just have to tell the truth. That's what I said on the stage on the election night, is we're going to win by telling the truth. But here's the key. You know, our message isn't changing. It doesn't matter if you're left or right. You don't want Iowa's kids leaving Iowa. You don't want us losing our family farms. You don't want your education system in the bottom half. And you definitely don't want your friends and neighbors dying from cancer. And so I think this is how we win this. And the key to this versus Rob Sand, he's going to try to pick up at many of these same messages. He's already tried to. We actually care about them. We actually believe in them. And so I think when it comes down to these longer form conversations and the people of Iowa getting to vet us out, they're going to see we're genuine in our belief. We want this place better for our grandkids and great-grandkids.
0: That is an excellent message. It is fascinating to hear Rob Sand, as the state auditor, claim he's going to uproot and expose corruption as governor. That was your job as state auditor, dude.
1: Yeah.
0: Okay, that was the job. If you wanted to do that, stay in the job you already had, because that's the job you supposedly ran for successfully and won. That's what people thought you were going to do when you were already there, was that job.
1: You're right. And Steve, now here's the great thing about this. He's the insider. He's the insider in this campaign. Mm-hmm. We're bringing the outside message, and he's been a part of the problem as well. And we're going to make sure every Iowan knows that. And we're going to also make sure that they know he needs to take real stances on issues, because we're not going to let it go. I cannot wait to get on the debate stage with him.
0: I've got 2 minutes here, brother. What does your win say about the future of the right? Right, where Trump is going to be term limited. We're never, probably ever again, going to have the most famous person in the world then run for president on top of it. Yep. All right, that dynamic's a once in a, you know, millennia dynamic that we're not at the end of, but we're in the final act of, for sure. So there's a lot of consternation about where the future goes. Right, the caucuses in our state with the candidates for president are going to start 5 minutes after your race ends, win or lose. Right, so what's this say about the future of the right, or maybe is that maybe to be determined by whether you win in November or not?
1: Well, I think some of what comes from November will be a part of this. But I think part of this is clear too, that I think you mentioned this. This is that we're moving away from some of the platform, and or moving away from some of the profile and moving to some of the platform. Mm-hmm. People want to have the issues they care about addressed. I think people are very tired of bumper sticker politics. I saw a quote once that said a bumper sticker is substitute for real thought. And they want you to come in and address the real issues, the deep issues that they're talking about, but politicians are not. So I really think being genuine, being willing to do the long form conversations, and also being willing to take a stand that isn't necessarily popular with somebody that might donate to you, but you do it anyways. And I also think some of those groups that, like, it's going to be a reckoning, and they're going to have to decide, do we want to do the right thing or the wrong thing? And that's, I'm here to bring that voice to the people.
0: Zach, I was going to wait and say this when you get off the air, but let me just say this to you. I've been doing this for 20 years. I have done candidates from president of the United States, including the current president of the United States, to local school board. And this is among the best candidate interviews I have done in my entire career, Zach, straight up.
1: Thank you. Thank you.
0: Thank you.
1: Appreciate that.
0: Appreciate it, brother. How can people follow your campaign if they want to?
1: ZachLane.com. And I have to say one more thing. Steve, you took a bold and principled stance at the end of this race. You saw what the writing that was there, and you saw what was at risk, and you took a chance. And I'm just going to say thank you for that. The people of Iowa, I hope, are thanking you for that. And thank you for helping us get crossed over the finish line.
0: You're very welcome. Very kind of you to say that, brother. And thank you guys for putting yourselves in position to get a nudge across the finish line. So God bless you, man. We'll see you soon.
1: See you soon. Thank you.
0: You bet. Let's start there. We'll get into the substance with more detail here after the break. But you've been here since 2015?
2: Oh,
0: 2014.
2: Yes.
0: 2015.
2: Yeah, January of 2015.
0: And Aaron, you came in, what, 9 months later in 2015?
3: Yep, November 2015.
0: All right, so you guys have been with me now for well over a decade. Am I wrong? Because I thought that was one of the best candid interviews I have done in my entire career, at least since the time you guys have been here.
3: Much of that sounded like the Steve Day Show, especially Steve Day Show post-2020.
0: Yeah.
2: Yeah. Well, He knows his stuff, but it's not for a second does it feel like it's scripted. You know, even when a pastor gives a banger of a speech that's been written down, and if you read it in a book, you'd be inspired. But when you see the pastor reading it, it's not quite there. But when he's just orating it, and it's just clear, it's in his bones, I mean, you're ready to go run into a burning building. And Zach believes this stuff. That's what's abundantly clear. He's talking to you.
0: Put like millions of his own dollars up on behalf of this message to demonstrate that. Yeah.
2: All that stuff about real people, fellow Iowans. A lot of people say things like that. You can tell in his delivery and how he goes about doing it that it's real.
0: I think what's happening here, I stumbled upon a phrase talking to Zach, and I think that this is something we'll discuss after the break too. That when the previous era of the left said some of the things that he said, it was with the intent of deconstructing capitalism as we now know, in order to ingratiate much of the grift status system we all detest now. Fair? When I hear him talking about this, or J.D. Vance says a lot of these exact same things too, frankly, or other figures on our side, this is to reconstruct capitalism. In other words, What's the point of, yes, what's the point of prosperity if we don't have a secure border, a secure culture, a secure marriage, a secure church, and a secure home?
2: All he's saying is the Sabbath was made for man, not man for
0: the Sabbath. Amen to that. Amen to that. We'll get into this more when we come back. Stay tuned.

0: If you're living with aches and pains, especially if they're frequent and nagging and relentless, I want you to take a moment and think back to the last time you really felt good. Can you even remember what it felt like? 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
8: 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Well, we are into week two of the launch of my brand new book, Why Independence Day? America is Great Because God is Good. I wanted to look something up today on how the book continues to perform in week two against another certain book that is getting all kinds of publicity in this country at this moment with an old friend of the show as the author. I'll tell you about that after I remind you again just how cool the preview is to this book. Watch.
9: Every 4th of July, we light up the sky, we wave our flags, we celebrate. But if your kids asked you why, could you tell them the real story?

0: a story that starts 3,000 years before 1776. A story most people have never heard told this way. A miracle in the desert. A miracle on Christmas night. Commandments carved in stone. A constitution written on paper. What's the connection? This 4th of July, give your family the story they've never been told. The one that explains everything.
1: And you guys have made this book a tremendous success for us already. Thank you very much. Get your copy today at Amazon. Why Independence Day? America is great because God is good. That's right. America's 250th birthday is a story 3,000 years in the making. And we tell that entire story in this book, the conclusion to my trilogy of children's books on America's Christian heritage. Why Independence Day? America is great because God is good. And yesterday at the gym, I look up on the Fox News screen, and lo and behold, who is Fox News giving 10 minutes of studio time to? Solo.
2: Don't know.
1: The Pope of the perpetually furrowed brow.
2: Really?
1: Mike Pence on Fox News. He's all over corporate media right now for his new book. And out of curiosity, I mean, this guy's getting... I'm very thankful for all my friends and contacts who put me on their shows in the last week. So I'm still got a few more to go to help promote the book. Greatly appreciate it. But I didn't get any corporate media push at all. I got no Fox News push at all. And my book's been out now for 2 weeks. His just came out on Tuesday. So it's getting the huge hype train. We have virtually the exact same Amazon rank right now. How is that possible? Well, it's possible because there is no audience for what Mike Pence is selling. See, the reason the corporate media is putting Mike Pence on is they just want him to ding Trump. They're just giving him an audience to do that. But does do the people watching corporate media really want to know? Are they remotely curious about what Mike deems as the conservative conscience? Do they care at all? The truth of the matter is, if Mike Pence had all the same positions on the issues he currently has, but was not immersed in some kind of personal vendetta against Donald Trump, would they be giving him the audience that he has?
2: No.
1: No. No. Would they put him in the train car right next to us? Yes.
2: Yes.
1: Here's the thing. They still will. They're not buying any of your books, Mike. All you're doing is getting aid and comfort to the enemy. They're not buying your books. There's not really even much of an audience on Fox News for this book. But there's at least some audience there. Some audience, but not much of one. Which is why your book just launched, has the same Amazon rank basically as mine, 2 weeks into launch. That didn't get any backing from any of these networks. And that ties into the conversation we just had with Zach Lang. When I talked yesterday that it used to be we looked for a profile of a candidate, someone who came from us, came from our churches, knew our lingo, and now we're looking for people who have an issue message that speaks to us. I'm telling you right now, I've got 15 emails in my various inboxes already. It's been 5 minutes. There's 15 emails already. I wish this guy was running for governor in my state. Because what you just heard from Zach Lane on a messaging business, on a messaging level, absolutely resonates. It speaks to the moment we have now, not the moments we used to have, not the moments we may have, but the moment we're in right now. And he's addressing, gentlemen, things that if we don't address, we won't get to have some of the arguments in the future we're hoping to have. Your thoughts?
2: Yeah. Listen, on multiple issues, he keeps coming back one way or the other, thematically or very explicitly, to a great complaint that I just had yesterday and that I have all the time, both on this show and online. It are ridiculous excuses that allow us to just stay comfortable and do the hard thing, even if we know it's probably going to hurt the people we love the most. He just, for whatever reason, has no patience for them. We'll learn more about his entire story as time goes by. But every time some ridiculous thing comes up, like there's just too much money, you know, this is the way of the future, or, you know, the progress got to get out of the way. You know, we have that with the AI conversation, honestly, with college football, all of that stuff. His response is that's dumb. It's obviously not working. It's hurting people. Why am I going to plant my flag in any of this nonsense? It's dying. Why do we embrace that? And we've been telling ourselves various system lies as conservatives for a very, very long time. And we just kind of rely on that little Hallmark card cheat, like, you know, with the quarterback calling the plays. He's got him written on his arm. But they're lazy and they're not really in us, but we've just decided not to stand for anything too deep. And so we say things like, you know, smaller government and things like that. But so, and it's because we don't have roots that go deep that everybody sees that they can play us on multiple levels. And Steve, you highlighted beautifully with two specific examples on economics. And I think, oh, we're very, very conservative people on economics. You're just getting stolen from all the time while shanking your own voters. So I just come back full circle around all the way back to where I started with him. He's preaching a homily to you that he's read. He's standing on the shoulders of giants. He's done his homework just like anybody else. He's not a saint or anything like that. But he's decided that if I'm going to believe in the good, the true, and the beautiful, I'm going to plant the roots deep so I can go out there and actually not only win arguments, but actually get things done for once.
0: Got to see him in the first gubernatorial debate hosted by Moms for Liberty.

0: And, you know, I thought our guy at the time, and still a lot of respect for him, Adam Steen, I thought he did really, really well. But I remember going home, and the first thing out of my mouth is, there's this guy there called Zach Lane. I was really impressed with him. And the second thing I said, he's either really stupid or really ballsy for saying some of the things that he said, most notably about ag and potential connections to cancer and the cancer rate in Iowa. This is not something that is necessary, as far as I can tell. This is not an issue that has been popular necessarily in Iowa Republican politics, or really politics at large. Maybe it has been in the last few years a little bit more, but that was refreshing to see somebody who is taking on different issues from a much different vantage point than the typical run-of-the-mill establishment, or even just a good conservative might approach these issues. But this campaign, this message that he is running on, it's not, yes, it sounds populist. And yes, by the very definition of the word, the health populism, the economic populism, yes, it is populist. This is very much, and he said it in passing, a life-centered campaign, a pro-life campaign. We're not just talking about, though, within the womb. That's part of it. He's very pro-life as well. And he said, you know, we could do more here in this state. But he's taking a holistic approach to what the human condition is and what it will take for humans to actually flourish. That is incredibly important. What is human flourishing? Human flourishing is not the bar on the chart goes up and to the right, up and to the right. I guess humans are flourishing now. They just installed. There's a massive new building out in the middle of Kelowna for a data center. That must mean humans are flourishing.
1: That's a great way to put it, Aaron. We aren't a graph.
0: No.
1: Nice job.
0: We are not a graph. All of these things that the politicians, the political class seem to think is a substitute for human flourishing really isn't. Because when cancer rates are high, and there's got to be an explanation for that, I think even higher than what maybe the jab might even you could come to some conclusions from that monstrosity of a product. When people are dying from the highest cancer rate anywhere on the planet, when children are leaving, but they're like, as Zach said, they're in high demand, they're capable people, but they're leaving for whatever reason. You're not sustaining any sort of heritage. In fact, it's the opposite. You're destroying it. So this holistic approach to life and having this centered on life, that is very refreshing. And it sounds a whole heck of a lot like this show, post-2020 especially. I think what's going to be very fascinating in this race is whether or not some of the typical establishment donors, that would be big ag, whether they actually go with Rob Sand and try to get him. Because he's, as Zach said, he's tried to tap into some of this, but I don't really think he can. Because here's the problem for Rob Sand, the auditor and now a Democrat nominee for governor in Iowa. For every time that they may agree on something, data centers, they may agree kind of looking into what's causing the cancer explosion, all of these issues that he's talked about to make sure we're not actually selling our land off, our family farms off to multinational megacorps. For every time, you know, Rob Sand makes a good argument against these things, Lane can just say, you're part of the system that brought us to this point now. You're part of the system. I actually happen to think.
2: Yep.
0: I actually happen to think if they play their cards right and they continue to run a good campaign, the Zach Lane campaign actually has a pretty good shot at dividing the Democrats.
2: I don't disagree. In our state. In California,
0: In our state especially.
2: Yeah. Could he take 10, 15, 20% of their vote in our state? And the answer to that question is yes.
0: Even if they don't necessarily cross over, what I'm saying is they might just become so depressed that finally the best shot that they've got in Iowa to win back the governorship might be going down the wayside because he's sold out to all of these interests that they agree with.

0: that Zach Lane opposes.
1: And everything you articulated is why I finally made the calculation that I did to do what I did on Saturday with that video, because my number one goal all along was Randy Feenstra cannot be the nominee. He will not win. He is the construct of everything about the Republican Party, even most Republicans detest, let alone most of America. Think of a more soulless, less talented, likable, far more plastic version of Mitt Romney. And that is literally Randy Feenstra. And with Zach, we not only have a chance now to have someone that fires up our base and inspires them rather than depresses them like Randy, but now, based on what you just heard from Aaron, they have to defend a slate of issues over there they're not used to having to speak to and defend. And when Zach said, I get to run as the outsider now, that is very true. I mean, Rob wants to promise all these things that he's going to do about corruption and everything else. He's been the state auditor. How many people has he referred? I mean, does he have a list of people? He's been the state auditor for 4 years, which means he was state auditor when Biden was president, right? Did he refer people to the Department of Justice under Joe Biden? I mean, we all know the Department of Justice under Biden wasn't interested in prosecuting people, right? Did he refer a bunch of fraudsters to the Department of Justice for prosecution? Has he done that with the Trump DOJ? If that's your job, what have you been doing the last 4 years?
2: The way Rob Sand talks about it, our jails are absolutely full with the kind of people that we're begging our intelligence agencies to throw into jail.
1: Yes.
2: Yet where is the evidence of all this? Where are these? Because those stories, you know how high profile those stories would have been in the Des Moines Register and elsewhere? I mean, Rob Sand would be known nationally if he was really doing what he said he's been doing.
1: I also thought Zach made a key point about this has to be decided at the state level. Much of this message is Trumpian, especially from 2016, for sure, that first run. But implementing this on a national level, given the overall diversity of thought, and it is like the herding of cats and the nailing of Jell-O to the door. Look what's happened to DeSantis, who I would argue is a way more effective parliamentarian than Trump. He's not nearly the messenger that Trump is. But in terms of a parliamentarian, an ability to move an agenda, I've never seen a politician better than Ron DeSantis. What happened to him the minute that his legislature sensed he was becoming a lame duck? What'd they do the first minute they sensed that? They turned on him, basically stalled him, tried to stop him from doing anything else, tried to render his last year as governor just utterly and totally meaningless. Now, if you're Donald Trump, you're dealing with that, and you're dealing with 40 different versions of that in the U.S. Congress from all over the country. But at the state level, we have opportunities to advance this kind of agenda that a DeSantis and a Lane are talking about. And then if you get a critical mass of those states, that's now when you start influencing what happens in the national debate more from the inside out and from the bottom up than from the top down. All right, good stuff. We're going to stick around and do overtime for subscribers. Until tomorrow, we'll see the rest of you then at noon Eastern. Remember, go hard, Romans 8:28.

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7: People out there in the media or on TV that they think they know a lot of things and they're just blatantly wrong about a lot of things. And I ride for Steph. I ride for these girls. Steph has my back more than anybody. So, you know, nobody in that locker room, in our locker room, or Steph or our coaching staff thought twice about it. It's just another example of what everybody, all of you, want to blow up and make something that is just lost and not in reality. When I got hurt at the Connecticut game last year, like, I bawled in Steph's arms. Like, that's somebody I will ride for the rest of my life. Like, those are the moments that people behind, you know, people don't see that. People that just sit on their phones all day, they don't see those moments. They don't see the moments where we come into work. They don't see the moments that really absolutely suck, that people have your back, but they think they know everything. In reality, they don't have a clue. And it's old, but it's the reality in the life that I've lived for the past 5 years, and it's something I'm used to, but me and Steph both know what it is, and that's somebody who I will always ride for. You know, she had my back when really nobody else did, so.
8: You know, it's coaching. It's what it is. You know, I don't often think it becomes an issue if you're watching it in men's sports most of the time. And my relationship with Caitlin is great. Like, I love Caitlin. I ride with her. Like, this is, we have a great relationship. And I think that the narrative of people trying to make it something that it's not is just, you know, taking sensationalism to try to get some clicks and all the other stuff. This is not new. This is not a new thing. It's just new because everything that she does gets clicks. That's how everybody makes money, right? That's how everybody makes money. So it's not a new thing. You know, when there was player confrontation / tension / coaching 10 years ago when I was doing this, or 15 years ago when I was, however long it was, it wasn't on social media. Like, that was just getting started, right? It happens in every sport. It happens in every, in all walks of life. You know, so this is not anything that's new, and it's not a story.
9: This is a cult. The Stephanie Liberation Army. This is a communist cult, and Caitlin Clark has been captured in this cult. The Stephanie White Liberation Army. I'm going to walk you through a bit of history today and try to pull together what we're seeing from Caitlin Clark and Stephanie White. And for some of you, it may be way too big picture. Your mind won't be able to comprehend it. But for others, this is why you tune in to this show, is because you won't get this kind of nuanced explanation about what's going on in America and in American sports anyplace else. I apologize to those of you that don't like it when I do this. And want to be in denial about what is transpiring in America and in American sports. And I apologize. I got a complaint yesterday. Someone sent me a long email about how arrogant and ignorant I was, and how your audience, Jason, hates it when you talk about the WNBA. And I mean, in big, bold, capital letters about how arrogant and ignorant I am. And I simply asked the person, like, hey, are you aware of the metrics of when we talk about the WNBA and Caitlin Clark as opposed to other topics, particularly at this time of the year? Are you aware of the metrics? Perhaps you're the arrogant person. Perhaps you're the uninformed person. And I hear you all, oh, he's just doing this for clicks. No, I'm not. I'm not doing this for clicks. I'm doing it because it's fascinating, and I'm the only person in the sports media world capable of explaining to you all what's going on in America and how you can see it clear as day in American sports. And Caitlin Clark is perhaps the greatest example, and I say this in all seriousness, is perhaps the greatest example we have today of the fall of America, the fall of American culture, the chaos, violence, ignorance that's being mainstreamed in America. You can see it all through Caitlin Clark. She's been captured. No different than Patty Hearst. And for some of you young people, you're about to get a bit of a history lesson. But trust me, this is relevant history. And it's relevant history to show you that nothing new is going on. That this has been going on for 60 years. And the fact that men haven't been bold enough to stand up to, in a bold fashion, to what is transpiring. Quit apologizing for being men. Quit apologizing for saying, you know what, we need male leadership. And if we had bold, male, biblical leadership, this SHI wouldn't be happening. It would not be happening if men were men and stood up. So I'm going to try to put this all together. And when I get to my conclusion, because I'm going to tear into a couple of guys that I actually like, but they have an opportunity to be bold on this topic of Caitlin Clark and Stephanie White, and they're not taking it. Pat McAfee, Dan Dockage. These guys are right there in my hometown of Indianapolis. They're witnesses to the brainwashing and the destruction of Caitlin Clark. And they're saying nothing. Dockage is attacking Caitlin Clark. McAfee is oblivious or ignoring what's happening with Caitlin Clark. But I'm going to save that for the end. Let me first walk some of the young people through the history, or remind some of the older people of the history that is relevant as it relates to why would Caitlin Clark come out and defend Stephanie White? Stockholm Syndrome. We saw this in the 1970s with Patty Hearst. Patty Hearst was the granddaughter of William Randolph Hearst. Patty Hearst at 19... allegedly, because this is a big explanation, was kidnapped by the Symbionese Liberation Army in Northern California, the SLA, the Symbionese Liberation Army. It was led by some black dude that escaped from prison by the name of David Dennis DeFries. Or Dennis David DeFries. He went by the name Cinque Mtume. That's what he called himself. Some Marxist black criminal escapes from prison. And as I unpack this, you're going to understand like that he was a CIA plant. Law enforcement. Like, he's the black version of Charles Manson. And if you've ever done the research on Charles Manson and his relationship with the CIA and how California law enforcement overlooked his crime and let him be an agent provocateur, a provocateur of chaos, a violent criminal. That's who Cinque Mtume was, and is. But let me walk you through some of the SLA history. I founded in like 1972, 1973. Their first major crime was the murder of Marcus Foster. Marcus Foster, this is going to blow your mind. You ever see the movie Lean on Me, Joe Clark? Lean on Me, the black educator, took over a school system, maybe in the Baltimore area, I can't remember. Joe Clark's a real story, but before there was Joe Clark, there was Marcus Foster, brilliant black man. A Thomas Sowell-like brilliant black man that was doing amazing things in the Philadelphia school system and having all kinds of success in Philadelphia with underpoverished black kids and educating them through the school system. He becomes the first chief superintendent of a major city school district in Oakland. This is a brilliant black man educating black children, white children, everybody. He's celebrated as like this great educational innovator and leader. No one questions his brilliance, except for the SLA, a far left radical group, mixed race. Not untold, this Cinque Mtume was the leader. He was joined by a bunch of white liberal women and men in his far left Marxist movement, including a guy named Willie Wolfe, who I'll tell you about here in a second. But they murdered the SLA, the far left group, murdered Marcus Foster. And the reason why is going to blow your mind, or maybe it won't. The SLA sent letters to the media claiming they killed Foster because of his alleged support of a plan to require a student identification card system in Oakland, which they called fascist. The proposed program was intended to reduce vagrancy and keep non-student drug dealers off campus. So here you have this brilliant black educator having all kinds of success. A far left Marxist, socialist, communist, revolutionary group, part of the Vanguard movement, murder a black man because he's educating black kids and wants to keep them away from drug dealers. I'm not making this up. Far left, led by some black criminal that the police overlook and keep out on the streets, let him escape from prison, let him be this agent provocateur, murders a black man in 1973 because he's educating black kids and wants to keep drug dealers away from them. Make it make sense. It only makes sense if you understand what the far left, what the Marxists, what the communists, what they really want, what the CIA, what our government has been doing to black men that don't fit the buffoonish, degenerate, ignorant, satanic character. That, again, our government prefers Snoop Dogg over people like Marcus Foster. You, many of you watching, prefer Snoop Dogg over someone like Marcus Foster. And that's why you glorify, worship the black ignorant criminal revolutionaries over someone like Marcus Foster, Thomas Sowell, Clarence Thomas, Jason Whitlock, and I'm not putting myself on the same platform as them, but again, black men that believe in education, believe in traditional values, conservative values, we are the enemy of the far left. And the CIA and the government allow little radical groups like this to smear us and to kill us if necessary. That's who the SLA was. Patty Hearst, the granddaughter of William Randolph Hearst, a legendary newspaper man, guy worth hundreds of millions of dollars, she gets allegedly kidnapped by the SLA. Young white girl. Heiress to millions of dollars. Maybe her granddaddy's a billionaire. Powerful family, the Hearst family. This makes news everywhere. And for 19 months, she's allegedly kidnapped by them and starts participating in their crimes, including a bank robbery and other things. And she eventually gets captured, put on trial. And her defense is, I was blindfolded, thrown into a closet, raped by Willie Wolf and Sink You in Tume, and forced to join the SLA. And that's when, and people, the argument from F. Lee Bailey when she's on trial basically is she's got Stockholm Syndrome. She started identifying with her captors and sympathizing with her captors and supporting her captors. And so she must be forgiven. She was brainwashed into doing all this. A jury said, nah, guilty. A judge said, yeah, damn right, guilty, 35 years. Another judge, she gets out on bail, appealing the conviction. Again, she comes from a very powerful family. And the original judge that sentenced her to 35 years is replaced by a new judge who sentences her to 7 years. They revoke her bail, and she ends up spending, I think this is in 1978, she ends up spending 22 months in jail for participating in violent crimes with the SLA. She gets her sentence commuted by Jimmy Carter, President Jimmy Carter. 22 months, and she's out, commuted. Years later, Bill Clinton pardoned her completely. She becomes some sort of a movie star. You can't make this stuff up.
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9: 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Network. Just a little bit more, just interesting, you know, history about, I mentioned the guy Willie Wolf, white guy that was a part of the SLA, studied, I think, at Cal Berkeley. Comes from a really solid family. He ends up getting killed, and many of the SLA end up getting killed. Conflict with police, a fire inside the house. Some of them burn up. Some of them are shot by police. It's a little messy ending. Once the government and the law enforcement is done with these useful idiots, this is how they go down, violently killed in some sort of conflict. Once they were done with Willie Wolf and M2MA, Sink You M2MA and the rest of the group, this group of black and white left-wing radicals, they burn up in a fire and shots and everything. But Willie Wolf's family hired an investigator to find out what the hell happened to my son. What the hell was the SLA really about? And their investigator came back with really substantial evidence that contradicted the defense and the overall media narrative that Patty Hearst was kidnapped and forced into the SLA. Willie Wolf's family's private investigator was like, nah, man, she started banging brothers in like 1972, met Cinque Mtume in like 1973, sympathized with them, started banging Mtume, Willie Wolf, some other brother, that she was a far left-wing radical just like them and joined the SLA voluntarily. But again, her family is William Randolph Hearst. They got money. They got connections. The newspaper industry, experienced in the media. They know how to create a narrative. And so when you go watch Patty Hearst movies, when you go watch what was written about Patty Hearst and how the media has portrayed her, and we've all been fed that, like, oh, yeah, she was brainwashed and put in a closet and blah, blah, blah. No, she joined a radical left-wing revolutionary group that was backed by the CIA for a time, and her family ends up getting her out where she only spends 22 months in prison. She was brainwashed and pressured into the, but not in the way that she described. She joined willingly. And that brings me to Caitlin Clark. She's a willing participant to some degree in the brainwashing that the WNBA and women's basketball in general and Stephanie White and the Caitlin Clark Six that I told you about yesterday. Let's put up the picture. I want to remind you of the Caitlin Clark Six. That's Lynn Dunn, former head coach of the Indiana Fever, who's now their senior advisor. She's in her 70s. Kelly Kroskoff, team president. She's been involved with the Fever and the Pacers for more than 20 years. Amber Cox, the general manager of the Fever. Stephanie White, the head coach of the Fever. Breanne January, the former Indiana Fever player that was on the 2012 team that won the WNBA championship under Lynn Dunn. And Karima Kelly and her husband. Karima was a member of the 2012 Indiana Fever team. The first five of those women that I named, they're all alphabet soldiers. Karina Kelly is married to Austin Kelly, who's their offensive coach. But this is the Caitlin Clark Six. This is the modern day SLA, the Stephanie White Liberation Army, that has converted Caitlin Clark to full-blown communist. That has converted Caitlin Clark into full-blown feminist. And so if you're trying to understand how yesterday, after that blow up during Saturday's game where Caitlin Clark and Stephanie White are yelling and screaming at each other and Stephanie White pulls her, benches her and puts Raven Johnson in. And if you're wondering why Caitlin Clark is signing off, co-signing these idiotic coaching of Stephanie White and Breanne January and this whole entire Indiana Fever organization as they destroy her, and she's co-signing it. If you're wondering why, Stockholm Syndrome. She exists in an environment where everybody thinks the same. Everybody has adopted these Marxist, communist, socialist, feminist values. And Caitlin Clark, the little girl from Midwest Iowa, grew up in a Catholic school, two-parent home. It's a Leave It to Beaver type family environment. Why is she co-signing and signing off on all of this? Why is Caitlin Clark, every single time, one of these angry feminist, Marxist, lesbians, black women, every time they do something to Caitlin Clark, Caitlin Clark takes the high road. Thank you, sir. May I have another? Thank you, ma'am. May I have another? Why, when Stephanie White pulls her out of a game 3.5 minutes in, destroys her rhythm, it runs a defense that puts her on an island and lets her get embarrassed. Well, Stephanie's my ride or die. Don't you know I cried in Stephanie's arms last year? She is a model. She's being used as a model to teach young women and the overall society comply with the Marxist, socialist, feminist, alphabet mafia. That's the high road. Don't fight against it. Comply. Submit. This is a religious cult that requires submission. And Caitlin Clark is modeling for everybody. This is how you comply. This is how you submit. These may not be your values. These things may undermine your success. But you comply. You go along with it. That's the big flaming example that they've turned Caitlin Clark's career into. Compliance with the Marxist controlling American society. And so that's why yesterday, after Stephanie White makes a fool of herself, makes a fool of Caitlin Clark, and Caitlin Clark can't muster the courage, say like, hey, yeah, you know, I like Stephanie and we're working on our relationship, but, you know, pulling me out of the game 3 minutes in, when I'm hot, I got 3 assists and we're playing well. We keep calling this the high road, and eventually I'm going to get, where are the men? Where's her father at? You think Archie Manning would allow Peyton or Eli Manning to be treated this way while saying nothing? Deion Sanders' son isn't even being mistreated, and he's out here caping up for his son. We've seen men and fathers in sports draw a line in a sand and voice their opinion like, hey, no. You do that with somebody else's son, somebody else's kid. You ain't doing that to mine. Caitlin Clark's out here taking all of this abuse and her father's nowhere to be seen or heard. Jason Whitlock and a bunch of podcasters and YouTubers are her line of defense? Not her father? Not her mother?
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9: Far gone, and this has been ongoing. Like, she won't defend herself. She's a woman, I get it. But again, at the end of the day, it's a reflection on us. It's a reflection on her father and other men that should be stepping out here and defending her. But I want to show you previous examples. Like, this is Caitlin Clark's role in women's basketball. To suffer abuse in silence. Here, just small examples. Angel Reese trolls her in college. And Angel Reese has attached herself to Caitlin Clark and expresses all this animus, obvious animus and jealousy toward Caitlin Clark. And all Caitlin Clark can say is, yes, ma'am, can I have another? Oh, Angel Reese has done it. We're blah, blah. All she does is take the high road. Won't point out the obvious. Play the clip.
11: When you get flagrant foul by Angel Reese, what's going through your mind and how you just stay within yourself to finish the game?
7: What's going through my mind is I need to make these two free throws. That's all I'm thinking about. It's just a part of basketball. It is what it is. She's trying to play, make a play on the ball and get the block. It happens. And those free throws when you have to shoot them with nobody at the line are kind of hard. So it's a little different than having people at the line. So I was just trying to focus on making those.
9: Guys, I'm going to say it. I said it again yesterday. I'm going to make you real uncomfortable. But Caitlin Clark is doing this. She's a model to your daughters, particularly you white boys out there, white men, your daughters. When you suffer physical abuse, mental abuse from a group of black women, you say nothing. You comply. You don't defend yourself. And you white men and white boys out there, you don't defend her either. You say nothing. Angel Reese can do whatever she wants to Caitlin Clark. And Caitlin Clark's going to get in front of a microphone and say, Angel Reese is one of the best people on the planet. Angel, it's just a hard foul. It's nothing unusual. It's blah, blah, blah. Stephanie White can pull me in and out of games and construct a defense that embarrasses me, but she's my ride or die. Don't you know I cried in her arms? Dejanae Carrington, remember last year? Stabbed her in the eyes with her fingernails? Caitlin Clark, thank you, ma'am. Can I have another? Play the clip.
12: The eyes better. Do you feel anything? Any pain issues?
7: It feels good. I don't know. It looks okay, too. So I'm glad.
13: Back on the plane with your eye, what would you say to the crowd of people that think a hit like that was intentional?
7: It wasn't intentional by any means. You just watched a play. It wasn't intentional.
9: So here's Caitlin Clark being put up as a role model for all your daughters. Black woman intentionally pokes her in the eye during a game. Oh, it wasn't intentional. Oh, no. Dejanae's not capable of that. These black women love me, and I love them. There's no racism in the WNBA. That's just you guys chasing clicks. Caitlin Clark has been captured. And the reason she's been captured is because men are weak. If we have to be the backbone of women. And this whole little cosplay we're doing of, oh, women are leaders and we need more female leadership. No, we don't. We need more male leaders so that we have some structure and order and morality in this country. So that we can restore merit in this country. So that women can fall into their natural roles in this country. But if we as men are going to remain cowards, they're going to continue to mistreat Caitlin Clark and any other white or black woman raised in a traditional biblical fashion. They're going to strip your daughters of everything biblical that you put in them. And then once they strip your daughter, they figured out that those daughters will then strip the men of any masculinity and any biblical values they have. Men are so weak. I'm talking about all of us. We're so weak as it relates to that special warm spot between a woman's legs. That we will emasculate ourselves and go along with this feminist garbage. And as we go along, this is all connected. You want to know why the Irina Zelensky or what, why she got murdered on a train or on a subway car or whatever it was? And virtually no one said anything. You want to know why there's a bunch of protesters, black protesters, sitting out in front of this Carmelo Anthony trial, pretending like he did nothing wrong when he killed Austin Metcalf? Because white folks comply. You don't do anything. Thank you, sir. Kill another one of our daughters. Kill another one of our sons. I'm Caitlin Clark. I'm taking the high road. I'm really about to trigger you all. Because I'm telling you, initially, the day that it happened, I kind of liked it. But in retrospect, I'm like, that's crazy. And this is part of the messaging that's going on all across America. Do you remember Charlie Kirk? I do. You remember when he got murdered and Erica Kirk took the stage within days? I forgive you, Tyler Robinson. Comply. That's the message being sent out. When these leftists do violence, when these black entitled people do violence, forgive them. Just put up with it. This Caitlin Clark, they're all singing the same tune. Erica Kirk, they're all singing the same tune. Girl power. That means more chaos, more violence, a society completely out of control. I want to make sure that, yeah, I'm covered because I apologize, but I have to do this today. I have to stay on this topic. It's too important. And for those of you that are uncomfortable, for those of you that, hey, Jason, don't you know they traded Myles Garrett? And we will talk about it. Yeah, Myles Garrett got traded. So did A.J. Brown. But, man, our whole country is falling apart. They're showing you exactly how it's falling apart and why it's falling apart right here in the sports world. I have to deal with this. We have to deal with this. And so, yes, there will be, and today we'll do it. Steve Kim's coming around the corner. Steve Kim's going, we're going to talk about this Caitlin Clark stuff with Steve Kim and Maurice, and I'm going to bring on my buddy Charles Baker. We're going to talk about it, but we'll talk about the fun stuff in sports and the trades in sports. But I cannot ignore the cowardice that's killing America, and it's coming from men. And there's a particular group of cowards, and I'm sorry, white men, you're cowards, and black men are cowards too, but white men had numbers in this country. It was your country to run. And you've been cowards, and you've let the country be hijacked by racial idolaters, communists, feminists, Satan. You did this. Your cowardice. And now they got your daughters out here selling this cowardice, putting them more in harm's way. Caitlin Clark's just trying to survive. She likes to play hoops. She's going to say

0: this group of angry lesbian feminists that are running the Indiana Fever organization, you need to call them out. And the reason I say, look, I'm doing it and will continue to do it. But if I were right there in Indianapolis, where I could easy for me to get in these women's faces and call them out right there where they live. Look, Amber Cox already hates me. She's blocked me on Twitter. I want the Caitlin Six to hate me, because they know I'm right. But we need someone right there in Indianapolis with a big platform and a big voice to call this BS out. Caitlin Clark has Stockholm Syndrome. She can't speak for herself. She's a woman. Her father is derelict in his duty. He needs to be holding press conferences.
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3: We put out a tweet that the description of the tweet wasn't totally accurate, but what Dan Dockage, former Indiana University basketball player, former Bobby Knight assistant coach, played for Bobby Knight, former college basketball head coach. The guy knows basketball, and he can see. And he's right there in Indianapolis, had a long radio career, now works for Outkick. But he has a voice in Indianapolis. He needs to be calling the Indiana Fever out rather than calling out Caitlin Clark for being a diva. And I'm not denying that Caitlin Clark is a diva. Anybody that's watched this show over the last 3 years knows that I love Caitlin Clark, but I've been critical of her. Like, hey, quit yelling at the refs. Quit wasting that energy on the refs. Play your game. I'm aware of the diva behavior, and I could only imagine what, you know, when you've been a star and you got treated the way you did at Iowa and you brought all that success to Iowa, I get that there's some problems with Caitlin Clark. But I also see the much bigger picture and how Caitlin Clark is being used and how they are running Caitlin Clark out there to model behavior for your daughters when your daughters face abuse from lesbians and black women. Thank you, ma'am. May I have another? That. Be compliant. Comply to the socialist, communist, leftist, satanic pigs. Dan, I like you, but call this BS out. Pat McAfee, I like you. Call this BS out. Or, as Dockett, with McAfee, Dockett wants to defend this crap. Go ahead. Continue down that path. She deserves this. If that's what you want to do, Dockett, do it. McAfee, you run out here and you defend the Indiana Fever and this garbage. You defend the Stephanie White Liberation Army. You tell Caitlin, yeah, that's the way you handle things, Caitlin. When these lesbians and black women, when they abuse you, just put up with it. That's the high road. You're better than them. No, as men, in my view, we should be stepping up and calling this BS out and making these people, the Caitlin Six, put them back up, the Caitlin Six, they need to pay a price for this. They need Herb Simon, the owner of the Fever and the Pacers, needs to hear from men that, hey, we're not putting up with this as it relates to Caitlin Clark. You run this Caitlin Six up out of here. Or we're going to use our platform, Pat McAfee, Dan Dockage, to tell Indianapolis and Indiana Fever fans, stay out of that arena until they clean out this left-wing alphabet mafia garbage. And I've said, and I stand by this, I've said, I got the perfect person to replace Kelly Kroskoff and this group of alphabet mafia soldiers to replace them. And it'll shock you if you haven't read my Twitter feed, like who I'm suggesting. But because I don't have a problem. I mean, God's going to judge the gays. He's going to judge the obese. He's going to judge the gluttonous. God's going to do the judging. If you notice, I'm throwing myself in there. He's going to. And so I'm not judging these women and their lifestyle. God's got that. He's already made a rendering on that. He'll deal with it. What I'm judging is the way they're treating Caitlin Clark. And so when I tell you I got the perfect person, Beth Goetz, she's the athletic director at Iowa University. She is, to the best of my knowledge, a lesbian. But I love Beth Goetz.
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3: All right, welcome back. Welcome back to the show. We have a new guest joining us, joining some familiar faces. Obviously, Steve Kim's been with me from basically the Giddy Up. We've been tapping into Maurice and Keep the Vision for Caitlin Clark Insight. But we've added a third, Charles Baker, longtime assistant college basketball coach. I've known Charles for 20, 25 years probably. Can't remember. Met Charles.
11: About 25.
3: Yeah. Met Charles at Kansas State years and years ago. He was working with Jim Woldridge. But Charles, I'm going to make you be patient because I'm going to start with Steve Kim here first. Steve, what do you think of my position that Caitlin Clark has Stockholm syndrome and that's why she's defending Stephanie White?
12: Yeah, either that or white guilt. And I think that's the biggest cancer in America, you know, the greatest country on earth, 250 coming up. But, Chase, I object to one thing. I actually agree with you, some of your sentiments on Dan Dockage. However, that man played for Robert Montgomery Knight, the general. I believe when it comes to player behavior and discipline that is doled out by a coach and players being compliant, what do you think he's going to say here? Again, he played for Bobby Knight. There's no other way he's going to think. I don't think, I really don't think it's about Caitlin Clark. It is about the player coach dynamic that he believes in and the one that he lived in.
3: I'm not going to respond to that. I'm going to ask Charles to check. You agree with that sentiment that having played for Bobby Knight, that forces Dan Dockage to co-sign on this?
11: No, I mean, I had a chance to meet Coach Knight and I've heard Dan Dockage speak. Dan speaks for himself. I mean, if he wants to go out on a limb and speak for himself, he seems like he has no problem doing that. So, what Dan says is what Dan thinks.
3: I tend to agree. Maurice, what do you think of my Stockholm syndrome explanation?
13: I don't think you're far off. You know, yesterday I referred to it as it kind of seems like Caitlin Clark is stuck in a sunken place somewhere. I don't recognize the young lady I see speaking on camera. I don't recognize her. It's almost like glass eyes. Nobody's home. I don't know what is going on, but this Indiana Fever front office and staff have absolutely blown it. And, you know, the first time you invited me on the platform, the first thing I said was the job here in Indiana was to win with Caitlin Clark. I don't care what you can do without her. That does not matter. I think Caitlin Clark is lost at this point. She's might be punch drunk. I have no idea, but I don't recognize the young lady I'm seeing speak on camera right now. And I believe it is largely due in part to the Caitlin Clark six that you brought up.
3: Charles,
11: I gotta speak up for Caitlin here. I gotta speak up for her on this one. I mean, can you imagine what would happen to her if she got in front of a microphone and a camera and said, "Yeah, I think I'm being screwed over here. I don't think they're playing me right. You know, I think this whole thing is bogus." I mean, she can't do that. She can't do that. So she has to defend her coach. I think he hit a great point though. You know, the Indiana Fever needs to win, you know, for WNBA. They need to win, but they need to win with Caitlin Clark. I mean, it doesn't do them any good to win without her being the big part of it or the main part of it. And I hate to say that in sports, but what it would do for the WNBA if the Indiana Fever won the championship and she was the MVP of the championship, I mean, you can't measure that, what that would do in terms of them in terms of popularity and monetarily. I mean, it would be the biggest thing in sports this year. You know, with that said, I don't think it's going to happen.
12: Well, but coach, you know what that would breed? More resentment. That's the problem. I don't think it would be celebrated. I mean, I agree with just about everything being said here. This reminds me a lot to a certain, and I have to research a little bit more, but from what I know, Doesn't this remind you a little bit of the pro career of Pistol Pete Maravich? Incredibly skillful, very fancy player, was ahead of his time. And when he was not around that support system of Press Maravich at LSU, when he got to the NBA, there was a lot of resentment from players who didn't like his game, didn't want to share the ball. And quite frankly, I think Pete Maravich was much happier at LSU than he ever was at the NBA. Huh, this sounds familiar.
11: Well, unfortunately, there's probably some truth to that. But you said if they win it and she's MVP, it'll cause more resentment.
12: Yes, and no doubt.
11: Did you ever see the movie Lean On Me?
12: Lean On. Yeah, I did.
14: Clark. It's a great
11: movie. Yeah, with Joe Clark. Yeah. You remember when he said, hey, boy, those firemen are really ticked off at you right then. Joe said, yeah. Out in the parking lot.
12: Coach, Joe Clark had a heavy stick and he called himself the Batman. That character, and maybe that individual, is a lot tougher than Caitlin Clark. And this is something that I've told Jason Whitlock. I really respect Caitlin Clark's skills. I don't think she's that tough. I really don't. She needs to have an armadillo skin. Unfortunately, from a psychological or mental standpoint, I don't think she is built for this.
11: Well, you know, I hate to disagree with you because I like listening to you talk, but I've said this from day one, and I really believe this about Caitlin Clark. I think a lot of people tend to treat her as she's some kind of wilting flower, and she's not. I think Caitlin Clark, pardon the expression, but I think she's got a lot of gangster to her on that court. She is a lot tougher mentally than people think that she is. And I think eventually, whatever they're trying to do with her, I think she's tough enough that she's going to figure it out. But I will say this. She was better in the second half of her rookie season than she has been at any other point in WNBA. And that's not good for some reason. So she's in year three. And you know, I can see why Jason would say Stockholm Syndrome, because she doesn't look as good as she did in the back half of her rookie season.
14: Maurice?
13: And that's where the fireable offense comes in. Listen, I'm not being a prisoner of the moment. I said before a single dribble was made this season, Stephanie White needed to be fired. Amber Cox needed to be fired. Kelly Kroskoff needed to be fired. The entire organization from top down needed to go. I said that before a single dribble happened this season, and it stands corrected. Look at what Stephanie White is doing with Caitlin Clark. You mean to tell me at 24 years old, you have to sub her out within the first 3 minutes of a basketball game? Okay, let's say it was a one-time mistake. You sub the girl out with 6.5 minutes left in the first quarter, and the game just turned upside down. That's the same thing that happened in the Washington Mystics game. This same thing has happened in multiple games this season. Stephanie White is a joke of a coach. I don't even think that there's no way that she can even be this bad. I think it's 1,000% sabotage. And now there is a clear-cut smear campaign going on. We had Charles talk about her standing up for herself. And the second this girl started to defend herself from Stephanie White grabbing her arms and all these players knocking her upside the head, and her finally starts stepping up to the plate and defending herself, a full-on smear campaign gets launched. Yep. We have insiders, Annie Costable and people like that with The Athletic, right, doing smear campaign interviews, writing hit pieces, all types of stuff are going on. So it's weird to me that the second she actually planted her boots in the ground and said, I'm not allowing you to push me around no more. What do you want to do? A full-on smear campaign takes off. It's insane. This league is insane.
14: Steve, it looks like you want to – Charles, Steve.
12: I want to ask Maurice this because I watch a lot of your shows post-game, and there's a joy I could sense when she plays well, and then there's disappointment when everything else goes on. Maurice, do you agree with my theory that what Caitlin Clark needs to do, and people say what they want, I think she needs to get knocked up and pregnant and say, I'm taking a leave of absence, good luck without me, good luck. And then when the league fails and no one cares, it's that line from Ice Cube, in Boys in the Hood. We good here? We good here? How? And everyone's going to be like, oh, please come back. That's my theory. She needs to get pregnant, sit out a year or two, let them go out by themselves.
13: I think in some way she needs to use her leverage and her power of, hey, listen, one, I'm not signing an epic deal to return to the Indiana Fever. I'm not re-signing anything early. I'm going to use my leverage and the ability. She needs to pull the LeBron James. LeBron James always hovers over organization's head for 20 plus years. If I don't feel you've done right by me within an allotted amount of time, I will leave and you will feel the ripple effect. I don't care what franchise you are. In some form of fashion, she needs to pull that. Maybe Project B is an overseas league that's coming out, throwing around millions of dollars. I mean, if they're giving $2 million to Sophie Cunningham, God knows what Caitlin Clark could get from Project B. Entertain these other leagues. Big Three, Ice Cube, Euro League, entertain all things. Everything should be on the table so that this league understands. Don't get too comfortable because I can take this show anywhere on the road and her fans travel.
11: Well, I'm going to play Nostradamus here for a second, and Steve and Maurice and Jason and every other pundit around the country, I'm going to give you some real juicy stuff for the weekend. Okay, it's Thursday night. The Atlanta Dream is coming to town. One of four things going to happen, and only one of them is good for Caitlin Clark. Either Atlanta's going to win and she plays good, or Atlanta's going to win and Caitlin plays bad, or Indiana's going to win and Caitlin plays bad, or Indiana's going to win and Caitlin plays good. The only thing that's good for Caitlin is for Indiana to win and for Caitlin Clark to play good. If one of those other three happen, oh, it's going to really hit the fan. Now, if the Atlanta Dream comes in there and boat race them and she happens to not have a good game, oh, there's going to be a lot to talk about come Friday morning. And
13: No. We need, I always want to see Caitlin Clark go well. I want to see, look, Jason Whitlock and I, we are so upset about this because Caitlin Clark has brought us a level of entertainment during the most downtime in sports. Once NBA Finals is over, we got about two months to football. I don't count preseason. I don't want to watch guys that aren't going to make the roster. Anywho, so this, she provided a level of excitement and entertainment for us during the most dead time in sports. And it's been taken away from us in a major way. Out of your four options, the best option for Caitlin Clark is to play big. I mean, put on an absolute Clark show. Put on a show, logo bombs, the passing, all of it. But I want the damn Indiana Fever to lose every game at this point. I don't care how many games you got to lose for Stephanie White to get fired. Lose. I want Caitlin Clark to be the best player in the league and lose every night until Stephanie White and the Clark Six that Jason Whitlock referenced are fired. All we doing by winning games is validating this clown show of a front office and Stephanie White remaining employed. I'm not rooting for the Indiana Fever to win games. I'm rooting for Caitlin Clark to play well and Stephanie White to get fired. For that to happen, they need to lose.
11: And then you bring another problem with Caitlin Clark. This is year three. The second coach has been fired. Now she's the coach killer.
14: Michael Jordan was a coach killer. I got no problem with it.
12: Wait a minute. That's revisionist.
14: They fired
12: history.
14: Two coaches.
12: Okay, the first one, Stan Elbeck, had no shot. They were bad. The second one, Doug Collins, actually took the team to the Eastern Conference Finals. Ugh. Wait a minute. It's not like they were losing with Doug Collins. Give me a break. That's a little
14: Stephanie
12: bit.
14: Stephanie White just took them to the WNBA semifinals or whatever. She can still get fired. Charles, did you finish your prediction?
11: Well, I can tell you what's going to happen. I think is going to happen. I think Atlanta's going to win the game. I've watched this Atlanta team pretty hard this year, and they've, for some reason in this WNBA schedule, they've only played two games at home so far. So they've beaten Minnesota on the road. They pretty much just the night after Portland handed Indiana Atlanta went in there and just had their way with them. I think this Atlanta team is really good. They got length on the perimeter. They got inside presence. They got snipers out there. And, you know, we laugh at Angel Reese's game, but I'm watching her and Hillman get these offensive rebounds and kick it out to guys, to women for wide open three-pointers. And, I mean, this Atlanta team is hard to beat. I mean, one of the games they lost was to the Las Vegas Aces, and they couldn't have played worse that game, and then Las Vegas needed a buzzer beater to beat them. So, Maurice, you can get your wish on Thursday now.
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13: Have you seen a team or a coach where no matter what is going on, no matter how the game is going, the leader of the offense, the star of the team, comes out within the first 3.5 minutes of every single game? That's one question. And the second question is, have you ever seen a team play 11 different players in the first quarter?
11: Yeah, you know what? I've seen some, unfortunately, I've seen some colleges and junior colleges try to press their way to a win and play the whole team, it seems like, in the first half. But that, you know, you don't, that's not something you're doing toward the end of the season. You know, here's what I think about the Indiana Fever. And I told Jason this last year. Going into the season last year, I thought they were the most talented team in the WNBA. In the middle of the season, I thought they were the most talented team in the WNBA. At the end of the season, I thought they were the most talented team in the WNBA. And I was proven right by that. You know, that's why they won the Commissioner's Cup. That's why they went as far as they did without Caitlin getting hurt. But now, I will say this. To be that talented, you know, to be able to play as good as they played when she was out, when you plug her back in there with her skill set, that should make them better. They should find a way to be playing better and beating people. Because no matter how you look at it, she is one of the most talented individuals to ever step on the court in that league. All right? And if you can't find uses for her game that, you know, equates to winning and winning big, then there's a problem with that. And I don't know what it is. I'm not in the dressing room. I don't know if she has Stockholm syndrome. I'm not ready to say that, but there seemed to be a divide somewhere. I will say that. There seemed to be a divide somewhere. And
14: let me jump in here. And Charles, I don't want you to respond to this, but I'm going to answer Maurice's question. Because you've somewhat dodged it. In terms of playing 11 people in the first quarter, that's crazy. I've only seen it, and I haven't seen it in a first quarter, but I've seen coaches try to play everybody on their bench and everybody on their team trying to satisfy people. And Charles has seen it too. I'm not going to ask him to comment on it. But I can't remember the kid out of Detroit that Kansas State brought in that couldn't play dead in a Western movie. That Jim Woldrich stuck out in the middle of the game for like 90 seconds. And the kid was awful in those 90 seconds. And I can remember writing a column, and I can remember calling Charles like, hey, man, and I like Jim Woldrich. I'm not trying to badmouth Jim Woldrich. Jim Woldrich is a good guy, supporter of mine. But I remember I said to Charles, I was like, hey, man, this guy doesn't realize that them 90 seconds he gifted this one guy from Detroit as a favor to his high school coach. Was it Ben Kelso? I can't remember. I was like,
11: yeah.
14: Them 90 seconds can cost you a game, and it did. It's like, and so I've seen coaches do that. In terms of pulling your best player out after 3.5 minutes when your best player is playing well and getting into it, I've never seen that. That's
11: I remember that like it was yesterday, Jason. We were playing up in Washington State when Tony Bennett was the coach there, and that minute and a half he played, I think he was about a -8 there, and we ended up losing by a point. And I remember that because I tell you what, I can't say what I want to say, but I was really ticked off that night, not because of the game, because you called and pointed it out. I remember the kid. I remember his name. I'm not gonna call his name out, but they really took advantage of him in that minute and a half.
14: Yeah, Steve, let me bring it back to you in this fashion. Stephanie White alluded to something about how, hey, men coaches don't get evaluated this way. They have blow-ups on the sidelines and all that, blah, blah, blah. I want to play this clip just to remind people of what we've seen from men in men's sports and blow-ups on the sidelines. Let's play the clip.
15: Vernon, just it was something that I told everybody at the very beginning of the week. I will not tolerate players that think it's about them when it's about the team.
16: Oh, look at this. Look at Billy. Is he hot? Reggie has done that on several balls hit to right field.
17: Touchdown. Bo Nix heated. Words of advice from Drew Brees. Sean Payton is going to be very demanding with you. You have to be demanding right back. There's part of that relationship. And let me tell you.
14: So the Vernon Davis clip, we didn't pull the right one. But on the sidelines, you remember Mike Singletary set him down, told him to go to the locker room.
12: Yeah. I want winners. Yeah. And he sent him off in the middle of a game, actually sent him off. Now, the Reggie Jackson thing's interesting, guys. I'm actually reading a book by Mike Vaccaro about Steinbrenner's ownership of the Yankees. That's a big chapter. That was in 1977 or 78. Reggie Jackson kind of loafed after a fly ball that dropped in for a single. In the middle of the inning, and you never do this in baseball, especially to a star, Billy Martin, who hated Reggie, said, replace Reggie Jackson in the middle of the inning. And I believe it was early in the game, and he did show him up. And I wonder if Stephanie White out understands a gentleman by the name of Bill Parcells, the Big Tuna. That guy would literally almost get into fights with Phil Sims. And I remember, you might have been at this game, it was when he played the Colts. He almost got into a fight with Phil Sims in a game that they were winning by 24 points. And Al Michaels had a great line. He said, folks, that's the winning team. So her whole notion that somehow she's being singled out because it's one of these female things, I don't think I could disagree with her anymore.
14: Gentlemen, Charles in particular, I want to thank you all. I got to pivot to football, and I don't want to, we've gone an hour and 15 minutes on this. Thank you so much. Ooh. Steve Kim's going to be back with me. We're going to talk about Myles Garrett, A.J. Brown, Shedeur Sanders. Next!

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6: All right, welcome back. Let's talk some football with Steve Kim. Huge day yesterday. Miles Garrett traded to the Los Angeles Rams. Steve, first, I want you to react to my first reaction, which is like, man, there's a tradition of great players, the best players in sports, from Wayne Gretzky to Kareem to Shaq to LeBron, Shohei Ohtani. They all end up in Los Angeles, and I see this Miles Garrett thing because I do believe he's the best player in football. I think he's better than any of the quarterbacks. Ending up in Los Angeles, am I on to something there? Or is...
7: You are. The pattern is the pattern, but however, he is the best player in football, but how many people would recognize Miles Garrett, a defensive end that's played in relative obscurity in Cleveland. Like Wayne Gretzky, I think people in mainstream knew who he was. Magic, Kareem, Shohei. They have a distinctive look. They didn't wear helmets with face masks. I agree with what you're saying, but I think this is a pure football move. The Rams decide, hey, we're going all in. We're going to draft our quarterback of the future for 4 years, but we're going to try to win now. Jason, I have a question. This is tough. Do I rejoin the Ramily? You know, they died to me. When they moved, I said, you're dead to me. So I've never been a Ram fan. Even when they came back, I'm a hard man. It's what I do. I'm kind of tempted. I'm going to write a column on this for my Substack. I may have to join the bandwagon here. Ooh,
6: so you're calling yourself a front runner, and since it seems apparent the Rams are going to win the Super Bowl, you're going to jump on the bandwagon.
7: Yeah, that's exactly what I'm saying. I'm probably not, though. And people that know me understand, Eric Dickerson was absolutely my favorite, or he's in my Mount Rushmore of all-time favorite athletes as a young man. He's a boyhood idol of mine. It was him, Garvey, Tony Gwynn. When they moved in 94, I said, I don't care what happens. When a team moves from my city, you're dead. When they won the title in 99 to see Georgia Frontieri, and I know John Hadley's going to hate to hear this, but I got to be honest. When she held the trophy, I would say it's one of the top 10 worst moments of my life. Really. That's the lady that traded Eric Dickerson on Halloween night, 1987, and that probably ruined my childhood to a certain degree. But Jason, I'm tempted. I am tempted. I hate myself for this.
6: Here's what my real point is about Garrett going to L.A. is like all these sports leagues know they need to be relevant in Los Angeles. They need the Dodgers. They need the Lakers. They need the Rams. The NHL certainly needed L.A. to be a factor, the Kings to be a factor for hockey to take off in America. And so the Rams, every year, it is Super Bowl or bust. It is a short-term plan to win right now, and this is just more of it. In the NFL, well, their commitment to L.A. and that franchise is so strong that it just doesn't surprise me that the best player in football ends up with the Rams.
7: Okay, you say that, and maybe things have changed. We are in 2026, but we didn't have football here for 20 years, Jason.
6: And that's even why they're now, so committed.
7: Okay, so even now, if you go to a Rams game, it's not the greatest home field advantage. In fact, when they play the 49ers, it looks like a blood convention. A lot of red out there. Seriously, it's not as bad as the Chargers. Now, the Chargers are basically almost like a neutral site game, okay? The Raiders are just basically the NFL's Airbnb. Great road trip for a lot of visiting fans. The Rams, even after winning that Super Bowl about, what, 3-4 years ago, they are a distant third in popularity, in my opinion, behind the Dodgers, still the Lakers, and then it's the Rams, believe it or not. Now, could another Super Bowl or two swing things or the pendulum in their direction? Yes, but keep this in mind, Jason. I say this. When the Rams first moved in 94 along with the Raiders, everyone thought, okay, we're going to get an NFL team soon. So here's what happened. First couple of years, we missed it. I would say by the mid-2000s, we learned one thing. There's a lot of things to do in L.A. We actually learned to live without the National Football League. Our city went on.
6: It just remember where you started this conversation, though. Here's someone that gave up on the Rams, and you're considering about getting back in. That's probably indicative of a lot of Rams fans and a lot of Los Angelinos today. They're like, man. And then there's rumors, Trey Wingo kind of gassing up these rumors, that Aaron Donald may come out of retirement, and we may see a fearsome twosome that will be just as powerful as the fearsome foursome. We may see a fearsome twosome. Trey Wingo, longtime ESPN guy, seems to be indicating that Aaron Donald, has he been out for 2 years now?
7: 2 years, yeah.
6: May come back to pair up with Myles Garrett. What do you think?
7: If that happens, I think the Rams, if they do not win the Super Bowl, short of an injury to Stafford, will be a disappointment. And will they have buzz? Yes, because it is now a major story. This has 2007 New England Patriots vibes, doesn't it, Jason? Once they got Randy Moss, everyone knew, like, uh-oh, we better look out for this team here.
6: Wow, that's a great analogy. Is Myles Garrett basically the Randy Moss? Yes. And if you pair him with Aaron Donald, I don't know what. Yeah, that's Randy Moss and Tom Brady, I guess, in combination on the defensive side.
7: Jason, I still remember that late December game that the Rams went up to Seattle. They were up by 16 with about 8 minutes to go, right? And I remember thinking, the Rams are the team of destiny. Wow, they're going to win the Super Bowl. They were so much better than the Seattle Seahawks for about 58 minutes of that game. And even when they lost the NFC Championship game, the thing I said to myself and on the show, that was the Super Bowl. The NFC Championship game was actually the matchup of the two best teams. So now you're adding parts, right? And people can get over the draft and say whatever they want about Ty Simpson. He's not a factor this year. So when I look at the Rams, here's the one thing that I do know about our city, Jason. You not only have to be good, because we've had a lot of good teams, you have to have sizzle, and you need to be entertaining, and you need to be a show. Jerry Buss understood that better than anybody, because I look back at Ben Howland's three-year run with the UCLA Bruins, and they made the Final Four, had all sorts of NBA talent, right? But the reality was, and I watched a lot of these games, believe it or not, they were a grinding defensive team that was very methodical. Really wasn't a lot of fun. I actually felt that there was more buzz for the 1 year of the Lorenzo Ball, the first Ball brother, Lonzo, because it was fun. It was exciting. And the father, you know, created a lot of energy. The three UCLA Final Four teams, they were appreciated, but they were not beloved. There is a difference in this city.
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6: Journalism actually was accurate. A.J. Brown traded to the New England Patriots. He's got a quarterback in Drake May. He's got a coach he's familiar with in Mike Vrabel. This, to me, helps further explain like why the New England Patriots were unshakable as it relates to, hey, Mike Vrabel is going to be our coach. We don't care about this Diana Rossini controversy, because I'm sure he was critical in getting A.J. Brown to the Patriots. So you got the Rams making big moves in the NFC, and this seems like a huge move for the Patriots in the AFC. How do you think this impacts the Patriots' potential return to the Super Bowl?
7: Well, it's great for Drake May. They did not have a true number one, and a true number one elevates the rest of that position. It changes the way defensive defend, and I think A.J. Brown's still relatively young. Here's a problem, though, Jason. In the National Football League, this is the Pete Rozelle parody, when you go to the Super Bowl, win or lose, your schedule becomes decidedly more difficult. Look at their first seven games. Jason, there's a chance they could be 1-6 or 2-5.
6: Stop.
7: Look at their first seven games. Luke, someone get those games on the screen. It is a difficult march early on, right out of the gate. And yeah, I don't want to take
6: schedule.
7: Away from them.
6: Find that. You got Drake May. You got A.J. Brown. You got Mike Vrabel. How can you go 1-6? I don't care schedule, who they're playing.
7: By the way, all right, I'm not going to take away from the New England Patriots Super Bowl run, as I'm about to take away from their Super Bowl run. Look at their playoff run. C.J. Stroud. I don't want to say that it was Black Sox, but that was pretty shady. And then the Broncos, they didn't have their quarterback. I mean, it was pretty fortuitous, that run. I mean, when you thought,
6: did
7: you really see
6: the
7: second best
6: team? Did
7: they
6: win 12 games in the regular season?
7: They did, but they also had a much softer schedule. Jason, just look at that. We'll talk about it during the summer. Look at that first

0: coach, they will take a step back or two in 2026.
1: They just got A.J. Brown. How are they going to take a step back with a true number one receiver, a young quarterback? What are you... maybe you're right.
0: Kim Stradamus has spoken. He has decreed this. Just clip this.
1: Did you see, Steve, that Shedeur Sanders earned $17 million off the field during his rookie season? This makes no sense. Shedeur Sanders said, this is my problem with the NFL, that Shedeur Sanders could make that kind of money. Let's change the lower third when you get a chance, but could make that kind of money off the field when he's done and accomplished nothing. This is my problem, and this is why I don't feel sorry for him. He's no sort of victim. Guy made $17 million, and he was one of the worst starting quarterbacks in the NFL this past season.
0: I get the sense you didn't buy one of his jerseys. You're going to hate this. You're going to hate what I'm just about to say. But he is a cultural, if not icon, a symbol, or became one. Would you agree or disagree with that?
1: Yeah, and again, it's him earning this kind of money with his type of on-field performance is going to create more Shedeur Sanders. Like, hey, I don't have to be good. I just need to be a distraction. I just need to be a talking point. I just need to be a character, and I can make money. So everybody's going to put a big gold chain on and put some jewelry on their wrist and just do anything. Hey, look at me. And I can make money off of that rather than being a great player. It's a bad sign.
0: Well, okay. Here's the difference, though. And I'm not taking a side one way or the other. But he's not just the son of a football player. He is the son of a legend. In my view, primetime at his peak is probably a top dozen player. Just the impact he made on a football field. Would you agree or disagree with that?
1: No disagreement.
0: Okay. And then he became a head coach who then had his son playing. So all of those, these things don't really exist. I mean, in my view, the Sanders family, along with Travis Hunter, they were lightning in a bottle. There will be a lot of former players that have sons that play. They might even be better at their respective positions than Shedeur, but all of those other things that we talked about, they do not exist.
1: Spectacle. We're rewarding spectacle
0: okay,
1: here.
0: That's a word.
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4: I'm while preaching to us about, you know, how bad things are here in America, and he can't rent some neighborhood going up in or some buildings going up in his. Hey, Steph Curry looks as hypocritical.
5: Right.
4: He's taking all this money from China. Your thoughts?
5: I get the sense that Steve Kerr will not talk about sweatshops at his press conferences next year. This is the problem, and you're right. That's the biggest hypocrisy. You can't be Steph Curry and his wife talking about social justice and equity, and then Section 8 wants to go up three blocks from him, and you're like, oh, hell no, not in our neighborhood. That is the problem with the liberal mindset, and especially when you live behind a gated community or on top of an ivory tower. This is the problem why a lot of athletes, when they talk about he's being an activist, no, he is not. He is basically echoing rhetoric, but I would not call it activism.
4: Yeah, he's doing things to make himself really popular in China, criticizing America, and now he gets to cash in on that with this Li Ning shoe agreement or whatever it is, 10-year deal. And everybody's going to defend him, and everybody's going to, hey, this is great. He's criticizing America to elevate his value in China and then cashing in on that and the culture, black cultures. Oh, they're going to defend Steph Curry, and he's down for the cause. He wouldn't piss on any of you if you're on fire.
5: Well, bad day for the anti-capitalist, but here's the interesting thing, and I don't think the story's ever been told fully. Or completely. So you're right about the people that are going to support this. But I have a question. Why didn't anyone or everyone support Starberry shoes? Remember Stephon Marbury? He made his own line of shoe and he said, you know what? We're going to cut out the madness. Some of the stuff that is happening in our communities that is directly impacting us at an extraordinary rate. We're going to lower the price of shoes and make them more affordable. Not make them such a status symbol, but we're going to make good shoes that everyone can afford and enjoy. Didn't last. Didn't last at all. And I found that to be a little bit interesting.
4: Steve, finally, I'm not optimistic. Russell Wilson is taking his act to CBS. He's going to replace Matt Ryan on their studio show. Nate Burleson, James Brown, Bill Cowher, and Russell Wilson. I can't stand Nate Burleson. I now they're adding Russell Wilson, who I halfway like, but Russell Wilson is a goofball. He's a goofball. He's going to say cliche, silly things. I just don't see this working.
5: Here, I thought you were going to say it was too Carlton Banks-ish, and you went with goofball. That is highly disrespectful of a quarterback that you think should still be in the Hall of Fame. You're giving off some mixed messages. I found this to be a strange day. So on the same day, Russell Wilson effectively retires, I guess, or takes a hiatus, while Odell Beckham signs on with the team. That was some bizarro world. What, was Plaxico Burress not available? Was Amani Toomer busy? I thought Odell should be on TV because he's a personality. Let's give this a shot. Because think about Russell Wilson. He's an intelligent guy, and he speaks well. Let's see if he has the guts, and this is the key thing. Let's see if he has the guts to be critical when necessary.
4: Why would he be? He's going to get so much blowback if he says anything. The Ryan Clarks of the world and all these racial idolaters are going to shred Russell Wilson if he says anything remotely honest. And then they'll say, well, what about that interception you threw in the Super Bowl? And Russell Wilson's overrated and he's not. And, you know, what about what he did with the Giants? And who was the team before the Giants? The Steelers, the Broncos.
5: Oh, the Broncos.
4: Yeah,
5: the
4: Broncos, all that. I just don't think he'll be in position to say what he really thinks. I'm glad you brought up the Odell Beckham Jr. point, though. Odell had a cup of coffee in Baltimore with John Harbaugh. And so I that has to be the motivating factor here, I guess, that maybe Odell's a better guy than I think, but it
5: maybe,
4: seems crazy.
5: RG3 had a great tweet, I think, or Emmanuel Acho. I don't know if he was kidding or not, but it is Emmanuel Acho. He said, he's the steadying type of veteran influence that every locker. I'm like, really? That's an uncomfortable conversation, really, Archie. So he's the steadying veteran presence. Maybe, and I'm not making a judgment, maybe he is. I've never heard it, but maybe he is.
4: Well, can I say this? Do we ever say the N-word with the W? Do people say wigger? Is that disrespectful for me to say that? I don't know, but maybe Jackson Dart has a relationship with OBJ because of the scoring points with the culture. You know, when Jackson Dart's not introducing President Trump, you know, he and Cam Scatterbowl are certainly trying to score points with the culture. Maybe that's what you got going on here.
5: Jackson Dart's now in the negative points with the culture now. I don't think that's really
4: OBJ doesn't scoring points with the culture.
5: Okay. When was the last time OBJ was good?

0: 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Last night, we saw Ken Paxton in the big Senate primary here in Texas with a big victory. The margin is huge, actually, Dave.
1: Yes.
0: 64 to 36 is basically what we saw last night. Paxton with a very easy victory. Really, no doubt about it. I mean, almost instantly after polls were closing, you could see what was going to happen here. Donald Trump chimes in thusly. Congratulations to Ken Paxton on such a tremendous win, and to John Cornyn for having run a strong and powerful race, but more importantly, having a truly great career. This is tough because, you know, Cornyn had a shot at this primary in theory if Trump didn't endorse. And it, like, the second line is, by the way, you were great, John. You did a great job. Had a great career. By the way, get out.
1: Oh, yeah. Well, he has to add the little bit of salt in the wounds.
0: Yeah, I guess that's what it is.
1: Yeah.
0: Because I don't think he hates Cornyn like he hated Thomas Massie, right?
1: No, I don't think he does.
0: It's just one of those situations where...
1: Well, Thomas Massie kind of denounced him.
0: Yeah. They've been at each other's throats for a while.
1: Yeah, he disliked him.
0: Mm-hmm. His opponent, because Paxton's going to advance against Tallarico, his opponent, who he calls Alfred E. Newman, maybe the worst Texas candidate I have ever seen. A strong open borders advocate. He is weak on crime, believes there are six genders. This is all real, by the way. Is insulting to Jesus Christ. Yeah, I would say that's true. And will never support the military. Was a big mask wearer until recently. True. And is a vegan who dislikes meat. That's he tries to deny that, but there's some evidence of that as well. Not exactly a good way to be wanting to win in an election in Texas. That is accurate. And I have some familiarity with some of that.
1: Yeah. Well, having an extramarital affair with an adult woman is almost as wholesome when your opponent is James Tallarico.
0: Yeah. Yeah, you kind of like, actually, that sounds great.
1: Yeah, that's not that
0: bad.
1: That's
0: all he did?
1: Yeah.
0: Jasmine, I like that. I have to put this up because, as you may know, Dave, I'm a Jasmine Crockett fanboy.
1: Oh, yes, I know.
0: I love Jasmine. I love her, every bit of her. I wanted her to win so badly because she's so entertaining. Trump, she lost the primary months ago. Trump just ends it this way. Jasmine Crockett, a very low IQ individual who is no relation to the legendary frontiersman Davy Crockett.
1: Thank you for adding.
0: Which would have been weird. I mean, that would have been a weird lineage. But hey, who knows?
1: It would have been. Mm-hmm. There's always a little bit of white in there, but you never know.
0: You never know.
1: You never know.
0: He says the
1: wrong thing to say,
0: right?
1: But there is usually somebody who was in the lineage.
0: Yes, I think we could have chosen to take that the wrong way, but we chose to just move on.
1: It's true, though.
0: It's true.
1: There's a little Ben Franklin in all of us. That's what I'm trying to say.
0: Ben got around.
1: He did.
0: He's the man. Anyway, so Davy Crockett, no relation, in case you needed that information, but she would have been a far better choice for the Democrats. I will do some nice, big, beautiful rallies for Ken, Texas. This will be fun. God bless America, President Donald J. Trump. So that's where that went. I did want to point out, we did a live stream. We do live streams for all of these election results as they kind of pop in. And we just cleaned up last night, Dave.
1: You did a great job.
0: Oh, thank you, man.
1: I saw. It was great.
0: Oh, thank you. I appreciate it.
1: I was doing my live stream with a ring light, but that's a different story altogether.
0: That's true.
1: But no, you did great. I saw that.
0: Yeah, we had a building thesis that Ken Paxton was going to win this election, and we were going pretty big on that. We were recommending that over at predictableshow.com and on the live stream. And we went, as it got closer and then the endorsement happened, we went big on Ken Paxton winning by more than 20 points, which we could get at an 8% chance of happening. So we got, it was actually over 1,000% gain in like a few hours.
1: That's incredible.
0: If this is a good place to watch, if you want to check this out, if you're interested in these prediction markets, if you just love politics, join us at predictableshow.com and watch it on the YouTube stream, because I mean, we've hit all these elections so far. 1,000% isn't every election. You're not going to get that every time, but we've been able to make money on all of these so far, and I think we'll continue to do it going forward. So not a financial advice show by any means, but we've done really well and would love you to join us. We're kind of building this thing together. We're doing this together, building our bankroll, Dave, for November.
1: I like it.
0: Yeah.
1: I'm just going to give you some money.
0: Yes.
1: And you put it where you think it should go.
0: And I will definitely get it back to you.
1: Please do.
0: Just so you know.
1: I trust you.
0: Just, no, you should.
1: Yeah.
0: I'm just saying some, you know, I could lose and then you just, you know.
1: That's fine.
0: If you happen to see me in Vegas after you give me the money.
1: I always love that when you go to Vegas. Hey, put this on black for me. Yeah, if I win, I'll get it right back to you. You did really well.
0: You did really well. Sorry, 0%.
1: I lost everything, but here's your money.
0: Yeah, that happens all the time. Yeah. Our own Keith Malinak here at The Blaze does this all the time. Whenever I go to Vegas, he's like, you got to put $48 on the Cincinnati Bengals to win the title. You know, it's like whatever team, and now this wouldn't be the case this coming year, but it's whatever team is like the worst team in the league.
1: Yeah.
0: He does this like worst to first thing where he always wants to do that. And so, you know, you go there, you get him the ticket. What's funny about it is he, 1 year it was the Cincinnati Bengals, and I think they made the Super Bowl the year he did it. And he almost, he won like, I don't know if he won $10,000 or it was like that. I think he may have hedged out of it a little bit, but he did really, really well. Keith does these crazy, crazy bets. So next time you're going to Vegas, you're playing in Vegas, just know Keith's coming up to you.
1: Oh, I'll tell you about Look, if he even had a chance to make that kind of money off of $48, I'll listen to him.
0: Yes, exactly.
1: I'll be like, trust me, just don't take the Lions. Yeah. Otherwise, don't place the bet.
0: Gosh, I feel for you.
1: I know.
0: I like the Lions too. I don't know.
1: So do I.
0: I mean, of course you do. But
1: yeah, I just don't. I don't pretend.
0: No. I always bet against my teams because then at least I get paid for the pain if they lose.
1: Well, exactly.
0: That's the way
1: you feel good either way.
0: Exactly. So this is an interesting part of this election, Dave. Ken Paxton, I think, is seen as certainly the more MAGA candidate, if that's the flavor that you like. Is probably certainly the more aggressive. He's not an establishment guy. And he is, you know, I think arguably, certainly on certain issues, much more conservative than John Cornyn. The argument with Cornyn was, hey, if we get into this race, and Tallarico is good, we'll get to that here in a moment. But Cornyn is much more reliable. He's a known quantity. He's not going to have any big scandals. Ken Paxton has had some issues.
1: He's got a few.
0: He's had issues. Why some Republicans are worried about Ken Paxton as a Senate nominee is the headline. And, you know, for people who don't follow this stuff, or you're not in Texas, you just haven't followed politics all that closely on this, Ken has had a series of scandals, including, you know, there's a corruption scandal, which honestly, to me, kind of seemed like complete BS. He went through an impeachment process, even though the Republicans were in charge. Again, in Texas, it's a little weird with Republicans because everyone knows you can't win as a Democrat. So these sort of moderate liberal types will often run as Republicans, win as Republicans, and then stay in power, even though they're not really Republicans. So it's kind of misleading, but he had that controversy, wound up eventually getting acquitted from that. And
1: Trump was a Democrat.
0: Trump was a Democrat. That's true.
1: Yeah.
0: For a long time. And then Paxton also just recently split up with his wife. His wife accused him of infidelity on multiple occasions, and the actual term used was she was divorcing him for biblical reasons.
1: So he's a corrupt politician who's an adulterer?
0: That's the accusation.
1: Well, this would be a first.
0: It's not exactly unique in our society these days.
1: You think we could get through it?
0: I think it's possible.
1: Was he a more moderate liberal before?
0: Paxton?
1: Yeah.
0: No, he's pretty conservative.
1: He's always been conservative,
0: yeah.
1: Right?
0: Yeah.
1: Okay, that's why I was confused.
0: Okay.
1: Yeah, because I figured he had to be conservative if he was still having an affair.
0: Yeah, that is like quaint to today's.
1: Yeah, measure. Usually, yeah. Because compared to what it would be the other way, you go, wow, that one's dark.
0: Yeah. This was like, again, an alleged affair with an adult woman, which is,
1: right.
0: I feel like, a plus.
1: Yeah, the fact that she's a grown-up, like I said, is really not a bad thing.
0: Sad, though. It's sad we have to even clarify these things.
1: Oh, it's very sad, but it's very important.
0: Yeah.
1: I say we could look past that. I think as long as he feels, you know what, I'm sorry, I shouldn't say feels. As long as he pretends to feel remorse for it, that's really what's important.
0: I don't know how much pretend he didn't put a lot of effort into the remorse part of it. I think there's a situation here with him.
1: Do we have a photo of the wife?
0: This is what you need. This is what Dave needs.
1: I'm just saying, if we could hear her voice, it would be easier for me to judge.
0: Like, is she annoying? Yes. Okay. Because I noticed this yesterday when you were, when we were talking about, I think it was Casey Anthony, and you're like, well, she's pretty hot for a murderer.
1: Well, it's easier to let her off.
0: It is a little bit. does that matter? Like, if his new mistress was more attractive than his previous wife?
1: Oh, certainly.
0: Points off. off. I do think that's how society reacts to these things, sadly.
1: Yeah, I think if it's way too young and, like, way too hot, it's too much.
0: There's a creepiness.
1: Right. There's a way too creepiness. But if it's like you upgraded 5 to 10%, it's perfectly acceptable. Now, I say this as a married man who does love his wife and wouldn't do that.
0: Right. Well, she hopes. I mean, I mean 5 to 10%, Dave, you're not exactly reaching.
1: Who has the time?
0: Yeah, that's true.
1: And I just don't care.
0: No, that's true.
1: I mean,
0: there was a time, of course, every adult male, you're a male, right? I mean, that's long past for me. I can't even see the point where I cared about any of that crap anymore.
1: No, it's why I wouldn't get testosterone.
0: Right.
1: I'm shooting GLPs into my leg to lose weight. They said your testosterone's fine. I said, thank God.
0: Thank God, yeah.
1: I don't want more of it.
0: You have a reducer. Is there a testosterone
1: reducer? I don't want any more of the devil's nectar going through my going through my veins.
0: Now, speaking, by the way, of a testosterone reducer, James Tallarico.
1: Oh, yes,
0: who is a human testosterone reducer.
1: Yes.
0: He is the opponent of Ken Paxton in this race. And there is this narrative nationwide. I was talking, you know.
1: We should Swalwell this guy. Oh, I'm just going to say it. Let's give this guy a good Swalwell treatment.
0: I love that because I would not at all be surprised that he's touching people inappropriately. I will say I don't think they're moderately attractive 25-year-old women. I think it's a different group. I don't know what group it is.
1: Allegedly, I don't think they're... Well, no, it's not allegedly. I don't think they're adults.
0: All right, okay. Well, you're alleging that
1: I'm allowed to think they're not.
0: Yes, that's just...
1: We have proof.
0: Say allegations, we mean Dave thought it. Because he looked at the pictures of James Tallarico and just assumed.
1: Yeah.
0: Because the theory nationally, Dave, from like, you know, all the people in politics are like, well, this guy's a big challenger. Now, I think there is a real point to be made that this is a bad environment for Republicans. And anytime you have that, anybody on the Democratic side can win an election like this, even in Texas. It's possible. If it gets bad enough, it's possible. But James Tallarico is not a unique talent. And I do think that we're going to get into this race a little bit after the wounds of a primary heal, and Republicans and moderates even in Texas are going to be like, wait, you want me to vote for this guy? Let me show you an example of this, Dave, and see how if you react the same way I did. Here is a tweet from the Democrats, really excited about this big battle in Texas. Fired up, ready to go. It's time to take back Texas. And they post it with a big Texan photo of James Tallarico. Here is the photo they use. I mean, just looking at it, Dave, what's your reaction?
1: Pete Buttigieg?
0: Yeah.
1: Is what I'm going to go with.
0: First of all, he looks short. Now, again, we don't want to discriminate against short people.
1: No, I'm short.
0: Of course, here on
1: the program. But there's a difference between short and a man and a guy who looks like he's modeling for a Kohl's Back to School catalog. And that's what I feel that I'm looking at right now.
0: That is what it looks like in Texas. Texas. It's funny because the way he's standing, what it reminds me of, honestly, I had this reaction back in the 2024 campaign. And I must have said it 1,000 times on Glenn's show and my own show, which is like, there's a bit of a, with Tallarico, put this photo back up again if we can. There's a bit of a thing where, it's like a Tim Walzian thing where like you should be able to look at this and know it doesn't work immediately. I don't know how to explain that exactly, but like this is not going to connect with people in Texas. Look at this guy.
1: Well, he looks like an effeminate Southern dandy.
0: Yeah.
1: Like that's the only way I can put it. Like he sounds like he talks like that.
0: Yeah.
1: Like Zach Galifianakis
0: in
1: the
0: that
1: campaign.
0: Movie, yeah. The campaign. Exactly.
1: Like, he's still mad that I wore Crocs to mom's funeral. Come on, everybody. I'm bringing my broom because we're going to clean up Washington.
0: By the way.
1: What we going to do?
0: Very underrated movie.
1: Very underrated.
0: A funny freaking movie.
1: It's a really good movie.
0: I would recommend
1: Ryan Cox as his dad is a perfect
0: casting.
1: Yeah.
0: I will say like that's a great, like if you're going back and you're like flipping through Netflix and you happen to pop by the campaign and you have nothing to watch. It's really funny.
1: Really funny.
0: Galifianakis is awesome in that movie.
1: Yeah, I love that movie.
0: But I just don't understand why you look at this guy and you say, okay, think of this campaign. Think of how this plays out. You know, Paxton wins. The people who were on the Cornyn side are annoyed at that right now. So when you look at polls matching these two parties up, you look at it and you say, okay, well, the people who are Cornyn are annoyed at Paxton and they're thinking, well, I might even vote for Tallarico or maybe I'll just stay home. As we get to November, though, you start thinking about, do you really want this guy being a senator from the state of Texas? Let me show you a clip. You tell me, Dave, you think the people of Texas are going to embrace this? Watch.
2: Something that you love that's not family or friends.
3: I love, and just say this because it's on my mind, the trans children who showed up yesterday at the state capitol to advocate for their humanity. They shouldn't have to, but it was an inspiration to watch.
1: He has a pedophile haircut.
0: Allegedly.
1: Allegedly. He has a chemical castrated haircut.
0: It does. Yeah, he almost looks like... I mean, yeah, that's a great point. The chemical castration thing. He looks like a character in a movie who went through that as a child and has tried to adapt into an adult but couldn't quite make it.
1: And he's like, I was just at the Capitol watching them trans kids, and I'm thinking, this is great.
0: I gotta
1: say, have more trans kids that I can watch.
0: I gotta say, I can't get enough of you doing that voice. I love it. I freaking love it. I would watch a sequel to the campaign with you in Zach Galifianakis' role. Let's put that together.
1: I'm down.
0: That's
1: how he talks, though. I was right about his voice.
0: You're right about his voice by looking at him. And this is what I mean. Like, I think you could look at Beto, who came off to me as, like, you know, very douchey, right?
1: Yes.
0: Like, but... You know, I mean, like, I think some people think he's a decent-looking guy. He seems like a guy, and could be a normal guy. His shtick was very inauthentic, and it didn't work for Texas.
1: Yeah.
0: But this guy doesn't even have that. He looks like a character of a Wes Anderson movie.
1: He does. He does have the... He really does. He does have that. Is this the guy being called Alfred E. Newman? Because it's spot on.
0: Yeah, and you know, Trump also, you mentioned Buttigieg, also called Buttigieg Alfred
1: E. Newman. He does have that
0: very
1: vibe.
0: Similar. It's a similar, it's just a weird vibe that I just don't think is going to connect with the voters in Texas.
1: Yeah, he's got the no tie as if that's the casual look, just kicking his little leg out.
0: But he's also doing, Dave, the thing that, I wish we had this video, I know we're not going to be able to pull it up, that's fine, but the video during the Kamala day where it was like men for Kamala, and there was like guys sitting on the back of the pickup truck trying to say, like,
1: oh, no, we did a parody of it on Normal World.
0: Yes, I remember this.
1: Yes, Glenn walked by me when I was dressed like a leather man, wearing only a leather vest and no shirt.
0: And that was before you changed for the shoot.
1: I know.
0: But it's true. Like, that, you did a great parody of that, which is available still online. Well,
1: the actual line that you would have thought we made up for the sketch, but we didn't, it was from the commercial, was, I'm giving my full-throated endorsement. That was just from the commercial.
0: Just a quote. Just a quote. Okay, before we go, because this is going to be a long battle, going to have a lot of interesting twists and turns, so we'll get into that. I did want to mention, though, Al Green, not the singer, but the Democratic representative, was unseated by Christian Menefee in this Texas primary. And I bring up Al Green, mainly, you might remember him. He's a guy who's on media all the time. He loves the cameras.
1: Yeah.
0: He did this thing where he would walk out of the Donald Trump State of the Union. This is him last State of the Union walking out. I'll show you this video to remind you.
1: Oh, right.
0: There we go. I hope you got the nice cough.
1: Well, at least now he can resume his career as a Geico caveman.
0: Yeah. The haircut does kind of point to that direction in
1: particular. It's a bit rough, isn't it?
0: I will say this, the beard, the trimming, I will say this, he did have one of my favorite moments in that particular State of the Union. Because this was the one where he brought a sign. It was if you remember, Trump, just to remind, Trump posted a video without probably even watching it where there was an ape in the video portraying some African-American politician. I can't remember who it was.
1: Okay.
0: And so the big statement of that week, the thing of the week for the Democrats was, you know, black people aren't apes. They're not apes. The Trump thinks they're apes. And of course, this is another dumb controversy that was went away in 5 minutes. But Al Green decided to capitalize on this, which is what he does. And he brought in a sign that said, black people aren't apes. But he's so dumb that he used his right hand to hold the sign and covered the A, and so it said instead, black people rent apes, which I thought was the most unique accusation of our political year. Is that true, Dave? Do black people rent apes? And if so, what purpose?
1: It's possible. I don't know. Birthdays?
0: Zoos, birthdays. There's at least a possibility.
1: A lot of things. The one lady would rent an ape. Oh, I guess she owned an ape. It was the, she was white, though.
0: Mm.
1: It was the lady in Connecticut who had the ape from the Old Navy commercials. And then her friend brought over, she used to give it wine and Xanax.
0: Really?
1: Yeah, and her friend brought over a cake, and the fire scared it that was on the candles, so the ape went crazy and ripped her friend's face off.
0: Oh, I do remember.
1: She was the woman who got the first face transplant. And she looked like the first woman who had a face transplant.
0: We have to take a break, but you have very strange knowledge just stored in your head.
1: Yeah.
0: Okay, we have Noah Rothman coming up. He's got a book called Blood in Progress about the left-wing violence in this country. It's stuff that you have to hear. We'll do it next.
1: She's dead.
0: All right, sometimes you stand up in your yard and you kind of hands on your hips and you stare into the distance and you think, ah, this place really just needs like a tree. That happens in Texas a lot. A lot of open fields and nothing going on. 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
0: Program, this senior is the writer Blaze for Radio National Network. Review, and also the author of a brand new book. It's called Blood and Progress, A Century of Left-Wing Violence in America. It is available now wherever you get your books, so make sure to go grab a copy. Noah, really appreciate you taking the time and coming on the show.
10: Thank you guys for having me. I appreciate it.
0: I've been looking forward to this book for a really long time. When you first announced it, it's, I think, a really important book for right now. Can you walk us through why you decided to write it?
10: Yeah, well, it's my attempt to answer a question that has been bothering me for a long time. Why is it that in the immediate aftermath of a confirmed or suspected episode of left-wing violence, and there have been so many, an attempted or successful assassination of a right-wing figure, an armed assault on an ICE or CBP facility, the riots that descend almost nightly on some major American metros like Portland and parts of Los Angeles, do we hear that it's the American right that is unusually violent, the primary threat to the American civic compact? And when you look at, part of the reason, I think, is when you look at the history of left-wing violence in this country, and it comes in waves, the 1910s, 1920s, 1970s, 1980s, and today, you see a history that is replete with prescriptive and predictive evidence of what a spasm of left-wing violence looks like. It's not an obscure history, in my view. It is a suppressed history. And my goal with this book, Blood and Progress, A Century of Left-Wing Violence in America, is to explore some of those through lines, through history that allow us to understand what we're looking at, comprehend these violent left-wing movements, predict how they're going to unfold, and then interdict them with the tools that law enforcement already has on the books. It can be done. All we have to do is commit ourselves to that project.
0: Yeah, it was really interesting going through, because you go through all the history of these movements going back a century, and there's a lot of stuff in there that I think the American people just have forgotten or didn't even know at the time.
1: I forgot just in the first few chapters how very many there were.
0: Yeah, you know, Dave, honestly, it's funny because going through it, the first chapter is you going through the recent history.
10: And the last 5 years.
0: Yeah, the last 5 years.
10: Which is a full chapter.
0: It really is. And when I started it, I honestly, no, I thought, you know, I work in this field. I cover this stuff every day. Maybe I'll just skim a little bit through this first chapter because I was there for this. Like, I remember it all. It would have been the worst decision in the world. I couldn't believe how many things I had forgotten about. And a key part of it too, how many times you were able to just show the left wing justifying all of this violence, all the reactions in the media from prominent figures. I mean, so much of it, I don't know if it was COVID or what. I just tried to erase it from my memory. I'm glad you brought it back to the forefront.
10: We all, human beings, have a fantastic capacity to compartmentalize trauma. It's an evolutionary trait. It's valuable for us. And part of the reason that we don't remember a lot of this stuff is I think we're inclined to forget it, which is why, and I'm so gratified to hear you describe that, because I was very self-conscious consciously bringing a gratuitous amount of evidence to bear to prove the thesis in the first chapter, because there are so many institutions and individuals who are committed to the notion that the American right is violent and the American left is not. It's literally a myth, quote unquote, in the estimation of organizations who make up, you know, who are the bad guys in my book, like the SPLC. And it's not as though this phenomena has not been studied. A lot of this recent scholarship that I describe in the book about future, or about rather past waves of left-wing violence, a lot of that work has been done in this century. So it is relatively recent scholarship. But there's also efforts to mislead those who are inclined to believe that the left is not violent, and that comes in the form of data sets that are misapplied or misclassified in order to create statistical evidence of the notion that the right is uniquely violent. And when you go through those actual data sets, you find intra-gang violence, intra-family violence, prison violence, the episodes in which somebody graffitied the side of a church, right-wing violence, a homeless person who walks into a hotel and starts hurling racial epithets and assaults the person in front of the counter, right-wing violence. That's not what people mean when they think about political violence. Much in the same way that you have these data sets that purport to claim that there's hundreds of school shootings per year in this country, when what they mean is that somebody discharged a firearm on school property. And that's just not what people mean. So these data sets can be used to mislead as well, which is part of the reason why I don't tell the story in statistics. I tell it in stories and try to get in the mind of somebody who's engaged in deluded thinking such that they will convince themselves that an act of violence will beget positive social change. But there's also this document that was prepared for the Department of Homeland Security in 2021 that is really a smoking gun. It contends that the study of violent left-wing extremism in this country is shot through, A, with people who are involved in the movements that they're attempting to study, which renders the whole enterprise subjective, fatally so, and B, that there are intimidation campaigns experienced by people who study this stuff, social isolation from their colleagues, as well as the threat of physical retaliation for engaging in the study of left-wing violence in this country. We're never going to get our hands around the problem of political violence by only looking at one side of the equation, and too many are committed to doing just that.
1: Yeah, have you seen it in the past, as much as it is now, when you're looking up all this stuff, the way that I like how you put it, because you use several examples of, okay, so, for example, AOC said, okay, I denounce this, but, and you used a bunch of examples where the term but was used, but was used, but was used, and Bernie was actually a good example when you said that, you know, he had denounced Luigi Mangione, said, but, you know, insurance company and healthcare, they shouldn't be making these kind of profits. And you're looking at him going, yeah, but a public servant shouldn't be making these kind of profits. Like, you have mansions that are on, you know, oceanfront property, but that's okay. Like, have you ever seen, like, such obvious backing of violence while they try to kind of disguise it? I mean, it's not a dog whistle. They're just saying, this is bad, but this is the reason why it's perfectly okay and you should continue it.
10: Yeah, right. And I don't know if they see it. Maybe they do, and they just manage to subordinate, you know, a humane reaction, one that is a little bit more protective of the American civic covenant, to their desire to harness what they see as an organic, enthusiastic response to human sacrifice. That's what happened after the execution, the alleged murder, I should say, because Luigi Mangione has not been convicted yet, but the murder of United Healthcare CEO Brian Thompson, and Bernie Sanders and Elizabeth Warren and AOC and Chris Murphy all came out with their condemnations of that killing, but then appended that really pregnant but on the end of it, which renders everything that came before perfunctory and dismissible.
1: Right.
10: So they're saying, but, and Bernie Sanders was really interesting, because what did he say? He said, but everything's broken. The healthcare system is broken. The education system is broken. The election system is broken. The finance system is broken. This country is broken. And therefore, there should be revolutionary upheavals in order to restore or even create the social conditions that we want to see. And that wasn't, they weren't imagining the kind of enthusiasm that the murder of Brian Thompson exposed in, you know, the darkest corners of the progressive ecosystem. It was available for all to see. His name was cheered on Saturday Night Live and at concert venues. Mm. Merchandise featuring the words he scratched into bullet casings sold very well. His face was etched onto prayer candles, blasphemously, I would add. All this stuff was indicative of an element on the left that regards, and it's this, again, a through line through history, that regards acts of violence like that as potentially galvanizing. as a sort of thing that could inspire a broader, perhaps even more violent movement, but one that is dedicated to revolutionary social change. You see this throughout history, a Marxian-infused anarcho-socialist approach to using violence, direct action, the propaganda of the deed. It goes by many names. But the goal of the activists who engage in violence is to galvanize a broader revolutionary movement that will bring about the kind of social upheavals that they want to see, and which you and me and everybody else on the other side of that will get what's coming to us.
1: Well, yeah, it's like the Che Guevara shirts.
0: Yeah, right.
1: It's like once you see that, that kind of gives you an idea of something that could happen for you. Like, I'm a comedian. I was working with a guy. He was opening for me in San Francisco. And he said to me, he goes, we need to see more Luigi Mangione's. And I just didn't want to have the conversation. I said, oh, okay. And he said, yeah, but our lefts, you know, left wingers, we aren't really the violent type. And he said, we're not really the killing type. And I said, you literally are.
10: So what did he mean by that? And more Luigi Mangione's, but not the thing that he did.
1: Right.
10: So what do you mean?
1: And that's what I ask you is, why do you think there's this massive disconnect in the people who think that they have this monopoly on compassion, who also are doing this rampant amount of violence and killing? And it's not made up. I mean, your book itself, when you're looking at it, it's not glossing over by any means, but it's just you have to add in, and a 80-year-old man was ran over putting up a Trump sign. And, you know, like, you have so many things you have to list. You can't possibly explain in detail everything that would happen. Otherwise, your book would be 30,000 pages long.
10: Yeah, and there's actually a foreword that could be written about all the things that have happened, the violent events that have happened since I submitted the manuscript back in January. It's a long list. There are two factors that I think render the left broadly construed to include, you know, perfectly civic-minded liberals, establishmentarian Democrats, as well as revolutionary radical progressives on the activist end of the spectrum. They have a real weakness for people power. They see big movements in the streets. They don't have the conservative aversion to the mob. They see masses of people as being an instrument of political utility that can be co-opted and coerced, perhaps. And they fall for it every time. They fell for it in Occupy Wall Street. You know, you ask the average Occupy Wall Streeter how much use they had for a Democrat, the average Democrat, they would say none, cast them into the ocean. But the Democrats feted this movement, even when it was obviously latently violent, even when it was explicitly kinetically violent, refused to back off their support for it. They fell for it again in 2020 with the George Floyd mobs. That's one feature of it. The second is this notion that systemic oppression licenses extra-legal violence. It's maybe not, it's prescribed in law, of course, but there's sort of an overarching moral element to it that they find excusable, to be charitable. And in their quieter moments, where I think they're being perfectly honest with each other, they find it to be an expression of political zeal that has a romance about it that they think is actually quite admirable. If not the act, then the sentiment behind it, that expression of uncompromising enthusiasm for what they believe to be positive social change. I think Democrats broadly have a weakness for both those two things, and that blinds them to the potential violence that incubates within their own movement.
0: Yeah, there is a little bit of these crazy kids maybe went a little too far, but they were on the right path, and that's echoes throughout all these movements. No, I want to be respectful to your schedule. Do you have a few more minutes to talk about this if we take a quick break?
10: Yeah.
0: Okay, great. All right, we're with Noah Rothman, senior writer for National Review, author of a great book you really need to get. It's called Blood and Progress, A Century of Left-Wing Violence in America. Back with more with Noah here in just a moment.

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5: That are covered in Blood and Progress, a new book by Noah Rothman, one of which is this terrible bombing at Wall Street, which I remember going with Glenn and walking through Wall Street, and you could still see the pockmarks in the walls from the terrorist attack from all those years ago.
6: It's
5: amazing. The book is called Blood and Progress, A Century of Left-Wing Violence in America. Noah Rothman is the author. He joins us. I was thinking about this in a way of like, there's certain things that are difficult in life. Like I walk by a pizza that's sitting on the counter. I'm definitely grabbing the slice that I don't need. That's hard for me. It's really easy for me though, to be able to say, if a right-wing person commits a violent act, it's super easy for me to say, screw them, throw them in prison forever. That is an easy instinct for me. I never feel this justification to say, well, you know, I mean, they are right on lower taxes. That's never mind. And yeah. I entered the book with the idea of, I would love to know why this is so hard for them. Why the left can't, why can't a normal, respectable politician just come out and say, look, I don't care about any of the insurance stuff. Obviously, a father shouldn't be murdered in the street, and that's the end of the story. But I would say your book makes a really good case that it's part of the whitewashing, right? Like it's seemingly intentional by at least a lot of figures to try to rehabilitate. You talk about radical empathy in the book, try to rehabilitate these people so that there is this sort of tinge of violence or at least extremism that helps put the whole movement forward. Am I articulating that right?
7: Yeah, I think that's fair. Something that I had written
4: in an earlier book, Unjust Social Justice and the Unmaking of America, was this this conception of intersectionality that the American left was very infatuated with, which had made the prospect of sister soldier moments, you know, back in the day, making an example of somebody who is within your coalition, but slightly on the fringes of it, in order to A, position yourself within the center of the electorate and reorient your tribe, your political tribe, towards that direction. And intersectionality has made that whole process impossible to pull off because the philosophy prescribes the notion that it's all interconnected. You can't alienate one faction. You can't dismiss one faction or even one member of one faction without dismissing everything because it's all overlapping. It's all intersecting. And one of the things in this book, the final chapter is dedicated to the degree to which I see disturbingly levels of on the right, the incorporation of some theories of activist politics that were once exclusive to the left and are very conducive to violence. Martyrologies, making heroes and martyrs out of people who were actual perpetrators of violence or crimes. Inverting the victim and victimizer, which is, again, a feature of something that you see in left-wing activist politics, where they see in victims perpetrators, and in perpetrators those who are oppressed by systemic forces. And some tactical stuff like being very comfortable with crowds, indeed mobs, affinity groups, which is something that we saw ahead of the violence in Charlottesville, which used to be a very left-wing thing, and shock forces, black bloc tactics and the like. I mean, this is the sort of thing that was once exclusive to the left, and it is no longer. And that's one of the features of my book, too, is that you simply cannot overlook the extent to which those who engage in violence, who think violently, who plan violence, are motivated by vendetta. Whether it's real or perceived, the notion being that they are meting out vengeance, cosmic karmic vengeance against the forces that are arrayed against them, be that the people on the right, be that activists on the right, be that the state, which usually features prominently in both left and right wing activist philosophies. They believe that the state is arrayed against them. All these things are becoming flattening out in a way that I find really disturbing. And hopefully my readers will as well, and they'll recognize, as you just said, the whole point of this book is to convince you that anybody who acts out violently, even if they hate all the same people you hate, and even if all the same people you hate hate them, they're not on your side. They're not in your tribe. They're a detriment to your political success and deserve to be marginalized or at least confronted.
6: Mm. Yeah, well said.
5: You mentioned there the flipping of the perpetrator and the victim, and that is, you highlighted a couple. Another recent one you mentioned was Daniel Perry, right? The guy on the subway.
7: Yes, yeah.
5: It just seemed to me that everyone in America should very easily look at that incident and say, "Wait a minute, this guy seemingly was doing the right thing." You have over the place. Seemingly no amount of evidence, though, Noah, was enough to convince even mainstream media, even the respectable media, the New York Times and CNN and all these big institutions, that this was an obvious case, right? I mean, even people of color on the train complaining about the actions of the person who wound up dying in the situation, that wasn't enough. Seemingly there was no level of evidence that could change it. And that is, I feel like, a really

0: doesn't matter what the evidence is. There's this sort of team sort of standpoint, and if it's on your team, you just figure out a way to argue your way through the day. Gosh, that seems like a lot of externalities coming out of that we're not going to like.
1: I mean, I think you put your finger on it. Try to argue your way through the day. Get through the next 5 minutes of, you know, this argument with somebody who you don't want to concede a single point to. They called it, the progressive left called the Daniel Penny verdict in a courtroom vigilantism. They refused to accept the testimony on his behalf from his Marine Corps instructor, from his fellow riders on that subway platform. All of it was disregarded, including a jury's verdict, which found that it was self-defense. And I make the point in that particular chapter that disregarding the jury's verdict is what's really most important about that whole phenomenon, not the delusion that they worked themselves up into, although that is also very important. Because they have internalize the notion that the courts are not mechanisms for legitimate conflict resolution in this country. They are the instruments of state power, and the state itself is a corrupt enterprise that deserves to be dismantled, toppled, overthrown, and replaced with a new social contract, one that's much more Marxian or socialistic. And that gives you the Progressive Prosecutor Project, which we lived through over the course of the last 5-10 years even, in which victim and victimizer, those roles were inverted, and we just simply stopped prosecuting certain crimes, many of which were quality of life crimes, but by no means all. Many of them were violent offenses that we simply stopped prosecuting. And the fundamental philosophical idea there was that those prosecutions were invalid and illegitimate because the victim, in this case the perpetrator, but the victim of all these conspiring forces, many of which cannot be resolved by the political process because they're so nebulous and ill-defined, and certainly not within the constitutional parameters of the Congress or the executive branch to adjudicate, that they see all of that as conspiring to create perpetrators who are just really rebelling against their circumstances. And those circumstances are pretty historically unfair, and we should have some sympathy towards their plight. This is what they talked themselves into. This is what they worked themselves into. And that's why we experienced quite a bit of crime, according to the people who are tasked with adjudicating crime. Jess Tisch, who's the police commissioner in New York City, said, "We just stopped prosecuting crime. That's why you see so much crime." It's the sort of thing that you need to hear articulated, because it's very common sense, but common sense is in short supply these days.
0: Well, I mean, I will say, if you're the type of person who finds yourself in an argument with someone, maybe on the left, who says something like, "Oh gosh, well, the right is so violent," and you know, you may have watched a Republican president almost get assassinated weekly over the past few months, and you think to yourself, "Gosh, I wish I could had at my fingertips more examples of being able to show that it's true." The left wing is very, very had a much bigger violence problem, in my mark, especially right now. You're going to love this book, because it's going to be able to, you're going to be more well-versed than anyone you're talking to about this actual issue and the real facts behind it. Noah Rothman, senior writer for National Review and author of this brand new book. It's great. Blood and Progress, A Century of Left-Wing Violence in America. Be sure to grab your copy today, wherever you get your books. Noah, I really appreciate you putting all this together. I know it was a lot of hard work.
2: It's a really good book, honestly. Really good book.
1: Thank you, guys. I'm very heartened by your reaction to it. This is why you do it. And you put it out there and hope that it strikes a chord. So I'm gratified to hear that it did.
0: Absolutely. Get a copy of it today. Noah, we appreciate you joining us, and we'll talk to you soon.

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5: Slim Jim.
8: Yes, I'm a vegan. Yes, I eat meat. Yes, we exist. This is good. I love this shit.
5: I don't know, Dave. I feel like you could act. I don't know that Slim Jims are actually made of meat, so she may actually be accurate here and still be a vegan.
9: You make a good point. Also, I am a member of PETA, but I only wear coats made of baby seals that I club. So I totally understand where she's coming from.
5: Everything makes perfect sense in this world, Dave, including our politics. We have election night tonight. We want to go into that a little bit. Let's do the primary election madness.

0: Welcome to Stu and Dave Do America. I'm Stu Bergier along with Dave Landau.
1: Ahoy, and we meet again.
0: Man, we certainly do. I don't know. Look, I'm just going to say this at the beginning. I don't know. Your voice sounds like you're in space. I don't know what is happening.
1: Does it? I
0: don't know if it's just me. Maybe it's like a weird, I've been in radio too long and I hear really stupid things and no one else cares. We'll do what we can to help Dave's voice if anyone else is hearing that. Or you could just call me completely insane, which is usually the typical response. So Dave, appreciate it. Appreciate you coming on. You're where, in Michigan today?
1: I am in Detroit. My son is graduating from elementary school, so I'm here for that.
0: That's a big day, Dave.
1: It is.
0: Yeah. When did that start? When do they start doing the graduation for elementary school? I don't remember it as a kid, but I feel like it's been around for a long time.
1: Yeah, I don't know when they started. I haven't been attending them like a creep for a long time. So this would be the first one I've gone to.
0: It would be weird if you were just showing up at them when you didn't have children at the elementary school.
1: Right. You're like, I started going around 07 just to see if they had them. And then right around 2010, they started doing them.
0: Yeah.
1: So pretty exciting.
0: It's a very, very strange approach. By the way, Dave.
1: I call it bird watching.
0: Yeah. Good. You're going to be all around the country, actually, at all sorts of different elementary school functions, as well as your stand-up comedy tour dates. You've got June 5th in Lexington, Michigan, June 11th through 13th in Little Rock, Arkansas, the 26th through the 28th in Austin, Texas at the Comedy Mothership, July 10th and 11th in Huntsville, Alabama, July 17th, 18th in Missouri, and the 25th in Michigan. Again, you can get all your tickets at DaveLandau.com. Make sure you do that. And of course, make sure...
1: Yes, the 25th, real quick. Sorry to interrupt you.
0: No.
1: But that is with Ted Nugent for the Rocket Red Michigan Fest. Come out and support that. It's in Farwell, Michigan. I've never heard of it either. That's why it's important that you come out to that.
0: You're filling in the people's lack of knowledge of the event in advance.
1: That's correct. Mm-hmm. But Nugent's going to be there, and I've heard some very big names as well.
0: All right. Very cool. So make sure you join Dave there. Make sure, by the way, you also get to the polls tonight. If you happen to be in any of the big primary states, you've got closing.
1: I haven't danced in years.
0: Yeah, no, that's a different sort of thing you've been getting into. Again, very close to elementary schools, but a totally different topic. New Jersey is tonight. The primaries in New Jersey, some interesting races there. New Mexico, South Dakota, Iowa, a couple of big ones in Iowa as well. Montana closes at 9 p.m. Central, 8 p.m. Mountain, and I guess about 10 p.m. Eastern. And then California is the big one, closing tonight at 11 p.m. Eastern, 8 p.m. Pacific. That's kind of the race I feel like everybody's talking about, Dave. There's multiple races in California that have taken our attention. It's a big primary day. There's a bunch of races to watch. But it's really California, I feel like, partially because it's a huge state. Everyone's kind of focused on California all the time. But then you have a gubernatorial race where you're replacing Gavin Newsom. We had our sort of entry into politics for this year, getting rid of Eric Swalwell for the people.
1: Yeah, we did a great service, and I think we should be commended every day.
0: I do think that there's a potential award coming. I don't know if it's from the White House, maybe from the Nobel Prize Committee, something to thank us for removing Eric Swalwell just like a week into the show. It was an impressive run.
1: It was. Mm-hmm. Just a ribbon would be nice. Mm-hmm. Any kind of medal. It's just something.
0: It's good. And the good thing about it, too, is we didn't have to be groped by Eric Swalwell to get that done. A bunch of women did. Oh, you did? Oh, well, I didn't. I should have asked.
1: Allegedly.
0: Mm-hmm. Allegedly. Okay.
1: It was somebody who looked a lot like Eric Swalwell. I'll say that.
0: It's weird because you're not even...
1: I was dressed like an Asian spy when it happened, so it's a pretty good chance it was him.
0: That explains it. I was going to say, you don't even look that Asian, and yet you were still groped by Eric Swalwell, but that does explain it, because you do dress up that way often. By the way, also near elementary schools, which is apparently...
1: I was wearing a rice paddy hat, and I felt a hand on my bosoms.
0: Yeah, uh-huh. Which they are, I will say, they are beautiful.
1: They are voluptuous. Thank you.
0: They are real as well, I believe.
1: And they are spectacular. Mm-hmm. Thank you.
0: who will be the Los Angeles mayor coming up? And we could even find this out tonight. It's a really quirky election thing. By the way, predictableshow.com is the place where we do a lot of the election deep dives. We'll go into all these races at some point today and have election results sort of live as they come out tonight. So if you're looking to get into the prediction markets and you want to make a little bit of extra money, we're going to attempt to do that. We're not a financial advice show, but we'll attempt to do that with you tonight, as well as going over the results and kind of analyzing what this means going forward. One of the things I think that's interesting about this race, just so you know the kind of the background, the mayoral race, there's a bunch of people in it. The three that you probably care about are Karen Bass, Spencer Pratt, and Rahman is the Nithya Rahman is her. She's like a socialist. She's running as well in this race. So basically two Democrats and a Republican are going in this race. If anyone gets over 50%, they don't even have to have another race in November. They automatically win the mayoral race. The gubernatorial race is different. It's the top two from the primary. And then they automatically go to a runoff, essentially a finals, if you will, in November. Obviously, I think the Spencer Pratt thing has been the big attraction, particularly to conservative media, because people can't believe that a Republican has a chance to win in Los Angeles. But at the same time, people can't believe they would ever think of reelecting Karen Bass, who, you know, went to, you know, Africa while her city was burning down.
1: That's correct.
0: Doesn't seem like a good option. Yeah,
1: It doesn't. She's like a terrorist who seems like she would do more damage inside the office than on the outside.
0: Yeah. Yeah. Sometimes you have those people who you're just like, look, you're not doing your job. You've abandoned your duties. I used to say this about Joe Biden all the time, because they would be like, I can't believe Joe Biden. He's not even doing X, Y, and Z. He's on vacation again. It's like, that's the best possible place for this guy. Pete Buttigieg taking maternity leave or paternity leave when he had a kid. They're like, oh, gosh, he's gone for 8 weeks. Good. What?
1: Yeah.
0: Him being there is the problem.
1: Well, the paternity leave was just hilarious, but the part that I liked about Joe Biden is just calling dementia on vacation.
0: Yeah.
1: That's how the doctor put it about my grandmother. It was like, listen, she's on vacation, and she'll be on vacation here until we finally send her to hospice.
0: Yeah. You know when you go to a doctor and they just hand you a diagnosis and she says, gone fishing? That's not necessarily the best outcome for the rest of your life.
1: He also had, didn't he have stage 4 pancreatic cancer? And we sort of just glazed over that.
0: Yeah, we didn't hear much about it. Now, I will say, it's possible, Dave, the reason for that is Joe Biden cured cancer. He did promise to do that if he was elected. So it's possible he's already cured it, and that's the reason why he has no effect. By the way, you can always check that at HasJoeBidenCuredCancer.com. If you go to JoeBidenCuredCancer.com, there's a constant update up there as to whether he's cured cancer yet. At last I checked, he hadn't, but that probably has changed.
1: I'm sure someone has, but they've unalived themselves in their car, just like every time someone does.
0: Oh, yes, the good old medical skepticism that people come to this program for, right there from Dave Landau. It's kind of, I would say, a hallmark of this program, Dave.
1: I watched the movie Medicine Man with Sean Connery. Mm-hmm. It's in there.
0: It's in there. It's in there. It's happening. Let's hear a little from Chris Pratt here and his chances, because they are talking about prediction markets are the hot thing right now. So they're talking about this as if they've just discovered them. Here they are talking about Chris Pratt 15 times tonight. Just know that Dave might sound like he's on another planet, and I'm going to say Chris Pratt instead of Spencer Pratt. That's just part of the show. So get used to it. Here is Chris Pratt.
1: I won't correct you because I do the same thing.
0: Okay, good.
1: So don't look to me for guidance.
0: This is why we're a good team here, Dave, because neither of us know what we're talking about at any given moment.
1: Exactly.
0: Here is Spencer Pratt, or at least his chances. This is coming from CNN, by the way.
2: Chances are up significantly over the last few months. You know, you go back a few months ago, February 26th, he had just a 7% chance. What is that? That's 5 plus 2. Now, it's up like a rocket. There's a pretty decent chance of it. It's now up over a quarter, a 27% chance. So those who dismiss Pratt's chances, well, you got another thing coming, because he's got a realistic shot of winning this thing.
0: There you go. It's Harriet. I like Harriet, and I love it. He has a lot of energy. He's like one of the few people on CNN I can actually take. But he is correct. 5 plus 2 is 7. That's confirmed, Dave.
1: I was impressed by the math. Mm-hmm. Also, if CNN's saying 27%, is it like an 87%? Is it much higher than they're saying? I'm very skeptical about that number now.
0: Well, they are just quoting, I think, prediction markets there. I'm not sure who they might partner with, Kalshi or Polymarket. I'm not sure, but they were trying. That's about where it is. You know, of course, this is my other job here with Predictable with Stu, by the way, on YouTube at Predictable Show. Join us for these lives and stuff tonight. But that's about where it is. It's been sitting between 25 and 27 for the past few weeks. It's interesting, Dave, because there's so much hype around Spencer Pratt, and that's because he's done a good job with this campaign. Like, he's, I would say, mm-hmm. outperformed expectations in a major way. Like, the fact that anyone thinks he has any chance of winning this election is impressive. This is a place, if you don't know, where Donald Trump lost this election by over 40 points in 2024 in an election that Donald Trump won, right? So to come in as a Republican and try to win in this area is near impossible. Almost everything has to go your way. And with Pratt, a lot of it has, right? Like, you have to have a completely incompetent opponent, for example. He's got that with Karen Bass. You have to have...
1: Oh, yeah. And the other one who's down very low right now.
0: Yeah, she went low. It's interesting. She's around, like, I want to say 11 or 12% chance to win. She fell off horribly after this debate. I do wonder if that's a little underpriced. I'll get into that more on the predictable side, but we'll get into that in a minute. Here is Spencer Pratt. He is has another ad out, and these ads have just been great. He's been churning them out with AI, and he's been, it's straightforward. It's interesting how that plays in Los Angeles, because there's a lot of opposition to AI stuff in the Hollywood sort of world, in those circles. But this is sort of a different animal. He's just running with it, and they've been really, really effective. Watch.
3: Honey, we need to talk. We saw the things you've been searching online. Spencer Pratt? Really?
4: In this house, we don't believe in Spencer Pratt. He's MAGA.
3: What about Spencer Pratt is MAGA?
4: You know those streets downtown? The ones that are full of piss and homeless people? He wants to clean them up.
3: And those neighborhoods that burned down? The Palisades? Malibu? He wants to rebuild them.
4: You know how people inject heroin in front of children at the park? He wants to stop that.
3: And that's MAGA?
4: Yes. It's a very dangerous ideology.
0: Save LA. Vote Spencer Pratt is the text. I mean, there's still that weird uncanny valley thing going on with the AI, but he's just really good at the messaging here. Like, he shouldn't be embarrassed to vote for a guy who wants to clean up your streets.
1: No, he's just saying what he wants to do, which should be what anyone wants for their community.
0: It really is. To me, it's so obvious. Like, in a different election world, like, let's say Karen Bass wasn't running for re-election, and there's just a normal Democrat was running, and they said, look, you know, they would say the same stuff. Karen Bass said this. She said she was going to stop homelessness. She said she was going to rebuild the Palisades too, right? They all say it.
1: She said if there was a homeless encampment near you, you're not safe. So is that MAGA?
0: Right. Exactly. A lot of this stuff sounds the same, but we've seen how she handles it, which is
1: the whole city is a homeless encampment.
0: Yeah. Yes. Yes. It is. It really is. At least, I mean, when you say homeless, parts of it is because there's homeless people. Parts of it is because all the homes have been destroyed. But homeless applies to both scenarios.
1: Oh, yes. There's a lot of reasons people are unhoused is the word they also use to be PC. I don't want to offend anyone who's sitting on a street corner and watching on the phone they have for some reason.
0: Yes, so that they got for free from the government. LA Mayor Karen Bass is now acknowledging she's made mistakes, Dave. I know this is shocking. She's trying to get a second term. Remember, another thing I would point out, we mentioned Joe Biden. Yes, Karen Bass is terrible. We should also point out that Karen Bass... Joe Biden was terrible. Karen Bass was on the short list for vice president when they named Kamala Harris. It was a competition. Those were widely seen as two of the three finalists for that position. So think about how bad Kamala Harris is. And they were like, gosh, you know, she's even better than Karen Bass. That's not even us saying that. The Democrats saying it.
1: And I hate to say it, she was better than Karen Bass.
0: God, that's what a statement.
1: And she's awful.
0: Yeah. And she keeps giving gifts to the Pratt campaign, keeping it alive. Because this, you could see there should be a flare for some Republican in this particular scenario, and then it should fade away. It's not happening. Spencer Pratt tweeted this. I don't even need to make
1: it. Looks like all of the Cosby kids combined, and I don't like it. Every time she pops up on screen.
0: That's a really good description. I don't know why exactly, but you're right. She kind of does look that way. Spencer Pratt tweeted, I don't even need to make campaign ads anymore. Karen and Nithia just keep making them for me. Here is the new one he was referring to here, of which is basically an ad for Spencer Pratt.
5: There it is. Will Durant Library on a Monday.
0: Amazing. What is it? Homeless people sleeping on top, leaning against the official ballot box, because that's how voting's supposed to happen. You're supposed to drop it over a homeless body as you put your ballot in the ballot box, Dave.
1: It's also made of cardboard, like a kid's lemonade stand is more official than that ballot box.
0: Yeah.
1: That's more of an official business.
0: It is true. We're told, too, that if you don't allow those, you're stopping democracy. That's that you have to allow ballot boxes to be sitting on the street as homeless people inject heroin into their arms and then to dispose of the needle, just kind of stick it in the cardboard to make sure that they don't poke themselves later on.
1: Well, also, who gets to empty that when it's filled with used needles and condoms and supposed ballots?
0: They're
1: all properly filled out, mm-hmm. Not multiple by different, not 30 people filling out the same one.
0: Yeah, totally. Definitely not. And certainly you could tell that they're not the same because they're all stuck together with the urine that people have been using this box for.
1: Yes, I'm sure no one has gone to the bathroom anywhere near that ballot box.
0: Oh, God, it makes me sick to even think about it. And it should, by the way. This is exactly how you should feel when thinking about Los Angeles. Kelsey Grammer had a comment on this, of course, from Frazier and many other things. He was talking about Gavin Newsom and Karen Bass and the situation in California. Watch.
6: Well, Gavin Newsom, I just hope we've heard the last of it.
7: I love Gavin.
8: And what about Los Angeles?
7: Jesse, I love Gavin.
6: Good girl.
8: What about
7: beautiful
8: Karen?
7: Man.
6: Fantastic.
7: Man.
6: There you go.
7: You know me.
8: Kelsey, what about Karen Bass, sir? What do you think about Karen Bass?
6: I just call her Karen Bass Ackwards. That's what we've always called
9: Kelsey,
6: her.
9: Kelsey, do you
6: house.
9: Think that Spencer Pratt he's gaining traction?
10: Hey, guys, thank you so much.
6: The only reality, he's the only guy that's a real option. We know what the rest is going to do. Thanks.
0: That fundamentally, Dave, is the entire election. Kelsey Grammer just walking to his car, his PR people trying to shuffle him in. Please don't say anything about politics. And here he is. He's just saying the only obvious true thing, which is Spencer Pratt is the only choice. Everything else you know is going to turn into disaster. You've already seen it. You've seen these people. You've seen these approaches over and over again. It's gotten you where you are. At least Spencer Pratt gives you a chance at something different, which should be enough for the voters of L.A.
1: Well, Kelsey Grammer is a 71-year-old man with 8 kids and a rap sheet. So he can pretty much secure the black vote if they let him speak.
0: Wow.
1: Also a fan of Jesus. I'm just saying.
0: Tony.
1: He's not a bad guy to have on your side.
0: Mm-hmm. Yeah, well, that's true, I will say. I think he's got some street cred. I feel like, Fraser Crane, former host of an advice show in Seattle? Like, that's the path to street credibility.
1: Well, I'm thinking more of the cocaine and crashing his cars, mm-hmm. but sure.
0: Sure. there you go.
1: Yeah, we can talk about when he played the semi-homosexual Frasier. I will say, Frasier is one of the best written shows ever.
0: Oh, it was great.
1: Such a funny show.
0: It was funny, too, because there was like that effeminate nature to their characters, including his brother as well. However,
1: Niles was way more feminine.
0: Way more. Yet the entire plot of the show was them just trying to hook up with women. Like the entire plot of the show. That's all it was about all the time. It was a great show.
1: And it circled around their dad, who I'm trying to remember was either a retired police captain or firefighter.
0: Yeah.
1: And couldn't believe that he somehow birthed these two dandies.
0: Yes. It really was a lot of the humor on the show. Was him noticing what we were all noticing as we were watching it.
1: Like, he just couldn't believe that they liked women.
0: No, really, he was perplexed by it. Do we have any more time for the... we could get into the Gavin Newsom thing a little bit. Just quickly here, the way this, again, primary works, top two go to a November sort of finals, if you will. Right now, you've got Steve Hilton, who is a Fox News guy, was a former conservative British politician. He was in politics in Britain. He's moved here as a U.S. citizen. Now, he's been kind of near the top of this as the top Republican. There's another Republican, Chad Bianco. Looks like he's not going to make it to the top two. At least that's what polling seems to indicate. And then you have a few Democrats near the top as well. We know Eric Swalwell now gone. You have Tom Steyer, the billionaire who spent hundreds of millions of dollars trying to win the presidency earlier. That failed. Now he's trying to do the same thing in California. And Javier Becerra is the other main guy who was in the, was it Obama administration, Biden administration, kind of a no-name official. You kind of think he's interesting maybe to Californians after they saw Swalwell. Like, they don't want anyone who could possibly have any controversy after that situation. And Becerra might be the most boring person in America.
1: I would agree.
0: Yeah. That one's not as exciting, I feel like, as spicy as the LA situation. But it is a big race. I mean, we're talking about a massive part of our economy with California. If you got a Steve Hilton in there somehow, would make a real difference, not only to California, but also the country. I just have no faith in California voters to do such a thing.
1: Well, I think, too, I don't know. I have more faith in California, the state, weirdly enough, than the city of L.A. But I think we're going to see with Spencer Pratt if that changes. I mean, more and more people are coming out to endorse Spencer. I mean, even now with, like, you just saw Kelsey Grammer. I just saw online, it was like the guy who created Entourage, which, I mean, I'm not shocked. It's, you know, a show that was about Mark Wahlberg, whatever. But, you know, he's Catholic. He doesn't really hide any of that stuff. So I am curious if the state, because I know there are a lot of people in the state that are really tired of it.
0: Yeah.
1: So I'm wondering if that does switch a bit. And I know Gavin Newsom just makes himself look worse and worse constantly.
0: He really does, as he lines up for a presidential run that we're going to have to all deal with here in the next coming years. Okay, so that's kind of the election tonight. Again, let me just remind you, Predictable with Stu is the show that I do about prediction markets and these elections. We're going to be live streaming the results as they come out. You know, it's all throughout the night, so we'll be on a bunch of times probably tonight. Go to youtube.com/@predictableshow or predictableshow.com, where we also have the Substack. We write about these things all the time as well. That's a big thing coming up tonight. And we also have another story about politics, which is interesting. A congressman has gone missing, it seems. It is a very bizarre story with a bunch of different offshoots on it. We'll tell you about it coming up next. It's interesting how quickly our expectations can change, because not long ago, I think if someone told you, hey, you want to lose weight, you just have a weekly injection and everything will be fine. 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
0: at 7 p.m. Local time. I will say we can make our first call of the evening. We now have officially Tom Keene Jr. will win his primary in New Jersey. This is true. We know this because he's running unopposed in the Republican primary, so he's definitely going to win. Yes. What's fascinating about this, Dave, is no one knows where he is, and no one knows what's going on. In fact, he has been missing for nearly 3 months.
1: Wow.
0: Now, I don't know what this says about your relevance in this world, if you could just go away for 3 months and everyone's like, oh, is he gone? I didn't know. He has not taken a vote since March 5th. It's the last time he took a vote. No one knows where he is other than just a couple of little blurbs that he's come out with. We do think he's alive because he's apparently done a couple of interviews. He did an interview on the phone where he said he's having a medical condition, but he'll be fine real soon. And he just keeps kind of repeating the same talking points on that. The headline from the New York Times is, a congressman was suddenly absent, so we looked and looked. The mystery of Tom Kean Jr., will it be solved today? Will he come out and vote for himself, for example? We really don't know. There's no opposition for him.
1: He doesn't really need to.
0: Yeah, he doesn't really need to because he's going to win anyway. We, of course, hope that everything's okay with the guy. Like, we really don't know. He said he believes his doctor said he's going to be okay soon. That's what we know. What's really strange about this, Dave, is not only the fact that this could happen, that no one really knows, but also the way the media has handled this, because there have been media requests and stories about trying to figure out what is going on. The New York Times wrote this piece today. I was mesmerized by it because it's just a story about how awesome they are at journalism. Just like self-praise about all the things that they did to try to solve this for us. Can I go through some of these for you here, Dave?
1: Yes, I just want to say real quick, I can't blame him for not showing up to Congress, and I think 534 other members could do the same.
0: Yes, please.
1: If it just runs perfectly fine with no one knowing where you are, I don't think we need to be paying these people all this money, but please.
0: Yeah, it's one of those situations where, like, I think it was John Stossel did a report about this years ago, where it was a town, I think, in Europe, where they had a problem with their traffic lights. And then one day they were just like, we have to get rid of these things for now. Like, everybody do your best. Like, you know, we have a few days. And then they realized after a few days that people were just smart enough to not run into each other and everything ran better. And I feel like that could be what happened with Congress if they all just sort of abandoned us.
1: Right. I think we'd figure it out.
0: Yeah. I think we'd somehow have lots of money. Like, everyone would all of a sudden be rich. Our government would be running really efficiently. No one would understand why, but I do feel like that's part of the problem. I think the same thing you'd say about journalists in most situations. This is what they say they did. I'll try to go through as much of this as I can because it's a decent list. Late April, The Times filed a request under New Jersey's Open Public Records Act with the police department in Westfield, New Jersey, where he lives. Were there any calls to 911 or emergency services from his address? There were not. Every political campaign files a list of donors. They called more than a dozen of the donors, including a former Republican mayor that had donated to his campaign, asked about any of their condition. None of the people they called knew anything about his condition at all. In April, they visited his house in Westfield, New Jersey several times. Some neighbors said they had not seen him, so they're asking neighbors as well, or they haven't noticed any changes at the house. All declined to be quoted. They knocked on the door. It went unanswered. They went into...
1: Sure he's got landscapers, though.
0: Yeah, you'd think, right? Maybe they could ask that.
1: Yeah, they're like, well, the mail's piled up and the dog looks very full.
0: Yeah, it's funny that you... It's a healthy meal. a lot of protein from Thomas Kean Jr., apparently. Digging into... Now, again, you made the joke about the mail piling up. Listen, this is from the article. Digging into his disclosures from when he was a state senator. So he went through all this paperwork going back all this time. A reporter found the address of his vacation home in Bayhead, New Jersey. They went there. Bruce Springsteen also has a home there, apparently. In May, they paid the house a visit. So they found this address. They went to the visit. Advertising flyers were stuck in the front door. There was a note left in April advising residents to move their cars. It seemed that no one had visited the home for some time. Then they went even deeper. They found out that he owns an estate in Fisher's Island, New York, off the Connecticut coast. Then they went there. They went to the house. The private road was blocked off. They got off. They walked past the private road, because pedestrians are allowed to go there. They asked people around. They asked people. They went by a ferry to this community. And they, again, could not find any details.
1: It's not a nice name to call someone, but that's fine.
0: That's true.
1: It's one of the neighbors. Yeah.
0: I don't know. Look, we don't know the community very well.
1: Okay, fair enough.
0: What seemed especially confounding to reporters, again, I know this is long, but this is intentional for a reason. The fact,
1: I'm engrossed.
0: Okay, good. What seems especially confounding to reporters is the fact that Mr. Keene is so well known in the state. His dad was the former governor. Reporters sought out former advisors to Mr. Keene's father, those who ran campaigns against Mr. Keene, Republican Party leaders of counties and municipalities around New Jersey, Democratic Party officials, Mr. Keene's long-term campaign lawyer. Yet despite dozens of phone calls, what do we have, 100 different calls and people they've looked up now?
1: Just about.
0: No one had any insight into his condition. A reporter also called 20 hospitals in New Jersey, New York, Virginia, and D.C. None of them had Keene listed as a patient. And then on and on and on and on and on and on and on. He eventually gave a one interview to like a local paper just to say he was alive. You can vote for him. So all of that going forward. And my thought as I'm reading this is that this is like legitimate journalism, Dave. This is what journalists are supposed to do. When there's a question like this, you follow up. You don't give up. You ask questions, you keep going. They got to the end of this and still have not been able to solve it, but real effort put in, real journalism put in. My point here is, how did we go through 4 years with a president of the United States who didn't even have meetings with his own cabinet, who was by all accounts and reporting after the fact, we all knew the guy was completely without mental capacity. Now, we all saw this from afar. But none of these reporters did any of these things to answer any of these questions for 4 years while Joe Biden was president of the United States. Here's some Republican congressman that basically nobody's heard of outside of his state who disappears for several weeks, and they've got dozens of reporters dedicated to it. They've made hundreds of phone calls. They've gone to every coastline community on the Eastern Seaboard to solve this problem. But none of them seemed to care when a Democrat had a president in office without a brain.
1: Well, I think the one was just, we already knew it had been solved and nobody wanted to admit it. We had already seen stunt doubles. There was one that was a good foot taller than the real Joe Biden. That was my favorite, when he was boarding a helicopter and all of a sudden had posture. That was amazing. I think there was just, you can't, there were so many bloopers with him that if Chevy Chase was like, if it was that era of SNL, he would have been falling onto like the Christmas tree and doing like those gags.
0: Mm-hmm.
1: It was unbelievable. I think it was just deliberately ignoring it. And this guy, they're like, is he a real person? Is this an actual human being that exists? Or are we just, is it just a name? Because maybe it is. Maybe it's some kid who just was messing around and like got all these loans, made a fake ID, and just started playing around like the movie Blank Check, and then just all of a sudden became a congressman. We don't know.
0: That's just as likely, apparently, as the real story, which
1: is incredible. That guy could be dead in his house, and it just could be some kid doing nothing, which, by the way, is actually doing more than most of Congress.
0: You are 100% right on that. And
1: which is why they noticed. They're like, where's this guy who's making some waves by not doing anything?
0: He hasn't voted the wrong way in 3 months.
1: This is strange.
0: It's incredible. You're, of course, right, Dave. I mean, this is all because they didn't want to know. They didn't want to tell us about what was going on with Biden at the time. They wanted to hide it from us. You point out SNL. I mean, kind of the same thing happened with comedians. They couldn't find any comedy about this guy for a long time outside of the world of Dave Landau and, I don't know, Shane Gillis and Dana Carvey. There was a few who did a good job in that era, but there very, very few. All the journalists took vacations. All the comedians took vacations. None of them could find anything funny about this guy. And I guess I'm excited to know that journalism can still exist. It's still a thing that is possible. But man, we missed it for a whole era there with Joe Biden.
1: Yes, we did. But this is kind of a fun Woodward and Bernstein caper to come up with nothing.
0: Yeah.
1: Like, we went to every house. We met every donor. We called 20 hospitals, and what'd you find out? Nothing at all.
0: This is like they open Al Capone's vault, and there's just like, you know, a pack of Twizzlers on the ground, and that was basically
1: you're standing there. Like, Al Capone's people wouldn't have stolen all his everything the second he went to Alcatraz, because he ran with such good people.
0: He did. He did. Very, very honorable people. Okay, so I want to take a break here, Dave. On the other side, I want to get your take on this concert that's coming up, the Freedom 250 event. Obviously, it's the country's 250th birthday. This should be something that unites people, like, really easily. This is like low-hanging fruit to unite people. But right now, people are, the big musical acts are dropping out of this concert left and right. We'll get into that here in just a second.

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5: Our country, this big anniversary is going to be something that brought everybody together. I mean, I was born in 1976, and that was the 200th birthday. And like every adult for my entire childhood said I was a bicentennial baby. That was like a big thing.
7: Bisexual baby. No, to call it that early is extremely inappropriate.
5: There were signs. It wasn't that difficult. But like, it's one of those things where that was a big deal. Like, that was a unifying event for the country, the bicentennial. And now we're at 250. It should be the same, right? It should be one of those situations where you look past whether you like Donald Trump or not. You look past whether you think that the country is doing a good job in government. And we just say, hey, like, this is a great place and we've done a lot of great things and let's be happy for once. That's supposed to happen this summer. They had this big concert plan called the Freedom 250 concert in D.C. And all, you know, you can say all these things about Trump. I know that a lot of the people on the left don't like him. But one thing about it is he really likes the spectacle and wants to celebrate this country, which is, I think, one of the reasons why a good portion of the country likes him. Even if they don't like his policies, they might not like his mean tweeting or whatever. At least the guy seems to like the place he's president of, which is rare, honestly, in recent memory. This is going on. Freedom 250. But all the acts are like pulling out. Now, I will say, when I saw the concert lineup,
7: which for rock stars is pretty rare.
5: Yeah. that's a very good point.
7: These guys never pull out.
5: They do not.
7: Like actors. You got Al Pacino. He's like an 80-something year old having kids.
5: Yeah. I mean, look, that's if you can pull that off, congratulations. I can't even imagine being interested in such things.
7: I don't think there is. I think they're just lying to that guy.
5: Yeah, it's probably true. Hey, another baby showed up. Congratulations. You did it.
7: I think Paul McCartney's having a kid.
5: Yeah.
7: Like, there's a bunch of them where it's like, what are you doing?
5: Yeah. At some point, don't you just lose interest, I guess, is my main concern here. I'm impressed, apparently.
7: Well, you're not going to play catch with him. It's just you're going to be some guy who you think is your grandpa when, you know, he dies on your fifth birthday.
5: It's true. It is. It's not. I don't know. The future, not necessarily so bright.
7: No.
5: A little late, especially if you think you need a dad, which I think is a good thing. It's good to have a dad.
7: It is.
5: So this concert, Dave, they announced 9 acts. And I will be honest with you, when I did see the list of 9, I wasn't blown away by the star power, let's say, in the year 2026.
7: No, I never am.
5: No. So this is, we now have a new

0: concert. He joins, listen to this lineup, Morris Day.
1: Yep.
0: The question mark is what I would put after that, frankly. Then Young MC, who I do know, but Bust the Move was a long time ago, and I don't think there was a follow-up single. So I think that was kind of that. Then
1: it's
0: you have
1: the one song.
0: Yeah. The Commodores, who are a big act, but, you know, it's been a while, but now they've pulled out as well. Martina
1: McBride. I love the Commodores. I'm surprised. Okay.
0: Mm-hmm. Martina McBride, who a big country star, but, you know, again, like kind of a traditional conservative maybe event participant. She's now pulled out as well. Now, I don't want to put you on the edge of your seat too much here, Dave, but it is true that CNC Music Factory frontman Freedom Williams has said he is uncertain as to whether he will attend now. So that's...
1: Well, to be fair, CNC are dead, and he is the Music Factory.
0: Yes.
1: He did a video yelling in the bathroom. So, I don't know. I guess we'll also be on the edge of our seats waiting to see if one-third of CNC Music Factory show up.
0: That's all on the edge of the seat for that one.
1: And sing their hit, Google It.
0: Yes, it's a great song. Yeah, when you Google
1: great
0: it, you'll
1: song.
0: Remember it.
1: It's a good tune.
0: By the way, I think there's Google two it. Or three hits from CNC. I think we
1: Yeah, they did have a few. I don't want to disparage the Music Factory.
0: Yes, but I don't know that the show's longer than, let's say, 8 minutes. That's about
1: so,
0: what we have there.
1: So far, yeah, we're at about 10.
0: Yeah. Flo Rida, by the way, has not commented whether he will come back out. He's had a lot of hits, but again, and maybe not in his prime at the moment as far as the career goes. And then the only two that say they will go through with a gig are Vanilla Ice.
1: Yeah.
0: And not the entire group of Milli Vanilli, because I believe one of them, sadly, we've lost.
1: One of them was bullied into unaliving himself.
0: Yes, I believe that's actually pretty much true.
1: So the one that is left to lip sync, even though I believe there was a scandal behind the lip syncing that they didn't really, I don't even know what it was. Maybe they did, maybe they didn't. But yeah, the one that didn't unalive himself will still be there.
0: Yes, he will be there. Fab. That's
1: so
0: fab.
1: Please welcome Vanilli.
0: Yeah. Vanilli and Vanilla are the two that they have.
1: Yeah. And Vanilla Ice, who I believe will do Ice Ice Baby and possibly the Ninja Turtle 2 Secret of the Ooze Ninja Rap.
0: You got to do the Ninja Rap. That, if they don't do that, this isn't America.
1: Why celebrate this country?
0: Right. There's no point in it. If we've lost the ability to do the Teenage Mutant Ninja Turtle rap, then really we've already lost to communism. That's just the way I feel.
1: Yeah, you're not invited because of your home renovation show.
0: No.
1: You're invited because of Teenage Mutant Ninja Turtles 2.
0: So I don't know why this is happening. Like, again, I assume sometimes Trump does this where he just announces things before he has the okay. Maybe that's what happened here. He's like, hey, we're going to have Vanilla Ice there and CNC Music Factory. And poor Freedom Williams is like, what the hell? I'm not doing that. I don't know what's going on. But something very strange is going on. We'll follow this closely to see if either, Vanilla Ice or half or Vanilli drop out.
1: Milli Vanilli.
0: Yeah.
1: I don't know. I don't know which one.
0: Right. One of the two. The other one, as you pointed out, is no longer with us to comment. But I'm sure.
1: And I feel bad about that. I'm not trying to mock him. I just didn't know he was still. I didn't know he had a solo career.
0: I didn't know either. But we will know soon. Okay. All right. We're going to take a break. Come back with your comments next.

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4: Weirdo versus dancing in public.
6: You are allowed to dance, right? There's no rule against dancing.
7: There should be.
6: I'm weird. I'm allowed to dance and to express myself in the world. It's okay to be different, right? It's okay if someone sees me. I'm still safe. If someone sees me, that's okay, right? I am safe. Rule against dancing. We're allowed to dance.
4: First of all,
7: it's every Molly Shannon character rolled into one.
4: Yes, it really is.
7: It's Mary Catherine Gallagher. I'm 50 years old. Mm-hmm. And it's also the reason why you shouldn't go to Target during Pride Month.
4: That's true. You could be run over by rainbows. I believe there was, in the documentary Footloose, a law against dancing. So technically, it is possible that she could be violating the law there. And if there isn't a law, you know, they really should create one.
7: I agree. Mm-hmm. And she should be escorted out.
4: Yeah.
7: And they should open the door with her face like the movie Casino.
4: Okay, so we have an interesting show today, Dave, because we're going to go everywhere from what's going on now with the elections all the way back into history. It's going to be quite the adventure. Let's start it off and do California's political future.

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1: Ahoy, and we meet again.
0: We do. And you can meet Dave all over the country as he tours on DaveLandau.com, Michigan, Arkansas, Texas, Alabama, Missouri, and again back in Michigan all through June and July. Lots of great dates. 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Get yourself hooked up with tickets to go see Dave live. I don't know. Are you in, I guess not in California. You were just in California.
1: I was in San Francisco and Sacramento.
0: Yeah. How's it going over there? How's everything going in California?
1: Pretty good. My knees still hurt from San Francisco, but Sacramento was a good place. I was standing most of the time.
0: Okay. I was going to say, is it because of all the hills? Like your knees were, you're climbing all those hills, your knees were in pain or was it?
1: Yep.
0: Okay.
1: All the hills.
0: All the hills. Okay, good. That's good to hear.
1: The show, The Hills.
0: There you go. That's right. That's our boy, Spencer Pratt is from that show. He is in, let's not jump to conclusions quite yet, but LA Mayor Karen Bass makes the November 3rd runoff. Spencer Pratt and Nithya Raman fight for second. This is what the votes look like last night. And honestly, if you were watching them last night, we did a show on Predictable. We were live streaming these results. You'll note a little bit of a difference. Raman is catching up here. I think she's too far behind to catch Pratt, but right now we're at 35% for Bass, 30.4% for Spencer Pratt, and Nithya Raman, the socialist, at 22.3%. That was about 19 or 20 when I signed off last night. And the way that these votes come in, Dave, we should expect this to continue to close. I will leave it up to you to decide whether you think this is right or not. But the way these votes come in California every single time is you have a nice night, kind of that first night.
1: Dropped off in the middle of the night is what I'm guessing.
0: Mm-hmm. Yeah.
1: I'm just guessing. I haven't actually seen any of this yet. I'm just assuming that a bunch of votes for Karen Bass may have appeared in the middle of the night. Am I right?
0: Well,
1: it's my prediction.
0: We do not have evidence of that quite yet, but I will say that the way California does their votes, they basically release a bunch of early vote right as polls close. Then they start counting the vote of that came in that day. So, you know, again, that's mostly Republican voters do that. They're more likely to come in and actually vote in person. And then after that, you start getting this late mail-in vote. And the late mail-in vote is vote that somehow is legal in California, where you can send in a ballot. You know, you could put it in the mailbox yesterday. As long as it's postmarked by Election Day, it can arrive there up to a week after the election.
1: By mailbox, do you mean a cardboard box that someone is sleeping next to that says drop ballots here?
0: Yes, basically.
1: Very official.
0: It could come through the mail as well and take 5, 6, 7 days to get there. And
1: sure,
0: all that vote, of course, just always is very, very Democratic leaning. So I would expect this 8-point gap that we have now to tighten. I don't think it'll get all the way there where Raman is going to pass Spencer Pratt. But, you know, in California, stranger things have happened, Dave.
1: Oh, they have. We'll see. I have a feeling that she might catch up.
0: Yeah, it'll be an interesting one to watch. Now, Spencer Pratt is kind of already assuming he's in to this runoff. Here he is talking about what his plans are here for the next few months.
2: Are you going to debate Karen Bass again? And what do you want to tell her if she sees this?
3: You know, I love debating her on NBC. I look forward to a couple more on NBC and Fox. We can do debates every Friday if she would like, because this actually became my most favorite thing to do. So, yes, as many debates as Mayor Bass would like.
2: What would you like to tell her now that it's on, you know, between the two of you?
3: Oh, I mean, she knows it's on. She's. I hope she's ready, you know, because I literally could not be more excited.
0: It is usually a good thing for a politician, Dave, to debate the dumbest people around them. So I think Spencer Pratt is in a good position here.
1: It has helped a lot of people in the past. Mm-hmm. So I think it's a very good idea. Unfortunately, in California, I'm not sure if it's going to help.
0: Yeah, it's still going to be tough in Los Angeles for Spencer Pratt to win. Because when you have a situation where it's two Democrats and one Republican, their votes gets kind of split up. You're in the picture. When you go the opposite way and you have one Republican versus one Democrat, it's very difficult to win in a city like this, especially in an election time. That's probably going to be pretty difficult for Republicans generally. Pratt, though, is looking at this positively, Dave. He's trying to take a positive spin on what is to come here in the next few months. Watch.
3: obviously got one of five more months of me exposing all the failures of our mayor. So it's going to be a fun ride. I hope she's ready.
4: Are you ready?
3: I mean, I was born for this, clearly.
0: He took the most traditional path to the mayoralship in New York, of course, through a reality show. But that's where we get most of our politicians these days, apparently.
1: It is. I think he's going to do fine. He's proven it in the debate before. So as far as debates go and going up against her and just trying to show track record, he's got it in the bag. As far as the, you know, votes that come in the bag in the middle of the night, those are the ones that I'd have to worry about.
0: Yeah. Those are the toughest ones to defeat, I feel like. The ones that come in when everyone's gone home for the night and there's just giant piles of them in the corner. Not always easy to beat.
1: No.
0: Though I will say, Spencer Pratt's got a good group of supporters in New York. Now, I don't know why the news decided to highlight these two gentlemen who may have had a couple of beverages throughout to celebrate Spencer Pratt's second place finish here.
1: Is this in New York where he's at right now?
0: No, in LA. Did I say New York? Sorry.
1: You did twice.
0: Really?
1: I mean, come on. Come on.
0: It was a long night last night, Dave. I did four live streams.
1: You're the smart one on the show.
0: I did four live streams last night. I couldn't even form words by the end of it.
1: You had four lines last night? That's why you're still up.
0: Yeah, that's true. I didn't even get any sleep. Here are drunk guys in California, not New York. They would not be in New York. In California.
1: Well, there's drunk guys in New York,
0: yeah,
1: sure.
0: Yeah, sure. Talking about Spencer Pratt.
5: Because he's speaking out against communism and socialism, and it is a real big problem in our cities, especially in L.A. where it's turned to crap. It's not an accident. They're doing it by design. Karen Bass wants to destroy our city, and it's nice to see someone like Spencer Pratt.
6: I can simplify it because those buzzwords are like they melt the brains of like left, you know, leaning people. So let's just say it this way. He doesn't want you a human feces to be a part of your life.
5: Yeah.
6: He doesn't want homeless children outside.
7: Totally.
6: Homeless
7: Thank you.
6: Outside. Oh,
7: we
6: you
7: have,
6: no. like that. Oh, she ran away.
7: We
6: he
7: have
6: doesn't
7: talked,
6: want homeless
7: okay,
6: people outside of the elementary
7: you.
6: Schools having
8: Can
6: sex
8: I get a shout out real quick?
6: With
7: we
6: their
7: appreciate
6: own hands
7: you. We appreciate you. We talked a lot about the homelessness. Thank you.
6: All right.
7: I'm going to listen.
6: Don't appreciate you, ma'am.
7: I got it. Thank you.
0: You know, reporters really love when you bring out the word feces in their broadcasts.
1: They really do, but I also like that he's just dressed like the lead singer of, every cover band imaginable who takes themselves way too seriously. They both just look like hammered guys at karaoke night that come every Saturday.
0: Yeah.
1: Someone's going to find us.
0: Mm-hmm. Mm-hmm.
1: We're going to get discovered this week.
0: It's going to happen very soon. Van Jones was on CNN talking about Karen Bass, doing everything he can to make excuses for how horrible she is. This is what that looked like.
9: I think Karen Bass has gotten a bad rap because of the Palisades fire. That was a fire hurricane. For the first time, our fire season and our wind season kissed, and we had a fire hurricane. We could not fly our air tankers. And so if she had been in town or not in town, you'd have the same outcome. That said, there's a lot of problems that people are upset about. If a reality TV star winds up going head-to-head with Karen Bass, given how unpopular the reality TV star president is, Donald Trump, it just gives you a sense
10: of endorsed reality.
9: Yeah, exactly. It just gives you a sense of the level of discontent. I think Karen Bass ultimately survives, but it's a wake-up call for the Democratic Party establishment in the state of California that we've got two kind of wild personality types that are probably going to drag us into into a runoff.
0: You know, I mean, what it was a fire hurricane, Dave. What could she possibly have done?
1: It's true. It's just sad that the fire season coincided with the arson season, and that's not on her.
0: Interesting point there, because we've talked about this previously. I don't know that people know this, but this fire that everyone was talking about was not like a rando fire hurricane. It was not some crazy. What did he say? When our wind season and our fire season kissed? No, it was when a left wing nut job set the city on fire. That's what happened.
1: Yes, and Karen Bass decided to go to a wedding in Uganda while it was going on and say that the ocean didn't have enough water in it to fix the problem. Mm-hmm. That's not exactly good leadership.
0: No.
1: Is there a take on... I mean, I understand that Spencer Pratt has a lot of drunk fan, you know, fans or supporters, if you will, that look like they're in a funk band. But did we hear from any of Karen Bass's supporters, or are they just dead from fentanyl on the streets?
0: Right. Cast your vote, get fentanyl, collapse. You do that thing what they do, that really nice thing that they do on the streets of California, where they're bent over at the waist, like hinged at the waist, but have their hands on the ground for like 25, 30 minutes at a time. It's a nice look.
1: Yeah, the thrill look, the Trank Zombie look. It's good what she's done. Mm-hmm. They're living statues.
0: Yeah. Doing great, doing great.
1: It's a good look.
0: There was a California gubernatorial race last night as well that made a lot of news. This is Steve Hilton and Javier Becerra. The vote count is right now Hilton leading. I kind of expect that to change. I figure by the end, kind of the same phenomenon we were talking about before. Becerra will probably take the lead, but I don't think Hilton is going to miss the runoff. So I do think we'll have a runoff in November between Hilton and Becerra. There.
1: I love that they're going to try to say that he actually is an American, though.
0: Yeah, I know. What was it? Because he was British. He came over here. He is now an American citizen and quite proud of that, by the way. It was one of those things they kept trying to get him on because they're like, oh, Donald Trump, you like Donald Trump, and he hates immigrants. He's like, I am an immigrant. What are you talking about?
1: Right. I just did it the way you're supposed to, which I know you hate, but that's the way I did it.
0: Yeah. And we all know that Donald Trump does not hate all immigrants. He loves the models from the Eastern European bloc. That he can always find room for them.
1: Also, if you make a very American taco bowl, big fan.
0: Oh, yeah. He loves the taco bowl.
1: He does.
0: Mm-hmm, that was his favorite. Okay, we got to take a break. We're going to be too long here. I want to just quickly point out, though, Dave, one of the funny things about this is they have this weird system in California where the top two from any party go into this sort of, you know, NBA finals that happens in November. And California did this, I think, in like 1990, because what they wanted was two Democrats to get in every time. And then it would be a choice between a normal Democrat and a crazy socialist. And they could move the whole state even farther left. What almost happened here was that two Republicans got into the runoff with Chad Bianco. He finished fourth in this race, or at least it looks like he's going to finish fourth. And now they're thinking, because it almost happened, didn't even happen, that it was two Republicans. Now they're saying they might just scrap the system entirely and go back to the old system so they can make sure they get a Democrat in. Pathetic. Yeah, there are certain things you tend to assume that would be kind of difficult to steal, even in California, like, you know, a car. Sure, you can steal that. A wallet, you can steal that, of course. But your house, how would you steal something like that? Most people can't even picture that. You know, you're talking about lawyers and paperwork or very strong individuals that can lift a lot of weight. The reality is a lot less comforting because title theft is a form of real estate fraud where criminals use forged documents to make it appear on public record that they own your property. 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
0: Program. This he is the author Radio of a Network. Great new book I've been reading. It's called The Lost Empire of Emmanuel Nobel, Romanov's Revolutionaries, and the Forgotten Titan Who Fueled the World. It's available right now wherever you get your books. Make sure to pick up a copy. Doug, really glad to have you on the program. Thanks so much for joining us.
14: This is awesome, guys. Thanks for having me.
0: Yeah, I mean, first of all, love the book. It's a story I did not know. I was very much in the dark on until you illuminated this history, which is really amazing. And, you know, you go through this history of the whole Nobel family and how it relates to Russia and the Soviet Union and obviously to the rest of the world. And the big thing that it kept hitting me over and over again is what a missed opportunity there was here. Like, there was a chance for capitalism and people with good intentions and people who didn't want to murder tens of millions of other human beings to win this battle and maybe redirect world history for so many. Is that kind of, you know, when you look back at it, the biggest takeaway for you?
14: Yes, it's an incredible sliding doors moment in history. And the fact that the Soviet Union and communism is what prevailed is just, it was the least likely scenario to come about. And as we are going through the years before World War I, Emmanuel Nobel was really leading the industrial progress in the Russian Empire, and they were succeeding. There's a widely accepted theory that the German Empire looked at Russia as a huge threat and decided to go with the theory of a preventative war, a preemptive war. They thought, well, we're going to have to fight Russia sooner or later, and they're advancing so quickly that in 5 years they'll be too powerful to beat. So we might as well fight them now in 1914. The reason Russia was advancing so quickly largely is due to Emmanuel Nobel. He's Alfred Nobel's nephew. We know the Nobel name through Alfred Nobel and the Nobel Prize. This is his nephew who led the whole Russian side of the family, and he pioneered the Russian oil industry in the late 1800s. He was the largest, by 1900, the largest oil company in the world, even bigger than Standard Oil. And just as you say, completely erased from history, that sliding doors moment happened in the chaos of World War I. Lenin, Stalin, and Trotsky and the communists prevailed. And what Stalin did to Emmanuel Nobel became the inspiration for George Orwell's 1984. There's a passage in that novel that talks about they changed the street names, they tore down the statues, and they rewrote the history. That's what Stalin did to Nobel.
0: First of all, we should note that it's very, it's not great that the somewhat unremarkable 2002 Gwyneth Paltrow movie, Sliding Doors, is still alive in our memory and Emmanuel Nobel is not.
1: That's a good yes, point. That's actually terrifying.
0: it really is a scary development in our world. What's fascinating to me about, because you talk about how he was erased, right? They erased Emmanuel Nobel for a century. Mm-hmm. And I fully understand that within the context of Stalin and the Soviet Union and Russia, right? Like, it makes sense. They intentionally went and tried to erase him, as you mentioned, in 1984. They did this because they wanted control of their people. But why did the erasure of Nobel work in the West? Like, why wasn't this a story that we all knew and couldn't believe the Soviet citizens didn't?
14: That's an interesting point, because he did have business contacts internationally. But I think Stalin was just so effective at it. You know, one of the things that he would often do was he was sort of our first photoshopper. There are these old photos of the Russian Revolution that have Lenin and Stalin and Trotsky. And then a few years later, Trotsky's out of the photo. Stalin has actually had his historian sort of rewrite it, even down to the photographs. And so he was very thorough. When they nationalized all these businesses, they took the Nobel Brothers Petroleum Company that was down by the Caspian Sea in what was then the southern part of the Russian Empire, and they renamed it the Soviet Petroleum Company. And his munitions and machine factory in the north by St. Petersburg, they renamed Rusky Diesel, because Nobel was one of the leading manufacturers of diesel engines. And I think it only takes a couple decades, as we know. Look at the news cycle today. You know, so while Nobel had worked with people like Adolphus Busch and Henry Ford and Rockefeller in America, a couple decades later, this, you know, Russian Swedish industrialist is long forgotten in the West. And especially when the official history as written by the Soviets that you can access has completely scratched him from any participation in these decades, it's not long before he just gets completely paved over. And then Stalin is, you know, painting on a new history on top.
1: Well, and you have another book about Diesel, the man who created the diesel engine, right?
14: Yes, it's came out a couple years ago, called The Mysterious Case of Rudolf Diesel. And Diesel had introduced the diesel engine to the world in 1897. He disappeared. He's a colleague and business partner of Emmanuel Nobel. And when he introduced the diesel engine, Nobel took the license for the diesel technology in the Russian Empire and began building diesel engines for the Tsar's navy and army. And then Rudolf Diesel disappeared right before World War I. In this crazy story, there was speculation of murder and suicide. And so the book, The Mysterious Case of Rudolf Diesel, talks about how the man, Rudolf Diesel, and the diesel engine, were really at the center of the whole military-industrial movement of those decades. And his disappearance is right at the heart of that and sort of gets into the mystery as well.
1: People like to sure get killed, possibly kill themselves or disappear at really convenient times for the elites, don't they?
14: That's right.
1: It's very fascinating.
14: I mean, even like present day, what's going on with these scientists and nuclear physicists, like disappearing, walking right. around out of their house and with handguns, and all of a sudden they're gone.
1: Right. Like, that's what's so interesting about these stories. Your books, there's a direct line to now. Like, nothing's
14: totally
1: changed.
14: Exactly. The more things change, the more they stay the same. This situation with Emmanuel Nobel and his oil empire in the south of Russia is really the first oil war everyone is, World War I was our first mechanized war. It's the first time we have planes and tanks and trucks as opposed to horses. And suddenly petroleum is more important than food for these armies. And so they're all trying to get down to Nobel's oil, which is the most oil abundant place in the world. He's got the number one drilling and refining operation, larger than Standard Oil. And so they're all trying to get it, whether it's the Ottoman Turks, the Russians, the Germans, the Americans, Japanese, they're all going to the Caspian Sea. And it's really the first major oil contest. But it's what we see today. It's the story of our times ever since Nobel. You open the newspaper to any section, it's about Venezuela, Iran, Russia. The quest to capture our sources of energy is remains the top headline.
0: Doug, it really feels too. It gave me a sense of fear at some level, because you get the idea, and this has happened over and over and over again in our history, that it's really sort of tentative, right? Like our whole civilization is resting on these things that can turn around really quickly. I mean, Nobel built this gigantic business. He was a hero. He was bringing, I think, capitalism, that would spread even wider throughout the world. And in a very short period of time, this nation in Russia totally transformed. All the people responsible for the good things in the country were either excommunicated or murdered. And right, the entire society flips, to the extent that that goes to multiple other countries flipping and 100 million people dead. I mean, and it happened within what, a year and a half, 2 years?
14: Yeah. And so the Russian Revolution, there were two, February and then October, that happens as World War One is still raging right next door. And so it's just utter chaos. The Russians had already lost millions of people in the war itself. They then enter a revolution and a brutal 5-year civil war period. The Russian Civil War, 10 million people died in the Russian Civil War. The American Civil War was only 1 million people. So it was 10x the amount of death in their civil war. And most, American students aren't exposed to a lot of the information about what was happening at that time in that part of the world. But Nobel was basically, along with every other Russian industrialist, thrown out on his ear. They were either put into some kangaroo court and then thrown in jail or murdered or ran for their lives. The communists nationalized more than 9,000 businesses overnight. And Stalin was in Lenin's ear saying, let's take the oil, let's take Nobel's oil right away. Lenin was a little more hesitant about it because he was saying, well, look, we could do that, but there's no one in the communist regime who knows how to drill and refine oil. You know, we can take it, but then maybe oil production trickles to almost nothing. So he was reaching out to Emmanuel Nobel, in fact, sent a letter to him saying, Citizen Nobel, and summoned him to Moscow so they could discuss how the existing industrialists might participate in the communist nationalization. And there's a great line from the Nobel executive saying, they're asking us to participate and drive the hearse at our own third-class funeral. they obviously, Emmanuel Nobel did not go to Moscow and help them, just take the keys to his own business. He tried to arrange something with Rockefeller and Standard Oil instead.
0: Doug, I think there's a secondary villain in this book, because you have, obviously, I think the rise of communism and all the terrible things that come out of that. But there's a secondary villain, I felt, in sort of the world of crony capitalism, right? There were, and I think there are, capitalists who do incredible things, and I'm a huge fan of capitalism. But when you tie capitalism to the government, when you have people who will do things illicitly with their businesses, and you mentioned some instances of funding.
1: Do you think that's bad?
0: Yeah, I do think it's bad, Dave. Yeah, that's kind of what I was getting to there, Doug.
1: All right.
0: Is crony capitalism also sort of a villain in this book?
14: It's interesting to see the parallels between some of that, which we do toward the end of the book a little bit, and the command economy of a communist government, where they're... That and a monopoly system look very similar. And so some of the Wall Street tycoons who have engineered monopoly systems in America and other parts of the world were looking at this rising communist government and think, well, a command economy is quite convenient for us. We can actually capture an entire market and control what goods and services are pumped in there and out of there. And so as the whole Russian Empire, which along with America was the most abundant in terms of manpower and natural resources. And, you know, it was just everyone was sort of dying to pick over the carcass of what was the Russian Empire because it was so rich in natural resources. Of course, Wall Street is very interested. And so they were sending missions in there to explore how they might best position themselves for whatever kind of government was going to take over. And clearly there were some, I get into this quite a bit in the book as well, but there were some illicit dealings of, you know, Wall Street representatives, you know, charging in there in the wake of the revolution to sort of put chips behind the different players who might actually take the helm.
1: What's the most, I guess I don't want to give away too much, but I, you know, something that you did while researching this book that you found to be absolutely frightening about our history, like in American history involving sort of that monopoly and sort of what's going on behind the curtain with our own government.
14: Well, one thing that was shocking to me was how far and wide the tentacles of communism spread in that period of time. And I didn't know this piece of history, but there was a Communist Party office in New York City in Midtown.
1: Wow.
14: The NYPD raided in 1920. They found all these files that they're working for the Communist International or Comintern. So one of the things that Lenin and Stalin were criticized for a little bit within Russia was they weren't Russia first. Again, this echoes all of present day stuff. It's like you got to be Russia first as opposed to communist first. Because there was communism, the idea was it should be an international movement. They wanted to support communist uprisings in Germany and Great Britain. One of the reasons why, this was in the movie The Crown, the show The Crown, the British monarchy refused sanctuary to Nicholas II. You know, I don't know if you ever watched that show, but they didn't let him sort of come to Great Britain. They refused him, and he ended up getting murdered by the communists instead because they were worried about a communist insurrection starting in Britain. And there were communist offices here in New York City and throughout America. And so, you know, there was a lot of paranoia, like the Red Scare, like communists are everywhere, but they actually kind of were. There were offices everywhere, and they were trying an international movement. That some people in Russia were saying to Lenin, like, you're our leader, you need to lead Russia. Don't worry about these other countries. Let's get Russia fixed first. So that was sort of one of the points of tension within the early Soviet government.
0: And of course, there's still communist offices here in America. It's the Squad. You have AOC. You have the whole. There's plenty of communists still left in this country.
1: The mayor of New York. That office is there.
0: Yeah. That still exists. Doug, I one more thing on this because I feel like there was there's this hope, right? There's an air of potential that could have come out of this that was positive, but there's also an idea that, you know, throughout the book and throughout this history, there are a lot of sort of well-meaning reformers that you highlight who seem to want to improve things, and in sort of like a Matrix type of situation, is constantly rejected by the people that were attempted to be helped. So was all this sort of inevitable in the end that this was going to fall apart?
14: I don't know about inevitable, but you're right. There is this repeating cycle of reform and then repress. Mm-hmm. And as they offered reforms for freedom of assembly and freedom of the press, then there were people who assembled and wrote, communist doctrine and ended up being. So Alexander for Alexander II is one example. Liberated the serfs in 1861, and he also made these liberalizing reforms around press and assembly. And then they assassinate him. Like this, the groups got together and they were subversive. And so then his son comes in and is like, we're rolling all that stuff back. All those reforms my dad talked about, forget it. And he put in a very repressive government. Similar, you know, we saw it in the Gorbachev to, you know, ultimately Putin cycle in Russia to present day. And I think one of the things I came away with is that the Russian people are very different from people in the West. Russia's much more, you know, they talk about it being at sort of the hinge between East and West. But they're really, in terms of the psyche of the people and the level of autocratic rule, is much more like a Japanese emperor or a Chinese emperor of old, where they're almost seen as like deities. And the Russian Tsar was more of a demigod. He was God's anointed person on Earth. And that's even into the 20th century. They viewed the Tsar as this sort of almost spiritual holy being, more than just an autocrat. And so they're used to a strong man, you know, like they're the mentality of the Russian people. It's hard to view it through a Western lens, They like Putin. They like a strong man. Can you imagine, like, Keir Starmer leading the Russians? Like, that would never work.
0: No.
14: it's just the mentality of the people going back centuries. You know, it's very different. They're much more Asian in that regard than they are Western. Mm.
0: Doug Brunt.
1: Do you think...
0: Go ahead. We're talking to Doug Brunt. The book is The Lost Empire of Emmanuel Nobel. Go ahead, Dave.
1: No, I was saying, do you think it's... worse now or then, with you're given so much information to the people where even then you can kind of convince somebody that someone is a messenger of God so easily, or now where there is so much information that the public can be confused?
14: I think it's easier to maintain a little mystery and maybe a little veneer of a deity when there's less information, when there's too much access. It's almost like Hollywood, you know, Sinatra, and of course the people even before that, Rock Hudson or Gary Cooper, they were all sort of mysterious. We didn't know about all their gross foibles and bizarre personal lives. We sort of just sort of elevate them into this more exalted status than we do now. I mean, celebrities now, we know too much about them. They all seem like losers.
1: Yeah, there's a lot to deal with there. I'll have to look into this Rock Hudson thing, but other than that, yeah, we know way too much about them. Less is more, for sure.
14: Less is more,
1: That, yeah.
0: For sure.
1: That realm.
0: Doug Brunt, the brand new book is The Lost Empire of Emmanuel Nobel, Romanovs, the Revolutionaries, and the Forgotten Titan Who Fueled the World. Before you go, though, Doug, I the most important question I need to ask you, as a fellow Eagles fan, how should we be feeling about the departure of A.J. Brown?
14: I loved A.J. Brown. My own feelings is I would have taken Brown over Hurts. I think I'm more in that camp. I mean, as a Philly fan, it's like we love to hate our best players somehow. Like Mike Schmidt doesn't get a hit for three games and we start booing him, you know, the greatest third baseman ever. How could we boo the guy? But I'm sad about A.J. Brown. However, I'm more concerned about the Rams picking up this defensive tackle who's a total stud. I don't know how anybody can get through the Rams this coming season.
0: They do look unbelievable. They won't have another draft pick for the next 55 years. But yes, Garrett there is very, very scary. And we should all just take a moment of silence for Dave, who's a Detroit Lions fan.
1: Yeah.
0: As well.
1: The Rams took our guy, too. They took Stafford.
0: That's right.
14: Oh, that's right. He came. Yeah.
1: Yeah, he's a good guy. He sent my son an autographed ball. I will always like Stafford, and I'm glad he won that ring. I just wish it was on our team, but we all know that's not going to happen.
0: Well, the Lions have the lost empire of their own. It's The Lost Empire of Emmanuel Nobel. It's by Douglas Brunt. It's a great book. If you love history, you know, if you listen to Glenn over all these years, you know how important history is. And this is a great example of a story I honestly didn't know much about at all. A really important sliding doors moment in our history. Doug, great book, and thanks so much for coming on back on the program. We appreciate it.
1: Thank you.
14: Thank you. Great to see you.

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6: Many years ago, they had an issue with their fans.
7: The Hen and Mess Around?
6: Yeah, that one.
7: Just want to make sure I had the right band, yeah.
6: That's the correct hit that they did have. And now, yes. Apparently they do concerts, which is interesting because that would indicate they played other songs as well as not just the one song that people know from them.
7: Well, yes, it's. I believe it's Hard to Handle Now is the name of the song. I could be wrong.
6: I think you're right.
7: But everyone only knows it as that song. So I think they hear that song, but then they wait for the song that they know the title of, not realizing it's the same song. I got to the bottom of it. You're all very welcome.
6: I will say, Dave, what do you think about this? I've thought this many times over the years when I've gone to see a concert like the Black Crowes, where they have like one song you know, maybe really like, and then a bunch of other stuff that maybe you don't know or don't care about. Is it appropriate for a band like that to both start and end the show with the same song, and I would argue put a different version in the middle somewhere. So like there's an acoustic in the middle. You lead it off, you open the show with your big song, and you close the encore with your big song. And in the middle, there's like an acoustic version of it. I think you just go for it.
7: It's not. It should be in the contract when they go and do the show. I once saw Blue Oyster Cult do three encores of "Don't Fear the Reaper" at Pine Knob in Michigan because they knew what their audience wanted, and they weren't up there angry about it. They knew.
6: Yeah.
7: And we were all very grateful. And look, they had Burning for You. They had Godzilla. They had other songs you wanted to hear. But with that song, they have to kind of go, look, we're going to have to play this a few times, and then you're going to hear some stuff. This is where you can go to the bathroom, get a beer, and come back, and we'll have more Henna Now Mess Around.
6: Yeah, Henna Now Mess Around. Yeah, that's exactly right. So they were played a show where I think they only played their song once, which is terrible. This Facebook post emerged from the concert. The Black Crowes were excellent right up to until the crowd chanted USA, USA after seeing a Black Crow character wearing an Uncle Sam red, white, and blue top hat on the Jumbotron. Chris Robinson replied, "Thanks for the geography lesson. I don't know what you're so proud of right now." The crowd booed and booed. He called us ignorant MFers and stated, "Boo all you want, you ignorant MF. Some of us have class and we're not afraid." I don't know who's he referring to when he's talking about class, because it's certainly not right. Them. But this is the video, Dave. This is from the actual concert experience.
7: Real quick, I just want to say, they said they wanted to hear good music and they went to this show, which looks packed.
8: For those of you booing us, some of us are not afraid. And we most assuredly are not ignorant, so thank you.
6: Yeah, God. It's so tiresome, Dave.
7: There's a good portion of people going, I think we can go sit in the pavilion and they won't stop us. There's a lot of open seats down there.
6: That's interesting. There is a lot of open seats. I mean, what? Look, this is a theater act at this point. You're the Black Crowes. Like, you have one song that people know. The appropriate size of your venue is like 800, right? Like, you should not be playing indoor-outdoor venues at this point, unless it's part of a festival.
7: Look, Les Claypool was here in Detroit and Rochester on Sunday. I'm kicking myself for not going because Billy Strings came out. And everybody was there. And there was no controversy because they were there for music and to watch a great bass player. This is why, if you're chanting USA in the

0: and a lot of your songs. That's about it. I don't really believe you.
1: No. No, of course not. And
0: it's
1: by the
0: same
1: way,
0: as Rage Against the Machine. It's like, I got your machine hat at Walmart. You know, I bought it at the machine store.
1: It's very true. And not to mention, if you don't get it at Walmart, you can get it at the merch stand for $65, right? Like, it's
0: right.
1: They all hate capitalism up until the moment they can take advantage of it. And then it's wonderful. We got to take a break here, Dave. We're running a little bit late. We have your comments, though, coming up on the other side. Every industry has one person that makes the rest of the profession look bad. You know, there's the mechanic who somehow turns an oil change into a $4,000 repair bill. 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
1: Stu and Dave, you can save $20 off your subscription to Blaze TV. Love taking your comments there as well. We played a video of a vegan who eats Slim Jims and claims to still be a vegan. This comes in from Iron Toad. Wow, that vegan thing at the beginning is literally how the left thinks everything is. It's very, very
2: basically
1: true. Yeah, it's very, very true. Bobblehead writes, on the ballot box with the homeless person next to it, we saw definitely a steamer in that ballot box. Maybe some raccoon moonshine for voting. Woo, Murica. I know. It's exciting. Spencer Pratt isn't in the MAGA cult, is he? He just comes off as a common sense candidate, the most sane candidate in quite some time. I think that's been one of his appeals, especially in California.
3: But I think to the left, that's MAGA.
1: Yeah, of course. Common sense, yeah. And we don't want people urinating on our children is somehow MAGA. Scotty says, ahoy from the moon. Dave is too unpredictable, so you can't put him on your other shows, too. That's true. You would not fit on Predictable
3: show. I bet I would.
1: Yeah,
3: you gotta give me a shot.
1: Let's give it a shot. PredictableShow.com is the place to go to find that show. And DaveLandau.com is the place to go to see Dave all around the country. We'll see you tomorrow.
4: Have you ever met a single person in your life that enjoys paying taxes? No one does. 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
1: And Alexa versus a big wet one.
7: Hey, Alexa. I want you to fart for me.
8: I think you just whispered to me. From now on, when you whisper,
7: I will whisper back. Oh, you're
8: you can
7: dirty.
8: Turn off whispering.
7: Oh, my God. Alexa.
8: I'd rather
7: fart for me.
8: Okay. Here's big fart.
7: Oh, shit.
8: Now, that was a deep one.
7: Oh, yeah.
8: Shall I play another fart sound?
7: Yeah, give me another one. Come on.
3: Oh, no.
1: Oh, my God.
3: That was mine only quacks while it yells at me.
1: This is an incredibly disturbing way to start a show.
3: Why? It's just facts.
1: Yeah, no, that's true. It's true.
3: I like that he's in a robe. Mm. Also, this is a great way, just so people know, to save money on sex robots in the future.
1: Mm-hmm.
3: You already have one at home, and it will whisper to you and fart.
1: Yes, which are the two things you want from a sex robot.
3: They're the two things you want during sex, mm-hmm. Farting and whispering.
1: As I said, this is a very disturbing way to start a show. I will say, it's a fitting way to start a show that's about Graham Plattner. So let's do Graham Plattner's sexting controversy.

0: 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I'm Stu Bergier, along with Dave Landau.
1: Ahoy, we meet again.
0: We certainly do. 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I guess you could apply that money to all sorts of various sexting apps that you need to be members of. That's what Graham...
1: Or one Amazon, whatever the Alexa thing that I don't like having in my house. And now it's even more justifiable just by the first clip.
0: How many have you ordered since we aired that clip?
1: Three.
0: Okay, perfect. Makes a lot of sense.
1: One for two bathrooms in my home and one for the local bathroom at the gas station near my house.
0: Good. You're there that much, really?
1: Pretty often.
0: Mm-hmm. Yeah, I can see that. Graham Platner is a politician, sort of. He's a guy who's running as this, anti-establishment guy in Maine against Susan Collins, an election coming up. It's an important election for the Senate. Graham Platner's had his share of controversy. He has a bit of an issue, Dave, with a Nazi tattoo. Suboptimal for your political career normally, but seems to be helping him.
1: It was right on his chest, like Ed Norton in American History X. Not the best place to put it. But in fairness, he did cover it in some kind of a dragon, which actually looks worse than a Nazi tattoo.
0: It's true. I think I'd be more comfortable voting for him with the Nazi tattoo than the dragon Nazi tattoo.
1: Much worse.
0: If the Nazis had dragons, it would have made the whole situation much worse.
1: That's true. Fire-breathing lizards do always make situations a little worse, and they probably would have won the war.
0: Gosh, you're right. That's true. They were trying to invent those missiles the entire time. Wouldn't have needed them if they had dragons. So thanks for bringing that into our life, Graham. Also, thank you for bringing this into our lives. He's been sexting people. Graham Platner's wife flagged sexually explicit texts to his Senate campaign. Now, you might think of a typical sexting controversy. I don't know. You're married for 15, 20 years or something, long relationship.
1: Yes. Look, this was a long time ago, Stu. This was last summer.
0: Yes.
1: And I think clearly people make mistakes.
0: You know, how old were you, Dave, back in 2025? Can you even remember?
1: Gosh, I don't even know. Mm-hmm. Young. Mm-hmm. Young, dumb, and full of the word. And I just can't even tell you how many times I was just sexting every intern everyone I walked by at the Blaze. I said, are you an intern? They would say yes. And I would sext them randomly.
0: And this is, of course, why you're doing the show in Michigan today.
1: That's correct. There's a very heavy lawsuit pending.
0: I will say, too, in case you're wondering, in case you're new to the show, Dave stopping halfway through that phrase was Dave Landau's restraint. That's when Dave's being restrained. He stops before the very last word of a very offensive phrase.
1: I was doing my best.
0: That's great. No, you're doing great, Dave. You're doing great. And, our boy Graham Platner's doing great, too. He's turned his life around, Dave. You think of, the standard affair story, right? You have this long relationship. Things maybe get a little stale. You think of the Pina Colada song, for example. Things,
1: right.
0: You
1: know, he wanted... where two terrible adulterers find each other in a restaurant and go, you're also a scumbag?
0: Yeah.
1: It's good we're together.
0: Yeah, I was listening to that song this past weekend, Dave. I was at a pool, and they were playing the Pina Colada song, which is a song you might hear by the pool. And as I was listening to it, I really just do not understand what's happened in this relationship. He seems to be saying things like, first of all, he doesn't want anyone who's in shape. He doesn't want anyone who's doing yoga or has health food. Those things are off the table for this guy. He only wants people who are fat, out of shape slobs like us, apparently. And then he requests these things of this woman he's doing an ad for, which is like, hey, I want someone who is not into yoga, has half a brain, insinuating his current partner doesn't have those things, right? Like,
1: She's very in shape. She doesn't like to drink girl drinks like he does because he loves pina coladas.
0: Yeah, and
1: he likes to be in a wet t-shirt a lot because he enjoys being caught in the rain.
0: Yes. And he requests these things like, I have someone in my life. She doesn't do any of this crap for me. Here's my ad. I want the exact opposite. And then his wife responds to the ad and says, I also don't want to be the person I am. I want to be a totally different person, and responds with all the things that he's requesting in the first place. None of it makes any sense, Dave. I'm very disappointed in the authors of the song.
1: It's just not a good song. No. And then they meet up, and in reality, that's not how that would go.
0: How would it go in reality?
1: I think in reality, the woman would be like, yeah, I knew it was you the whole time, and I'm just here to bust you.
0: Yes.
1: And you'd be like, no, I'm not. You're a liar. You just responded to this ad, and that's why you're here. And it's like, no, I'm here with papers. And it's like, you don't have half a brain. It would be a real mess. It would probably end in a murder-suicide, and it wouldn't be called the Pina Colada song.
0: No. There would be things splattered all over the walls, but it wouldn't be a pineapple coconut drink.
1: No, it's a terrible song, and no one should like it. And I don't even know. I always forget what the what is it? I want to make love to you in the what is it?
0: The Dunes tomb? Of the Cape? I believe it is.
1: Yeah.
0: Yeah.
1: What is it?
0: The Dunes of the Cape, I believe it's the...
1: Yeah, what does that even mean?
0: I mean, if sandy hills. I mean, it's a lot of sand going in all places. You don't want it.
1: That's another problem. Mm. That's what you want? You want a sandy crack, sugary drinks. You're covered. It's been raining on you all day. This is what you want in a relationship. Maybe you're both just awful.
0: Yeah. I think that is the answer. By the way, I will say I could see a Dave Landau version of the Pina Colada song to the story of Graham Plattner. I feel like there's real future potentially in that, because this story is a bizarre one. It was not a long relationship that eventually got a little tame, and maybe they wanted to write a Pina Colada song to get out of it. This is Amy Gertner, who is the wife. She married Plattner in 2023. So this is, again, they've only been together for like a year and a half at the point that he gets caught sexting other women. She told the campaign about the messages she had found earlier in their marriage in the spring of of 2025. In late August, some of the aides were conducting opposition research on their own candidate. This happens all the time in these campaigns. You basically have to vet your own candidate. You say, hey, look, I know this is personal stuff. But like, what are we going to find? What is the opposition going to find out about your husband? She said, well, he's been sexting tons of women on these apps. And, she apparently told this to one of the aides, who then has now kind of come out and made it more public after being fired during a previous controversy about the Nazi tattoo. So, again, this all comes back to don't get a Nazi tattoo.
1: Well, correct. They also had a very lovely press conference where he looks at his wife and says, you know, we love each other very much. And she looks like he's holding a gun to her back or that she's rigged with dynamite ready to explode. Mm-hmm. It couldn't look more fraudulent if they tried.
0: It really was awkward. Plattner has recently faced disclosures about controversial posts from his now deleted Reddit account, including comments about his account playing down sexual assault, crude posts about sex workers and masturbation. Fine. Plattner has already admitted to having
1: typical political stuff.
0: Yep. And of course, he covered up his Nazi link tattoo with a dragon. This is new information, though, Dave. Plattner also has an active account on Kik, which is spelled K-I-K, a apparently popular private messaging app. From everything I've read about it, it seems to be popular among child predators. I don't know that it's popular among anyone else in the world except child predators, but they essentially have no moderation, so this is where child predators go to message children without moderation.
1: Oh, that's fun. Mm. So at least there's an app for it, and you can go on and sign in your real name like a complete moron, and the guy actually did it.
0: It does seem that way. His profile shows a mirror selfie of him.
1: Sorry, just pictured the kids' Kik cereal. That's
0: no association. No association.
1: Could you get a worse human being? I don't know. Maybe you could.
0: Well, maybe it could, but honestly, when we start the conversation of worst human beings, we usually kind of go to Nazis, right? I mean, I don't know. Maybe there's a worse Nazi. Maybe he's not the worst Nazi of all the Nazis, Dave. How about that for an argument for his candidacy?
1: Well, he claims that he picked the tattoo randomly out of a book when he was drunk. And it's like, no, you didn't. Mm-hmm. And even if you did, that was the one you went to. You're like, I don't know, this one with the skull and the swastikas really speaks to me.
0: It does say quite a bit about him. So does the Kick account, by the way.
1: That says more.
0: Yeah. Platter's profile shows a mirror selfie of him, shirtless with a towel wrapped around his waist. Many of his tattoos are clearly visible in the picture. It's interesting the way the Wall Street Journal writes that up, because have you seen this photo by any chance, Dave? Have you seen
1: it? Yes, it looks like a before pic for any weight loss ad.
0: It does. It's not a great picture, but the phone, you know, they do that thing where you kind of point the phone and it's kind of like covering your face or whatever. He didn't do it to cover his face. He used it to cover his Nazi tattoo, which indicates he knew it was a Nazi tattoo the entire time.
1: Yes. He doesn't mind showing his terrible body. Mm-hmm. The one thing that he does want to hide, though, is the fact that he has a very racist tattoo on his chest.
0: Kids don't like the Nazi tattoos, Dave. When you're trying to get out, you're trying to hook up with that 13-year-old, you got to make sure they don't know your vicious European right-wing history.
1: No, he's probably like, what are the kids into? Harry Potter? Does that involve dragons? I'm going to head on back down to the tattoo studio and get me a dragon.
0: Now, we've said a lot of bad things about Graham Platner so far. Nazi tattoos, potentially hooking up with children. But I'm about to tell you the worst part about the story. The worst part about Graham Platner. This is the part that's going to turn your stomach more than anything else in this story. So if you have children nearby, I would tell them to maybe, you know, certainly you should have turned this off a long time ago. What are you doing? Yeah. But beyond that, let me tell you this part of the story. The Wall Street Journal verified the account on the app, a messaging platform that's been widely used for sexual encounters. The account listed with his user ID. The user ID, Dave, the worst part of the story, is phustle0331.
1: What? Is it Fussle?
0: I don't know if it's Fussle or if it's P Hustle. I just find it so cringe-inducing. And then the part that he was like, you know what? I'm so locked in to P Hustle, I don't care that 330 other people have taken it. We're 0331. We're P Hustle 0331. It makes me have chills that I don't want to describe.
1: Douche chills. But the thing that bothers me the most about it is that there were that many people going, P Hustle. That's
0: really good.
1: That's a sweet, sweet name. I guess I'll settle for 331 if I have to.
0: Oh, God, it's so terrible.
1: As long as I can get P Hustle or Fussle.
0: Fussle. Because
1: I'm here to cause a fussle.
0: It's so irritating. Now, he is a man's man. As you know, this is the pitch for this campaign, Dave. I don't know how close you follow this, you know, primary in Maine. Probably only complete losers do. But this, one of the central recruits, the biggest recruit for the Democratic Party leading into this primary season, was Janet Mills, the somewhat popular governor of Maine, who was seen as a real challenger to Susan Collins. And then this guy, Graham Platner, comes out of nowhere. He becomes popular seemingly because of his Nazi tattoo. I won't point out the fact that the Democratic Party also put a literal Al-Qaeda operative in as one of their nominees in New Jersey on Tuesday. That actually did happen. A guy who was friends with the blind sheik, the World Trade Center bomber. He went over and then worked for an Al-Qaeda front organization, and now he's a Democratic House nominee. That is a real story we didn't even bother covering because everything's so screwed up.
1: Not even stunned.
0: But, you know, you put a guy with a Nazi tattoo, I think it actually may have helped him. Now he's this weird pervert doing God knows what, and it's because he's a man's man. That's the pitch here. He, I guess, shoots guns. He was in the military. He lifts weights. I don't know what he does, but he's the vision of masculinity, Dave. I guess that's what we're supposed to believe.
1: Well, yes, there's nothing I think more masculine than having a swastika tattooed on you and a children's... Why even explain it? They even tried to interview him, too, about the toxic masculinity that he had, that he was kind of representing, which the Democratic Party didn't care for.
0: Yes.
1: Which is probably why he said, well, now, hang on. I do have an account for children. And they were like, oh, good. As long as you're a minor, as long as you're a map, we can totally understand. And good. Mm-hmm. I was worried we weren't able to vote for you. But now that we know you're a complete piece of garbage, there's a chance you might still have.
0: He fits it perfectly with a lot of the people in the party, apparently. By the way, you mentioned this question about masculinity. He was asked about this. We have this video. Here is his response.
2: Well, describe the masculinity that you represent.
3: I think it's just a healthy form of it.
4: Good.
3: Which is, yeah, look, I mean, I lift weights. I shoot guns. My background is obviously in the military. I work outside. Most of my hobbies are things that people tend to associate with, like, manly stuff, I guess. At the exact same time, I go to therapy. I have a very open sort of dialogue and emotional relationship with my wife. I work incredibly hard to put myself in places where I share space with folks who have very different outlooks or backgrounds as me, and then open up to the idea that their lived experience is exactly as valid as mine. And that kind of thing throughout my life has really been the most educational thing that's ever happened to me. Even on this campaign, I mean, I have interacted with more people in the past 9 months than I think I might have interacted with my entire life beforehand. That is educational. When you are willing to be open and accepting, when you're willing to not just immediately get defensive about things and understand that, like, you may have preconceived notions, you may have ways of speaking, you may have ideas that when you interact with other folks, they inform you that either you're wrong or maybe what you're saying is hurtful and harmful. And then instead of getting angry about it, you understand it and you engage. That, I think, is incredibly manly. The idea to be open, the idea to be vulnerable.
1: The idea that when you're 7 and 4 no's and a yes is a yes.
0: That was
1: the idea that I can join you on an app and ask what time your parents' work schedule is. The idea that I can walk into any tattoo parlor and find an Aryan skull and tell them where on my body to put them. I'm also in therapy, which is court-ordered, because I want to avoid being chemically castrated for the sins that I've committed. You know, men sh**.
0: It's so creepy.
1: Everything he says, it's just a contradiction of the first part.
0: Yes. Yeah, he's trying to sell this to, like, a liberal media member that it's okay to be masculine, and his ideas are I go to therapy and I'm vulnerable and I have an open conversation with my wife, which I think he may have translated as an open relationship with my wife, which is a different thing than the open conversation you have with your wife. You're not just
1: people to think that he meant, but she knows, but she didn't know about it.
0: No,
1: I have very open conversations with my wife about what. You know, dinner, not the massive, not the endless sex that I have on my personal phone.
0: I love, too, I think I've met more people in the last month than I have in my life. What the hell kind of weird flex is that? You know, they don't usually stop by the Unabomber shed that I have. this guy's weird, man.
1: When you just click on every face you see on an online thing, you meet a lot of people.
0: You do. I meet a lot of kids at Chuck E. Cheese.
1: I mean, when I sit outside of an elementary school in a tree, just staring with binoculars, I meet a lot of people, mainly police officers and parents that are pointing at me. I've met a lot of them in the last month.
0: I also meet a lot of people who work the cash register at Carter's Kids.
1: Where I like to go to secondhand baby stores and smell the clothes. And I meet a lot of people that ask me to leave It's quite exciting. It's a bit of a thrill.
0: Oh God, this guy's gonna give us endless material for the next 5 months. I can't wait. All right, let's take a quick break. I want to come back on the other side. We have a lot more. I don't know. Do you think voters are gonna actually buy this and stick with this guy? Can he actually win an election with all of his creepiness? We'll talk about that next. I think we've all had an experience like this. You know, someone says, I've got a guy. But then half the time, their guy turns out to be a cousin or a former roommate or someone they met at a barbecue 7 years ago, which is fine when you're talking about maybe getting a ceiling fan installed, maybe, until your house burns down. It's a little less comforting when you're talking about a transaction worth hundreds of thousands of dollars. 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
0: With Stu, this is the Blaze Radio Network. We use prediction markets, try to understand elections and different events, predict what's going to happen, and hopefully profit off of them. I will say, if I was required to predict where the John Fetterman story would go, I would not have been correct. Honestly, he kind of struck me as very strange, and I thought he was going to be a complete nightmare. I couldn't believe he won. It was one of the election predictions I did get wrong that election cycle, because I don't know if you remember that debate. He was a complete catastrophe in the debate. I'm like, there's no way.
1: Oh, yeah, at first, sure.
0: Yeah. But they did. They brought him in. And then since then, you know, while he is still, I still disagree with him on most of the things that he believes, he's been like the lone voice of sanity on the left, pointing out really common sense, normal things.
1: Yes, and I do like when someone sticks to what they believe in, because at least there's a level of authenticity to that, and he doesn't seem to veer away from it unless he's genuinely changed his mind and has logic behind it or reason behind it.
0: Yeah, again, I would have been totally wrong on the prediction on this one.
1: I thought he needed bolts in his neck, and I did not expect any of this to go the way that it did, and I have a tremendous amount of respect for the guy that I did not have when he first came on the scene.
0: Yeah, no, I have to admit, it's really surprising. And one of the things that you don't see anymore, I think it's basically on, you know, it's a both sides issue at some level. I think it's worse on the left, but there used to be this, Bill Clinton famously had this sister soldier moment. That's what people would always refer to it as in his campaign, where he was basically calling out his own side and saying, like, look, I'm on the left, but these people are crazy. And that's not who we are. And that has completely evaporated from politics, basically, on both sides, except for John Fetterman, who just continually keeps having moments like this when people on his side are wrong. He doesn't mind calling them out. Fetterman calls Graham Plattner a creep after reports of extramarital sexting. Kind of a good explanation, honestly. Now, I will say, when you look at the two pictures, you might, if you don't know who they are, you might think the guy in the hoodie is the creep. I don't know why. It just seems like he looks like a creep. But he's not.
1: Assume. Yes. Well, Frankenstein has always been protective of children, as has Sloth from Goonies.
0: That's true.
1: And that's another reason to like Fetterman more I've already forgotten his name, and because we won't need to know it. He's not going to go anywhere.
0: I hope you're right. Graham Plattner.
1: Plattner Project.
0: Yes. This is what Fetterman said. He said, when I was growing up, if someone had a clear Nazi tattoo on them, you could probably conclude they're a Nazi sympathizer. Yes, that is kind of indeed the way that works. He of course mentioned a bunch of Plattner's more incendiary posts. He said, are you going to continue to defend that or dismiss that? Fetterman also laid into Plattner for reportedly having an account on the messaging app Kik with the username P Hustle 0331. And he goes, oh, P Hustle or Fussle, Fetterman said. What kind of creeper has been on a platform like Kik and sent a dozen explicit kinds of messages to, and who knows what else? So that's, I like it. I like that. Fetterman does seem like the type of guy that just blurts things out. And I do appreciate that, at least when there's some sanity out there, Dave.
1: Well, yeah, I believe he had a stroke, or they thought he had one, if I remember correctly. And I don't know, there's some people who sometimes get a stroke and it makes them more honest. Something just gets rattled loose, and I think it may have benefited him. And I don't mean that in any sort of a critical way. I just mean that I like people like that, where they lose stroke some victims. Kind of a filter, and I like it.
0: Mm-hmm. You're a big, big stroke victim fan.
1: I'm a big fan of stroke victims. Mm-hmm. Not all the way where you have to feed them, but just enough to when they speak, it's funny.
0: Oh, okay. Oh, that makes it much better.
1: That's where you have to ruin a whole day visiting them.
0: Right, right, right, right. You're not going to care for them in any way.
1: Make no, their lives not when you better. Have to give them applesauce and scream and remind them of who you are.
0: Right.
1: They keep thinking you're their husband who died 30 years prior. It's a whole thing.
0: It is a whole thing. So will voters in Maine excuse all this? Because this, first of all, I'll say this, Dave. We've watched enough political scandal over the years.
1: Yeah,
0: this is not the end of the story. Like you just don't have a Nazi tattoo, get caught cheating a year into your marriage, have messaging, explicit messages on child messaging apps, and then like, oh, that was it. There's always more. We at some point we're going to get the texts, the actual words that he texted, and they're going to be horrible. We're going to have three or four other women come out and say he did something terrible to them. These things always yes. lead to more. And if you were smart, if you were a Democrat right now, you'd pull the plug on this. You'd go running back to Janet Mills and say, please, Miss 80-year-old woman, just come here and don't do anything creepy. Because you still have time, if you're a Democrat, to get out of this.
1: Well, it's like Anthony Weiner. You can't seem to get rid of him, even though you get the feeling that he shows a picture of his dong every time he sees a cashier at Whole Foods. Like, it's just something that he does. It's just part of his daily habit. Mm-hmm. So, no, I don't think they're as easy to get rid of, because the bar has been set so incredibly low that unless you're actually incarcerated, you still pop up. But you have to actually be locked away, basically in the hole, in order to be kept away from society. So it won't be the last we hear from him, but I'm not sure if he's going to be forgiven to the point that he can win an election.
0: Yeah. No, Anthony Weiner is a perfect example, Dave. This is exactly what happens, because you get someone who's this weird, who's this creepy, who's lied about it this many times, and what do they try to do with him? They tried to get him to run for mayor. They tried to get him to run for another office. They continually kept putting him in everybody's faces, thinking, okay, well, we got all that out of the way. It's all priced in now. At the end of the day, it's never priced in, because these guys keep doing it. I mean, he was continually sexting young girls after all the scandals had passed, because they've got something wrong with them, right? Like, there's some addiction problem. There's some weird thing going on in their lives. They're creeps, as Fetterman put it. And, when you're a guy that's this creepy and you've come out of nowhere where no one knew who you were 6 months ago, you have to be terrified by these developments if you're in the Democratic Party.
1: Well, you would assume, but I think there's this addiction and perversion where the consequences that you think are going to happen aren't nearly as bad as what they should have been.
0: Mm.
1: So then you just continue with this same toxic pattern of behavior. And not to overanalyze it, but it is in fact true. I think it's very true of people in that elite class, especially when they still have people supporting them and telling them, no, it's all right. We still have your back. Mm. I mean, if you're found on a platform like Kik, and it is exactly what you say it is, you should completely be out of any sort of leadership role, no matter what.
0: Mm-hmm.
1: Even if that's at your local YMCA or chairing a meeting, anything. You shouldn't be involved in that unless it's chairing an SA meeting. You know, I can't really think of anything else you should be doing. Mm. So really, I don't think that you will see the end of him because he's going to keep coming out. He's going to keep bringing his wife at knife point and pretending that she knew about it the whole time. And it's just going to be worse and worse optics. But I don't see him completely going away. I just don't see him getting the position that he wants.
0: Mm. Well, voters seem to be basically agree with you. They're all making excuses for him. This is CBS interviewing people about Graham Plattner.
9: I'll probably, you know, grit my teeth and vote for him because, you know, I'm a Democrat.
10: Many voters in Maine tell us Democratic Senate candidate Graham Plattner's latest controversy will not change their vote.
11: I probably wasn't going to vote for him anyway.
12: I can separate what somebody's doing in their personal life and the mistakes or whatever that they've done from how they run politically.
13: I don't think any differently about him since that story came out.
14: I feel like they're reaching a lot because they can't find anything wrong with his policy, really.
15: Yeah, it's really hard to find anything wrong with his communist policies. It's really difficult to, it's a real brain teaser to find any issues with Graham Plattner's policies. Give me a freaking break.
1: Well, the first two they interview just look like child molesters or Moby. And then the third one, they're like, let's just get a black chick. And then the last guy, they're like, you look like a very effeminate He-Man.
0: Yeah, it's funny, too. When I looked at him initially, I thought he was wearing a Che Guevara shirt. I don't think it was, but it looked just like a Che Guevara shirt.
1: Yeah, like these four people look like they're going to give us the exact answer we need for this story.
0: Yes, which is, of course, the goal.
1: I don't think it's like you have a seriously, you just found a black woman to go, look, it doesn't change my mind that he has a swastika tattoo.
0: It doesn't? Really? It should. Do you know that it should?
1: It should you aware? With you the most.
0: Yes. Like the most change should happen from the moment before you knew he had a Nazi tattoo and the moment after it. Last couple things here. Again, speaking of Nazi tattoos, here's a defense from Chuck Schumer. Schumer says he met with Plattner. He reiterated that he endorsed Plattner, but dodged questions about whether revelations concern him. There's a drip, drip, drip that's actually happening. And that's true. The drip, drip is what's happening with all the releases of Plattner's weird text messages. But he says instead that this is Gallego saying this, food is still high. They can't buy a home. You can't afford rent. No one's going to care about text messages or anything like that. That's happened years ago. A year ago, especially when it was worked out between spouses. I will say this is the same guy that was the political mentor to Eric Swalwell. So what the heck else would you expect him to say?
1: Yes, and also Chuck Schumer looks like a Nazi propaganda drawing. Why is he on this guy's side? Doesn't he?
0: No, I don't know.
1: Yes, he does. You know he does.
0: I suppose he does
1: a little.
0: You'd think he'd be sensitive to defending Nazis in leadership in the United States. You'd think a priority of Chuck Schumer might be keep Nazis out of the Senate, but even that is not enough for these people.
1: That's all I'm saying. You'd think his position would be anti-Nazi, and even in this case, he's going, no, I have a grill to turn on to cook raw meat. I'm not paying much attention.
0: it's true.
1: And by not turn on, I mean not turn on.
0: Not turn on.
1: I just have a photo op because I don't know how to barbecue, let alone run anything.
0: Well, it is a disgraceful group of people, Plattner honestly would fit in perfectly. I have to say, he would fit in perfectly with the Democrats in the Senate. It's a match made in heaven.
1: Everything is just so rah-rah my team. They don't care what it destroys. Mm-hmm. And it just shows that, especially in this case. He's obviously not fit to run anything. Mm-hmm. So why bother with it?
0: It's absolutely disgraceful. Okay, we have a story of a judge who's making a little noise in their office. The investigation into what was causing that noise is intriguing. We'll have that story next.

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6: The politics thing. We have a James Tallarico update. This is the guy who's running for Senate against Ken Paxton here in Texas.
7: Okay.
6: Because usually what happens, if, like, let's say a Senate candidate has an affair with a staffer, what you're trying to do is hide that. You don't want that information to come out.
7: Sure. That's what's best for the campaign.
6: Normally. I'm wondering if this is the case here. Tallarico apparently facing questions about his relationship with a former staffer and an abortion lobbyist. He is now, the rumors are that he had this relationship. It's based on public records, social media posts, and legislative employment histories. The woman has been identified as Brianna Menard, former top aide, worked in Tallarico's office before becoming a lobbyist for abortion. What's interesting here is, just knowing the dynamics of this campaign, what are the odds that they intentionally are telling people, we swear he had a relationship with a woman. Like, I think they are.
7: They're doing it so he seems heterosexual.
6: Yeah. I think that might actually be what's happening here. Because nobody believes. He's like, I have a girlfriend. And, like, nobody in the state believes him.
7: Yeah, like, where'd you meet her? He's like, summer camp? You wouldn't know her.
6: She's from another town.
7: Yeah.
6: It does feel that way. Like, the name is, like, also happened to be on a poster behind the person interviewing him about the girlfriend.
7: He's like, Wendy Glass.
6: Wendy Frosty?
7: Yeah, that's who it is.
6: Yeah, she's awesome. So I don't know. That's an interesting new strategy. I think leaking your affairs for someone like Tallarico might actually wind up being a positive.
7: That's true. This is where the strategy could go a different way. Mm. We were like, no, he's a man's man.
6: A man's man.
7: He likes ladies. Mm-hmm. And not a man's man who likes men, a man's man who likes women.
6: Right. That's what he means. And by the way, he's very, very masculine. He goes to therapy and he cares about being vulnerable.
7: Yeah, he loves being vulnerable.
6: Just how all men are. Now, there was another affair I wanted to talk to you about here, Dave.
7: Sure.
6: A judge who's married.
7: Mm-hmm.
6: Her name is Eleanor Ross. She was appointed by President Obama, confirmed by the Senate in 2014. She's 58 years old. She's in her chambers, and someone was outside with their phone recording what was heard in the hallways. We have the video. This is what it sounded like. Oh my God, that's way worse than I thought it was going to be.
7: She's got her curtains open. That is, so she's just getting railed in her chambers.
6: That's apparently what was happening. She's having an affair with a police officer.
7: Oh, good.
6: And, which of course is great for our justice system, I'm sure. And she was, that is not a situation where you're trying to hide it, but you can't hide it. That's just like you're letting it go. That is full. She's just screaming like a lunatic.
7: She's faking it loudly. You don't have to. Why would you loudly fake it? There's no way that's authentic. I've never heard anything like, look, come on. Mm. There's no way.
6: Mm-hmm.
7: No way.
6: Do you want to expand?
7: What's he using as nightstick?
6: I mean, honestly, if I heard that in the hallway, I would assume someone was assaulting her.
7: I would assume she was getting pepper sprayed.
6: Yeah. I mean, it sounds like a terrible experience.
7: It doesn't sound like lovemaking. It sounds like she's being chased around by somebody who got out of his cuffs.
6: Yeah, it does. And it seems like she should have assistance from someone to help her because someone's in the middle of murdering her. And it does not at all sound like it's... And it honestly seems like something that maybe they wanted to get caught. I don't know. Did she think she installed soundproofing in her office? I can't even explain that. It's bizarre.
7: Yeah, you're a

0: authority in your courtroom after that. She should be impeached. If that's what you're doing in your courtroom in between cases, you need to get a new gig, potentially on OnlyFans.
1: Yeah, she definitely needs to be taken out of her position. Well, she needs to be put in a new position. She needs to, her current position.
0: You're never going to get to a safe one.
1: There's no way I can say this without it sounding extremely sexual.
0: Yes, and please don't go down the next road of jobs, because that's not going to turn out well.
1: It's not going to help either. That's why I was thinking the exact same thing. And jobs and positions is something that she shouldn't hold.
0: Sometimes
1: in fact, she's holding a lot of things she shouldn't be holding.
0: That's true. I will say sometimes you just get to that point where you just think you can't get there from here, and we should just move on. And go
1: to be honest, I just think maybe if she had a mouthful, it would benefit her in that moment. It's the first time maybe a judge should be quiet in her chambers.
0: That's very true. We're going to take a break. We're going to come back on the other side with your comments next.

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4: Hello, America. It's Glenn Beck. And as a gun owner, I understand the importance of being prepared, and I know that many of you share this same outlook. It's crucial to recognize 99% of all altercations do not require lethal force. 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Byrna, less lethal self-defense platform, provides a formidable stopping power without the complexities and potential legal consequences of death, homicide. It's about having the right tools for the right situation, ensuring that you can protect yourself and your family effectively and responsibly. The Byrna launchers are legal in all 50 states, no background checks, no permits, no waiting periods. You just have one shipped straight to your door, providing you peace of mind where and when you need it most. I personally own several Byrna launchers. My kids all have one. They're all over 18. My wife carries one.

0: on the left with the squad, saying, you know, there are these congressional districts in New York City or San Francisco or around Detroit that are, you know, 80% Dem, and they figured out that you can actually challenge people from the left. And what's happening with MAGA is that MAGA is challenging people from the right. And look, will it have some of the same problems as the squad? People who kind of go optimize more for media than for policy, people who are popular within their districts but unpopular nationally? Maybe. But the reality is that with a guy like Paxton, is he's just a conservative Republican. He's not anything really extreme. He's not anything that Republicans don't already, you know, deal with or grapple with on the national stage. And so I just think he's a more reliable right-wing vote in the Senate. But the interesting thing now, and Paxton got into this immediately, is the state campaign. And you were right to bring up Beto. There was like Beto mania.
1: He skateboards.
0: Look, I think Beto is, it's the skateboard. I mean, Beto is probably 10 times more charismatic than this guy, Tallarico. But Paxton comes out of the gates, and I want to roll the clip. He comes out of the gates just trashing his Democratic opponent, who is a 37-year-old seminarian, maybe some kind of vegan or ex-vegan, you know, who loves trans kids. I mean, it's a disaster, but let's roll the clip and see how Paxton characterizes the race.
2: My opponent is the most extreme radical the Democrats have ever nominated. He's even running a vegan campaign, whatever that is. He goes by a few names that you may all have heard of. Some people know him as Tofu Tallarico. Some people call him Six-Gender Jimmy. I've even heard some people call him James Tallarico. And others refer to him simply as Low-T Tallarico.
3: That's the one.
2: But no matter what you call him, let me tell you this. James Tallarico is a threat to everything we hold dear in this state and in this country. He's a threat to our children. He wants boys and girls sports. Gender mutilation surgery performed on kids. And when asked, what do you love outside of his family and friends? You heard what Brandon Gill said. His first answer was trans kids.
0: But in fairness, you feel the same way, right?
3: Is that what you're implying here?
0: Tofu, trans kids, of course, the whole deal. Yeah, we know.
3: Look, I think it's like we're doing this thing, and like the national media is doing this thing. And even if you look at like Polymarket, we're pretending as if this is like a close race. This is a coin flip or close to it. I think right now Polymarket has it at like a, you know, 57% chance of Paxton winning.
0: Wow. Now,
3: but the reason is because, A, we're on the direct heels of this really bitter negative ad campaign fight, inter-party fight against Cornyn, in which, by the way, okay, wait. I want to back up for a second. We're going to get to the freak Tallarico in a minute, okay? He is a freak. We'll talk about the freak Tallarico. He's like the guy who shows up at like the Little League game, but he like doesn't have any kids, and everybody's like looking around like wondering who's dad. Like,
0: and he's just
3: is
0: like,
3: that
0: I
3: like
0: love
3: somebody's
0: youth baseball.
3: Uncle?
0: I'm passionate
3: like,
0: about youth baseball.
3: Like a cousin? Like, why is that guy here? And there's no reason. He's just sort of smiling in the stands, like eating cotton candy in this very strange way. Okay, wait. But so there's this super bitter fight, and the Republicans are like at each other's throats. You have this old guard Republican represented by Cornyn. They spent over $100 million on this race against Paxton. Last week, people were tearing their hair out because like $30 million were spent in the primary against Massey in Kentucky. $100 million were spent against Paxton in this race, but including from AIPAC, by the way. Okay. Paxton was outspent like 10-1, and yet he still won because the variable that matters here was Donald Trump. Donald Trump's endorsement is what prevailed over all that other noise. And so we should be able to retroactively go back to Kentucky. And by the way, this just legitimizes our arguments. Okay, we were right. It's all about Trump. Yep. It wasn't any of this other stuff. Trump is the weather. Everyone else is a weather vane at best. Don't forget that. Trump's the weather. Okay, so now, but what's important is, just like in Kentucky, there's this losing faction, this losing intra-party faction that are all sort of hurt and stung by this loss, and they want to take their ball and go home, okay?

0: And they're probably saying in polling, and this is why the odds are showing up the way they are, they're saying in polling that they're either not going to support Paxton or they're going to stay home. And this is giving, I think, this the Democrat, bullshit. In this yeah. case, Tallarico, like this kind of false edge. It's not even an edge because he's still down, but this kind of false hope. What's actually going to happen is everybody's going to come home, because once Republican voters, once like the boomer at home learns about James Tallarico, who they probably only know maybe a little bit about right now, they're going to realize this guy is an utter freak. And these ads are going to land. Okay. I would stake not my entire reputation on it, but of all of the Senate races that we might talk about where there's something in flux, maybe in Maine or Alaska or Michigan or North Carolina, wherever, this is one that I feel very strongly about. Ken Paxton is a clear winner. James Tallarico, he's like walking around in a mask. He's a freak. He's the weirdo at the Little League game. He's talking about how much he loves trans kids. He's talking about how God is non-binary. And who knows what other bizarre things we're going to find in his closet.
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6: Tallarico wins. Republicans are doomed forever. We're going to have the return of FDR level congressional majorities. So yes, I think it's pretty safe for Paxton. And look, Paxton is, he's charming. He's charismatic in a kind of old school Texas way. And although Texas is changing, yes, there is still a sufficient kind of rooted Texas culture where running a vegan campaign, loving trans kids, saying God is non-binary, all of these things are just, you
0: it's
6: know,
0: so weird.
6: Just dead.
0: Who I is mean, this they, appealing
6: they're gonna,
0: to?
6: They're weird. You're appealing to national Democrat small
0: There's
6: donors.
0: Also the
6: That's what
0: phenomenon.
6: He's appealing to. So he's trying to get like the $8 on on Act Blue, and that's good for that. But look, you're going up against a conservative state with a conservative culture and a conservative.
0: There's also the phenomenon of the like hick lib or the shit lib yokel. Pardon my language there, but you know this idea that it is in red states where you get these sort of Democrats, progressives, who are basically the embarrassed sons and daughters of like chud red staters. And in order to demonstrate how sort of educated and morally and intellectually sophisticated they are, they adopt all of the political and intellectual fashions of like what they imagine coastal elites believe. And so, and they overcompensate and they
6: And they're always five years behind.
0: It's very
6: and they're always about
0: it's
6: 5 years
0: like
6: behind.
0: Music taste. It's like they're exactly they're behind, but they think it's cool and they go way overboard. And by the time that becomes like kind of it's like a little cringe. OK, like everybody on the coast now have like moved on to something else. It's like in the red states that the sort of like progressives are just now adopting with this like zealotry, the sort of progressive religion and pieties that have long since been abandoned and discarded and become like declass on the coast. And I think Tallarico is like suffering from that a little bit. I guess I wonder, I mean, I don't know Texas politics well enough to say for sure, but there's all these mini scandals that kind of are following Paxton around. You know, there's some stuff with his ex-wife. There are these allegations of fraud of some various kinds. And when he was AG, there were whistleblowers who came forward and said that he was, you know, doing this or that or the other thing. And there was an impeachment hearing in the Republican House. Of course, yeah. Cornyn's team made a huge deal of this. Tallarico's team is going to make a huge deal of this. If they're going to get anywhere, it's going to be because they seize on this sort of general aura around Paxton, and that is now starting to attach itself to Trump generally. The weakness here, the Achilles here, is this sort of corruption kind of accusation. So I guess, do you think that that has any legs? Will that matter here?
6: I don't know. I mean, yeah, if it were a 50-50 race, if this were in a true purple state, you could, you know, demoralize kind of moderate Republicans. You might be able to energize, you know, the Democrats. But I just don't think that it's enough to make up the margin. And look, in the era of Trump, these kinds of charges and accusations do not hit like they would have, you know, in previous decades. And we can argue of whether that's good or bad. I think there certainly is a downside to it. But, you know, Paxton is that good old boy, old school Texas, kind of machine boss mm-hmm. politician. And so he strikes me as something almost like an LBJ figure within the state, where they have the offices on lockdown. They have this personal connection with voters, and some of these transgressions that are seen as just part of greasing the skids of politics.
0: Will the Bush people come back home? I mean, yeah.
6: The Bush people will come back home. Yeah. I mean, look, the Bush people ultimately are going to come back home. Well, maybe not. The Bush people might not come back home, but there are very few Bush people who are not Trump people. So ultimately, that Trump instinct is going to lock in. That's the decisive energy in the party. There may be a kind of slim stratum of kind of Bush, you know, true conservatives that don't like Paxton, that don't like how he campaigns, that don't like some of the skeletons in his closet. But I just think that that's a very small slice of the electorate. Trump has really absorbed the Republican Party. It's not the George Bush, Karl Rove apparatus that it was in previous decades.
0: Yeah.
6: I just think that's gone.
0: I think it's gone.
6: I think it's gone.
0: I wonder, okay, so it's some combination of them being so resentful and hurt by the fact that they have been ousted and basically usurped from national politics and now state level politics by Trump world. It just is Trump's world now. It's Trump's GOP now. How much does that sting? It's hard for me to say. And then B, the weakness of that sort of constituency was always that they were susceptible and sort of credulous towards this kind of goofy, you know, I'm the compassionate, like, seminarian guy, and I just want to love everybody, and can't we all just love everybody? And I wonder if they might get sort of taken in by the Tallarico messaging. Again, my hunch is no. He's, like, too much of a freak. He's too weird.
6: No, he's too much. There's too much. Once they pump in the money into ads and everybody has seen those quotes, he's toast. It has to be that way. And the other thing is, there was two really interesting images that I saw after this primary campaign that were indicative. It was the kind of celebration at Paxton celebration, big ballroom, huge crowds, kind of boisterous reception. And then the equivalent for the Cornyn campaign, there were no voters there. It was reporters, consultants, lobbyists, and paid campaign staff. And so, yeah, there is still an apparatus, where there is that moderate GOP, that former GOP establishment. They can get that $100 million. But what can they not get? Voters to show up at the campaign at the campaign rally. And so, look, this is a fight between the two factions of the elite. But I think ultimately what matters eventually over time is who has the voters. And I think Paxton does.
0: 50% of you watching right now aren't subscribed, so please do so now. Hit that like button, subscribe, and share this episode with your family and friends.
6: But I want to talk about another point that has been rattling around in my brain as we've had these conversations over the past few months. Have you noticed, or rather I have noticed, that so many of the Dem candidates are people in their 30s, 40s, sometimes even their 50s, who are locked in a kind of permanent adolescence. And so Graham Plattner, I think he's about 40. He's announced recently that he has a girlfriend. You know, congratulations.
0: he met her at camp, had stable employment after the Army. You wouldn't know her. He met her at camp. Okay. Yeah.
6: She goes to another school. You know, great. You know, he talked about how he didn't really have any kind of stable job after he got out of the Army. He relied on his parents. He had some kind of family related investors in his kind of oyster business, but that he and his girlfriend, you know, have never made more than about $60,000 a year. It's like, and like, whatever, fine. You can be an artist. You can, you know, be working class, but for someone who had an extremely elite background, elite education, you kind of look at these lot, and he was like posting crazy stuff on Reddit into his 40s. It's like, who are these people? Tallarico's the same way. He's 37 years old. He's a seminarian, meaning he's still a student. He also, you know, miraculously, you know, Pop has a girlfriend. Congratulations to Low T Tallarico. Again, no real like employment history or accomplishments. He was a state legislator part time.
0: Yeah.
6: He was a school teacher a little bit. Yeah. He loves the trans kids, but. Yeah. But it's like you get a sense from their affect, from their life history, from the arc of their personal biographies, from their aesthetics, even where, you know, Plattner or Beto or Tallarico or any of these other people, like they just see, you know, even Justin Trudeau, who actually had an arc. He's now kind of regressed into being a teenager. There's pictures of him like wearing board shorts, like eating ice cream with his girlfriend. Sitting on the ground. It's like, what is going on here?
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6: What is happening?
0: I think it's important that they're all men. Or boys. They're male. Let's call them male.
6: They're like boy men. Yeah, yeah, man children.
0: We've talked about this before. The Democrats and white, importantly, okay? Because the non-white Democrat men are more impressive or at least more adult in a certain way.
6: Like Obama, you know, or who are you talking about?
0: Like Ruben Gallego or something. I mean, or, you know, there's a certain amount of sense of resentment. And we've talked about this with like the Chapo sort of universe of politics that Mamdani comes out of, for example, that it's the party of this sort of downwardly mobile class. And but there's a key distinction here between Plattner and Tallarico. And there's a reason I think that Plattner is winning in Maine, which he is. He's up,
6: yeah,
0: I think, a few points, if not more. I think he's above 50% now. And he's a serious threat to win, whereas I don't think Tallarico is. Of course, Maine's a different state with different sort of politics. But if a Graham Plattner was running with a similar kind of vibe, a similar tone in Texas rather than Tallarico,
6: he would do
0: much better.
6: Would do much
0: and the
6: better.
0: Reason yeah. is, the difference yeah. is, a guy like Plattner has real anger. There's real sort of self-righteous anger. There's this real sort of populist, progressive, sort of pugilistic energy to what he's doing. He wants to fight. He wants to punish, you know, whoever. Pick the – it's this top-bottom thing, and he's going after the oligarchs. And in fact, I don't know if you saw the most recent – Plattner ad. This is interesting. He mentions, and I'm quoting here, that Susan Collins, quote, sold out to the Epstein class, and that Graham Plattner is going to.
6: The Epstein
0: so this
6: class.
0: Is coming from like, and now, of course, you know what he's going after. I just saw this data centers. Okay. You know, he's going to be the guy who like goes after the data centers, and he's going to give this downwardly mobile, sort of angry, cohort of young men on the left an enemy, and that's really enticing. He's going to attack the oligarchs. That's really enticing. Whereas Tallarico doesn't have that in him. He's trying to do this like soft guy, compassionate act, and it's just terrible and cringe. But it also doesn't work because he's sort of miscalculating the political energy among this sort of millennial and younger cohort that I think Plattner is really tapping into. So yes, it's a suspended adolescence,
6: yeah,
0: but it's a suspended adolescence that has now found a kind of culprit, a cause for their inability to sort of fully mature and fully sort of reach in a meaningful adulthood. You know, it's the oligarchs, it's the Epstein class. And so that's now going to be this really mobilizing, I think, center of gravity for this kind of politics.
6: It might be partially that. I mean, part of it is just raw charisma, image, the ability to wear the costume. Plattner is Kevin yeah. Costner in Yellowstone. He has liberal politics, but he presents it in a way where he's got the Carhartt on, and he actually does
7: look
6: and
7: voice.
6: Sound the part.
7: He talks
6: he's
7: with
6: pretty
7: this
6: compelling.
7: Very
6: he's
7: artificial deep voice, deep
6: yeah.
7: voice, you know?
6: Yeah, yeah. like, yeah, he's... Because he's like a trained, you know, contrabasso uh-huh. or something. Yeah. But he's got that deep voice. He's got that rugged appearance. He does look the part.
0: This is,
6: so if you were
0: this is really important,
6: him,
0: though. These guys,
6: like
0: these like Chapo guys, it's still important for them to think of themselves as like masculine. So it's like a guy like Plattner is going to be the future of this party. They have to they still want to understand themselves as being like vital, masculine, forceful, strong.
6: I mean, it's just good politics, though. You're electing a political leader. You're electing someone who can galvanize people. You want to have someone that conveys that, and you want to have someone like Tallarico, who kind of symbolically seems like a eunuch. Those are the yeah. court figures. Those are the figures that you can have running your social media account. But putting him up to run a Senate race is just insane. I mean, the guy is a completely. Uncharismatic in Texas, of course, but even in Maine, I think Tallarico would be running behind Plattner.
0: I think 10 years ago, the calculus would have been flipped there. And I think on the Democrat side, like if you were a young man wanting to enter politics, you wanted to make yourself as gay as possible. Basically, you wanted to feminize yourself as much as possible. And I think the like
6: who's an example
0: Jacob
6: of
0: Fry
6: that?
0: And like John Ossoff and, you know, even like Beto O'Rourke. It was this very like me too, like I'm one of the good guys. And they would talk in a kind of softer tone that
6: yeah.
0: was, you know, I'm not going to be threatening to you. You're in a safe space and you can come and tell me all your secrets. And, you know, I can be just one of the girls. I can be one of the girls just like you. I think that's flipped. Yes. I think now there's this recognition, like the dirtbag left, you know, kind of maybe recognized that that was a dead end. That was going to lose. That if you were a man, you had to present. And because like all this trans stuff lost, that was like that just died. That's over. And again, that's like declassed. And I think there's now been this reversion back to a kind of, and again, in Plattner's case, it's just like very performative Bernie masculinity. Sanders. And I'm going to wear the Carhartt shirt and like talk about my blue collar job. And, you know, the Republicans take showers before work, but the Democrats take showers after work kind of thing. Like this like fake sort of like blue collar ethos. And so I think there really is going to be a.
6: It's like a deodorant advertisement. It's like, all right, good job, buddy.
0: But I think they recognize, actually, I think that's right. I mean, if they can pull it off, it is the right, it's directionally correct. So if they can pull this off, like they might be able to, especially in a state like Maine, I think if I was a Democrat, this is what I'd be advocate, like I'd be telling him to do this, do more of this, like make your voice even lower, like throw that beard out
6: without
0: more,
6: hesitation.
0: You know, talk about how much you love like hockey and really like lean into that affect. So maybe they've learned some lesson here and they can sort of pick off this kind of frustrated because, okay, the larger thesis here is that Trump was able to capture this otherwise non-politically active populist energy that is not ideological. This is super important. And this is something that I think sort of political pundits and analysts miss throughout the Trump years. They wanted to make it about like, oh, this is about their wages or something to do with, you know, this political policy versus that policy. And it's like kind of, but not really. This is about a vibe. This is about Trump sort of talking to these people in a way they recognize as being authentic. Even if this is some guy from the East Coast, some big shot like New York real estate tycoon, he can come to rural Western Wisconsin and have like a normal conversation with just some guy about, you know, he's a guy who likes WWF wrestling. You know, he's in the ring with Vince McMahon. He's like me, and it almost doesn't matter from a policy standpoint what he says. I'm just trusting that because he shares these basic kind of cultural symbols with me, that he is going to act on my behalf. And it is true that in this second term, in some ways, Trump has kind of lost touch with that a little bit. I mean, this is just an honest assessment of where now the Trump center of gravity is. It's kind of moved from that guy to something else, something more like a institutionalized Trumpism. It's more Trumpism as, you know, Scott Bessent, which, by the way, on the whole, I think is necessary as a matter of maturation. You need Scott Bessent on your side in order to have a long-term durable coalition and to enact real meaningful politics.
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6: Stronger claim Network. On that populist synergy than someone like Thomas Massey. And ultimately, and I've been following Plattner's rhetoric, and it's been pretty good. He's updating the Bernie Sanders populist socialist pitch, but he's giving it that kind of working class white Trump, you know, blue collar aesthetic. And I actually think that that is, that's, if you were to design a candidate minus the, you know, the Nazi tattoos and the Reddit posts, you would design something a lot like Plattner and not like Tallarico. And I also think what's tripping up Tallarico and where Plattner has been able to kind of move beyond it is that Tallarico to Plattner also represents the difference between the cultural left and the economic left. And so Tallarico, you know, was like a ChatGPT, you know, V1 saying all of the woke things that you could possibly say in the early 2020s. Plattner comes onto the stage late enough in the game. He's a recent entrant to politics. He doesn't have that baggage. He didn't have to do the BLM stuff. He didn't have to express his love for trans kids. And he could emerge as a fresh face and just completely laser focused on the economics, on affordability, on data centers, on the oligarchs, on the Epstein class. And I think it might work for Plattner because Epstein class, we talked about it last week. Well, why is that just kind of a nothing burger? I think it might work for Plattner where it didn't work for Massey, because for Massey, it was coded as a conspiracy theory, kind of right-wing paranoia. For Plattner, it's just a way of saying the bankers,
0: the globalists,
6: the oligarchs, the wealthy, the globalists. And so, in look, Epstein class, not necessarily a fan of the moniker, but what he's doing is he's doing it through the economic lens. And look, frankly, that's going to work. And that's going to work for people in Maine who might have voted for Trump. And so that's what he's trying to do. He's trying to say, hey, we're going to take Susan Collins, you know, very thin margin, and we're going to pull back some of those Republican voters. That
0: you know what this reminds me of? I mean, it occurs to me now, this should have been obvious previously, but it's how Fetterman won in Pennsylvania. It's really the exact same pitch, the exact same kind of guy with the exact same kind of vibe. Now, and even, I mean, Fetterman, it's a really interesting case. Maybe we should at some point do a deep dive.
6: And Fetterman's life trajectory was much the same, right?
0: And I'm a guy who I got my beard and I wear a sweatshirt and the Carhartt sweatshirt. And, you know, I don't need any of these nice, like appurtenances of like the establishment. I'm just going to be a regular guy like you. It worked to get elected, but he's now something else in office. And there's a lesson there. And I'm not quite sure right now what that lesson is, but that's worth interrogating.
6: I think it might be unique to Fetterman and his, he had the stroke. I mean, it might be unique to Fetterman's circumstances. But actually, or maybe the alternate theory is that these are fundamentally kind of unstable and unreliable character types, right? You could see Plattner going off the deep end. He went from right wing online Nazi tattoo guy to socialist Bernie Sanders, you know, stop the data centers guy. The mercurial kind of unintegrated personality, not disintegrated, but like not yet integrated personality, not yet integrated
0: right.
6: life arc, coming to politics with these, you know, maybe utopian hopes, maybe nihilistic hopes, or maybe some combination of both. I guess Tallarico, in a sense, is more of a reliable character. Tallarico will just mimic whatever right. is popular just, to mimic
0: whatever's in
6: left.
0: Fashion. I mean, he, like you said, it's like this yeah. woke GPT. By the way, while we're on Texas, and we can move on to the next topic, but did you pay attention at all to this congressional state race, Maureen Galindo in San Antonio? Okay, this is a very interesting case, and it's just a kind of curiosity. Where are the sort of freak politics in the country? She's a left-wing Democrat who's a sex therapist, and her platform is we need to let all of the immigrants out of the ICE facilities, so like mass immigration, but we're going to turn the ICE facilities, and this is, again, like her platform, into castration centers for billionaire Zionists. I'm not kidding. That is exactly her platform. Now, where this gets interesting is that Maureen Galindo, who also, this was one of her things she said on a recent video was, the Jews who own Hollywood use books and movies to create reality. And I just have to say, like, is that a truth nuke? Did she drop a truth nuke on us with that one? But she won 41% of the vote. She came yikes. Within spitting distance of becoming the House rep. So that was just an interesting sort of like side plot to these Texas races. She's quite a funny character.
6: These people do pop up, and especially in those low profile races that are decided by some sort of alchemy.
0: Yeah, who knows?
6: Are you listed first? Does your name start with a letter earlier in the alphabet, or does your little voter pamphlet seem good? And then it's like, oh wow, actually this guy is in prison.
0: Right.
6: You know, so you get those funny kids. That's democracy.
0: We love it.
6: Democracy, and we love it.
0: Yeah.
6: We love it.
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6: Out the communist government of Cuba. Let's just do it, right?
0: This is an interesting question. How come this hasn't worked so far? It seems to me that this Cuba thing has gone on much longer than it ought to have. The whole sort of embargo sanctions regime, you know, while I have zero sympathy for the government of Cuba, this is something that we ought to have been able to resolve a long time ago. And I guess I'm wondering, why haven't we? True. What's going on here? It seems to me that there's plenty of ways for us to go in and either by force, through combination of carrots and sticks, basically get rid of this government and put something else in its place. Like, Obama's efforts to normalize Cuba didn't work. Why not? Like, what is going on here? Why is this such an impasse?
6: Yeah, it's a good question. I mean, probably has a lot to do. I mean, of course, Castro was a survivor. Castro himself was a charismatic politician. Castro built a system of control, first funded by the Soviets, then, you know, funded through various kind of Latin American leftist patronage schemes to actually maintain political control of the island. But you have to believe that it may not be as strong or as durable as it once was. And certainly the Maduro example shows that American power, when deployed intelligently, can actually shake up a Latin American communist regime with minimal commitment, minimal footprint, and high output. And it does seem that, you know, you have, of course, the Cubans in America who are very anti-regime. That's good politics for the Cuban constituency here. And you have to think that Cuba could be, in some alternative future or in some future path, friendly to the United States. I mean, Cuba, beautiful place, you know, less than 100 miles away from the United States, mainland, could be a destination for tourism, for business partnerships, for exports. There is a future where Cuba is a good neighbor, a good partner, and it does seem that we're kind of holding on to these relics of the Cold War, and we're not really sure why we're doing it. We're not really sure why it has to be this way. And it does seem like Trump, from one vantage point, was really going down the list. All right, Venezuela, Iran, you know, Cuba, North Korea. I think maybe you have to leave North Korea alone. They have the nuclear deterrent. You're going to just like, all right, we'll let that one slide. But Cuba does seem like a soft target and a potential win. And then even like the news came out, maybe we can talk about this as the last story because it's really in sequence. News came out today, the Secretary of War, Pete Hegseth, announced that, hey, we're going to be starting to take action against the Latin American drug
0: cartels. So there was another bombing,
6: And this seems to me a totally coherent foreign policy. We don't want a communist Venezuelan regime in charge of the oil fields. We don't want drug cartels in charge of the transport, sale, and distribution of drugs into the United States. And we don't want the kind of Castro holdovers in charge of Cuba. It's like we can get this Donroe Doctrine. I feel like we can get popular majorities. And in distinction, you know, kind of in distinction from the Iran war, which is a separate thing, but all of this stuff to consolidate power within the Western Hemisphere.
0: Okay,
6: seems
0: so
6: totally defensible.
0: There's a practical case, and then there's the symbolic case. Because I remember when this like boat when we first started taking out these boats and just like annihilating these boats. The argument you made, and I remember when we had this conversation, was when it comes to the drug trade, this actually doesn't do anything. When it comes to drug trafficking, the lesson of, you know, 50 years of trying to manage this problem is that You can't really. The cartels are going to find a way. And in fact, the harder you push, sometimes the worse the problem gets, because they're forced into even more sort of coercive manner of getting drugs across various borders. And this is one of these like seemingly intractable foreign policy problems. But what I'm hearing you saying now, and then also, like, what is the practical benefit to maintaining this really aggressive posture towards Cuba? And I think, I guess, the answer to these questions simultaneously is it creates a kind of it demonstrates symbolically just how serious we take the Monroe Doctrine or the Donroe Doctrine, and that we're not going to let any other country or, you know, these drug cartels or anyone else except for the United States dictate the terms of how sort of trade and relations in this hemisphere goes. And we are going to apply absolute maximum pressure to anybody who dares challenge that authority to dictate how things go in this hemisphere. And so it's in some way, it's like a almost like a broken windows policy for this other hemisphere. Every single little thing, you know, we see the guy jump the turnstile, like he's immediately going to jail. And we're kind of treating our neighbors in that same way. Any bad actor who does anything, we're going to treat with maximum harshness. And the idea is that over some maybe relatively short period of time, like within the life of this administration, all of Latin America might come on board and realize that there's no more messing around. We're in charge. And from there, you know, all sorts of new opportunities open up for us. Something like that.
6: Yeah, I think that's actually a really great summary of the case. I think you've outlined the potential new order in the Western Hemisphere, and it's oriented towards America's national interests. America's enemies are both repulsed from outside the hemisphere, so kind of cutting off that flow of yeah. influence from China, from other parts, from Russia, from other adversaries, and then managing the behavior within the continent. And in particular in Cuba, I mean, like, do we need Cuba? No. Does it have critical resources? No. Does it represent an imminent threat of violence or war against the United States? No. But it does seem like there's value in tying up the loose ends of the 20th century and showing that America, in fact, yep. won the Cold War. We have dominance over our own hemisphere. And then perhaps it also draws attention away from the Middle East, away from Asia, away from Russia, and back to our own backyard. I remember I had a conversation with a very successful investor, hedge fund manager, one of the most successful in the world, and was talking about this question of reshoring of China, of Russia, of the Middle East. And his idea, which I think is totally defensible and actually quite interesting, is that no, in fact, the United States should reshore high-value manufacturing, but we should delegate and kind of nearshore low-value manufacturing all to Mexico. Mexico and Latin America should be the workshop of the United States, and we should have the oil reserves in our own country, in Venezuela, in the Arctic, perhaps in Canada. And North America should be self-sustaining for energy production, for low-value manufacturing, for high-value manufacturing, for defense production. And it should essentially be a Western Hemisphere yeah. fortress, so that we're not reliant upon the Middle East, and we don't have to negotiate from a position of weakness with China and Russia. It's like, yeah. this seems great, actually. It seems like a completely wise, justifiable idea. And then as Mexico gets wealthier, actually things get better for the United States as well. That helps solve our immigration problem by creating attractive opportunities for Mexicans yes. in Mexico. And so there's the Donroe Doctrine, if it were to evolve into something like that. I think the geostrategic analogist George Friedman talks about mm-hmm. Fortress America. Mm-hmm. That was kind of his idea, Fortress America for the next 100 years. That's the conversation where I think this could lead to. That's the kind of conversation that I think smart people that are forward-looking can evolve this instinctual Don Rowe doctrine towards a comprehensive policy.
0: 100%. And I don't, you know, at this point it's moot because it's already happened. But, you know, you roll back the clock 4 months and this is what you just outlined is exactly, I think, how a lot of us had hoped our foreign policy posture would go, at least for the remainder of 2026. We got ourselves on this detour out in the Middle East, and you know, hopefully we can come resolve that as quickly as possible, as we've been saying for a long time. You know, I understand there's geostrategic interest there, but I think this is much more feasible. It's much more practical from a military and foreign policy point of view to actually achieve our goals in this sort of Fortress America model. They're much more tangible. And I think actually all the different sort of parts of it, the peoples involved are much more amenable to it. We're not fighting this constant sort of uphill battle against the morale and disagreements and animosity of these various nations. And so and including in the U.S., I think the United States people are much more amenable to this posture. So, okay, I mean, I think in the second term, the argument is that the Trump administration is hamstrung in a lot of ways domestically. If they lose the House, this becomes even more so, which might, induce them to spend more time and energy on foreign policy. If that is the case, and that's where they have this freedom of action, I think let's hope, and everybody should be encouraging them as much as possible to focus their attentions, you know, at home and close to home and within our backyard and within this Western Hemisphere. So I am all on board for this. And Hassan Piker can watch, and Neville Singham can watch from jail, from their federal prison.
6: Yeah, Guantanamo? We're going to bring them back to Cuba. They're going to have a Guantanamo Bay. They're going to be drinking daiquiris from Guantanamo. Actually, it's funny, man. My son's friend, you know, brought some sad news. Said, "Hey, we're moving." We're moving to Cuba. It's like, yes. What? I was like, why are they moving to Cuba? And they were moving to Guantanamo Bay because the mother was in the military. But yeah, it's like there's a use for it. Yeah. I think we've actually figured it out. We overthrow the Castro regime, and we move Hassan Piker, Neville Singham, and others to a kind of the penthouse in detention center in Guantanamo Bay, and everyone's happy.
0: Perfect.
6: This seems good. It's a win-win. All right. Well, this was good. We'll see if Loti Tallarico pulls out an upset. We'll see if Hassan Piker escapes prison. And we will
0: all right.
6: Be back.
0: Sounds good, Chris. See you.
14: It would seem that Gen Z, the Zoomers, are occupying Hollywood. People are talking about The Backrooms, this movie that's poised to break all kinds of box office records. If you recall, this is kind of the first piece of maybe Gen Z culture to get its own real Hollywood production, let alone to give a budget like this to a 20-year-old and just say, hey, go make your movie. We'll talk a little bit about the lore, what this is, but really, I think it tells the story of how Hollywood is hopefully breaking free from what has made it such a disaster in the past few decades, an environment which is no longer meritocratic, which is very pro-DEI, both in terms of the production companies and the audience that these films are targeting. Now you have something which obviously needs to correct course to remain profitable. Everything is completely stale. If you've grown up in the 21st century, all you've ever seen are repackages of repackages of repackages and what have you. Now they have to look elsewhere to mine for content. And where else to find content than the Wild West of the internet, 4chan? Nowhere else will you find something so meritocratic, which is to say, described as sexist and racist and all those other things. So we will talk about that. And we will get into the Friday Q&A, where we will provide the Patriot A's to your Patriot Q's. And then we also have to talk about our good friend of the show, Thomas Massey, who's on a little bit of a vacation in Costa Rica on the advent of his, like, expose of pedophiles in Congress or something. Anyway, do stay tuned.

Hello there, ladies and gentlemen. Welcome to the John Doyle Show. For the first time since the re-release of Sam Raimi's beloved Spider-Man trilogy, I'm actually interested in something that Hollywood is putting out, and that is, of course, the new Backrooms movie. This is something I've been interested in just from the concept, seeing the original, you know, 4chan post float around on the internet. But the movie in particular is being directed by Kane Parsons, which is the teenage creator of the Backrooms, like, found footage series on YouTube, which is excellent. I would recommend watching. This is sort of like that COVID era, maybe a couple of years after kind of content where, yeah, we'll put the original green text up on screen. I believe it dates to like 2019, where somebody posted an image of, yeah, just the stale yellow office just endlessly expanding and says, you know, if you're not careful, you'll noclip into the back rooms. It's this like endless void of just repeating rooms, and it's a maze, and you've got the, you know, glow of the yellow lights and the buzzing and all that, and then it alludes to some thing that exists there with you that you should be wary of. And then from there, it was extrapolated into, yeah, the grainy found footage stuff, which is already a very popular kind of Zoomer aesthetic, as we've discussed in other episodes of the John Doyle Show. But now they have given the budget for a major production to this Zoomer, this 20-year-old, to produce this film. I went to go see it last night. I thought it would be extremely easy for them to ruin it. It was actually pretty good. But I want to be clear, the movie's getting popularity and interest in spite of, not because, Hollywood, which is like the big point, right? Like, we all know Hollywood has been a complete cesspit of endless remakes, nostalgia bait, you know, just DEI nonsense, all made mostly by committee at this point. But in this case, Hollywood is bringing in literally like a sensitive young man, just some like white male Zoomer, to direct a film based on something that is practically unheard of. Like, nobody even knows what this is unless you're like online or very online. But beyond that, I think it's worth getting into the source that

0: I don't think that movie ended up being very good, but ultimately, like, we're talking about creepypastas, right? Like, internet horror stories, YouTube horror content. And I think it's kind of worth exploring that realm because it is, like, yeah, a completely different environment in pretty much, like, every way, especially in comparison to Hollywood, because what you're dealing with is, like, as purely meritocratic as it could be. And I'm not the guy to necessarily, like, beat my chest about the importance of meritocracy and all that, but it is to say, in anything that's creative, as it becomes more about, you know, the artist, their struggle, what they're trying to say, as you apply all of these elements to, like, the art in question, rather than literally just the content of it itself, you start to notice that you have certain things being selected for, certain things being selected against, and then you end up with these, like, committees of, like, you know, midwomen deciding that, like, they must elevate midwomen writers, midwomen actresses. It's just, everything just becomes bland. And so I like creepypastas and that because it's like, I don't know if you grew up reading these, watching these, whatever, but it's like, it is the Wild West. If you have a story and it's good, it will rise to the top. If it is bad or if it is repetitive, it's cliche in a way that doesn't work, it's not new, it will be forgotten about instantaneously. No one will ever talk about it ever. And so, yeah, you had like probably a heyday of like creepypastas or whatever, which I'll talk about what that means in a second. But you have now like a classics rotation. You've got a canon of like, oh, dude, you never read what? Jeff the Killer, Squidward Suicide, like all this stuff. So creepypastas, just to kind of get into this for, I don't know, new fags or whatever. It's more or less just like a word for like any kind of like online horror story. And you've got some early examples like Ted the Caver, where a guy who was an actual cave diver created an entire storyline on a blog about how he was exploring this undiscovered cave. And then he stumbled across these bizarre elements. And then, you know, he ends on talking about like going back into the cave one last time, at which point like the blog ends and he doesn't post again. And he made the blog literally just to like mess with his loved ones and make them think that he got killed by some kind of supernatural cave monster, because also after posting the last like post, he just like ghosted them for weeks. He didn't talk to them. And so what he created was an absolutely excellent and very unique form of like online written horror that would set the precedent for the later expansion into creepypastas, which the etymology on that, I think, is, you know, it's derived from the copypasta, like things that would just be copied and pasted and posted everywhere. Now you have these stories that are getting circulated everywhere, and so you have the creepypasta. And these things really boomed right around the late 2000s, early 2010s. And at that time, yeah, you had Slender Man, Jeff the Killer. This was all really popping off, hitting some pretty big audiences. It was heavily influential in like meme culture at the time, back when like, you know, the memes were like literally just like JPEG images with impact font text, smile dog, literally smile.jpg, so whatever. At the very early stages, you know, the demand for this was way outstripped by the supply. And so like, yeah, if you were a 14-year-old with a dream and getting like a passing grade in English, you could probably write a decent creepypasta that would become like massively successful. And so this environment resulted in the classics being cultivated. Like you had at the time things like Happy Appy, you know, a forgotten noggin kids show about a talking apple that predicts 9/11 and is also a serial killer. You had Squidward Suicide, where an intern at Nickelodeon discovers like a VHS tape that has a lost episode of SpongeBob in which Squidward becomes so depressed that he like literally Kurt Cobains himself with a shotgun. I remember where I was the first time I read that. It scared the shit out of me. Or you had a Sonic.exe, where, you know, a child finds a cursed copy of like a Sonic game where Sonic is evil and he's got like bleeding, you know, red eyes and hyper realistic like blood, and he's like chasing down and killing all the other Sonic characters in this video game. It's very realistic with the blood graphics, all of this. And then you had similar stuff with like cursed copies of what was it, Majora's Mask or something, like Zelda games. They of course still do this with like Mario 64. Every copy of Mario 64 is personalized. Like this stuff, it really resonated with a lot of people online. And that was the early stages, you know. And so the kind of like art form that was developing where, yeah, the barrier to entry was literally just being literate and having internet access. At the time, it was a very particular kind of person that met both of those criteria. At the time when all you needed to do was be literate in the English language and have internet access, that was kind of reserved for a certain class of person. Now that everything's opened up, you're not really seeing so much excellence. But anyway, because of that, you had all of these kinds of like, I don't know, silly, poorly written horror stories succeed because the market was so new and so many people wanted to read literally anything that could basically be entertaining, could basically be successful or whatever.
1: This is the first time, the first thing that we've seen from the DOJ that, is this accountability? Is this justice? Is this the beginning? I said when Pam Bondi was fired,

0: that I was glad that she was fired because she deserved to be. Nothing personal. She didn't do what we voted for Trump to do. She did not use her position at the Department of Justice to pursue the criminals that committed crimes against us. But I said, I have tremendous hope because it must have been difficult for President Trump to fire Pam Bondi because she's been so personally loyal to him and he likes her personally. And so to fire him means he's listening to you. He's hearing why we care so deeply about anything from January 6th to Russiagate to the Ukraine impeachment hoax to Dr. Fauci to the FBI abuses, big tech colluding with government to censor us, to silence us if we dare talk about transgenderism. 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
8: Of continual pressure and no real barriers to entry, anyone can post anything. It does create like a supremely meritocratic environment where the absolute best is going to rise to the top. And I think that's where like the Backrooms comes in, because it comes from this very short, very sweet post by an Anon on 4chan. Crazy thing is also the fact that this originates from 4chan, because Hollywood is so desperate now after shooting themselves in the foot that they have to turn to the website that is best known for being extremely racist and sexist, hated by libtards everywhere, which you could argue any environment with total free speech is going to have racism and sexism, you know, people communicating how they always have. But still, precisely, it is this environment which produced the following post that made this movie, which the movie is ultimately deriving itself from. And yeah, it's very simple. It's the photo. It's like a paragraph. And there's something about this. It's like the liminal spaces, this kind of environment that really just kind of fascinates people, especially Gen Z. I think the best way to compare it is almost like the Shape Store, right? Except instead of being for the urban youth to engage in a kind of, you know, afterlife, after collecting, you know, shapes, witnessing pristine theatrics, this is more like for the depressed, sensitive young white man to think about how, you know, it is to move through a hollow and empty corporate world devoid of life, being trapped in this environment. I guess that's like kind of the take on why people find liminal spaces fascinating. It's like these spaces which are constructed to have once been occupied, but are curiously and inexplicably empty. You know, movie theaters, shopping malls, office spaces. I think that, and there's a reason, too, you know, you don't see, no offense to our African-American patriots, but you don't really see them sending these reels back and forth. This is an aesthetic that specifically resonates with, like, young white Zoomers, and I think there must be something to that, whether it's because we feel as though we are navigating through the ruins of a superior civilization or something like that. We seem to be understanding that we are not witnessing the present world in the way that it was intended to be witnessed, or that, you know, previous generations had witnessed it. And so from that, many people, not just the director of this film, took the concept of the Backrooms, and they made tons of stories about it, tons of videos about it, specifically this kind of like lore story or whatever. But Kane, the one who made the found footage stuff originally, he was adapted for a reason for this. The other most popular version of like the Backrooms, besides the ones that he was making with the found footage stuff, was the wiki for it. And those are completely like different kind of interpretations of what's actually going on. And you can get into that and compare that if you want to. Like, you know, when Kane is doing his series, it's like one man crafting a story, whereas the wiki is a collective writing project, right? Everybody's contributing. It's based on committee. It's based on democracy. And from even this, we can kind of see the flaws and failings of the more democratic approach to storytelling, because with the Backrooms wiki, like, everybody can kind of contribute to it. Everybody's involved in world building, constructing one story. There's not really a competition there. Whereas you have a solo story, you have a tyrant executing a vision, you know, the strongest idea, the best idea can prevail in a much better way. It's just an environment that is better able to focus on excellence. It's like a one kind of thing rather than a collective kind of thing, an individualist project versus a collectivist project. And of course, there are some okay entries on the wiki, but like what it results in is actually a way for like, yeah, completely mediocre people to hitch themselves to the back of something and get attention. Like, oh, you came up with this and you came up with all of this. Well, now I want to attach my little part and I get to contribute. It's like, dude, the heavy lifting has already been done, you know? So they want to just like, yeah, contribute their own quirk chungus idea to the Backrooms, which is just derived from some other quirk chungus thing that they liked maybe 5 years ago or something. And so, yeah, the original original post is just about getting like noclipped into this floor of endless corporate hallways. Now you've got the wiki where you've got hundreds of people contributing their own little floors to where now the back rooms becomes this just like retarded and bland amalgamation of everyone's own little unique quirk chungus take. And it all's supposed to exist together. And it like doesn't work. Like you've got like all these little micro environments and explanations and characters. And it's just not good. It's just not good. That's why Kane's version is the one that gets adapted. And now whatever this is in the wiki with all this other just like crap, it just becomes this big kumbaya trust exercise. It just doesn't work. It becomes less of an artistic endeavor and more of just like, I don't know, a macaroni painting or something. And now you can compare that to what Kane actually wants for this, right? It's clean. It's one floor. It's based on the original post from 4chan. He gives a very interesting but simple background to it where, you know, it's a creation as a part of some secret, like private kind of like Cold War era project to create some dimension for storage and housing. There's like this interesting company as the creator. And unlike most stories, they're not even like an evil corporation. They're just depicted as like normal, real human beings who are truly interested in exploration for the sake of exploration, hitting on kind of the Western ethos, maybe impulse to find the unknown, the same one which led us to discover the new world in the first place, you know, to circumnavigate the globe, right? To explore the stars. But in this case, applied to a new dimension. And they explore the dimension simply because it exists to be explored, which is, of course, reflective of our civilization. And alongside this comes unintended consequences, you know, starting to damage the very fabric of reality where now, unbeknownst to them, people are now getting like sucked into the back rooms because of their meddling and looking into things which man was perhaps not ready to look into. And all of that is why this version is hitting hard with people. That's why, you know, A24 brought on like a literal teenager at the time to direct this film, because they have to. They have to mine this for content. They are forced to bring in these kinds of like visionaries because Hollywood has been producing utter and total slop for decades now.
9: You are going to be equipped. You are going to be encouraged on today's episode of Relatable at Home.
10: The antidote to singleness or to loneliness was not getting married. It was community.
11: If I'm pleasing the Lord, I don't have to worry about pleasing other people.
9: Tell me about your motherhood journey. Mm.
12: Tell the story, Mom, of when you tried to break up with Dad.
9: Let's get into some of the nitty-gritty of parenting, especially little ones.
13: Discipline is disciple. Mm-hmm. Discipline is to teach. So there are a lot of things that you can do, and this is what I found as a parent.
14: One other form of liturgy we like to do with our children is the liturgical calendar, which is structured as like a year-long devotion, basically, on the life of Christ.
15: In Luke, there's a verse where Jesus is sitting there with his disciples at the Last Supper, and he says, "I have eagerly waited to eat this meal with you."
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8: You all know this. Like, DEI in Hollywood has been a thing for decades. It's been done to death. However, what we also have to consider is it's DEI in the audience as well. Like, where these movies are meant to hit the kind of like lowest common denominators, it's not just that they're meant to resonate with like one specific people. They want literally the entire human race to be pandered to, because that is how you make the most money. So you make a movie for everyone. In a way, you almost end up making a movie for no one. It leads to a complete destruction of standards, almost like, I don't know, the total inverse of what it's like to try to create something popular in an environment which only rewards things that are good. The Hollywood environment is far more reflective now of the kind of backrooms wiki environment than maybe the more Kane found footage environment, which is why they have to bring him in, because Hollywood has become this like collective, bureaucratized, feminist hell meant more to appeal to the lowest common denominator, not only of America, but of the entire world, since now the entire world lives in America. That's the thing. Like, every time they get away with doing one of these, like, hey, remember this IP? Remember this IP? Let's see the 10th movie about it. If it were only marketed toward an American audience, eventually we would stop going. We would stop giving attention to it because we've seen it already. It's kind of like, you ever see those like photos of the migrant caravans coming into America and they all have like a Hello Kitty shirt on or like a Mickey Mouse shirt on? It's kind of like that. You've got these things in America which are regarded by the world to be like avatars or symbols of our culture. And now that they live here, they want to experience it too for the first time. And so you can make the 15 billionth Iron Man movie and they will show up to see it. They are not experiencing plot, climax, character development, none of that the same way. They are sitting down and just watching shapes move on the screen, and they are fascinated by the display of technology. It doesn't even require good storytelling, and so there's no incentive to have good storytelling. So yeah, it's not just that the DEI exists when the movies are being made, but also they can get away with this stuff and still make money on it because the audience has become so much stupider. They have no standards. They will go, they're not even watching the movie. They just want to talk through it anyway. One of the best examples of this in terms of like who actually makes up Hollywood, who's making the decisions, we'll talk about it. We'll really go there. Look at the Hollywood sex symbols. Look at Zendaya as a concept. I don't even think Patrick Casey would find her to be particularly attractive, yet she is pushed so often as, oh, she's so, she's the hot. She is this is her, right? This is the girl for Gen Z to, I don't know, put on their bedroom door or something. And this makes a lot of sense when you realize, too, that she's reflective of the look of, like, I don't know, running pictures of every woman on the planet through an AI. And then it's like if you had the actual version of that Nat Geo magazine cover where it's like, this is what the average human is going to look like. You just take the entire human genome, the entire genetic sequence, and you hit shuffle on every feature and pigment and everything. And then you have Zendaya. Like, she has whatever appeal she does entirely because they're not actually trying to appeal to Americans with her. They're trying to take a girl where if you just like squint your eyes, any person in the world could be like, I guess that looks like kind of familiar. So she's not like your, you know, girl next door in your local white American suburb. She's not like the American Pie girl or something. No, she's like the girl next door in the favela, you know. And then when they actually do bring in attractive women, it's never like actually conventionally attractive women. You know, it's never like a girl that you would expect to see in like, yeah, any kind of like millennial coming of age comedy or something. Like, Zoomers don't get that. Zoomers only get like unconventionally attractive women. I think, Anya Taylor-Joy is a good example of this. Now, I'm not saying she's not pretty. I am not counter-signaling our Snow Princess. I am just saying, you know, the way she looks is still pretty uncanny. You know, she's not exactly conventionally good-looking. She can be unconventionally good-looking, but that is kind of different. And, of course, there's still, like, a beauty in that. I do believe that they deliberately suppress conventional beauty in order to push forward specifically and exclusively women like this. Like, you can either be a bizarre looking white woman, or you cannot be a white woman. That's kind of like what's going on. And as many have pointed out, you can often walk into stores and find cashiers, women working in the service industry, who are like vastly more beautiful than almost anyone working in Hollywood today. And that's specifically because of who's in charge of casting now. And it's just a matter of fact that women themselves are much more likely to be doing the casting now. And women themselves, I don't know if you know this, don't really like to kind of give opportunities to women who are younger and hotter than them. They don't really want to be surrounded by those kinds of women all day for 6 months while they're producing a film. It really doesn't make them feel comfortable. They really don't have an interest in spending any time at all if they can control it around, yeah, younger, hotter women, seeing people talk about younger, hotter women. It just is not exactly their bread and butter.
17: Gavin Newsom had a little bit of an issue at his recent speech to a group of blacks.
18: I'm like you. I'm no better than you. You know, I'm a 960 SAT guy. And, you know, and I'm not trying to offend anyone, you know, trying to act all there if you got 940. But
17: wow.
18: Literally a 960 SAT guy. I cannot, you've never seen me read a speech. Because I cannot read a speech.
19: So he just called all these blacks stupid.
20: Yeah, look.
21: Well, he's just as stupid as
19: I'm
21: them.
19: Just stupid
21: I
19: like guess. You
21: I'm
19: are.
21: As stupid as you are.
20: Yeah, I got a
19: I'm
20: bad
19: assuming
20: SAT.
19: That every one of you got a 960 on your SAT or less.
21: And you can't read.
20: And just like you can't
21: me.
20: Read.
21: Just like me.
20: Digging that hole, man.
19: Oh, my. He just showed what he really thinks
21: Absolutely.
19: Of minorities.
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8: Stuff is a kind of tyrant, right? A sort of Schneiderian approach to filmmaking. And yes, sometimes a tyrant ends up taking, I don't know, advantage of people or whatever, but perhaps this was just necessary to make, I don't know, a good movie or something. That was the thing, too, with the whole Me Too thing. Literally, this is so funny about Candace Owens like interviewing Harvey Weinstein when she was like, why don't you talk about who really wanted you out? Who really pulls the strings? And he's like, I don't know. I mean, like a lot of people, I guess. Like she was trying to get him to like talk about Jewish people. The whole thing with Harvey Weinstein and all of these Hollywood people is all of these like actresses, these young girls, they go to Los Angeles because they want to be famous. They'll do anything to be famous. And then occasionally, yeah, they have maybe an untoward interaction, which is completely consensual with Harvey Weinstein or any of these guys. And then after they get their Oscar nominees and their fame and their fortune, then they come out and say, I actually don't think I don't like that I had to do that. And it becomes a big thing. But it's like, okay, you knew what you were doing. You understood the game you were playing. You're not a victim. And if you really thought it was bad, maybe you would have, I don't know, spoken out about it before you had all of your millions of dollars and fame and fortune and all of that. But now that the incentives are changed and Me Too is going on, now once again, you maneuver back into the spotlight. But this time it's because you care about victims. So you're in the spotlight. Victims don't matter when it's beneficial to you. Now that victims matter, you maneuver yourself back into the spotlight because it's beneficial to you. Many such cases. So I think that that's important, though. You know, Dan Schneider was the same way. People call him a tyrant. People accuse him of doing untoward things with his actors. Then you watch the actual interviews with these people, and it's all these, like, scorned child actors who are just mad that Dan Schneider never gave them a breakout role. I watched the documentary. It was all just a bunch of people being like, and sometimes he would yell, and then it cuts to a picture of him being fat and creepy, and you, the viewer, are supposed to take away something that they would find legally reckless to actually say, but you're just required to like participate in the destruction of this guy's reputation. And then the actual only instance of abuse that occurred on his sets or in proximity to his productions was Drake Bell. What does Drake Bell say when he's in that documentary? Yeah, the only guy who went to bat for me was Dan Schneider. Yeah, he was the only one. Everyone else didn't care. Dan Schneider was the only one who cared. Fired the guy, asked, is there anything I can do? I'm so sorry. And that's what it is, dude. So you'll have all these people, whether you're working with this guy or this guy, when you work under somebody who goes on a generational run, Dan Schneider, he had like, what, 5, 6, 7 like awesome shows, Drake and Josh, Zoe 101, iCarly. It requires you to be tyrannical. Stanley Kubrick, dude, you need to execute a particular vision, and it requires a tyrant because that is how you achieve excellence in that world. You are dealing with hundreds, sometimes thousands of staff. Many, most even, can be of theater kid stock, right? And they're going to have clashing egos. They're going to have wants and desires, you know, how they think the project should go, what their little take on it can be. They'll think whatever, you know. They'll think whatever their piece is, whether it's the main protagonist, some minor character with two lines. Everyone wants to be the hero of their own story, right? And it's necessary to have someone who can play the orchestra, who can simply will their vision to prevail, who can dominate and succeed in this environment. It actually needs a tyrant. And I think Hollywood, now taking in maybe new blood from the most successful of that extremely erratic and meritocratic environment that is maybe online internet horror, specifically on 4chan. I think that's a good step in the right direction. And it's also very important because, as Andrew Breitbart said, politics is downstream from culture. But the way that we get a rightward shift is not by going out and making new shows and movies that are about like overtly pushing specific politics. We've tried that. It's been embarrassing. It's about even the very environment in which movies are made. This is kind of a return to like real hierarchy and structure, which is inherently and implicitly, if you will, right wing. And it will result in movies that are themselves inherently and implicitly right wing. Like I've explained pretty thoroughly in my magnum opus, The Incredibles dissertation, how this movie hits all these things which are inherently right wing. But again, that was so inherently so without even much of a deliberate decision to do so, right? And the environment in which that movie was made in, like the actual production, how it's staffed, structured, ran, all of that has an impact on the end results of these films. Everything that's coming out of Hollywood. Look at a photo of the people who worked on that film versus the latest Pixar film. You tell me if you notice everything or anything different. And Hollywood, more than almost anything else too, is really in need of a return to that kind of tyranny because, yeah, making good art is not even about like pleasing people or an audience, really. It's about someone basically like, yeah, screaming their vision into the world. And if it's solid, if it has some meaning, some value, like, yeah, you're going to get something back in return, right? People are going to resonate with that. Literally, the 14-year-old who wrote Jeff the Killer made a more compelling work of art than most of Hollywood does now or perhaps has ever done because they lack artistic tyranny. It's why DEI always ruins art because it's compelling it to actually appeal to a specific crowd. And that crowd is, of course, something that's like literally just less capable of actually appreciating art for that matter in general. The reason why also directors and writers have these like God complexes is that making stories is in many ways the closest one approaches to God in this very like limited and finite way. Like you are engaging in an act of creation, creations which have meaning and purpose to them and actually do matter for other people. It's how people understand the world about them, stories. And just like God ultimately matters more than man, we exist for him, not him existing for us. The director, the creator of movies or stories, the one who's actually like making the works and putting them out, that's where the flow starts from. You know, the best stories are most often this way. Someone who is making something for themselves and not for other people. And they just put it out anyway, right? Like, you know, someone who does not care whether it succeeds financially, even critically. But in that, there's a kind of compulsion that drives creation and telling the thing that must be said. And when it works, when it does actually succeed, it's because there is something there actually that resonates with people. And that resonates with people in a very profound way, and that leads to more art, right? Again, one guy who just had a cool idea for something on 4chan, put it out probably as a shit post, that is what led Kane to making his series, and absolutely none of that was decided by a bunch of, you know, pantsuit-wearing girl bosses sitting around in a committee clapping for each other about how good their ideas and contributions are. So I'm sure that people can delude themselves into thinking that their artistic vision is so profound and they have something to say and it has to be exactly their way. A lot of creative types are like this. So I'm just saying, do it then. Put it out there. See if it has legs. See if it can actually stand. What we've seen now is much different, where all opportunity is given instead to people who have never produced literally anything. And it's only rewarded because the egos of people actually making those decisions, the lack of intelligence in the audience, and yeah, insofar as we can get more meritocracy in art, I think that that's going to be very good. It's going to lead to things that are more right-wing because it has to call back, right? You can scream your artistic vision into the void about how everybody's freaking equal and it's only the freaking bad guys that exist in the world being right-wing, making everything bad. And that's not going to resonate with everybody. We've seen that project a billion times. We've seen it lose billions of dollars. It doesn't work. There's nothing that resonates. There's nothing that comes back. But yeah, if you have an environment that selects for people who are actually like intelligent, creative, aligned with reality, it will be successful and you will get things back because ultimately they're going to be telling truths about the world as we understand them. And that is, of course, the essence of being right wing, literally being aligned with reality, literally just like understanding how human nature functions. So I'm excited about that. What I am also excited for is you making your way over to blazetv.com/Doyle using my code Doyle. And then I think you get $20 off your annual subscription, which is very important because you get access to everything that's behind the paywall, all the exclusive content, all the documentaries, the investigative series, the off the record segment, which we just did on Wednesday, or so I am told, because it's off the record. Ooh, how do you even know? Guess you have to go find out. So go do that. We'll be right back to discuss Thomas Massie in Costa Rica. We are very excited about that.

0: Yes, the supernatural realm is real. The Apostle Paul is warning me that I need to be prepared for spiritual warfare every single day. We're talking about angels, demons, God himself, and hear me loud and clear. Just because something supernatural is manifesting itself, it does not mean that it's of God.
1: I'm going to get to my point in a second. I'm weaving, okay? Let me weave.
2: You have to be very smart to do it.
3: I think of James Fishback as a human meme.
1: And he's like going to school rallies, talking about the Goyslop. And if you don't know what that is, don't even worry about it.
3: You know, burn your MAGA hat. We should have never trusted. We're, of course, not going to do that on this show.
1: We are losing that common white culture. It's being replaced.
3: You're telling me that black culture and white culture are different? Unequivocally, yes.
4: Investing in the stock market certainly has its ups and downs. Perhaps it's time to redeploy some of your investment assets. One asset class you may not be aware of is mass tort legal cases. 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
8: About, even said that he has during an interview with NBC before he would expose before leaving office. He's still tweeting about this from Costa Rica. Like, he's tweeting about how Israel stole his election from him. He's mocking Trump supporters, just engaging in general talking, you know, saying stuff like, oh, even better than the pizza rolls your mom just served you in the basement. Yeah, me when I'm very serious, me when I'm a very serious person. That was always the thing I hated about this. I people get so mad at me for just like speaking about the Epstein story in a way that reflected like what the actual story was rather than engaging in this kind of like mythologizing. And I don't believe that they believed the words they were saying because they weren't taking it seriously at all. I've never made a quip about like mass immigration. That's the biggest issue for me. I take that extremely seriously. You've never heard me make like a little quip where I'm just like, and then immigrants are all coming in the country. Like, I've never done that. And I could argue that what they are describing going on with children is like a far more grave matter than just simply the mass importation of people. But then they would make these Instagram reels about it where they're like doing this little dance and just me when I find out that the government is run by like satanic pedophile child sex traffickers who like kill children and eat their organs. And then it's just some stupid foy doing a TikTok. So it's like the same thing, but just the text is different. And it's the same thing with this. Like, yeah, you're going to be like, do this kind of like, just wait until I expose the Epstein file. Like, you're not taking it seriously, dude. You're on a boat right now. You're talking shit on Twitter. You're doing the same thing that we're all doing. So don't pretend that you have some access to some information that's really going to blow the lid off this whole thing. You don't. You're lying. You're grandstanding. You are not taking this seriously. I don't believe you. And this is the thing with all of them, too, dude. Like, there are people in D.C. who are not good on the issues, but who take the game of politics more seriously. Like, they have a real interest and maybe even a temperament, an interest in and a temperament for, like, governing. And they do not, like, post photos of themselves on boats, like, doing this kind of, like, influencer game. But that's, like, what these kinds of people want to do. And so it's, like, when the wind is blowing for Trump, MAGA, America First, now they're the loudest voices. And this, this, and this, an epic go-off moment, and I'm going to tell AOC this, this, and that. So you get like a little social media profile for yourself. Okay, and now when stuff starts getting real, people start getting indicted, people start getting their next shot. Now all of a sudden, off ramp, time to exit dissident politics. But I still want to keep my social media profile and have people tell me that I'm based. And so, yeah, I'm going to just tweet nonsense, be an influencer, move to Costa Rica because I'm so America First. It's just nonsense. These people are theater kids. That is the best way to explain this action, that they are theater kids. So I just have no tolerance for it. I hope that these people get, you know, the lives they deserve. So anyway, we are now moving on to the Patriot Q&A. User Winston, if you could go pro in any sport, which sport and what position? I don't know if this is a question about like practically like what I could do or what I would want to do. You know, my track coach said I was the fastest white kid on the team. I always thought I would have a lot of fun playing running back. Unfortunately, did not get to do that because I had to go work at Subway like a wage slave. I was always pretty good at baseball. Pretty good on first base. So I don't know. I had some, yeah, maybe something like that. I don't know. I'd like to play baseball. User, that Chuck Wagon guy, is there anyone you wish had been president but never got? You know, actually, when I was playing baseball, do I want to tell that story? I got good overnight because I was not good because, like, you know, I played like T-ball or whatever. Now all of a sudden I'm playing like real baseball where people are taking this super seriously and they're going to camps and they've got private coaches and all. So I'm just getting like smoked. So I told my dad, I was like, Dad, we're going to have to like lock in because I am getting like killed by these kids out there. They're throwing like, you know, 70 mile an hour pitches. This is just getting embarrassing. We're going to have to do something. And so we went to like Dunham's. And I think we got like some supplies, some wiffle balls, just a bunch of stuff when I was maybe like 12, 13. And we just spent like a weekend just like drilling in the backyard, just practicing. And then by the next game, all of a sudden I was good. And so out of nowhere, I was like, you know, getting on base, stealing bases or whatever. And they didn't know what to call me. And so they called me the Irish Terror. They were like, oh, Doyle's good now. We need a nickname. Irish Terror. So true. And from then on, the rest is history. But yeah, that was always very funny. Because it was not good, and then it became good literally in a matter of, you know, 72 hours. So, yeah, we had fun with baseball. Anyway, is there anyone you wish had been president but never got elected? Pap Buchanan. User, Mr. Caleb, if you decided to redo college, what would your first choice and major be? My first choice would be to go to the University of Michigan, and I would want to major in probably philosophy. Because, I don't know, I think that there's more you can get out of that than other disciplines. Political science, and I know that there are going to be political science people who are not going to like this. There are schools that have political science programs, like Hillsdale, for example, where you actually are like studying politics. And I respect that. However, in most schools, it seems to be a very contrived discipline where it's like, okay, if I want to make a degree for people who are interested in politics, I'm going to draw a little bit from philosophy, a little bit from history, maybe bring some civics in, and you just kind of create this, like, you know, burger of a degree. And so, yeah, like you find yourself in like the history of gerrymandering or something, you know, some kind of like 300-level course. And I just don't really have an interest in that. You have to be careful with philosophy, though, because you're going to read a lot of contemporary stuff, which is stupid. So, you know, you pick your classes, you do so well. But yeah, I just think it trains you on how to think in a way that's more beneficial, because ultimately you're not going to memorize everything from your degree. I mean, if you are actually someone who is studious, you are going to continue your education beyond college. So what you're trying to do in college is more or less like sharpen your way of thinking. And I think philosophy will do that for you in a way that will be have a greater longevity to how it actually benefits you. Someone told me that one time, someone who you would maybe even know, that, you know, you want to really engage with higher level material because it's going to reflect through you. So you can like waste time reading a bunch of like slop that's more accessible because you want to read. You're like a midwit who wants to read a book every week. So you hold yourself to that schedule. But if you're actually reading a book every week and getting through it and really comprehending whatever it is that it has to say, then the material present that is, you know, there in the book is probably not that great. Whereas, you know, you could spend 4 months reading a book if it's actually like trying to say something profound. So I wouldn't worry too much about that. But yeah, some people get in their heads about that where they feel like stupid because, you know, it'll take them a day to read like, you know, an aphorism or something and really digest what it means. But ultimately, yeah, it's good to engage with that kind of stuff because it's ultimately going to be more beneficial to you than just reading slop that is more accessible to people who perhaps shouldn't be reading anyway. User MP says, who is your favorite dictator? Dan Schneider. User Eric Madsen says, what was the thought behind the open carry Whole Foods video? Dude, literally, I was working on some video about like the, I just told this story the other day, the UN Declaration of Human Rights. And I just realized, I was like, no one's ever going to be like, dude, you got to see what this guy's take is on the UN Declaration of Human Rights. I was like, I have to do something that is like viral friendly, but vaguely political. I know. I'm going to bring a gun into a Whole Foods and act gay and see what people do. And the rest is history. User Orthodox. Hey, John, any advice to young patriots who are about to be married / engaged? Ask your friends what they think of the Foyd in question and take that advice very seriously, because chances are they are like you, which is why you're friends with them. But they uniquely are not going to be under the spell of the Foyd. They will not have heard the siren's call, and so perhaps they can provide to you a little bit more of an objective analysis of what you're signing up for the rest of your life. User John B., why doesn't President Trump reopen the Keystone Pipeline? Unfortunately, it's not so simple as just, you know, and it's open again. Like Brandon, under his administration, completely shut it down, and so people went away. People stopped working on it. Trump did actually repeal a lot of those measures, which made it like illegal to proceed with it. And then I think even just last month, there was something he did that approved like adjacent similar contracts that are using some of the pre-existing infrastructure. So it's not like totally stalled. I mean, I imagine that there are plans to do something like that. But yeah, I mean, it's not as simple as just waving a magic wand. User Pickle Feasting, do you have any recommendations for one's first handgun? My first handgun was a Glock 23, which I bought from my dad. It would have been a 19, but my dad, being born in the 1960s, of course, believes in the stopping power of the 40 caliber cartridge. So yeah, I had a Glock 23. After that, I got a Smith & Wesson M&P Shield 2.0, which I think is an excellent carry gun. If it's your first handgun, ostensibly it's going to be something you want to carry. That means you want to get something you're actually going to carry. You know, I've got like full size pistols that I'll carry when it's colder out, but I would never have bought first because I know that I'm not going to like, you know, stick a 92 FS in my pants every day. Or maybe I will, because that'd be kind of hilarious. But yeah, you know, it's going to be something that you actually like are going to carry every day. And also it should be fun to shoot. I like Glocks. I respect the platform. However, you know, the Glock is the Toyota Camry. And for a lot of people, that's great. What are you saying? You know, the Toyota is not a reliable vehicle. That's not what I'm just saying. You know, I like my Berettas. You know what I like? An 84, a Cheetah, little 380 Beretta. Love that. They actually just made an updated version of that pistol, too. I like the Walthers. Dude, I'll carry a 5.7. Get a couple wheel guns in there, maybe a hammerless revolver for the jacket pocket. I don't know. But whatever it is that you're going to carry, just get that. You know, go try some out, experiment. Nothing wrong with a little experimenting before your first handgun. But yeah, I would definitely recommend that. I think you have an obligation to do that, given that things are getting a little crazy out there with these new Americans. But anyway, that about does it for the program and for the week. If you enjoy the program, please go to Apple or Spotify or really wherever it is that you get your podcast and leave us a review with your thoughts. We will see you back here on Monday to continue our ongoing discussion series and everything important in the world that matters, such as the new movie about the office spaces called Backrooms. So yes, go see that, I guess. Otherwise, have a good weekend. We'll see you back here on Monday. Thank you for watching. God bless you. God bless your family. See you in like 3 days.
2: All right. Hello and welcome to a brand new episode of the Liz Wheeler Show. Are the Democrats going to steal the Los Angeles mayoral election from Spencer Pratt? Incumbent Mayor Karen Bass advances to the runoff. In order to win outright, she would have had to secure 51% of the vote yesterday. She did not, which means that the top two candidates will compete 5 months from now in November in a runoff election. Right now, Spencer Pratt is in second place rather securely, but the infamous late mail-in ballots have yet to be counted. Now, you and I know that this is precisely where the Democrats can cheat, counting these late mail-in ballots. Overnight dumps that all favor the Democrat, coincidentally, sound familiar? So what we did the math so that we all, you and I, know what is statistically possible and what is statistically impossible in the days to come as the final vote totals are being tallied. I think you'll find the result of that little mathematical exercise quite interesting. Plus, the media and his critics love to portray Spencer Pratt as just a reality star, a reality star villain even. But we're going to dig into a secret or a little known fact from Spencer Pratt's background that the Democrats don't want you to know about. I confess, I was surprised myself when we dug this up. I did not know this about Spencer Pratt. Let's go to last night. Last night, on the West Coast in California, in Los Angeles, Spencer Pratt himself declared victory because he secured second place behind Karen Bass, and Karen Bass did not secure the 51% necessary to secure outright victory for herself. This is what Spencer Pratt said. This is to whom he gave the glory for his victory. Take a listen.
9: How are you feeling tonight?
10: Well, obviously God wanted 5 more months of me exposing all the failures of our mayor. So it's going to be a fun ride. I hope she's ready.
9: Are you ready?
10: I was born for this, clearly.
9: Outside the watch party, we just heard from mayoral candidate Spencer Pratt.
10: Well, now I have 5 months to get deep into every community that hasn't heard my message to make them safe. So I'm actually very excited because I felt very rushed. It's a big city, and I was not able to talk to as many people as I look forward to talking to. This is the first time, what, since 2005 an incumbent is going to a runoff? This is not a candidate that I'm too concerned about.
9: Right now the votes are still being counted, but it appears he'll be in a runoff against Mayor Karen Bass in November.
10: I'm going to continue to work hard, learn everything I need to learn, build my teams, show all the experience that I'm going to surround myself with, because that's a concern people have. Oh, he has no truth. I'm going to build that experience around, and we have 5 months to put the best team the city could ever dream of.
9: Are you going to debate Karen Bass again? And what do you want to tell her if she sees this tonight?
10: You know, I love debating her on NBC. I look forward to a couple more on NBC and Fox. We can do debates every Friday if she would like, because this actually became my most favorite thing to do.
2: Debating Karen Bass is Spencer Pratt's most favorite thing. And I hope you guys saw the gentleman wearing sunglasses in the background, bobbing his head. He's here for the Spencer Pratt vibe, as we all are. Okay, so the results. Let's dig into the numbers here for a second, because this is very important. We know that Democrats often try to steal elections with mail-in ballots. The universal mail-in ballot, it's a way that the Democrats rigged the elections. They used COVID as their excuse. Send everyone a mail-in ballot. There's very little verification. There's very little corroboration of who delivered the ballots. Have they been tampered with? An enormous vulnerability to election integrity. So we're facing that same reality in Los Angeles now. So what are the chances? What is the statistical likelihood that the Democrats will steal this? What would have to happen for Spencer Pratt to legitimately lose his second place spot? Or what would be a red flag to us mathematically if the Democrats tried to tell us that Nithya Raman suddenly overtook Spencer Pratt with these mail-in ballots. So let's dig into these numbers. Last night, or up until, I should say, today, this is not just yesterday, up until today, there's been about 69% of the votes that have been tallied. 69%, about two-thirds of the votes. Karen Bass secured about 30%.

0: 72,000 votes that she has. Spencer Pratt got second place with 30.4% of the vote, just barely behind Karen Bass, honestly. That's 151,000 votes. Nithya Raman, significantly behind Spencer Pratt at 22.3% of the vote. That's 110,000 votes. Then you'll notice that those three numbers between Karen Bass, Spencer Pratt, and Nithya Raman don't actually equal 100, meaning that somebody else got part of the vote. And that's right. There are other candidates, names that we have not discussed, that cumulatively combined, they got about 10% of the overall vote that has been tallied already. Now, even though states like Florida give you their election results within hours of the polls closing, we're talking about California here. So we will not know the final number. We will not know the official election results for another week. And the reason for that is because California law, this is exactly what you would expect from California. California law allows mail-in ballots to be counted even if they are received after Election Day. They can be received up to a week after Election Day and they will still be counted as long as those mail-in ballots have a postmark that's either on Election Day or before. So you postmark, have a postmark on your ballot on Election Day. It doesn't arrive for 7 days after and it will still be counted towards the total of this election. Absurd and ridiculous and awful law in California. But that's what we're dealing with right now. So it will be another week before all of the mail-in ballots are totaled, are tallied. And this, of course, has led to speculation from people like you and me that, you know, we need to watch this very carefully to make sure that our election integrity is secure, to make sure that the Democrats don't try to use late night dumps of mail-in ballots to try to steal the election from Spencer Pratt. Ironically, NBC News, of all places, actually accurately described what happens sometimes during these elections when mail-in ballots are counted overnight and they swing heavily in favor, not just of one candidate, but always in favor of the Democrat. Take a look at this.
1: Remember, the final piece of the puzzle that we won't know tonight, right, is the late arriving vote by mail. And we're talking about probably like a third of the vote. In Los Angeles, we're probably not going to be getting until tomorrow and maybe days to come after tomorrow. The mail can still come in after Election Day. And there's indications, and there's certainly a ton of precedent here, that that late arriving vote by mail is going to be significantly more Democratic friendly than all of the other vote, meaning that would be good news for Bass.
2: Right.
1: That would be good news for Raman. If she's going to come out of tonight behind Pratt, it's a huge if, but if she's going to come out of tonight behind Pratt, well, it's not a huge if at this point, she would then have an opportunity if she's close enough to catch him with that. But that is a 25,000 vote pad there. 8 percentage points that Pratt has managed to build.
0: Okay, so the question, of course, is how big of an if would it be for Nithya Raman to overtake Spencer Pratt in these mail-in ballots?
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3: When we were analyzing this math, there's a pollster by the name of Henry Olson who posted on X and said, this means that Rahman has to beat Pratt by 14% among the remaining ballots, meaning those mail-in ballots that haven't been counted, in order to win, to secure second place and to secure that spot in the runoff against Karen Bass and to knock Pratt out. Henry Olson says not going to happen in a race where Bass is getting over a third of the vote and others are getting about 10%. So we thought, okay, is this true? Is this mathematics true? So you're going to have to nerd out with me for a minute, and I think you'll be happy you did, because this is what the math shows. If 69% of the votes have been totaled, that means approximately 496,000 votes have been counted. That's just shy of 500,000 out of a total of almost 720,000, which means that the mail-in ballots left to count, that's about 223,000 mail-in ballots left to count. So of 223,000 ballots left to count, assuming, just for the sake of this argument for the moment, we will change this variable in a moment. If Karen Bass got 35% of the mail-in ballots, that's the percentage of the vote she got in person yesterday, that would be 78,000 of those 223,000 ballots, mail-in ballots, that she would get. Spencer Pratt's 30% would get him 66% of the mail-in ballots, and Nithya Raman's 22% would get her 49% or 49,000 of those remaining mail-in ballots. Now, if you look at these numbers, and not just percentage-wise, Nithya Raman would need 41,000 votes to overtake Pratt. She is in a 41,000 vote deficit compared to Pratt. Again, going back to this number, this 223,000 mail-in ballots that Los Angeles is counting this week, if Karen Bass takes 35% of the 223,000 mail-in ballots left to count, as I said, that would be 78,000 ballots that she would take. And again, I know that variable, she could take a higher percentage because it's mail-in ballots and they favor Democrats typically. But for the sake of this argument, we're going to just stick with 35%. So that would leave, of mail-in ballots left to be counted that aren't going to Karen Bass, that would leave 145,000 mail-in ballots between Pratt and Rahman. So what are the chances that Rahman could overtake her 41,000 ballot deficit behind Pratt with those 145,000 mail-in ballots left to be counted that would go between she and Pratt? And I appreciate you bearing with me as we nerd out on the math. But as you can see, this is very important to proving the probability of whether or not this could happen. And if we are told this could happen, did it actually happen? So we ran the numbers that Henry Olson proposed on X. Would Nithya Raman have to secure, would she have to defeat Pratt by an additional 14% just in those 145,000 mail-in ballots in order to defeat him? So not dividing those ballots, 145, 50-50 between them, but giving Raman an additional 14%, so 64%, of the 145,000 mail-in ballots that would be split between she and Pratt, that would give her 92,000 of those mail-in ballots, compared to 36% of the mail-in ballots would give Pratt 52,000. Okay, so here's where the numbers get very interesting. If you take the number that Raman actually has right now, 110,000 votes from day of, from yesterday's election day, and you add this mathematical calculation of if Raman took 92,000 votes from this mail-in ballots that are yet to be counted, that would give her a total of 203,648 ballots total. And if Pratt, taking his 151,000 votes that he got yesterday, plus this disadvantage in the mail-in ballots, if he lost by 14% to Nithya Raman, that would give him 203,149,000 votes. As you can see, that's about 500 votes shy of what Raman's total would be. So the answer to this is yes. Spencer Pratt would have to lose to Nithya Raman in mail-in ballots that haven't been counted specifically by 14%. Again, assuming that Karen Bass holds at her 35% total from election day in the mail-in ballots as well. And I'm going to tell you the statistical possibility of this in just one second. But first, if you would you like this episode, subscribe to my YouTube channel and share this particular episode to spread the word so that we can all protect Spencer Pratt's election from any tampering during the next week as these ballots are being totaled. If you have family in Los Angeles or in California at large, definitely send that to them. Okay, so in this mathematical calculation, there are two variables that we have made assumptions about. You have to make assumptions here because you don't know exactly how these variables will fluctuate. The two variables that we made assumptions about in this calculation is the percentage of mail-in ballots that Karen Bass will secure. Again, she got 35% of the vote on election day. Will she get 35% of the mail-in ballots? Will it be 40%? Will it be 45%? What percent it will be? We don't know, so we just gave her 35% of the mail-in ballots for this calculation. That's an assumption that we made. It could change the outcome of this calculation slightly, depending on what percentage she ultimately gets of these mail-in ballots. The other assumption that we make is that no votes of the mail-in ballots yet to be tallied go to any of the other candidates, the ones whose names, you know, you don't know. We're just talking about a calculation. It's kind of simple, elementary calculation of Karen Bass, between Karen Bass, Spencer Pratt, and Nithya Raman. So again, it reduces this just to the simplest possible equation, but it does matter how much or what percentage these other no-name candidates get, because right now, after election day, the no-name candidates combined got about 10% of the total vote in LA. So again, the reason that we made these two assumptions is because we want to portray this mathematical equation as the most difficult for Spencer Pratt to win. So if you take away this 10%, like, that would make it even more difficult for Nithya Raman to overtake Spencer Pratt. So we removed that variable. It makes it harder for Spencer Pratt or easier for Nithya Raman mathematically. So now let's get to the likelihood. This is, of course, enormously unlikely that Nithya Raman would beat Spencer Pratt by 14% in the mail-in ballots, because yesterday Spencer Pratt beat Raman in person voting by 8%. So that would require a shift of 22% in order for Raman to defeat Pratt by that margin, which is, of course, ridiculous. It's absurd. And we should watch to make sure that they don't tell us that this is happening and that this is normal and that this is just a slight advantage because Democrats tend to turn in their mail-in ballots at a higher rate than Republicans do. It is very important, in other words, for us to be nerds here, to be total mathematical dorks. I almost put a number two pencil in my ear for this one. And we have to do the mathematical equations to protect the integrity of our elections, especially one as significant as this. I don't have to tell you. You and I talked at great length about this, that if there is meddling or rigging in an election and we ultimately figure out how the other side does it or did it, but we don't figure it out until days or weeks or even months, sometimes years afterward, well, the outcome of that election is going to be determined by the rigging. The outcome of that election is not going to be rectified because we have this longstanding practice or precedent in our country, this is even legal precedent, that we weigh how much civil distrust and unrest would be caused by decertifying an already certified election versus righting a wrong if rigging happened. And so that what that means for us, especially in this election, is it's incumbent on us to make sure that we track these things as closely and as quickly as possible, even anticipate before they happen so that nothing that shouldn't be certified is certified. And that if there's a problem, we have the spotlight on that problem before that problem can impact the outcome of the election. Again, which is why it's so necessary for us to nerd out on this today, because again, Nithya Raman would have to outpace Spencer Pratt by 14% in mail-in ballots alone in order to secure the second spot after Karen Bass, in order to knock Spencer Pratt out of the runoff. And that would require a shift in voters of 22%, because again, Pratt beat Raman in person by 8%. That is so very unlikely that we cannot allow that to be told to us, if that is in fact what the Democrats have to tell us. Okay, so let's then talk about November. What's going to happen, assuming that Spencer Pratt remains in second place, that the runoff in November is Karen Bass versus Spencer Pratt? What is the likelihood of Spencer Pratt actually winning that election? We're going to talk about that in just a second. Plus, something that we dug up from Spencer Pratt's background that I confess to you, I was very surprised to know this. I did not know this about Spencer Pratt. We're going to get to that in a second, but I want to give a huge shout out to today's sponsor, All Family Pharmacy. 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
3: We have now witnessed, by the way, 5 months of Spencer Pratt campaigning. We are going to experience 5 more months of it. But can he win? Is he going to win? That's the question. The answer, of course, is I don't have a crystal ball. I could not tell you whether he's going to win. I will tell you what I'm not going to do, though. I am not going to black pill here. I'm not going to write off this election just because the numbers do not favor Spencer Pratt. The numbers, of course, what I mean by that is if you add up 35%, Karen Bass plus 22% Nithya Raman, that's obviously a majority, assuming Nithya Raman voters will shift their vote to Karen Bass, which more of them will probably do than not. Spencer Pratt would not be left with the majority of votes. Karen Bass would be left with the majority of votes. I hope that doesn't happen, but I'm not going to sit here and black pill for a couple of reasons. First of all, that's what left California in the condition that it's in, is Republicans simply writing it off, being like, California is getting what they deserve. Let's not put any effort into representing the people who are either already Republicans or are pragmatic or just people for the sake of their own humanity. That's why California is a mess, because Republicans left it in the hands of Democrats. That's the first reason. The second reason is stranger things have happened. If you would have asked me in January, early January, when Spencer Pratt announced his candidacy for mayor, if I would think that he would get 30% of the vote in this three-way race between Karen Bass and Nithya Raman, I would have laughed. I probably did laugh because someone probably asked me. And I did not take Spencer Pratt seriously at that moment. I confess I was wrong. I'm glad to be wrong in that specific scenario. So stranger things have happened. And you heard Spencer Pratt at the beginning say that he was going to spend the next 5 months talking to people and going into communities where he had not yet gone to spread his message to people who had not yet heard it. And stranger things have happened. Remember how surprised everyone was when Donald Trump won the presidency against Hillary Clinton in 2016. So I'm not going to black pill, despite, you know, the obvious mathematical likelihood of a Spencer Pratt victory in November. I am going to remain hopeful, especially because Spencer Pratt has what I would describe as enormous value even outside of the mayoral race in Los Angeles. He's having, in a sense, what I would describe as the Elon Musk effect. Elon Musk in 2023 and 2024 had this enormous effect on young men, where He essentially recruited new voters to the Republican Party, people who were non-traditional Republican voters to join our side, you know, dark MAGA, all these disaffected young men who, you know, were not your stodgy old Republicans. And Elon was like, no, you guys, you should be a part of this MAGA movement because of what it represents. Well, Spencer Pratt is having that effect to a certain extent in Los Angeles, but his message is reaching far outside of Los Angeles. So it's interesting to see this effect impact the election for mayor of Los Angeles, but it also will have the effect of converting people, non-traditional Republican voters, even outside of LA. That is enormously valuable in a moment in politics where it's very difficult to change your mind to be a Republican and vote Democrat, to be a Democrat and vote Republican, or to be someone who hates both parties and cast your vote at all. He is also, Spencer Pratt, we've talked about this. This is what I consider to be one of the most brilliant political moves that I've ever seen. Spencer Pratt is making himself, and by making himself, he's setting an example for politicians to run not on party platforms, but on specific issues. To say, this is a problem that's hurting you. I'm going to, and it's hurting me too. Spencer Pratt says they burned my house down too. And I'm going to propose this solution. I'm going to go into this office. I'm going to fix this for us. And if this were common practice among politicians in our country, then our political landscape, both the tension, the divide between Republicans and Democrats, but also just the pragmatic outcome of politicians being in office, being useful to us, would increase. The divide would decrease and the pragmatic outcome would increase. This would be a big, big value add to our political discourse. In addition to the fact that Spencer Pratt brings value by highlighting corruption of politicians, which makes it less likely that they'll be able to get away with that same corruption when they're in office. This is enormous value that he is providing. So again, I'm not going to black pill about this. All of this to say, and this is the crux of today's episode. I want us today, in this moment, to recognize to the point that we can articulate what the media and what figures on the left, especially figures on the West Coast, are doing. The specific strategy that they're utilizing to try to discredit Spencer Pratt. It's a very interesting strategy. Now, first, they obviously tried to associate Spencer Pratt with Trump and with MAGA. You know, the CNN clip that we showed last week where the interviewer was like, are you a big MAGA guy? And Spencer Pratt was like, I'm a big nobody guy. I'm a big angry Angelino Spencer Pratt guy. And then the CNN anchor followed up and said, well, who's your political role model? Like desperately trying to find some like political ideology to tie Spencer Pratt to. And Spencer Pratt goes, my political role model is Jesus Christ. And the CNN anchor was just like nervously laughed because he didn't know how to handle that whatsoever. So that first attempt to vilify Spencer Pratt by trying to associate him with a Republican, Spencer Pratt is essentially defeated by saying like, no, I'm not going to associate with a Republican brand, not because I repudiate what Republicans stand for necessarily, but just because I want people to think of me based on these issues and my solutions, not based on a political party. That's the first thing. So when that didn't work for Democrats, they have now moved on to their next strategy. And this is their next strategy. And once you see this, you can't unsee it. It's everywhere. The media, of course, and the left loves to portray Spencer Pratt as just a reality star, just a TV villain. And the reason that they're doing this is because they actually want to keep hidden a piece or some facts from Spencer Pratt's background that Democrats just really don't want you to know about because it's going to make you have more respect for Spencer Pratt. And as I said earlier, I confess that I was surprised myself when we dug this up. I did not know this about Spencer Pratt. So here's essentially how the strategy goes. Now, let's be very clear here. Some Angelinos, some residents of Los Angeles are not going to be convinced, even if they see all of Spencer Pratt's videos, hear all of his plans, even if Karen Bass has caused tent cities to be overrun. She hands out needles. She wants to buy teeth for meth addicts instead of doing something about this. She allows wildfires. No matter how much Karen Bass hurts them, some Angelinos aren't going to be convinced to vote for Spencer Pratt. That's simply reality. It's sad. It's annoying, but it's just true.
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4: Sometimes life...
3: Even those who are on the left, definitely those in the middle, people who have been hurt by the Democrat policies in Los Angeles, they will be convincible. They are ripe for the picking, if you want to phrase it like that. And so what the Democrats are doing as we speak, this is their new strategy, is they have begun to run interference because against those or between Spencer Pratt and these people who might be convincible, people who don't want homeless encampments outside their children's schools. They don't want their homes to be burned down by wildfires. But the left is running interference saying, okay, we understand that. We don't want homeless either, they say. We don't like the wildfires either. But the answer to those problems isn't Spencer Pratt. Even though Spencer Pratt identifies those problems, he's not the answer because, and this is key, because he has no experience. He has no experience. That is the number one criticism that you will hear from the mainstream media, from leftist commentators, from Hollywood celebrities, and from Los Angeles residents who make media appearances. Why not to vote for Spencer Pratt? Because he has no experience. TMZ's Harvey Levin articulated this probably in the way that illustrates the strategy the best. Take a look at this.
8: Today is election day in Los Angeles. And as a lifelong Angeleno, second generation, actually, I feel utterly defeated. And I feel defeated because we have millions and millions and millions of people in this city. And our choice now is a mayor who many people believe has failed in key areas, certainly the fires. And although homelessness has gone down some, it is still such a huge problem in this city and has cost us so much taxpayer money to try and fix something where this city is out of control. And that's my experience. And then you've got a reality star who has had absolutely no experience. Karen Bass said he's never had a job. And he talks a good game for sure. Spencer Pratt talks a good game. And in terms of debates, he wins. But in terms of running a city with 55,000 employees, 44 departments, a complicated city, I covered it as a local reporter here in LA for CBS and NBC for years. This is a complicated, difficult city to run. And when you say, well, I'm against crime, and I will stop it. And I am going to clean up the homeless problem in L.A. You can make all of these platitude statements, and that doesn't mean you have a solution. That just means you feel the way everybody else feels. I don't like crime. And we got to do something about homelessness. And then the question, what are you going to do? And I know Spencer Pratt has a plan of shipping people out and the whole thing. But the bottom line is that these are our choices. And we have a Democrat socialist. And frankly, personally, I don't think that's going to solve LA's problems. So I'm just kind of venting as a Los Angelino right now. But you do have to choose because somebody's going to become mayor. But I remember the day when we had mayors like Tom Bradley, who, you know, had experience, understood how to run government, and he wasn't perfect for sure. And as a TV reporter, I actually had issues with Bradley that we aired on television. But he was overall a good mayor and a good public servant. And there were reasons people voted for him. And now it just feels like such a difficult thing to decide, who am I for? And I know there are people who are saying that Spencer Pratt is the answer and he's Batman and he's all of this. But no, he's not. You know, it's like, just get real for a minute. He's not. And is he the better of the three? Maybe. Maybe. I don't know. I'm not going to say. But I'm just so depressed when I look at our choices. And not just for mayor, but for governor in the state.
3: Okay. All right. Let's pause this here for a second because Harvey Levin just articulated the strategy that Democrats and the left, anybody who doesn't like Spencer Pratt, is using. I agree that he has identified problems that have hurt you, is essentially what Harvey Levin said. The homeless problem, the wildfires. He feels what we feel because he's been hurt by it, but he doesn't have any experience, Harvey Levin said. And then he quoted Karen Bass saying that Spencer Pratt has never had a job. So this, and we'll get to the surprise in Spencer Pratt's background in just a moment, but this is what I would highly suggest to you. What is experience? There is no inherent morality to experience. You could work for a sales team, for example, for 15 years. You could sell nothing during that 15 years and you still have 15 years experience in sales. But what is the value of that experience? There is no intrinsic value in having experience. You could work 20 years in construction. You could get rich during that 20 years stealing construction supplies. And you could say, I have 20 years experience getting rich in construction. However, the experience in those two examples, neither of those two things, neither of those two experiences should recommend you for another job, because experience has no inherent morality, no intrinsic value in and of itself. It is the substance of the experience that actually matters. The substance, the skill sets that you learned, or the processes that you applied, the problems that you fixed, what has actually been accomplished during your tenure or your experience. And I would suggest to Harvey Levin and to the voters of Los Angeles to ask the following question. What is Karen Bass's experience? Yes, she has experience as the mayor of Los Angeles. She has experience, a very long career filled with experiences. She started at USAID, which we have described to you what her job was at USAID. She was a high-ranking official that specialized in color revolutions. She is a trained political warlord. She has lots of experience with that. But is that experience that you want in your mayor? I would contend not. Karen Bass also has experience traveling to communist Cuba as part of a communist brigade. Is that experience that you want, that is valuable, the substance of that experience, will it help her succeed as mayor of Los Angeles? I would contend no. Karen Bass allowed wildfires in Los Angeles to happen because she didn't do brush cleanup and she didn't do any of the things that you need to do in order to stop the fires that exist in California from happening. She didn't clean up the homeless encampment. The Palisades wildfire was started by a radical leftist who admired Luigi Mangione. Karen Bass allowed this to happen. And when it did happen, she was dancing, vacationing in Ghana, in Africa, and didn't even come back. So she has experience in office, but is that the kind of experience? Is there value in her experience? She has experience addressing the homeless problem too. Yes, the tent cities have gotten worse. She's offered to give free teeth to meth addicts. She's given corrupt NGOs a lot of your money while not fixing the homeless problem. She's handed out needles to these addicts. She's ignored parents who don't want homeless encampments outside of their children's schools. But her experience doesn't have value in and of itself. In fact, her experience shows her lack of value in her position. So here's where it gets interesting. If you compare the substance of Karen Bass's experience to Spencer Pratt's experience, what is Spencer Pratt's experience? Well, most people say none. He just kind of has a good idea of what he might do. He has some connections. Or they might say a reality TV star, a villain on television. No. Spencer Pratt's experience is a track record of being majorly successful based on his own ingenuity and hustling, making multiple endeavors that my guess, and I say, when I say my guess, maybe you've never heard of these endeavors because I hadn't heard of many of these endeavors, making them wildly successful when he tried his hand at them. Now, Spencer Pratt graduated from USC with a degree in political science. So politics is not totally foreign to this man. He starred on a reality TV show, The Hills, but he also created and executive produced another reality TV show called The Princes of Malibu on Fox, which shows you that he is a successful businessman. That's not just nepotism. You have to get ratings with your show, which means it has to be clever. It has to be good. You have to be able to pitch it and show why viewers are going to like it. So if you create something that's your idea, you pitch it and it is accepted, and then it is successful ratings-wise, that is a successful business that you have run. Spencer Pratt, that is Spencer Pratt's just a fraction of his experience. And yes, again, he was the villain on The Hills. But if you look at this for what it is, the villain in a TV show is actually the driver of the show. And it's oftentimes the villain that determines whether the show is successful or not. Spencer Pratt, the way he played the villain, sure, people like hated him, but they loved to hate him. He drove the success of that TV show, which was one of the most successful reality shows ever. That's not a coincidence. That's not because reality TV show is actually reality. These are staged scenes that are filmed. They are planned in advance. It's a strategy, a tactic to get the viewer's attention, to grab that attention and to keep it. If you are able to do that on a long-term basis and to catapult the show on which you do that to 6 years of enormous fame, then you are very skilled at what you do. That is business acumen.
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3: After this his reality TV days, he became a community advocate and a citizen journalist. He filled a void in Los Angeles, in the Pacific Palisades, after his home and his parents' home and his neighbors' homes all burned down. He documented the reality of what it was happening, what it was like, what had happened to him in the Pacific Palisades in the aftermath of the fires. This is when the mayor of Los Angeles, Karen Bass, was dancing in Ghana. This is a significant service. There's a core part of entrepreneurship where you have to identify a void, and then you have to fill that void. You have to identify something that people want or something that they need, and then you have to solve that problem. That is an incredibly difficult thing to do, which is why even successful businessmen talk about all of their failures, because that's not easy to do. But being a citizen journalist at a time when politicians in the mainstream media were gaslighting the entire country about what happened in the Pacific Palisades fire. I mean, it was literally years ago that these houses burned down. And we just found out last month that the person who started the fire, the arsonist, was a radical leftist who hated billionaires. He wanted to punish the rich and he admired Luigi Mangione. Imagine if we had not had citizen journalists on the ground. It would have been a fiery but mostly peaceful protest type of coverage from the mainstream media, who didn't want to hold leftist politicians accountable. On top of serving that need, which is a form of entrepreneurship, he then took his wife, whom, by the way, he's been married to for a long time. He married her after The Hills. She was on this reality TV show with him, Heidi Montag. She made an album, music, 15 years ago. That's a long time ago. Usually albums from 15 years ago, unless they are like timeless, stand the test of all generations. After 15 years, no one really remembers them unless they're like the best of the best. It's usually dead and gone. It's content that was created a long time ago, and you might find it, you know, for $1.99 somewhere in an old record shop, you know, on CD form. Spencer Pratt took his wife's 15-year-old music. The album, by the way, if you want to look it up, it's called Superficial. And he brought it back to life. I'm talking last year and the year before. And he made this 15-year-old album an international hit. It reached number one on iTunes and number two on Billboard Dance. It was charting in Europe, in the UK. This is not something organically that happened based on Spencer Pratt's Hummingbird videos. This is one of the most difficult things in Hollywood to do in the entire music industry, even outside of Hollywood, globally. There are how many people who record albums, and yet how many of those albums, what tiny, tiny fraction of a percent are actually successful, let alone reach number one on iTunes and number two on Billboard Dance. And it's typically not organic. It's typically something that's a highly constructed campaign to catapult that album to that success. And it's almost never an album that's 15 years old. This is Spencer Pratt's experience. He took things that weren't and he created them. He took things that were broken and he exposed them. He took things that were dead and brought them back to life. All in areas where before he did the things, he didn't have so-called experience. Spencer Pratt, and I didn't know this about what Spencer Pratt had done, how the pivotal role that he played in the creation of these wildly successful television shows, his citizen journalism, or the way that he made his wife's music successful. I didn't know this. But when you look at this, you see that Spencer Pratt has a track record of being successful in a big way at whatever he puts his mind to. Karen Bass claims that he never had a job. Well, has she ever had a job outside of government? Or was she just a political warlord at USAID before she was a mayor who went to dance in Ghana while her city burned down and meth addicts shot up outside of children's schools? Spencer Pratt has a track record of being successful in a big way at whatever he puts his mind to, and Karen Bass does not. So next time you hear someone like Harvey Levin say, but he has no experience, you ask, what is experience? And what kind of experience is valuable to succeed as the mayor of Los Angeles? For the next 5 months, as Spencer Pratt battles Karen Bass before this runoff election in November, this is what Spencer Pratt needs to do. He needs to continue with, I've described this before as the most brilliant political strategy ever. Don't associate with the GOP, not because you hate us, but because we need you to give permission to Democrats in Los Angeles to vote for you. And it's hard to change your mind. It's hard to vote for a candidate in a party that you have always stigmatized. Be an issue only guy, just like you've been up to now. Identify homelessness, the tent cities, the encampments, the drug addicts, the wildfires, the financial corruption that the Democrats preside over. This is the most brilliant political strategy ever. Keep it up. Highlight the harms in Los Angeles that have happened because of Democrats, the wildfires, the homelessness, the corruption. When you highlight corruption, even if you don't win as mayor in November, it makes corruption more difficult to commit by the people who've committed it, because all of us are aware now of how the corruption happened. Spencer Pratt has 5 months to drag whoever the mayor turns out to be to the right by presenting solutions, because Harvey Levin was not correct when he said Spencer Pratt has no solutions. He certainly does. You can go watch that 9-minute video we talked about last week, what exactly Spencer Pratt's going to do to solve the tent encampments, the drug addiction problem on the streets of LA. It's a highly detailed and doable plan. It will work. And by presenting those solutions, it drags whoever the mayor turns out to be towards closer to those solutions, even if the mayor doesn't like those solutions, because it makes people like you and I think, wait, why isn't she doing this? If there's a solution and we understand and can articulate the solution and the politician in office isn't doing it, why not? And of course, maybe most importantly of all, highlight what is experience, because this is the strategy the left is going to use. They're going to pretend that they don't hate Spencer Pratt. You know, who was it that we saw? Bethany Frankel, who said, was it Bethany Frankel? Who said, I don't hate Spencer Pratt. I love that guy. Oh no, it was Lisa Rinna, Reality Stars. She said, I don't hate Spencer Pratt. I love that guy. He's great. He's a gem, but does he have any experience? This is what you're going to hear. This is the strategy. They tried to make him MAGA and he rejected that. Now they're going to say, But he doesn't have experience. So even if he's identified these problems, is he the right person to solve them? And the answer to that is yes, he is. He is, because the experience in his background matters. And the experience of Karen Bass also matters, because it shows us that not only is she wildly incompetent, that when she had the chance, she didn't fix it. It shows us that she's dishonest and corrupt and wants chaos, dirt, and crime, and a disgusting experience in LA because she's a communist. And in order for politicians to have control over you, they need you to be struggling to survive. They need LA to look like a third world country in order to run their politics like a third world country. So experience does matter. And Spencer Pratt's experience better positions him for success as mayor of LA. Okay, suffice to say, we will have our eyes on the vote tallies as they continue to come in over the course of the next week, thanks to California election law, which allows ballots, mail-in ballots, to be postmarked even up to election day, as long as they arrive within 7 days of the election. We will be watching for statistical anomalies, because we did the math and we know what's possible, what's impossible, and what's just not likely. And what's just not likely is Nithya Raman overtaking Spencer Pratt, despite what the left may tell you. So we will be watching that very closely. Please share this episode so that we can protect the integrity of all of our elections. Also, if you could subscribe at youtube.com/Liz Wheeler, x.com/Liz_Wheeler, and on Spotify, we are The Liz Wheeler Show. Thank you for watching today. Thank you for listening. I'm Liz Wheeler. This is The Liz Wheeler Show.
10: This week, we're excited to talk with Ben Teitelbaum, who's a professor at University of Colorado Boulder. And I think one of the most important and insightful chroniclers of the deeper intellectual and ideological currents on the right. And he wrote a great book, which I'd recommend to everyone, called War for Eternity, that is kind of a capsule biography of Steve Bannon and the ideological threads at the beginning of the MAGA movement. He's now working on a book about Silicon Valley and the tech right, and perhaps the future of the MAGA movement. But Ben, you know, as you're looking at these things, are you deep in the weeds every day? Do you try to maintain a little bit of distance? I'm just curious about how you see your work as a chronicler.
11: I don't follow, let's say the way that a journalist would follow these movements. I don't follow everyday gossip. But the entire reason that I study this and that I study the right is that I do feel that the ideas need to be taken seriously, that they're rich, that it really is a disservice to ourselves if we don't take someone seriously, if we don't listen to their ideas and think that they actually merit a lot of concentrated reflection and study. So in that sense, I do think that I'm in the weeds of these thoughts. I think the details matter. I think the context, the history, the application of these ideas matter. That's not the same thing, again, as following gossip, but I do feel like I'm immersed all the time.
12: All right. So Ben, maybe let's just start from the start, because I think most people maybe listening to this, when they think about, you know, let's go back, rewind to the 2016 election, Trump first comes on the scene and figures like Steve Bannon come on the scene. And they might imagine this as a kind of, you know, just national populism. And there's no deeper sort of philosophical underpinning to any of this. It's the American people have been left behind and or gotten the short end of the stick as we move from end of history liberalism and NAFTA and globalism. And so there's this kind of natural backlash where a guy like Trump and or Steve Bannon come along and tell the American people what they want to hear which is, we care about you and we're going to orient our policy and our politics back in the direction of your favor. But it sounds to me like in your analysis of this, there's maybe something deeper going on. There's a richer, even more exotic kind of philosophy underpinning, if not what Trump necessarily was up to, but what Steve Bannon and the figures around him were up to. So can you just kind of summarize or explain what that deeper sort of philosophical underpinning was and or is?
11: Yeah. Yeah. Part of the secret, I think, is contained in this hypothetical voice that you started with, Jonathan, when you say someone said, oh, it's just national populism. A political scientist would be, I think, on solid ground to say that populism is not an ideology. That doesn't mean it's wrong, but what they mean by that is that populism is kind of like a frame for ideology. It doesn't actually prescribe that much to us. It says that there's some sort of opposition between a people and an establishment, and that there needs to be some sort of reckoning on behalf of the people and against the establishment, who is not them and do not look out for their interests. Having said that, that's not that much. And what matters is the amount of ideological open space that exists in populist movements. That can be filled with charisma. It can be filled with almost any ideas. But among the ideas that filled that void, I absolutely do think that a much more deliberate, a much more elaborate ideological, like a family of ideologies came to fill that void. If there is a coherence to it, if there's an overall intelligibility, it has to do with some of the things you also mentioned in when naming the

0: confined to our past, but it might actually be something that could be made to live again, and it would break the rules of time. That idea, I think, in various ways is shared by a casual Trump supporter, was at least, but then it also acquires a much more elaborate spiritual and religious dressing in the eyes of someone like Steve Bannon.
1: Because, because that word again implies a cyclical nature to things. In other words, that there's a restoration and that things are going to travel rather than in a linear sort of progressive Whiggish, you know, historical path forward. Rather, it's something else. It's something where we're going to return, which is the kind of language you would hear so often, especially from online sort of boosters of Trump and Trumpism. Is that right? Is that why that word again is so important?
0: Precisely. Yeah. When you talk about the online boosters of Trump and Trumpism, I envision someone saying, hey, things used to be great in the 1950s, and guess what? We can bring them back. The 1950s are not confined and consigned to the past. They're actually, that greatness is the sort of animal that can be brought to life again. That's a really casual way of saying something that I think someone like Steve Bannon had a very elaborate way of saying. And it has to do with a rejection of linear time, thinking that the past is irrevocably past, and believing instead that our future might actually be our past in some way.
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1: And, this, you know, I kind of read your book. I really love some of the details. Like, I think I remember Steve Bannon going into a esoteric bookshop in Hong Kong. And this is the genesis of like dark Steve Bannon. And he's like wielding ideological magic. I mean, it's a little bit too pat. Like the story is a bit too packaged. But I always think of Trump as like this instinctual beast who operates as a lone wolf. And he's constantly, people are constantly trying to leash him with ideology. Bannon had an ideology, and then, you know, like the Heritage Foundation, Project 2025 tried to leash him into an ideology. And he always seems to slip the leash. Like if you had to look at it now, we're, you know, 10 years into Trump, what would you say is that strain of ideology that is actually innate to Trump, innate to the movement, and the operating principles that this, you know, political movement has developed that can't just be, you know, opportunists trying to, you know, get their pet ideology, to someone who really, I mean, Trump is like anti-ideological. He seems to repel ideology. Mm-hmm. But if you had to say, hey, this is it, what would you say at this point?
2: That's a much more difficult question to answer today than it would have been a year ago. I think that there is an anti-establishment push. I think we could say this sounds a little academic, but Trump hates mediation and he hates mediators. That manifests in foreign affairs with the interest, I think, in bilateral agreements as opposed to multilateral agreements, where you start to have too many middlemen working between. He likes to be able to operate on the basis of personality, and that implies, I think, that institutions, organizations, mediators, media, diplomats, all of those roles and offices essentially need to be cleared away. That gives us a hint right now as to why Trump, even if we want to say that he's anti-ideological, why he would still feel most at home in a populist movement, mm-hmm. one that has as one of its few core raison d'etre is the opposition to the establishment, including the media. In foreign affairs, I think it's awfully difficult to find a sort of consistent base common denominator. That's where a lot of Bannon's ideological convictions started to manifest, for example, and they've come into conflict. They're at variance with Trump right now. Try as he may to justify some and rally behind Trump, they still have very, very different visions for how the world ought to look and whether or not there is a code and a sort of law that is being pursued, or whether or not this is being improvised by a personality who thinks that passion and personality actually are the best way to find virtue as opposed to rules and laws, for example.
3: So, I mean, it seems to me that the argument I've always made about Trump is that it's a folly, it's a total mistake to try to apply any kind of ideological frame to him. He's a creature of pure instinct and sort of pragmatism. It's about execution and outcome. It's a kind of denial of process. And even in the like foreign policy sphere, as in the domestic sphere, it's like the inviolability of like American strength and his own personal strength and will to just do what he wants. And you do things almost only because you can. And if you can, then you ought to, you know, there's almost a conflation of those two things. But okay, I want to though try to find the separation and the sort of the cleavage between Trump on the one hand as a vehicle for this thing, that this invitation you said for someone like Bannon to instantiate this larger sort of philosophical project that he had. And I want to say it's like too simplistic, right, to just say it's, you know, a kind of nostalgia for the 1950s or just traditionalism as it's usually you know, understood, and like white picket fence and like, you know, girl in the wheat field memes. Like that seems like more oversimplified. That. There's something else going on. So maybe Ben, like, talk us through let's get into the weeds here. You know, we have figures like Wenan and Evola and Dugin, Alexander Dugin. Okay. There's this big, complicated matrix of figures and philosophers and ideas all kind of coming together here. And so what exactly is going on? Trump is this vehicle, but what are the philosophical sort of substrates that these guys are kind of trying to jam into the vehicle of Trump?
2: Right. You could call it the mystery, the beauty of this whole thing, or the tragedy of it all, depending on how you want to think about this, is that I think it is both, in a simple sense, a person looking back to the 1950s and thinking how great it is, can't we have that again? And it is, at the same time, it can be elaborated. So, first, the confusing word here is the word traditionalism. Mm. We use that word that refers to someone who generally likes to do things the old-fashioned way or believes that things used to be better. That can be a conservative. That can encompass a lot of different people with different agendas. What Bannon eventually connected with, and what unites him with some of the other thinkers that you just mentioned, Jonathan, is a belief in a traditionalism that goes by the same name but is quite different. And it's marked by the fact that we almost always use a capital T to distinguish it. It is a religious teaching as opposed to a philosophical teaching. Originally, yes, it is tied to thinkers like a French convert to Islam named René Guénon. He died answering to the name Sheikh Abdelwahid Yahya in Egypt. But it's very much carried into politics by an Italian named Julius Evola, who eventually becomes popular with, among others, in the 1980s and 1990s, Alexander Dugin, who's a prominent intellectual in Russia. The basics of traditionalism as it matters for politics, I think, are these. It's two things. One is a belief in cyclic time, a belief that instead of leaving the past and never going back to it, we're always in this cycle of returning to what we once were. And not only that, typically, as time goes forward, we're degrading. Time's elapse is equal to decline and destruction. And the only way we actually improve our lives is to not actually emancipate ourselves from our past, but to return to our past, because the past was a golden age, and we typically find ourselves moving away from that golden age until a cataclysmic event restarts the cycle. The second part of that explains the second idea in traditionalism, as I would mention in a crash course, would be that golden age is golden. It's virtuous in the eyes of these thinkers because it was an age of structure and borders. Mm. It was an age of order and heterogeneity, sometimes hierarchy. But the broader principle is that a golden age society, when things were good and well, there were differences between people. There were differences between sexes, between ethnicities, people who followed different faiths, worshiped different deities, and presumably also political communities. And so if you move away from that, you find yourself in a world and in a situation where there are no borders, where there are no boundaries between sexes, where there are no boundaries between offices and life and capabilities and different people, and also where you would find some sort of globalism inherent to that, where borders and national borders and political borders disintegrate. The process of getting back to a golden age, therefore, is to find some way to revive borders. Mm-hmm. So borders end up being this sort of secret, sacred entity in this history. But I'll stop there. That hopefully gives us an overview of what a more elaborate sense of time could be appearing with Bannon, and why it isn't, you're right, it's not nostalgia, because nostalgia is longing for a time that either some would say never existed or that can't exist anymore. And this traditionalism refuses to accept nostalgia because it says that we can have the past.
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1: More ideological. There was more scrambling or competition to define what the era meant. Fast forward to the second term. On the positive side, for those of us who support the administration, it's more professional, it's more effective, it's more disciplined. Rather than Steve Bannon being the kind of Rasputin behind the scenes, you have someone like Susie Wiles, where I think if you went into the office and you told Susie Wiles, the president's chief of staff, you know, hey, we've been reading Alexander Dugin, there's this cyclical theory of time, and in fact, we need to go back to our, I mean, you'd get kicked out of the White House in about 10 seconds. On the other hand, it does seem more transactional. And there is the entry into this important new faction, the tech right, which has a lot of influence in the administration. Is this an ideological evolution, or is this an kind of ideological conjunction? Is it a disjuncture? Does it take it in a totally new direction?
2: I would describe it as a professionalization, a rationalization, and a sort of a stabilization. I think that this second term does feature someone who is much more focused on pragmatics, like you say. Certainly the apparatus behind Trump is trying to be more coherent in what messages and what policies it's trying to put out in the world. Whereas during the first administration, yes, I think there was a sort of vacuum. To say that it's ideological doesn't mean that it was one ideology. Instead, you had a lot of people pouring their own visions of the future into Trump. Mm-hmm. And what you get then is that is this mix of ideas. I happen to think that there's a broader story about the right in the 21st century to be told about that. In not just in the United States, but as you look in Europe, a lot of the far right parties that came into power, especially in their initial arrival, let's say, to parliamentary representation, meant that they were like a net that caught every single ideology that wasn't represented within the political spectrum as it had been constituted earlier. And so that you could call that vibrancy, or you could call that confusion and chaos. But ideology was swirling around, and it seemed to take the place of pragmatic politics. And that story I see simply replaying itself with Trump in between these two terms.
3: So if I'm hearing that right, I mean, the way I'm interpreting that, when you look broadly at the rise of populism around the West in particular, as a reaction primarily to mass immigration, I mean, that's at least like the potted story. And I think that's true. I think that's mostly true. Yeah. It's also a kind of aesthetic opposition to like liberalism, modernity, progressivism. And as you said, it's like capturing all these different strains. And what I'm wondering is, because I'm like thinking about this myself, and, you know, I was steeped in all this stuff. Like I was reading Evola and, you know, Guanon and all these people sort of amusingly. I don't know that it, and I wonder, one, how much people actually believe it, or is it just, all right, we have these instincts.
1: It's a tchotchke. It's like a tchotchke that you wear
3: on
1: your
3: shirt. Okay, there's this scene in Pulp Fiction where Samuel L. Jackson, he like reads the Ezekiel quote before he like kills people. And he goes, you know, I do this just because it's like, I think that he's like, this is just some cold-blooded shit you say to someone before you like, you know, shoot the place up. It just sounds scary. And like you start talking about Evola and Guanon and like the libs lose their mind and you just then, oh, there's something here. But then also it's a way to kind of, there's a kind of status, not status anxiety, a kind of intellectual anxiety though among the right. Like that we're not like philosophically sound and bounded. We don't really have the same ballast that the left has. So we have to go find something. And you see this all the time, especially there's like a lot of autodidacts on the right. And especially in this Trump movement, okay, you got to remember everything is anti-institution. These are like outsiders definitionally. And they're just reaching for like anything they can grab onto. And you reach out and you like grab onto like Carl Schmidt or Evola or Dugin, and it gets this like big reaction. And it's not to say there's nothing there, but the primary value of it is you just have something now, because otherwise all you have is a negative ideology. Otherwise all you have is just opposition to the libs, basically, like the international globalist libs. And so, you know, that it's just this vacuum that you're filling with stuff. And then, okay, so my thesis would go something like this. And I guess, Ben, you could just tell me if I'm off here. You need that at the start. It's a kind of scaffolding. But then Trump wins. And the populist international right wins. And now you're in the position of, okay, now we're actually like in governance mode. We're actually now just needing to take practical steps to improve the lives of our voters and constituents. And all that stuff about like Guanon and Hyperborea and like the cyclical nature of time, we can just kind of slough that off now, right?
1: Yes.
3: We don't need that anymore. And then like these figures like Dugin, and you know, Bannon's still popular, but they become a kind of artifact of a time that's now obsolete, of a time that's now gone. Okay, something like that.
2: Right. Yes, I think the answer is yes, Dan. Certainly, there's a lot of truth to that. Here's another way to tell that history, though, that I find plausible and instructive. Another way to distinguish, let's say, the right from the left, is to say that for many years until recently, the left has presumed that the future belongs to it.
3: Yeah, yeah.
2: And that it can, that's part of the rationale for being able to exclude people who they really don't like and having these, you know, all of these kind of purity tests that people talk about so much. Is because they can afford it because they're going to be in the seat of power. These are the people who, you know, have been more eager to talk about limits on free speech because they think they're going to be the ones making those distinctions. And the right, meanwhile, has not had that same assumption, that the future belongs to it. And therefore, I think if you have absolved yourself the burden of dealing with practical politics, and if you don't think that you're actually going to be in a position of responsibility, that can excuse also another type of sectarianism. Mm-hmm. There was a lot of that on the far right, especially during its years, I think around the turn of the 21st century. But once that is really engulfed in, if you think, okay, well, I'm really not going to be a player in history, that also lets you dismiss the need to cohere any type of ideological program. You can play with ideas because none of it really matters. Mm-hmm. And also if you don't have a clear pathway forward, you're less justified in saying, oh, that idea can't be part of our coalition. I can't take that because I know how we're going to be. Instead, there has been this openness, I think, on the right to taking in more ideological diversity. That's something that people comment on in lots of ways. That could end. That could be changing also as the right starts to think that, you know what, 10, 20, 30 years down the road, I think our guys are still going to be in power. Mm-hmm. And therefore I can start to limit and shape this ideological sphere more, and I can afford to push people out and say which ideas belong and which don't.
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2: Interesting thing about that theme is it's almost a mirror image of everything we were just talking about with traditionalism.
1: Yeah.
2: And by that I mean, if traditionalism says, let's turn and recruit from the past in order to bring back and revive a world of borders and structure and boundaries, the tech right, I believe, my analysis is that actually we're going to be able to recruit a present from the future. There's time play here as well.
3: Yes, there is.
2: And what we're going to get out of this is we're going to get a society that actually has no boundaries. And that extinguishes all boundaries. It's the exact opposite of what the Bannons of the world would want to do, and that this will be our pathway to improving and perhaps saving ourselves or saving our species or saving the world. It will do something virtuous. There is this mirror image of these two sides, and on the one hand you could say, okay, well, they're perfect enemies, but that usually isn't what's going on, I think, in the world of ideas when you see something like that. Because what they have in common still is an opposition to what is established. It makes sense to me that there is some sort of an opposition to the establishment if what you're saying is linear time and the rules of the universe, as we've been told they operate, do not apply anymore, and we can actually throw them out with really radical ideas because everything is back on the table in this moment, in this Trump era.
3: Okay, this is really interesting, and I have to admit I've never quite thought of it in that way, that these are mirrored sort of ideological projects or philosophical projects. You know, one thing that happened in this very short interim, this transition phase we're talking about, Chris, from like November to January, was that, and Bannon, you know, is a symbolic of a certain position here, immediately started going after the quote unquote tech oligarchs. Okay. He immediately
1: went after them at Passage Ball.
3: He did. He did. Balls, yeah. He threatened. Yeah. Well, I mean, it was a little tongue in cheek, but obviously there was something real underneath that. Yeah. And he's going after Mark Andreessen, and he's going after Balaji, and he's going after Peter Thiel and Elon Musk. And, you know, he's really started lately. You could go on a show, watch his clips, and there's a lot of stuff about transhumanism. And of course, these guys are starting to align themselves against data centers and just AI and all this stuff. Now, the way I, vulgar peasant brained me looks at this and goes, okay, this is just clearly jockeying for position and influence within this emerging right. Nobody's quite sure what's going to happen on the right. After Trump's out of the picture, he's still like the center of gravity that's cohering all this stuff, but that's otherwise, you know, untethered, unmoored from anything real. So somebody here is going to emerge as the sort of spokesperson, the prevailing ethos of this populist movement in the aftermath of Trump. And this is just competition. This is intra-party competition. Bannon staking out one space, this populist space. And the way to do that is to create an enemy, a clear competitor, which is the tech right. But it's not so much sort of philosophical, or anyway, the philosophy, the ideology is sort of like grafted on top of that underlying power competition. That's one thing, okay? And you can tell me why that's wrong. Maybe that, or that's not entirely what's going on.
1: I think that's right. But it also, I think the mirror image is correct in this way as well, that just like Bannon took what is, you know, kind of populist, nationalist, political movement, and then tried to dress it up with traditionalist ideology and kind of obscure, you know, black magic, it seems like that's exactly what's happening on the tech right, where the tech industry as a whole has an imperative for their businesses. They have a rejection of kind of woke ideologies as kind of snuffing out creativity. And then they see the future under the left as one in which they'll be, you know, taxed and regulated and strangled. So they're making a pragmatic move to go rightward, while people like, you know, Peter Thiel or Nick Land or others try to put this shell around it. And again, I just, like, how much of that is real? How much of that is a performance? How much of that is just kind of personal idiosyncrasy, you know, in the same way that we saw that in round one.
3: 50% of you watching right now aren't subscribed, so please hit that like button, subscribe now, and share this episode with your family and friends.
2: Mm-hmm. The problem with dismissing it as just window dressing, as a facade concealing just pure personal politics, is A, that it's an awfully time consuming and complicated way to do that. Mm. There are easier ways to dress up your actions ideologically. Second, I think that Bannon, I could easily imagine a world where Bannon would reason that, well, Trump needs coalitions. We need to keep his coalitions together. And he knows full well how how ideologically open or vapid Trump is, and that the only way that this movement sustains itself is if you bring a lot of different people together and they can all find a way to coexist. If you listen to his old radio show on Breitbart, that's a lot of what he does. He's conciliatory. And so I could see him reasoning, wow, this tech faction, this is fantastic. Let's get them in. Let's get their money in.
3: Yeah.
2: Let's get the support of them. He didn't, and I happen to think that the ideological arguments he makes against them have substance. We could still be saying that this is opportunism, that he's looking for an excuse to go after them, and he happens to have an excuse. Good for him. But I can't, that's still enough to not let me write it all off as being window dressing.
3: Okay, so the reason I default to that frame rather than the philosophical or ideological frame is because I've read enough Nick Land and just observed, like, even Nick Land post-Zeno systems, in which he's become even more a kind of populist right, you know, commenter. Yeah. It, like, the things he writes is oftentimes is indistinguishable from your average just like MAGA Republican, you know, congressman or something. And so I go, all right, well, What's really going on here? Is this the fear that, like, Landianism, this sort of accelerationist, techno-optimist, whatever label you want to put on it, actually has as its ideological project a kind of value-laden goal that is in opposition to what Steve Bannon wants, which is a world of more sort of quote-unquote capital T traditionalists flourishing, where you preserve these hierarchies and there's borders and so on. I think my read of, like, Land, or even like Mark Andreessen lately, maybe even Peter Thiel, is they're actually fine with all that. They're not in opposition to a more sort of traditional way of being, like folkways that have the trappings of traditionalism and, you know, marriage and gender hierarchies and even these sort of racial distinctions and national borders. It's simply that this technological development is inevitable. We can't stop it even if we wanted to. And so what we might as well do from a practical standpoint, not an ideological one or a philosophical one, it's purely practical standpoint, is push it along and steer it as best we can as the front on the frontier of this thing and control it rather than someone else. Because if not us, it's someone else. So it should be us. I mean, that to me is at bottom what's at issue here. And I just don't see where Bannon's views or these traditionalist views would come in such sharp contrast with that it would cause the kind of fissure and, like, explicit antagonism that we've seen. So that's where I'm just confused. It's not clear to me.
2: Right. I think the details matter here. I absolutely share in your assessment of today's Nick Land being more or less just a MAGA poster,
3: yeah,
2: in a chat room or something like that.
1: And we love him for that.
2: That is not his legacy. Yeah. And I think that's not what Landianism is or what Nick Land is today.
1: Can you describe it for people who aren't read into Nick Land? He's kind of an obscure figure for many people.
3: Sure.
1: Summarize it as you give your answer.
2: If you want me to summarize
3: it? Yeah, Ben, please.
1: Yes.
2: Yeah. Really? Okay. Make me nervous here. I would say, to my point, I think that the legacy of Nick Land, if you were to summarize his ideas as they're being used today, not as the man himself exists,
3: okay,
2: you're talking about a philosopher from who did his core work in the early 1990s, in fact, and who basically looked at history and said, capitalism is a force that is going to disintegrate our society. It is essentially going to do to our social and cultural world what time does to a rock. It's going to break it apart slowly, atomize all of its component pieces, and it is going to infuse all that empty space with itself, with capitalism. And one of his key claims also is that capitalism and technology and artificial intelligence in particular are actually the same thing. It's the same sort of self-enhancing system, the same system of intelligence that is going to push itself forward. That's kind of the easier part. The more eccentric part is when Nick Land starts to say that actually what is going on is that AI capitalism already exists in the future. And what is happening in our life right now is the future coming back through time to pull our society apart in order to prepare for itself.
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3: Immigrants and quote-unquote alien peoples further disintegrates whatever sort of bonds you might have just on the most fundamental level, like being able to speak to your neighbors in the same language and go to the same place of worship as them. And you just share all of this unspoken stuff that gets kind of torn apart by, yeah, this like inexorable capitalist march. I guess, though, while I'm totally on board with all of this, and okay, I mean, even you go to a restaurant, it's like these families you see sitting around and all the kids are on their phones and like no one's talking. It's like it's mm-hmm. depressing, man. It's weird. It's like mm-hmm. it's very weird. And I think tech people need to be more mindful of how that appears yeah. to ordinary people. They see it. They see their own kids stuck to their phones, and they see like whether it's the proximate cause of like fertility rate collapse or not, it doesn't matter because of the perception that that's what's going on. People are not creating like real human bonds with each other because they're instead opting for this cheap and easy and importantly ephemeral like sort of digital replacement for that. Okay, so we need to do something. But the answer then is actually, trust us here, AI is actually the solution. Because what AI now introduces is this totally new, and I'm serious about this. Like,
1: I know,
3: if you take it seriously, AI introduces this totally new way of organizing ourselves, because resources are incredibly cheap to come by. Value creation is both incredibly cheap to come by and can be highly tailored to your individual needs, and actually gives you all sorts of new time to, you know, reestablish like these meaningful ties with each other. And we don't need to be constantly, you know, sitting in traffic to go to try to create that like next scent and importing all sorts of people to like do our dirty business and like low collar or low skilled jobs, because we have the bots to do all this stuff for us. Maybe that
1: this
3: sounds
1: like,
3: too good to
1: this
3: be
1: is
3: true.
1: Like, this is like right-wing communism, though.
3: It does sound too good to be true. And the question I would have to anybody who presents that, including myself, is there been an instance in which new technological development has brought us closer to that or further from that? And it does seem, and this is where Bannon may be right, that every time there's a new technological development, it seems to actually pull us further, not closer to the things we want. Okay,
1: the premise from Nick Land, if I'm understanding it correctly, is essentially already there in Karl Marx. Karl Marx says capitalism's internal logic.
3: Land is a Marxist.
1: Capitalism's internal logic will liquidate all bonds, all associations, all families, all communities, all faiths. But then does this kind of turnaround, which is to say, instead of state communism, which we saw in the 20th century, that doesn't work, our bad. We're going to go for kind of techno-futurism. And we've talked to like biology about this. Yeah. He kind of has this idea of, well, tech can offer a new trinity of transhumanism and free flow of capital, you know, whatever, this kind of semi-transcendent or aspirational attempt. But then, Lomas, what you're saying is, well, actually, no, the codes and the machines are going to allow us to, you know, spend each afternoon hunting and fishing. Like, we've heard that promise before. I think it's got to be a little more complicated. And maybe on this particular question, I'm on Team Bannon after we've talked about it.
2: Yeah. You know, you mentioned Carl Schmitt.
3: Yeah.
2: Earlier, the German, you know, this infamous German philosopher, he described this more or less as the spirit of technicity, and what he said was the kind of one of the underlying outcomes of technological development was that actually technology was taking human relationships, or taking things that were accomplished through human relationships, and destroying the relationship and putting itself in place of them. That's one way to try and make sense of what a lot of this is, but it goes back. It certainly doesn't come with digital technology or with AI. One of the criticisms against, and you were mentioning Marx's criticisms, Chris, one of the criticisms against industrialization was that it absolutely uprooted the sort of closeness that existed before. And what it replaced it with was this sort of urbanized life that was not a compensation for it. It wasn't as though you just had two different forms of the same essence. Instead, you actually had a measurable weakening of community coherence.
3: Okay, I'm going to go back on my previous argument real quick, okay? Because now tell me why the counter argument is wrong, though. Like, actually, no, everyone's full of shit when you say this. There's revealed preferences here. And actually, guys, if you want to just go back and sort of live kind of more archaic life, you know, take the Paul Kingsnorth pill or something, you can. Okay, just go do that. And there are like communities of people that will welcome you with open arms. But no, you're all opting actually to take this given, you know, to take the bet, to take the tech bet. And it's good actually. Okay? Our lives are better. Our lives are better. And you might say you want to like trade your circumstances now for someone, just pick the time in the past.
1: Yeah, you really
3: can't.
1: Don't.
3: So, yeah. You know, this is just all like hypothetical anyway. It's just fantasy. But B, no, you probably actually wouldn't. You'd spend some amount of time, but for most people, life is dramatically improved, and will continue to dramatically improve precisely in proportion to the technological leaps we are right on the precipice of making. Things are going to 10, 100x better. And what what all this does actually is create a kind of obligation for the social technologists, the culture people, to catch up and create the kind of social technology that can integrate this hard tech into our lives so that we don't feel sort of spiritually enervated in the way that so many people describe. And it might just be the case that our social technology is just way behind. And it's kind of been perverted and retarded and suppressed for other complicated reasons that I don't know we have time to get into right now, but the hard tech is not the problem, and we actually want it, and it's good for us. Okay, that's
2: well. Did you guys spoke to Balaji, right?
3: I mean, we've spoken to him. He hasn't been on the show yet, but Balaji, you know, we'll have you on the show. Okay,
1: yeah, he wants to come and argue with us. He texted me. He said, "I got to come on the show and argue with you guys." Say,
2: oh, sorry.
3: Yeah. No, go ahead. Go ahead.
2: Here's what I think Balaji would say. He would probably talk to you about his network state concept and say, actually, what we're doing, nations as they exist today, legacy nations, which is how he likes to talk about what we call nations. The way that they work is that you have a bunch of people who are geographically near to each other and aligned in some way, but they're ideologically diverse and separated and alienated from one another. And he actually thinks that with digital technology, you can make the sort of reverse sort of calculus apply, where you can have people who live in a geographically distant area align themselves ideologically, and then that's actually a more meaningful type of community. And that, to your point, Jonathan, maybe our definitions of community are just not sophisticated enough and caught up enough to make sense of the beauty of that latter alternative. And he goes on to add that if we do this first, you can have something like Zionism in Israel, where you get an ideological community to identify itself in cyberspace, and that they might all pick a place to then move to and also cohabitate.
1: So, we're moving to Lomas's house. That's what we're doing.
2: It's really nice.
3: I got plenty of room on the property. There are bears, you know, and various dangerous animals. So you'll have
1: to feed the libs to the bears.
3: You'll have to learn how to shoot a gun. You're all invited to Montana. I mean, look, I think there's, this is the thing I like about Nick Land's views on this as well, which is, I don't know that I believe that that's viable for a number of reasons. You know, you may not be interested in the nation state, but the nation state is interested in you, kind of thing. And ultimately, these things are defended, protected, and built with armies and the power of force. So good luck with that part of it. And maybe the tech will allow us to get there at some point. But I think it's actually fine for us to run the experiment. And, you know, in the same way that the states, okay, we're supposed to, or at some time, and maybe they still are in some ways, are running their own kind of private experiments, kind of aggregated under this sort of federalist system, we can do something like that with these breakaway states. And you see the technologists are in support of this, and you have these various, now very nascent, like they haven't really gotten off the ground much, but you know, in Nicaragua, there was a version of this, and you have these, you know, Praxis is another one. You have some of these like startup states or startup city states or whatever, where you're starting to see some of this come to fruition, and we haven't quite gotten there yet, but yeah, maybe we just need to run the experiment.
1: Ultimately, though, the billionaires who are trying to flee California are moving to Texas and Florida.
3: That's true.
1: They're not moving to, you know, the Praxis loft in New York, or they're not moving to the they're all of their cash to the startup city down in Nicaragua. So it's
3: there's a huge coordination problem still. Yeah. And that has not been something that even Balaji and all his infinite wisdom has been able to solve.
1: So Ben, for the last question, you know, prognosticate, tell us a little bit about the future. Like, what does the next year look like? We're going into the midterms. There's this competition, ideological competition. Where do things go from here? And what are you in particular, what are you keeping your eye on, as we go into the next few years?
2: It's some of the very topics we've discussed here. I'm wondering what will happen with a particular coalition surrounding Trump, partially because of the man himself and his that he's cohered that coalition through charisma, partially also because the right is going through this transition of having been an oppositional outside almost symbolic rather than practically engaged political force to now a potential administrator. I think that the repercussions, the ramifications of that transition are still playing themselves out. I think that the opposition between Vance and Rubio is worth watching. I think that the two of them are avatars for two very, very different versions of the right. I know that you two have talked about this a lot, but Vance is being the more renegade figure, someone who oddly encompasses these two peripheral forces we were talking about, mm-hmm. the Bannons in his own way, and of course the Peter Thiel Silicon Valley in his own way, opposite some sort of return to the conservative capital R Republican standard. I'm wondering also if the left is going to take lessons from you. I've been very interested in what Zizek has been saying to mm-hmm. the left, saying to the left that what you need to start doing is presenting yourselves as a conservative force, and we need to rethink conservatism. That if the right are the force is representing the force of upheaval, revolution, chaos, and change, the left needs to rebrand itself as a force of stability and consistency. If they do that, will that change things? That's something that, in from my vantage point as less of a political actor and more as an observer, I find tremendously fascinating. So that's what I'm going to be paying attention to.
1: Awesome. Well, it's been a pleasure. We'll have you back as things move forward. And, you know, best of luck when the new book comes out.
2: Thanks. Appreciate it, guys.
3: Thanks, Ben. Take care.
17: Bill, you look at the Bible like I look at the news. I, you know, God gives some people a special ability, I think, to see dots, you know, things that are not necessarily connected and be able to go, no, that those all belong over here. You see patterns.
18: Right.
17: And you see patterns in the Bible, and I see patterns in the news. And one of the things I remember saying to one of my researchers back in 2004, maybe, was, would you go and look at the ideology or the eschatology, how do you say that word?
18: Eschatology.
17: Yeah. Would you go back and look at the eschatology of the Twelvers? Because with what they were saying, I thought, if they're... It's got to be the opposite of ours. You know, their good guy has to be our bad guy, and our bad guy has to be their good guy. He came back to me a couple months later and said, how did you know? And I'm like, I didn't know, but it just fits. And ever since then, I've been looking at the people in Iran that are running the country, that are the true believers, the twelvers from Shia, as this is the army of the Antichrist. That is such a crazy statement to make. Can you kind of flesh that out with actual facts?
18: Well, first of all, let me say I agree with you. but it is important for people to understand that, you know, whether it's the news or whether it's the scripture, there are these patterns. And, you know, the Bible even tells us in Isaiah chapter 46, and I'll paraphrase it, if you want to understand what's going on in the end, you have to go back and understand the beginning. Because God tells us the end by telling us the beginning. In other words, there are patterns throughout all of these scriptures. So when we go back from the very beginning, you can kind of see the story, all these dots that you referred to, that if you're dancing over it, you're just trying to read through the Bible in a year, you'll never see it. But if you want to look below the surface and, you know, understand that there are some things to kind of dig out from below the surface, there's some real treasure there in terms of knowledge and understanding and then wisdom. So as it relates to your statement about Shia and the army of the Antichrist, he is the beast, the Antichrist, the son of perdition, whatever term you want to use there. He doesn't come posing as Christ, as some people have said, and I don't believe so. He comes opposing Christ. And so you're... Well,
17: actually, hang on just a second. Their philosophy is that he comes, and their philosophy is that that he would come at the end, Christ would come to testify that this is the real God.
18: Right.
17: Which we know is not true. So, go ahead.
18: But they have Christ, they have Jesus being, you know, second to their Messiah figure, you know?
17: Correct.
18: Jesus comes back and says, hey, guys, sorry you were duped.
17: This is
18: I didn't really die on the cross. I wasn't really resurrected. But I'm here to point you to the true faith now, which, according to the Bible, Glenn, that right there is the definition of the spirit of Antichrist. Mm-hmm. So we can very, very plainly, very confidently apply that definition, the spirit of Antichrist, to what we see, particularly in Shia Islam and the Twelver Doctrine and the Al-Mahdi, the 12th Imam, who's going to come back and basically rule the world and expand the influence of Islam throughout the globe, where, again, Jesus plays this secondary role in their theology. So that's why I say I don't believe that the Antichrist, the beast, the 12th Imam comes posing as the Jesus figure, if you will.
17: Yes.
18: He comes
17: the Christ. That. Yeah.
18: Right. He comes opposing everything he is and is for. So correct. That's, you know, kind of a concise definition, I guess.
17: Okay. So can we put this into perspective, and please break this down for people who don't, you know, they don't read the Bible every day. They're not familiar, you know, they might be familiar with the high points, but break it down as simply as possible. Because we are talking about Iran, and you say that you can look at the Arab Spring to Mamdani and show the dots on what is actually happening. So where do you want to start?
18: Well, I can see how the Arab Spring and Mamdani

0: And he builds this place called Babel or Babylon in the east, in the land of Shinar, Mesopotamia, this region of the world. So again, the east is associated with people who are basically rebels. When it says that Nimrod was a mighty hunter before the Lord, literally it says he's a mighty hunter in God's face. He doesn't pose as, he opposes God. And this is very early on, it's associated with the east. So we're in Babylon, we're in Mesopotamia, we're in the land of Shinar, we're in the area that would become Iran, Iraq, and all these different places. Then we come on down the road, and you've got a guy named Joseph, who is in Egypt. Don't have time to go through all that story. Read your Bible, you'll find out how he got there. But he is put in a position of power whereby the people of God, Israel, is going to be spared, and for that matter, everybody, during a time of famine. But there is a dream that Pharaoh. There's a dream that he has in which an east wind blows. And this east wind actually causes everything to be blighted, to be scorched, and it initiates a seven-year famine. So there's the east is associated with rebels. The east wind brings this drought. It's an east wind that brings in a plague of locusts into Egypt later on in the days of Moses that they covered the entire earth. And so just this little bit in the very beginning of the story, things that are associated with the east, and we're not talking the Far East. I'm not talking China and that area. We're talking about the east, Iraq, Iran, Saudi Arabia, these areas that the Bible starts establishing the pattern that there are things that come from that area that are in opposition to God's purpose. And so, again, this is the spirit of Antichrist starting to show itself.
1: Can I ask you, is there a pattern with the number seven as well? Isn't the tribulation 7 years?
0: Well, my understanding,
1: famine hits for 7 years.
0: Well, seven typically denotes something that has to run its course and then it's complete. So there's 6 days of work, there's a seventh day that you rest. And so that cycle is complete. So seven is typically associated with that. It takes 7 years for something to really run its course and then it's completed, generally speaking. Right. So I would presume that that has some kind of connection to why God chose it to be that.
1: Okay. All right.
0: But anyway, just going, ahead very quickly here, and I'm trying to develop or connect the dots between what the East represents in the Bible as it relates to what's going on in the East today, the Middle East, and how there are these factions, there's this ideology, there are these armies, to borrow from a word you said earlier, that always are they're always predisposed to come against God, come against God's people, come against Israel, come against believers in the Messiah. In Joel, it's an army of locusts that invades the land to chew, devour, to consume. And they are coming from the desert. And so if you start seeing that pattern develop, you realize that something is going to come from the east, Iran, Iraq, Saudi Arabia, these places that is going to be in opposition to God's purpose on the earth. So when you start seeing things like Iran and the 1979 revolution and how Persia becomes this different kind of nation, Iran, under the Mullahs and the Khomeinis and people like that, and you see this continual aggression toward Israel, against America, people who believe in the Bible, things like that, you see that this spirit of Antichrist has been at work in the world, not posing as the Christ, but opposing the Christ, opposing his people.
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6: Okay. There is so much anti-Israel stuff that from Christians. For the first time, I believe, Americans are siding with the Palestinians over Israel. It's just shocking, you know, but I made my mind up about the, you know, Israel and what God says about Israel a long time ago. But explain why that is so important to understand the role of Israel and not being on the wrong side of that.
7: It's common for us to get our eyes on a person, you know, or a policy or something like that. You know, there's a lot of people who hate Trump. There's a lot of people who love Trump. You know, I don't think there's a lot of in between. But a lot of times people, they're focused on the person. They're focused on the personality, not necessarily the purpose. And so when it comes to Israel, the same is true. A lot of people can get focused on, well, I don't like Netanyahu, or I don't like their policy where Gaza is concerned, or the so-called West Bank. But what we need to do is people who believe the Bible, who believe it is the word of God, we need to look beyond the person and the policy and see the purpose. God has sworn that where Israel is concerned, I've engraved you on my hand. If I can't forget you. You know, until the heavens and the earth pass away, you know, I can't forget you, and that's never going to happen. I'm paraphrasing another prophecy. So we have to see the purpose. I don't agree with everything that Israel does as a government, but for that matter, I don't agree with everything our government does. But that doesn't mean that I don't see God's purpose in it. And so what is going on here, you know, among Christians, or some Christians, I think they're looking at the policy and the person. They're not seeing the purpose. I would dare say that a lot of those people, and this is just my opinion, I think a lot of those people have completely discounted all of the scripture that comes left of Matthew. By that, I mean the Old Testament. And they base their theology and their positions on everything from Matthew to the end of Revelation, which means they skip over all the promises that God has made to Israel, what God has said he's going to do with Israel. There are so many times when God would raise up a nation to correct Israel when they were in the wrong. But if those nations took it too far, God would turn right around and he would deal with them. And there's a lot of scriptures that address that too. So it is very bothersome that people who profess to be Christians, Bible believers, are taking this position, because as far as I'm concerned, they're aligning themselves with people who say from the river to the sea. I mean, that's what it amounts to. Now, maybe they don't say that, but, you know.
6: And what does that mean to you?
7: What they're doing. I'm sorry?
6: What's that mean to you? I know what it means. What does that mean to you? What should it mean to Christians? Yeah.
7: When they say that, it's to is to eradicate the name, the nation, the people called Israel. Psalm 83. God, come help us. And again, I'm paraphrasing everybody. Come help us because your enemies have risen up. They are making a bunch of noise. And they're saying, let us wipe Israel off the face of the earth. That's what Psalm 83 says. That's what river from the river to the sea means. So when we align ourselves with people who chant those things, who align themselves with people who are Hamas or Hezbollah and things like this, that again is that spirit of Antichrist rising up. It's showing itself, and it's starting to show itself in places that you would hope you would never see it. You expect it in Iran, you expect it in Iraq, you expect it in Saudi Arabia, but we're seeing it in the streets of America, but we're also seeing it in
6: churches.
7: Yes.
6: Yeah,
7: exactly.
6: We're seeing it in churches, which is shocking to me. Okay, so take me to, you know, our special next week is all about the blueprint of the Islamization of America and the West, and how it has combined with the Marxists, which I think is an absolute evil ideology. They have combined with the Marxists, and it's the green and red alliance, if you will, and also the Islamists. And they have a friendship, and this has happened before in the past. I mean, that was the revolution in Iran. The Marxists are all killed in the end. Can you tell me any patterns on this combination and what you're seeing the spread of Islam throughout the West and what happens?
7: Let me briefly go back to the locust in Egypt, that east wind that brought them. When the locust came in, that was the eighth of 10 plagues, which in a way, in my mind, the pattern is the locusts come in, they devour everything. Then you have darkness, spiritual darkness, and then you have death, the death of the firstborn. In Revelation chapter 9, a pit is opened, and you have these locust-like things come out. But that is what is the forerunner, if you will, of the beast who comes from the pit. So as it relates to the question, 9/11, 25 years ago now, you would, at that point in time, people were just awakened to the threat that radical Islam is. 25 years later, we've got people in this nation who are aligning themselves philosophically with the same people who brought that terror to America.
6: Literally. Literally. Right, exactly. Yes.
7: So, back in Daniel, the book of Daniel, Daniel's in Babylon. Remember, Nimrod's the one who established that. Now, Nebuchadnezzar's the king of Babylon, and he has a dream by the way, that God gave him. That's always been fascinating to me, that the dream that was given to Pharaoh, the dream that was given to Nebuchadnezzar, these two pagan kings, idol-worshipping kings, God gave them the dream, but he didn't give them the ability to understand it. That's why you had to have a Joseph. That's why you had to have a Daniel. But Nebuchadnezzar has this dream, and he sees this image of a man, and it frightens him. It's got a head of gold, chest and arms of silver, belly and thighs of brass, and it's got two iron legs. And then you come down to the end, and it's 2 feet ironed, mingled with clay. And it makes it very clear that this is the last kingdom of man who will exist as a superpower in the last days before the Messiah returns and he destroys all these kingdoms. So, real quick, feet are intended to trample. This goes back to a prophecy in Genesis chapter 3. I'm a teacher, so if I ramble and get off on a little trail, you have to bring me back to the main course here. But if people will stay with me here for just a moment. Back in Genesis chapter 3, when the woman took the fruit from a tree that was good and evil, she was shown a fruit that presented itself as good, but the good was just to, you know, camouflage the evil. And by the time she'd ingested that and then given it to her husband, who then ate it, when they realized they were naked, it was too late. They had already ingested the evil. But it was a mixed tree. It was mingled good and evil. And it was very, very seductive words that convinced her to partake of this tree. So that idea you see throughout the scripture. And that is when God said, I'm going to put enmity. I'm going to put a state of war between the woman, the serpent, her seed, his seed. And so this spiritual war that we are in, I heard you talking about that at the end of your program, how we actually are in a religious war and have been in a religious war for millennia. And it started right then and there. And God is the one who put that distinction between the two. So that's important for people to understand how the adversary works. He wants to come present something as if it were good, concealing the evil in it all the while. So we come back to Nebuchadnezzar now. This dream that he has of this image that has 2 feet and the iron is mixed, it's mingled with the clay, suggesting that something very fierce, something very strong is going to be mixed with something that's more fragile, comparatively speaking, right? So that word in Hebrew, or actually it's an Aramaic, but it coincides with the Hebrew. The word that is translated four times as mixed or mingled in Nebuchadnezzar's dream, the 2 feet, iron, mingled with clay, is the root word Arav. And we would say Arab. And that is why almost 1,000 years ago, there was a gentleman, a Jewish philosopher and commentator by the name of Abraham Ibn Ezra, who predicted that in the last days that East and West would intermingle, that Christianity, the remnants of Christianity, and the followers of Ishmael and Islam would intermingle for a while before the very end came. So as it relates to people embracing these ideologies, these positions that take this anti-Israel stance, and quite honestly, if you really dig into a lot of it, you'll find that it's not just anti-Israel, it's anti-God, it's anti-his word, and people who truly believe that. But it's because their spirit is so pervasive and it's so persuasive that if people aren't really rooted in what the scripture says, they're going to be seduced to think that something that really is evil looks good, just like the woman. She took and she ate it because she thought it was something to be desired. It was something to be, you know, longed for. And then she convinced her husband to partake of it as well. They realized they were naked, and then they were sent out of the garden toward the east, by the way. So that's the pattern. It's a spiritual war. It's a religious war. God put that enmity between the woman and the serpent and their respective seeds to distinguish the two So that it's just like day and night, light and darkness. God puts these boundaries there so we can tell light from darkness, day from night. But what does man do? He tries to erase all those boundaries. He tries to get rid of all those boundaries, and he tries to replace it with something that mixes things together that were never to be mixed together. And that's what we see going on right now.
6: It's amazing to me, because I keep saying, look, if you look at true Marxism, what some of these, you know, really zealot Marxists are saying, you look at the Islamists, and then you look at some of these progressive things like MAID up in Canada, it's a death cult. And it has always shocked me that people can't see. The Lord said, choose life, choose life. And millions are choosing death now and saying that that's good and righteous and right. And I mean, honestly, I don't know why I'm lucky enough to see it and how so many are so blind.
7: Can I respond to that?
6: Yeah.
7: There is a passage in scripture that says that because people did not want the truth, they didn't love the truth, they didn't want the truth. And so as a result, God sends them a strong delusion that they should believe the lie. So it's kind of like when Israel was in the wilderness and they've been eating manna for all these years, and they finally said, you know, we're really tired of all this manna. We give us some flesh. And really what they were wanting was what Egypt had to provide. So the Bible says that God sent them quail, but he sent them, he said, you're not going to eat it one day, 10 days, you're going to eat it 30 days until it's coming out your nostrils and it becomes loathsome to you. Point being, when people set their hearts on what they want in opposition to what God says is best for you, there will come a time that God says, all right, I'm going to give you what you want, but you're not going to like it. I'm going to give you what you want to teach you. What you want is not what you need.
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6: Seems pretty bad. Is there a way to push this off? What's this mean?
7: Well, first we need to wake up. We need to shake ourselves here out of our spiritual slumber. And this is what bothers me. Can we put this off? I want to come back to that question, but I want to say this. What bothers me is that a lot of Americans do not see this as being a spiritual issue. It's a political issue. It's a this kind of an issue. It's that. But I don't know that there's enough Americans who really believe that this is a spiritual issue. And that's a problem, because I guarantee you that the radical Islamists in Iran, in Iraq, and those that are here in this nation right now absolutely do see it as a spiritual issue. They see it as,
6: oh yeah,
7: they're destined, in their theology, they're destined to rule the world. That includes the West. And the West has been this big obstacle to overcome and to neutralize. So can we put it off? I believe we can, because God doesn't tell things to us without leaving us a path to hope and redemption and reconciliation. In Joel, I've got to mention the locusts again. These locusts are coming into the land to devour, to consume, to destroy. And he's telling the people, weep, mourn, repent. Don't rend your garments, rend your heart, and turn back to me. And if you do that, perhaps I will relent, and instead of bringing a curse upon your land, I'll give you a blessing. So, yes, there's hope. There's always hope. There's always a path that leads to reprieve and restoration and reconciliation. But the requirement is that we have to recognize that this is a spiritual problem. And I would even say that I don't even know that it has to be the majority of Americans or the majority of the people in the West. But it has to be people who are, I'm sorry?
6: It just has to be enough?
7: It has that. Well, Abraham prayed that God would spare it. You know, if there were 10 in Sodom, would you spare them? And God said, yes. If there were only 10, but he was going to do it because of the one. So it becomes a matter of the people who truly believe in the God of Israel, the God of the Bible, who believe his word, for us to humble ourselves. And if we do that, he says, you know what? I'll hear your prayer. I'll forgive your sin, and I will heal your land. So I don't think he says that if it's not possible. But it's up to us to make sure that we awaken people to, you're in a spiritual war. Whether you like to be spiritual about things or not, you're in a spiritual war. You're in it. You're part of it. So it would behoove you to know what's going on here. One other thing, just to kind of address the idea of, can we push this back? And I'm probably going to set some people's hair on fire with this one as it relates to theology. But when the Messiah was riding into Jerusalem, he said this. Now, he's coming in just before he's going to be crucified. This is the plan of God. He's going to die. He's going to be resurrected. And those who believe in him can be saved. This is the plan of God. And he's riding into Jerusalem for all these things to happen. And then he says, you know, Jerusalem, how I've longed to gather you to me as a hen gathers her chicks, but you were not willing. So now see, your house is left to you desolate. And he says, he began to weep because these people didn't recognize the time of their visitation. That suggests to me that if they had recognized the time of their visitation, if they had been willing to be gathered rather than to refuse, maybe the outcome would have been different. God's word and plan would have still gone forward. But as to your question. Maybe there's that little hint in Scripture that, yeah, there are some things that are set, but God always gives us opportunity to take a different path. So, yes, I do believe it's possible. Is it likely? I guess is the question.
6: Go ahead and answer it. I mean...
7: Whether or not the nation, whether or not the West wakes up and responds as we should, that is to repent before God, to return to God with all of our hearts, not just half of it. I mean, it doesn't seem likely. But then again, even if it doesn't work out that way, that doesn't mean the plan of God stops. That doesn't mean God's purpose for you or for me or for the people who are listening to his voice stops. It just means that the darker it becomes, the brighter the light is going to shine. The darkness has this way of accentuating the light. The worse things get, and you see it in the news, and the worse things get in the news, you come out and you preach to people, look, guys, this is what's going on. As I see it going on, I look, this is what the Scripture has said. And if nothing else is going to provoke people that know the truth and want the truth and are going to uphold the truth regardless of what happens, are going to declare the truth. Arise, shine, for your light has come. The glory of the Lord has risen upon you. Darkness shall be upon the nations and deep darkness the peoples, but the Lord will arise over you and his glory shall be seen upon you and kings will be drawn to the brightness of your rising. So even if the darkness continues, which, as I said earlier, the locusts, which I believe is talking about the people of the East. I didn't get into this, but in the book of Judges, the story of Gideon, the people of the East, that was the Amalekites, the Midianites, the Ishmaelites, the people who came from Arabia, they came into Israel and they devoured every green thing. And the Bible says that they were as numerous as locusts and they covered the land. So it's talking about people. It's talking about a certain people who have a certain ideology. And that is in opposition to God and his people. They came into the land, they covered it, they swarmed it, and they were as numerous as locusts. They were devouring things. And by the way, the book of Judges, it said that they did that for 7 years. There's that pattern again. But in the midst of that, what did God do? He found a man by the name of Gideon who raised up a small army, and he reversed that invasion. He reversed the course for the nation. I'm sorry.
6: Bill, I'm listening to you, and I think to myself, in many countries, especially Europe today, you probably would be in jail for saying a lot of this stuff. The pushback on you must be enormous.
7: Yeah. Yeah. And if certain people have their way, it may end up being that way. You know, I mean, here's what, okay. Al-Khamenei was a dangerous, evil man, obvious to everybody, really, with eyes to see and ears to hear. But what scares me is not the Al-Khameneis of the world as much as it is the Mandanis of the world. Because those are the ones that they wear the veneer of things that are good. They want to appeal to the masses. They want to appeal to people good. But the evil is lurking beneath, and they come in and they present themselves as doing what is in favor of the people, but there's an ideology there that's underneath that veneer. This goes back to the kingdom of that Nebuchadnezzar saw in that dream, iron mingled with clay. It's these two things that are not supposed to go together, and yet there is this concerted effort to make them go together, and with the idea of stamping out, 2 feet, stamping out, putting the heel on what God's purpose is. And this is what's going to happen at the end. That's going to be the last power, the last superpower of man. There is, again, this Jewish commentator that I referred to, he was convinced 1,000 years ago that the Bible was plainly saying that in the last days, he called it the rule of Ishmael. He's talking about the people from Arabia and Iraq and Iran, that they're going to somehow or another intermingle with the people of the West, and they're going to come together with some kind of, I don't know what it looks like. I won't pretend to know what it looks like. There's going to be 10 kings that are going to oversee it, but it's going to be this fusion briefly between these two things that are not supposed to go together. And Mamdani, I'm not saying he's the guy. I'm just saying he's kind of the pattern. He's kind of representative of what I'm talking about. In order to appeal to people in the West, the Marxists, the anarchists, the socialists, the atheists, you know, the people who don't see things the way you and I are seeing them. And they're going to be susceptible to that because in conjunction with that, you don't want the truth. I'm going to send you strong delusion, the Lord says, to believe the lie and be damned. So I just see that thing starting to take shape a little bit, and unfortunately, even in America. It's already swept through Europe, and now it's here.
6: I described Mamdani as a carrier. He's a bridge. He is both socialist and, I believe, as an Islamist, but you don't know which one he really is. You know what I mean? And he's this bridge bringing them together and making sure everybody knows they fit together nicely. And it's amazing to me how these two, the Marxist and the Islamist, come together almost every time. And it ends the same way with the Marxist, you know, being killed, jailed, tortured every time.
7: That's what's going to happen. But you've just summed up what Nebuchadnezzar saw in that dream, the iron mingled with clay, the 2 feet. You just summed it up just then, because the clay is going to crack. The Marxists, the socialists, compared to the strength of Islamic fundamentalism, they're going to crack
6: every time.
7: And when the clay cracks, all you have left is the iron and the fierceness of it. And that is where we get into this idea that Al-Mahdi comes onto the scene. You know, Isa or Jesus is going to come before him and say, "Hey, guys, I was kidding. He's really the guy." And people are, they're going to embrace a lie because they've been predisposed to internalize one. You just summed it up.
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6: The Apostles thought it was right around the corner, too. But, you know, I was thinking about World War II. If you saw, you know, Adolf Hitler coming about, you'd be like, wow, that seems like an Antichrist figure. Now, you didn't have things that, you know, big prophecies that had not been fulfilled yet. But I can imagine that people felt, the average people that knew the Bible somewhat, had to have felt, boy, are we entering the end times? Now you have the prophecies fulfilled. I mean, what's left to fulfill before, you know, what's left before we could say, yeah, it looks like this might be the time?
7: I think that what's going on right now in Iran may have a really big role in that. It seems to me that there are some things that have to happen. There are particular battles that are described in Scripture for us that have not yet taken place. Ezekiel 38 and 39 describe some of those. And I believe that this formation of this last kingdom that we're talking about, I call it the mingled kingdom, that has to take shape before Messiah returns. He returns when that kingdom or that power is in power. So that has to happen. How does this thing with Iran, how might it play a role in it? Well, my opinion, once again, is that, you know, Khomeini and all those guys, the cup of iniquity is full. And when the cup of iniquity is full, God begins to act. And you have to answer for that. So I am not predicting this. I'm just saying I would not be surprised that if there is a brief return to how things were before the Ayatollahs and things like that. But there's still this ancient hatred that exists there. And it's not just among the Ayatollahs. It's in that region. I'm trying to answer your question, but you have to understand I might have to go down a little rabbi trail every now and then.
6: Yeah, that's all right. Yeah.
7: You understand that we don't war against flesh and blood. We're warring against principalities. Yep. And there are principalities that are over these different regions of the earth, and they influence people in those regions. Daniel talks about how he prayed and fasted for 21 days, and the angel finally appears that God heard you the first day, but I've been detained by the prince of Persia. He's talking about a principality, some, you know, spiritual entity that's over that land. And he said, I got to hurry now because the prince of Greece is coming. Point being, there is a principality that is over that region of the world that hates God's purpose. So if the Ayatollahs are on their way out and this radical iron-fisted government is removed and there's a temporary return to some semblance of democracy, I don't know how long it's going to last because these battles that has to take place in Ezekiel 38 and 9, as it relates to the last days, one of the names of the nations is Persia. I wouldn't even be surprised if they revert to the old name. Again, that's not a prediction. That's just an outlandish thought, perhaps. But I wouldn't be surprised to see it. And then everybody will be saying peace and safety, but that's when sudden destruction comes. So I'm kind of waiting to see, like everybody, how does this thing in Iran really turn out? Is it just we got rid of one group and another group is going to take their place? Or is there going to be a regime change and the people try to institute some kind of self-governance. I don't know, but it's a major event as it relates to, as far as I'm concerned, how all these other things in the last days fall into place. Might it be that the Islamists see that if you're a Khomeini or one of these really awful, obviously blatantly evil men, that's not going to work when the West, like the United States, is so powerful. We're going to have to take another route here if we're going to advance our goal of global domination. Maybe we have to find somebody that kind of poses as someone of the West with Western values, so to speak, but yet is one of us. You know, the Mandanis of the world, for instance.
6: You haven't improved my mood much.
7: I'm sorry, Glenn. I really am. The truth doesn't always soothe my flesh.
6: I know.
7: The truth indicts my flesh to provoke me to die to it and to yearn for what God desires for me. So,
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6: But you don't always get what you want, and sometimes when you do get what you want, you really regret it. And the only thing, you know, that has brought me comfort in the days of the darkest of days, looking at the news and looking how all of this is coming up, and I mean, you can see we are headed for a war with Islam, whether it's over Iran or Europe or, you know, the United States. It's happening. It is going to happen, whether it's today or 50 years from now. It is inevitable. And it will be a religious war. And the only thing that has really given me comfort is the thought that, you know, maybe Jesus will come soon. And that's really saying something, because I know what happens before Jesus comes. And don't know if I'd survive that portion where, you know, Jesus is waiting in the wings to come. But when you have the faith of it's all going to work out the way he wants, you just have to do the next right thing. You have to stay close to him or you're going to get wildly lost. And just stay close to him. It's comforting. It's comforting. Is that how you keep a smile on your face?
7: Oh, most days. Sometimes I have to turn off the news because I scream at the television. But
6: yeah, no.
7: No. But for me personally, if things are getting darker, it doesn't push me away from God. It draws me closer to Him.
6: Yeah.
7: And so even though we walk through the valley of the shadow of death, I will fear no evil. Your rod, your staff, comfort me. Your word, your correction, your reproof, always working on me. That's what gives me comfort. To abide under the shadow of the Almighty, you know, 1,000 are falling over here, 10,000 are falling over here, but it doesn't come near to you, the psalmist says, because you've put your trust, your confidence in the Lord. You've made Him your refuge. So I'm like everybody else, you know. I love my country. I fear for the future of my children and my grandchildren. What kind of a world are they going to have if Messiah doesn't return next Tuesday? But that concern, I guess, should be provocation for me to be as close to the Lord as I possibly can and to show them by example today to know the truth, to live the truth, to speak the truth, regardless of what everybody else around you is doing, because it's been those people that the God of Israel has used, Shadrach, Meshach, Abednego, people who were in Babylon. They work for the government, by the way. But you know the story. Nebuchadnezzar, actually, the image he saw, the head of gold represented him. What did he do? In the next chapter, he made an image completely of gold. It was an image of himself, which, by the way, speaks to what happens in the end of days. But those three men would not bow down. They would not bow down. And they end up being thrown in a fiery pit. Can't get much worse than that. But the most powerful man on earth, Nebuchadnezzar, in that day, he looked into the pit. He didn't see the three. He saw four and one like unto the Son of Man. And he, because of that, he confessed that the God of Abraham, Isaac, and Jacob is God. So maybe in your world, me and my world and others, whatever we do for the kingdom, what we've been doing all this time is just preparing for what's about to happen, to be full of the truth, to be armed with the truth, and to be committed to deliver that truth regardless of what the circumstances around us are. That darkness that is coming upon the world, it serves to amplify and accentuates the light that burns within it. When the darkness that followed the locusts, and I know I keep going back to that, and there's a whole lot more to that, but the darkness that fell on Egypt followed the locust. But it said that this darkness, whereby the Egyptians couldn't even venture out of their homes, it says there was light in Goshen. And God used the darkness to amplify the light. And when Israel finally did leave Egypt, there was a lot of Egyptians that left with them, because we're going to follow this God, because this God is God. You know, that's what Nebuchadnezzar admitted. The God of Abraham, the God of these three men is God. So maybe what we want isn't necessarily what God has for us, but what God has for us is so much more than what we could ever want.
6: Yeah. Well, Bill, I thank you so much for being on with us. I thank you for your work. Thank you for your bravery. I mean, it's amazing to me how there's not a lot of courage in the world, but I'm seeing more and more of it every day. And for you to run a church and be a pastor and step to the pulpit and say these things in today's world is remarkable. Very, a man full of courage. Thank you.
7: Thank you, Glenn. I appreciate the opportunity. It was an honor to be with you today.
12: Hey, guys. Welcome to Relatable. Happy Monday. Hope everyone had a wonderful and peaceful weekend. I promise we will be talking about Paxton v. Tallarico on Wednesday. I really care about how that Texas election turns out. And so we will be discussing it. Is it possible for Tallarico to take Texas? We'll get into all of that. Also, if you're not signed up for Share the Arrows, what are you doing? If you're a woman in this audience, if you're just stopping by for the first time, if you're here for the millionth time, come on, join us. You will not regret it. You will leave edified. You will leave taught. You will leave challenged. You will leave so refreshed and refilled. We've got Costi Hinn, Shane and Shane. We've got Rosaria Butterfield, Elisa Childers, so many more. Go to sharethearrows.com. It's brought to you by our friends at Range Leather, October 10th, Dallas, Texas. Can't wait to see you there. All right. Well, I've got some news to start off this Monday episode. Maybe some of you have already heard this. Maybe you haven't, but God's eternal plan of redemption is going off without a hitch. Now, today marks the beginning of what some may refer to as Pride Month. And this is a month where those who call themselves LGBTQ celebrate their sexuality, and that sexuality is conflated with identity. And so today we will look at where the movement is for America, for worse in some ways, but also for better in other ways, so that we Christians can know how to pray, how to minister, how to speak, how to shine light in the darkness. Now, for Christians, we celebrate today like we do every day. This is the day that the Lord has made. Let us rejoice and be glad in it. And when we think of pride, we don't think of Pride Month. We don't think pride in sexual so-called identity. We think of the vice that comes before failure. When we look to the rainbow, we think of God's promise to Noah and to the whole world that never will he flood the earth again and that he's faithful to keep his promises. When we think of love, we don't follow it up with some kind of circular, meaningless mantra, is love. We think of that which is never prideful and never boasts, never rejoices in wrong, and is always patient and is always kind. We think of God, who tells us that he is love, 1 John 4:8, and therefore he alone has the authority to define it. And when we see this acronym, LGBTQ, we don't see sexual identities to celebrate. We see image bearers of God, who are pursuing what is right in their own eyes to the detriment of their bodies and souls. We see people who are lost, as we were all once lost, deceived as we were all once deceived, and who need the kind of love that points toward Jesus and his truth. We think of Jesus's words in Matthew 19:4-5, which say that God made us male and female in the beginning, so that a man will leave his father and his mother and hold fast to his wife, and the two will become one flesh. We remember that we're not nicer than God. So if God says something is good, he says it out of love. If he says something is sin, he says so out of love. If he is love, we can't outlove him. We can't outmercy him. We can't outwisdom him. We can't outcompassion him. In fact, the most loving thing we can always do is agree with God. And God calls homosexuality and the denial of our God-given sex sin and deception. And he calls the creation of male and female in his image very good. And he exclusively designates his holy marriage between one man and one woman. Now, if you've been listening since maybe all the way back in 2000, I believe it was 18 or 19 that we first talked about this acronym, this will be familiar, but it bears repeating. Marriage between one man and one woman is rooted in creation. That's Genesis 1:27. It's reiterated throughout scripture. Honor your father and mother. That's one example. Repeated by Jesus, Matthew 19:4-5. Representative of Christ and the church. That's incredible. Ephesians 5. And is therefore reflective of the gospel. So rooted, reiterated, repeated, representative, and reflective. So when people say that the Bible doesn't really mean homosexuality, it's not really talking about that. Jesus doesn't really talk about that. There are all kinds of ways that we can try to finagle ourselves into justifying sin by making an argument from absence. First, it's not true. The Bible does talk about these things in the negative sense, but we also read the Bible asking, but what does God define positively? Not just what does God call sin, but what does he call good? And if we love God, we're not just trying to get away with things. We want to glorify him. Then we are trying to align ourselves and our lives as closely to what he calls holy as we possibly can. The Bible starts with a marriage between Adam and Eve, ends with a marriage between the bridegroom and the bride. These are gender-specific designations that have eternal significance that's reflected here on earth only between a man and a woman. That's why it's so incredibly sacred. And that is why we don't celebrate Pride Month. Because we can't, by definition, love others by affirming sin. And we push back against the darkness of the movement, not because of hate, but because we love God. And because it's bad for people, it's bad for children. We love people, we love the family, we love children, and we want what God calls good. We want what he calls good, right, and true, not only for ourselves, but for our neighbors. Now, remember this, because saying all of this, living all of this, will bring with it its fair share of criticism. I know that very, very well, as anyone in the public space who has been talking about this knows. And I just remember this, Luke 6:26, Jesus says, "Woe to you when all people speak well of you, for so their fathers did to the false prophets." Okay, so it's not just, hey, it's an option if you're a Christian that everyone's going to like you, or maybe like some people aren't going to like you, and that's just, you know, that's just life. No, Jesus actually says, no, it's bad. Woe to you when everyone has something nice to say about you. For so they did to the false prophets. People love when you lie to them. People love when you say things just to make them feel good. People love affirmation of sin. We've probably all been there at one time or another. We don't want to be around the friends, the pastors, the mentors who will tell us what's true, because we want to do what we want to do, and we don't like conviction. And so,

0: to you when all people speak well of you. And that's why I just remind myself and remind you too, not to grade yourself or grade your obedience or grade the word of God by people's reaction to you. Now, we should do everything we can to strive to be gentle and peaceable and kind and loving. But listen, if you speak what is biblically true, there will always be people who accuse you of being hateful and being bigoted and being holier than thou and being self-righteous. It really doesn't matter how sweetly you say it. It's not about how you say it for a lot of people. It's really about what you are saying. And if they crucified Jesus, who was full of grace and truth, and they stoned Stephen, who was full of grace and power, then why do you believe that you have the winsomeness and you have the niceness and charisma to somehow escape the hatred of the world? It's just not going to happen. All who desire to live a godly life in Christ Jesus will be persecuted, will be persecuted. God loves us. He loves his image bearers. So he created marriage. He created holy sexuality. He created our bodies. He created gender, and he knows better. That's what it comes down to. God knows better. So now that we have our base for all of this, let's dive into the culture war, because we're not called as Christians just to put our head in the sand. God has placed us in this physical world, in this temporal space, for a reason. We know that his eternal plan of redemption is going off without a hitch. He's going to gather his church. The gates of hell will not prevail against his church. And yet we have a purpose here to do the next right thing in faith with excellence and for the glory of God, to make this small plot of the earth, this tiny spot of eternity, more like the kingdom of heaven. Better. A better place for our neighbors, for the glory of God. Okay, there's lots of ways to do that. Obviously, we share the gospel, but we also, for the sake of our neighbors, for the sake of the truth, push back against the darkness. So let's dive into that darkness, but also see what are Christians up to in pushing back against this.
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2: Is all of this stuff just kind of dead? Is it gone? We felt for a while that woke had been defeated. I think a lot of people felt like it was impossible for Donald Trump to win. Then he won. After the craziness of 2020, it felt like for a while that progressivism absolutely was going to dominate. But then we had some really big wins and pushing back against all of it as Christian conservatives. And it was like, okay, these companies seem to be backing up. Well, I have some bad news before I get to the good news. A lot of these places are not backing down at all. In fact, they're doubling down on this. If we look to the city of Boston, this is where we found some of just the most atrocious and ridiculous things. I mean, some of these things are just absurd and we had to include them just so you know that like sin induces insanity too. If we look at the Boston Public Library, it's hosting 19 drag queen storytime events. I had to double check that. 19 drag queen storytime events for children during Pride Month. So we've got a picture right here. This is the advertisement, Boston Public Library, specifically for kids, drag queen story hour time with Miss Patty, suitable for children 18 months to 5 years old. Now, when you think about what a drag queen is, it is a man with prosthetic breasts, with fake nails, with huge hair, with lots of makeup, performing, in this case, for children. Now, what good reason do we have to present a cross-dressing man that uses a character version of femininity to perform to children? Like, what good reason do we have for that? There is something inherently sexual about drag. Don't let anyone tell you different, that it's just about inclusion. It's just about something different, showing kids that it's okay to be different. No, it's sowing confusion. And it is sowing seeds of weird sexuality from a very early age. There's no good reason for it. If we look at Boston Mayor Michelle Wu, she is so far left. So she has an office of LGBTQ advancement. She is holding a trans period pride event. Now, I again had to just do a double take there. Yeah, okay, you see it. You see the advertisement. And I'm like, trans period. Surely we're talking about like the trans era, like the trans like period of time. No, we're talking about menstruation. No, we need to put back up the picture so everyone can see what this is. This is an event to discuss menstrual equity and the experiences of transgender menstruators. Now, that might have just put your brain in a pretzel because we're like, who are we talking about? We're talking about women who identify as men, still have their uterus and their eggs, and so they're having periods, I suppose, okay? I don't know why they need to be spoken to about tampons and things like that. Or are we talking about the men that I've seen on social media who claim because of the synthetic hormones that they're taking to try to look more like women that they have some kind of menstrual cycle, even though you don't have a uterus or eggs or any ability to menstruate? I don't know. I bet you're probably going to get a mixed bag. So it says, join Mass Now in the MA Trans Political Coalition for a consciousness-raising discussion of menstrual equity and the experiences of trans menstruators. So I guess it's women who identify as men. And don't worry, you get free period underwear provided to all attendees. It's funny, but it's sad. It's actually really sad, like what these women go through to try to change their bodies and not be a woman. I think that most women who identify as men, they went through some sort of trauma, some sort of sexual trauma. They're trying to run away from that with their bodies, and it's very sad. Last month, Mayor Wu unveiled a program that provides vouchers for self-care and mental health services to LGBTQ migrants. Specifically, the priority is for low-income trans and isolated LGBTQ plus migrants in Boston. Now, how many transgender people are headed here from Nigeria? I don't know. I assume that the number is going to increase, though, once you realize that you can get free stuff if you start identifying as a low-income, isolated, queer and trans migrant, asylum seeker, and refugee. Okay, this is all funded by the taxpayers in Boston. I just want to remind you of that. As of this month, the city faces a budget deficit of nearly $50 million. But sorry, the transgender people need their period underwear. The queer asylum seekers need their yoga classes, okay? So fork over your money, truck driver. This June, we also see that stores are still offering Pride. So there was that huge backlash against Target. You'll remember that, because they went absolutely wild. They were like, they also felt, I think the left also felt, we have won forever and ever. Okay. And they decided to sell things like, I don't even want to explain it, but this is what they were selling, and even marketing some of this stuff to children, packing underwear. Okay. So if you're a woman who identifies as a man, compression tops, if you're a woman who identifies as a man, tucking like swimsuits, if you're a man who identifies as a woman, it's so ridiculous. We're talking about Target, who sells like Chip and Joanna Gaines stuff. We're talking about mostly suburban Christian women who are frequenting these stores selling the craziest stuff you can imagine. Well, I went to Target for like the first time in 3 years last year. And I went to two Targets in Southern California in June. There were zero Pride items, lots of 4th of July items, zero Pride items. So these companies, we'll get into Target in a second, have dialed things back, but not completely, not 100%. In fact, if we look at a store like Michael's, they are offering an entire Pride collection of LGBTQ merchandise. Okay, they've got lots of stickers that they're selling at Michael's in case you're doing a project where you need these things. You can see them. Protect trans kids. That's the one of the most subversive to me when we're talking about children going through chemical castration and being told that they're the opposite sex. I mean, how evil. There's another one. It's a raccoon. How do people come up with this? It's a raccoon holding a banner that says, be gay, do crime. I don't know. I don't understand. Okay, here's one. Michael's, okay, where you're getting your paint and your stuff for school projects. Here's an AR-15 in front of a Pride flag, and it says defend equality. So Michael's, I guess, is in favor of murder if you do not align with the idea that a man can become a woman and can enter girls' bathrooms, okay? Michael's, shout out Hobby Lobby. Shout out Hobby Lobby, because Hobby Lobby is, you know, selling Christian items, sells my book. Thank you, Hobby Lobby. Both of my books, and actually sells things that you would want to buy if you're a crafty person. Michael's, I don't know. I don't know who they're catering to here. Also, there's an elementary school in New Jersey that's hosting Pride on the Playground, an event for children on school grounds, and promoting it on the website. Also very strange, very weird. Celebrate diversity, inclusion, and community together. I think that these Pride events that are targeting kids, it's just strange. Back in September, you might remember, there was a boycott movement against Netflix. There have been a few over the years when X users started posting clips from multiple children's shows on Netflix that were platforming gay and trans characters without telling you that, by the way. They're G-rated and you don't know, but they're calling people they, them, calling women he, him, things like that. Here's an example. This is from a supposedly a children's show called Dead End Paranormal Park. That one.
3: It's not the park. It's me. I'm trans, Norma. And everyone at school knows, and everyone at home knows. And being here, it's like a whole new place. I can just be Barney, and I can choose if and when I tell people. I've never been happier. And that's saying something when I spent today chased by terrifying zombie mascots. Pugsley reminded me how important it is to live your life without apology. So I think I gotta give living here a shot. Don't you?
4: You don't need my permission.
2: So sad. It's so sad fostering that kind of confusion for kids. There's also Ada Twist, Scientist and Friends. It's got a gay wedding in there. Jurassic World, Camp Cretaceous features that. And then you have Cocomelon Lane has gay dads singing to their son who is dancing in a dress. Very subversive. And again, I just think sad. Now, Elon Musk called his 230 plus million followers on X to cancel their subscriptions. Now, I do believe that Elon Musk actually believes that. He also has beef with the guy who runs Netflix or started Netflix. So that's probably a part of what's going on there. But we definitely have to be extremely vigilant in what we are allowing our kids to consume. You can't just assume that because it's rated G or because it's Cocomelon or because it's Paw Patrol or because it's any of these things that it's going to be fine, that it's going to be innocuous. Like, if you're going to allow your child to watch something, you should at least say, look, you're not going to watch that one unless I watch it. That's the most important thing. But also, you could be like, we're not going to watch things after 2017. Things got really, really weird after that, and we just can't trust it. So how did this really start? I mean, how did we go from, okay, we just want these partners to be able to visit each other at the hospital, to now pushing drag queens and transgenderism on little kids, on toddlers?
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2: Like, when we think back to 2014, doesn't seem like that long ago. Graduated from college in 2014, and yet I remember distinctly a conversation that I had with some friends at school about whether gay marriage, so-called, would ever be legalized. And I remember us talking about the implications of that and the consequences of that. And, you know, a few years later, people would have thought that our conversation sounded like a bunch of cavemen of talking about ancient Rome and how Rome fell and all of that. And that would never happen. Well, the slippery slope was way more slippery than any of us could have ever thought. I mean, that conversation that we were having in college was actually true, but there was no way we could have foreseen in 2014 the consequences of redefining marriage. But of course, it makes sense. When you say a husband can become a wife or a wife can become a husband, essentially what you're saying is that men and women are interchangeable, that they're essentially the same. And so if you're saying a husband can become a wife and vice versa, then why can't a man become a woman? And there are some people who will say, okay, I'm okay, the LGBT or the LGB all makes sense, but it's without the T. It's the same math. If a husband can become a wife, a man can become a woman, and vice versa. But if there is a distinction between man and woman, there's a distinction between husband and wife, and there's a distinction between mother and father. But when we redefined marriage, we redefined gender. We redefined parenting, and that has implications not only on our perception of reality, has implications for women's rights, women's spaces, women's scholarships, has implications for children, has implications for how we create children, how we parent children. And I don't think the Supreme Court understood that at the time, but that slope, I mean, we slid down it really quickly. It was a 5-4 decision, so pretty close, that ruled that the 14th Amendment guarantees same-sex couples the fundamental right to marry and required all states to both license and recognize those marriages. Now, if you are perceptive, you might think, gosh, the 14th Amendment has been used to create a lot of rights out of thin air, like abortion. It was the same thing with Roe v. Wade. Roe v. Wade was overturned. And so some people were afraid when Roe v. Wade was overturned that that might also mean that Obergefell is overturned. And I don't know. That is something that could possibly happen. Now, the Supreme Court would never rule on whether or not it is moral for two men to marry each other. That's not their job. Their job is to rule whether or not something is constitutional. And many people would argue, as Clarence Thomas would argue and did argue, this is not constitutional. Under Trump's first term, the progressive message escalated with activism, like the 2017 Women's March. Many companies and organizations were bullied into accepting the progressive rhetoric around gender, race, equity. But even in 2017, when we were talking about socialism and feminism, like those were the two big things, we weren't really talking about transgenderism very much. It just seemed so far out. We weren't as concerned with all of this LGBTQ indoctrination of children. We talked about it some, but it just wasn't like the center of our concern. But then we entered what we will call the peak woke era. So wokeness seemed to peak around 2020 to 2022. Like that's, I think back to those times and I'm like, I've seen things. Like I've been through some stuff. Like I feel a little traumatized by that era, but also a lot stronger because if you were someone during that time, which, you know, we've all learned and changed. So I'm not judging if like your journey has been, you saw the light sometime after that. But if you went through 2020 already with eyes wide open, you really saw some things. If you didn't post the black square and you didn't fall for the narrative, the complete narrative surrounding George Floyd, you didn't assent to the BLM rhetoric, specifically within the evangelical church. You rejected the white guilt and the narrative of systemic racism in America. You also said at the same time in the same month, I'm also not celebrating Pride Month. And then at the same time in the same month, you're like, no, you're not making me wear masks. Like you had to stand really strong on so many things. So I just want to give a fist bump to all of you who were there with me because that was a tough time and things got really crazy. So let's just, I know it's traumatizing. Let's just harken back to that. Let's remember some of the insanity that was going on. And honestly, a lot of these things that I just discussed are seen in this one video. And I'll just tell you, I'm not loving it. Saw it too.
8: I'm Amara Jones, founder of Translash Media. In this Black Lives Matter moment, Black trans women have a very simple message. Stop killing us. We can't expect others to care about us more than we care about ourselves. We're all free, or none of us is.
2: Okay, so that was McDonald's. McDonald's decided that instead of fixing their ice cream machine, they are going to put this video out. I mean, I won't even go through just like everything that's wrong with it. Also, this was a black person who identifies as trans. All we needed there was like, a mask or something just to typify everything that was going on in this moment. Under the Biden administration, schools were pressured to push LGBTQ curricula, let transgender individuals into women's spaces and sports. You'll remember, and I'll never stop talking about this, they used the Department of Agriculture, the USDA, to take away SNAP funds. So that is what funds free lunches and breakfast for poor students in public schools and even in private schools. They took that funding away from schools who said, yeah, we're not going to let boys into girls' bathrooms. Or those schools kowtowed to them and said, okay, we will, because we need these poor kids to get breakfast and lunch. So it was more important to the Biden administration that boys can go into girls' bathrooms than poor kids get fed. Okay, don't tell me about how progressivism and Democrats care about the poor and care about the marginalized. I'm so tired of that, that, oh yeah, well, Republicans get this right, but Democrats care about all these. But no, they don't. No, they don't. It's just about LGBTQ for the most part, and climate change and anything that can be used as a vector for more power. So in this environment, corporations pushed woke LGBTQ messaging into every corner of life. And this is when, like, Target, for example, became so audacious during peak woke. And then there was the children's show, Blue's Clues. They featured a pride parade in 2021 that included trans animals and drag queens. Got three.
9: Hey, Blue, look at all these families. Hi, families. It's time for a pride parade.

0: Notice the communist, like a black power fist on the drag queen's microphone with the lesbian crocodiles for Blue's Clues. You just got a letter, Blue's Clues. It's from me. Shut yourself down. Also, Bud Light, because most of their consumer base is loving things like this, had Dylan Mulvaney. This is a man who thinks that he's not only a woman, but calls himself a girl. Remember, he had the whole series Days of Girlhood and very often would dress like a child. Okay, and we're all just supposed to accept that and think that's okay. And then Bud Light was like, this is it. This is our spokesperson. Now, Dylan, we need you to dress up like Audrey Hepburn with a really heavy smoky eye. And we need you to talk about our beer. Okay? So that's what was going on. And that was just a couple of years ago. And the reason why there was so much backlash is because that was like the end of the peak woke era. And Bud Light, of all companies, did not realize that. So after all of that, okay, just so much we could have, I mean, we could go on and on and on. And we did. We had so many episodes about this, just how hard they were pushing. We had all of these hospitals that they were admitting, that they were doing surgeries on children to, or on minors rather, double mastectomies, all kinds of genital mutilation, chemical castration on these kids who thought they were the opposite gender, even illegally. And there were a lot of people, especially people like Matt Walsh, who blew the whistle on those things. We have Vanessa Sivage, Dr. Ethan Heim, who did the same thing down in Houston, who blew the whistle on all of this happening. And that really is what marked the shift back, saying, okay, you know what? We were sympathetic. A lot of people were sympathetic to the argument that you've got two people who love each other. We don't agree with their relationship, but they want to visit each other in the hospital. They want some of the same rights. Okay. I'm not saying Christians should have been sympathetic to the redefinition of marriage, but that was, a lot of people were able to comprehend that, but it went too far too fast. So over the last several years, conservatives have pushed back. Christians have pushed back and really have had success in pushing back against LGBTQ activism and the broader culture wars. You can actually see that shift showing up in public opinion, in state laws, in corporate behavior, and even major institutions.
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0: People this were actually against homosexuality. Network. They were against what is called gay marriage. And the reason why I say so-called gay marriage or quote-unquote gay marriage is because marriage is defined and instituted by God. You can't redefine it as something other than what God calls it. And so that's why I just have a hard time with that language, because it seems like validating something that God doesn't actually call marriage. But it's crazy to think that only 11 to 12 years ago that most people in the country were like, yeah, not on board with that. But after 2015, things changed. So actually the law and Supreme Court decisions, they're not necessarily downstream from culture. Like what the culture thinks about things can sometimes be downstream from the law and Supreme Court decisions. But Gallup polling recently showed for the first time in decades that the support for gay marriage peaked in 2022, 71%. And now it's dipped slightly to around 68%. So not a huge dip. I'm not saying, oh my gosh, the support is absolutely crumbling. But the fact that it's dipped at all for the first time in decades, I do think is notable. Republican support for same-sex marriage is now at its lowest point since Gallup started tracking the issue nearly three decades ago. So as low as it was 30 years ago. When it comes to trans issues, the movement in public opinion has been much more pronounced. So this is the one that has made people just turn around and say, wait, how did we get here? Pew Research found that a majority of Americans, about 56%, now support banning gender transition, so-called procedures for minors, which is a 10-point increase since 2022. That's great. We need it to be way higher. Those are rookie numbers. 56%. It's got to be 106%, obviously. But I'm surprised that it's not like 90%, honestly. I think that if most of the public knew what this entails and really thought about it, most of these issues, a lot of people just don't know about, they don't think about. I think if they really knew what was going on. But 10% jump since 2022, since peak woke, that's great. Let's keep going. What's especially significant is that support for these restrictions has also risen among Democrats. Even among Democrats, support for limiting these procedures for minors has increased noticeably in just a few years. Same thing with so-called trans athletes. Pew found that 66% of Americans favor requiring trans athletes to compete based on birth sex, with similar majorities on bathrooms and facilities. It's interesting that even more Americans want that fairness in sports than they want to ban these procedures. And this is not just limited to conservatives. Support for these positions has grown across party lines. And then we see Republicans really taking a stand, whereas I don't know that a few years ago, Republicans would have been brave enough to say this, to come right out and say, look, we're not celebrating Pride Month. We are celebrating the family. Tennessee Governor Bill Lee has signed a resolution declaring June Nuclear Family Month as an alternative to the usual Pride Month. So the resolution reads like this: the nuclear family, consisting of one husband, one wife, and any biological, adopted, or fostered children, is God's design for familial structure and has been the bedrock of society since the creation of the world. I love that. That's from the Tennessee House of Representatives. Whereas the nuclear family is under attack in our beloved state and nation, and it is our responsibility to uplift, protect, and support values that help Tennessee prosper. That's amazing. So if you're in Tennessee, celebrate Nuclear Family Month. Celebrate the family that God created and that he calls good. Nearly half the states in the country have now passed laws banning healthcare providers from giving minors puberty blockers, cross-sex hormones, or gender mutilating surgeries. In 2025 alone, several states expanded or strengthened those laws, some even imposing penalties on medical providers who perform the procedures. On top of this, the Trump administration's January 2025 executive orders explicitly have barred federal funding, promotion, or support for child so-called transitions. Nearly 30 states now require school sports participation to be based on your sex. Last month, Texas Attorney General Ken Paxton reached a groundbreaking settlement with Texas Children's Hospital that requires the facility to establish the nation's first dedicated detransition clinic. You'll remember Vanessa Sivage, our Share the Arrows Award winner at Share the Arrows 2024. Also, she's been on the show. She was part of the whistle blowing that happened there. The Texas Children's, even after those procedures were banned, they were still giving cross-sex hormones and puberty blockers to minors who were confused about their gender. And so Attorney General Ken Paxton went after them and said, as a part of the settlement, okay, now you have to have a clinic that helps those who are detransitioning. I mean, praise God. That's amazing. It also orders the hospital to pay $10 million for improperly billing Texas Medicaid for prohibited and illegal gender transition procedures, including the use of false diagnosis codes. So you'll remember, good job, Vanessa. That is something that she blew the whistle on and talked about on this show. And gosh, I just think about all of this and I think about our phrase, another alliteration that we have used so much for so many years. Politics matter because policy matters because people matter. Politics affects policy, policy affects people, and people matter. Why should Christians engage in the culture war? Because it does something. Because we are to pursue justice. I hear Micah 6:8 used so much by so-called progressive Christians: seek justice, love mercy. This is seeking justice and loving mercy. Okay, like progressives don't have a monopoly on that verse. We define justice and mercy as God defines it, not as the world defines it. This is seeking justice and mercy on behalf of these kids who are being victimized by profit-hungry doctors and therapists, and in some cases, well-meaning or lunatic evil parents who are pushing them into these irreversible procedures and causing all kinds of confusion. This is why Christians speak up. This is why you're brave in the workplace. This is why it is worth sometimes being the only person or the first person to say, no, this is wrong. One, because it obeys God and it glorifies God, but also you don't know what God can do through the mostly unseen and unsung acts of obedience by Christians. This is how he works. Praise God for that. And sometimes it takes a long time, like with the overturning of Roe v. Wade. It took 50 years of Christians pushing back against that. The corporate world, we see similar stuff. The Bud Light partnership with Dylan Mulvaney triggered a sustained boycott. They completely reversed. They really tried to get those blue-collar Southern people back. Target scaled back visible pride displays and DEI initiatives after the 2023 backlash. Like I told you, Southern California, June last year, I saw no pride stuff in Target. If you go online, you still see pride stuff, but it's way toned down. No packing underwear and all of that crazy stuff. If you type in pride, like kids clothes on Target, nothing comes up. They're being extremely careful. They're dialing it down a lot. They're not nearly as extreme as Michael's. It's going to be Michelle's before we know it. So Target at least understands the economics at play here. They understand who their consumers are. They're not completely going back on it, but they are. They have dialed it back because of you, because of me. I'm not saying me in particular, but because of people like us saying, no, I can get stuff elsewhere. No, I still wish that Chip and JoJo had been like, yeah, you're promoting the genital mutilation of children to people, and we don't want to be a part of that. Now, that would have made a really major statement. Unfortunately, that has not happened yet. Tractor Supply, Cracker Barrel, all kinds of crazy stuff. They've kind of dialed it back and done an about face. A lot more cautious. According to Gravity Research, as of last June, about 2 in 5 corporations were decreasing recognition of Pride Month due to reputational risks. Wow. That's crazy. Now, we also see that there's a big push among conservatives, a renewed push that I would say to overturn Obergefell, namely by Katie Faust, founder of Them Before Us. She was a speaker at Share the Arrows last year, and she has been on the show several times. She's just so clear and so courageous. For decades, it seemed like we would never overturn Roe v. Wade. that happened because of lawmakers and activists and pregnancy centers and podcasters and all kinds of people working together to push for what is good legally for children inside the womb. And now we have Katie Faust, who has been outspoken about wanting to overturn Obergefell v. Hodges. She has argued that the decision has hurt children by separating them from their right to have both a mother and a father. She was on a pro-LGBTQ podcast recently making her case. Op 4.
5: We actually enshrined a version of the family that excludes a child's mother or father, and we said it is now unconstitutional to elevate the one family form where they do not have to lose their mother or father to be in it. There's a difference between permitting and promoting, and Obergefell promoted a form of family that excludes one or both natural parents of a child.
0: Katie is amazing, and you should follow her. You should follow them before us. She talked a lot about this in her talk last year for Share the Arrows, and she's just so good. And she is leading this coalition now, this project called Greater Than. And it's based on the idea that children's needs and rights are greater than adult wants, feelings, or political goals. She talks a lot about IVF and surrogacy and sperm and egg selling. And this all centers for her on the rights and the well-being of a child. Her campaign originally had the support of 47 conservative and Christian organizations working together to challenge same-sex marriage legally and culturally. This is according to the Seattle Times. It now has 100. According to the Public Religion Research Institute, same-sex marriage support among young Americans 18 through 29 has seen a gradual decline since 2018. 79% of young Americans supported this right to 71% today. So we'll see. It's not really about public opinion as much as what is constitutional. And of course, for the Christian, what is right? Kids do have a right to a mom and dad. And it's different in an adoption situation versus a surrogacy situation. The ideal for any child is to be with their biological mom and dad. But surrogacy, and I'm not only talking about when it comes to gay surrogacy, but surrogacy in general creates that broken situation of separating that child from their parent, from the gestator, and then adoption redeems an already broken situation. But whether it's adoption or surrogacy or whatever, all of those children have a right to a mom and dad, if not their own mom and dad. Men and women are interchangeable. Husbands and wives, moms and dads are not interchangeable. God made us and said that is very good, and God knows best.
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10: Hi, Allie. I just had a question, or maybe I'm just looking for encouragement. I feel like I kind of already know the answer, just from like reading my Bible and everything, but I don't know. So I have my oldest son, he has special needs. He has autism. He's only 3, so I don't really know what direction he's going. He's not necessarily severe, but it's just hard to say. And then I have a second son who, typical, he's only 16 months, but that seems to be the direction he's going. And I really, really want another baby, but I'm just scared, and I'm trying not to live in fear. Like I said, I feel like I already know the answer. Like, I should just do it, but maybe I'm just looking for that encouragement. I'm scared to take the attention away from my oldest because we work with him a lot. We take him to therapy a lot, and I'm already struggling to balance my typical son and my special needs son, but I want to grow my family, and I'm scared I'm going to be 60 one day and wish I had that third baby, but third, fourth, so on, but I don't know. I just wanted to call and ask you because I love when you're talking about family and how we should keep having babies, but this always is my, like, exception to the rule in my mind, but I feel like it's not biblical. So thank you. Bye.
0: Well, I know this was probably a hard question to ask. Because there's just a lot of different vulnerable layers there. I'm not going to be the person that's going to say you should always keep having children no matter what. I think the rule is, yes, that God wants us when we can to have children. I think adoption is beautiful. I think fostering is beautiful. I think having biological kids is beautiful. We are told to be fruitful and multiply. And yes, I do think that there are situations in which we employ wisdom and say, not right now. And I think that there are moral ways to try to stop pregnancy or to prevent pregnancy from happening. I'm against all hormonal contraception because it can eliminate the life of a child who has already been fertilized but hasn't been implanted yet. So I would never recommend that, but there are much more natural and moral means to actually prevent fertilization. I know that's not what you're asking. I just wanted to say that there in case anyone is concerned that I would be promoting hormonal birth control. But I don't think that Christians are bound to get pregnant every single year. I don't think that Christians have the obligation to have a dozen kids no matter what. I just want to encourage you that you are basically postpartum right now. Okay, 16 months, maybe it seems like a long time ago to you. I've got 3 kids. It's not a long time ago. You don't have to make this decision right now. You have a lot that is in front of you that is on your plate. You are taking care of a son who right now requires probably a lot of your mental and physical energy. I mean, a 3-year-old boy anyway requires a lot of physical and mental energy. Then you got a toddler. Those are 2 very energy requiring ages, especially when it comes to boys. Don't put so much pressure on yourself right now to make the decision in this moment. You know, there were times, definitely, when I was in the midst of postpartum, when I was recovering from C-sections, when I was recovering from my VBAC, that I was like, you know, I've talked about this before. I just can't do it. I'm just scared of birth. I'm scared of what I'll have to go through and all of that. I think that those were legitimate fears. I think it was okay for me to think that and to worry about that. But as time goes on, your perspective changes, your season changes, what your kids need changes. You might feel differently in a year. So that's what I'll say. I will say that you don't have to make that decision right now. And I would be talking to godly mentors in your life. I'd obviously be praying. I'd obviously be talking with your husband about this. And I wouldn't make the decision based on, oh my goodness, is God going to take care of my family? Oh my goodness, is God going to take care of my son? You know that he's going to take care of you no matter what. But I would simply assess where you are and what is required of you in the moment. And I know that's not a hard and fast answer, but I just can't tell you, not knowing every single facet of your situation and exactly what it looks like with your son, yes, you should try to have a child right now. No, you should wait 2 years. I would say, give yourself a little bit of grace and a little bit of time. I mean, 2 kids in 2 years, that's a lot. That's a lot. You're going through a lot right now. And I think you might feel differently in a few months or a few years. And I think God will be faithful to give you the conviction and give you the peace that you need. So just don't let this rob your contentment with the moment that you're in right now. Do the next right thing in faith with excellence and for the glory of God. That's really all you can do. That's all you can do. All right. I hope that was helpful. And it's encouraging to me that you're thinking through it this way. You just want to glorify God and love your kids. And that's what all of us want to do. Sometimes it's hard to know exactly what that looks like, but it sounds to me like you're doing a really good job. So thank you so much for sending in your voicemail. Don't forget to send in your voicemails. I don't have the number in front of me, but we will post it on Instagram and we can put it in the description of this episode too. So that you can call and you can ask your questions. You can ask for advice or ask for clarity on something. I'll do my best to answer it. All right. We will be back here on Wednesday. We'll be talking about Tallarico. We'll be talking about Ken Paxton. And you'll also get to meet another member of my family that you haven't met yet. All right. We'll see you guys then.

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Happy Wednesday. Hope everyone is having a wonderful week so far. If you love this podcast, would you please leave us a five-star review on Apple Podcasts, Spotify, wherever you listen? Subscribe to YouTube if you're not already subscribed. And if you haven't shared Relatable with your friends, especially your friends who are trying to figure out what the heck is going on and they want to leave feeling a sense of clarity, but also some encouragement, then I encourage you to share Relatable with them. And y'all can have good discussions about everything going on in the world. Today, as promised, we are going to talk about what is going on in the state of Texas. Now, I know I've gotten a little specific some of the past few episodes. We talked about Southern Baptist Convention. Now we're talking about Texas. And you might be thinking, Allie, you're just talking about things that you like that are relevant to you, the circles that you are in. But I will tell you the same thing about the SBC that I will tell you about Texas. Not only does the SBC matter for larger Christendom and really American politics, but also the state of Texas. I am a born and raised Texan. So yes, I do really care about this, but it really affects the rest of the country. And of course, the makeup of the Senate really matters. We don't have very many senators. And so how they vote and whether or not Republicans are in the majority, it matters for Trump's ability to carry forward his agenda, for us to pass legislation that is actually good. So in the state of Texas, we have finally found out who the candidate, who the Republican candidate is going to be that goes against the Democrat, James Tallarico. And his name is Ken Paxton. If you don't know,